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2: Today on Abounding Grace, we begin a study of Galatians, which will emphasize salvation is by grace alone, through faith alone.
3: So the issue that Paul is dealing with in the letter of Galatians is no small issue. It's very significant. You know how we use that phrase that we, in some things or even in most things, we need to learn to agree to disagree or disagree agreeably? This is not one of those areas that we can disagree on. When it comes to salvation, it's not what you think and not what I think. It's what God thinks. And it's not debatable. There's only one way of salvation, and it is not by works. It is by the grace of God.
4: This

0: Countless numbers of people today are living under the impression that they can somehow earn a spot in heaven. But the book of Galatians makes it clear salvation is not deserved, but something God gives us. It comes to us by grace through faith, and that alone. Welcome to Abounding Grace. In just a moment, Pastor Ed Taylor will introduce his new study of Galatians. In the days ahead, we'll go through each chapter and verse with you and hear a lot about grace and freedom in Christ. Here is Pastor Ed with the first of many studies in Galatians.
1: Open your Bibles, would you, to Galatians chapter 1. Galatians chapter 1, and I've entitled our Bible study today, Jesus Has Set Us Free. Or you can say, Jesus has set you free. I can say that. Or you can say, Jesus has set me free. And that is the theme of the book of Galatians. It's always exciting to start a brand new book of the Bible, to start studying it as a church, where we open up to the very first verse. We start in verse 1, and we're going to work our way through all 6 chapters, verse by verse, chapter by chapter. We may even pause along the way to look at a word, to focus in on an important topic. But over the next few months, our studies, and I would say the next few years, our studies will take us through 5 of Paul's letters. We're going to look at 4 prison epistles written in a Roman prison, starting with this one in Galatians, that which was not written in prison. Many people believe it was written in the city of Antioch. Remember, the new headquarters for the Gentile church. But Paul, he takes pen in hand and writes to the churches in Galatia because false teachers had come in and troubled them and distracted them and confused them. Galatians was written, was the first letter that Paul wrote, again, from Antioch. The other letters we're going to be looking at is Ephesians, Philippians, Colossians, and Philemon that were written in a Roman prison. But many believe Galatians was written first around AD 50, 51, 52, 53, in that range. There was an urgency in the heart of Paul to send this note to the churches. As Paul had established, remember on his first missionary journey, Paul had established and planted these churches. And when you think of churches in the area, now Galatia is a region, not a city. So there are many different cities in the region of Galatia, which happens to be modern day Turkey today, a large area. He planted churches. They weren't huge churches. They were small gatherings, maybe like house churches, 10, 20, 30, 40 people spread out in that region. The letter isn't addressed to one church, but to many, even including ours. And something horrible happened. Something horrible happened to the believers. A group of Jewish believers, if you're taking notes, you can jot it down. We already met them. They are the Judaizers. These are the ones that followed Paul around and tried to ruin his ministry, tried to undermine his ministry. As soon as he left the Galatian region and the churches there, as he established them, these Judaizers, Jewish believers, came in and corrupted the message of the gospel. They tried to add to it, warping it severely. The Judaizers were undermining the authority and the teaching of Paul, and they demanded that the Gentile believers keep the Mosaic law in order to be saved. So the issue that Paul is dealing with in the letter of Galatians is no small issue. It's very significant. You know how we use that phrase that we, in some things or even in most things, we need to learn to agree to disagree or disagree agreeably? This is not one of those areas that we can disagree on. When it comes to salvation, it's not what you think and not what I think. It's what God thinks. And it's not debatable. There's only one way of salvation, and it is not by works. It is by the grace of God. Let me show you. Turn over to Ephesians. We'll get to Galatians soon enough. But turn just over to the right to Ephesians chapter 2. This is the very essence of salvation, which brings us to the place where we're thinking, man, I wonder if the Judaizers were even saved. And you really need to call into question their salvation in relation to what they were teaching. Because notice, in verse 8 of chapter 2 in Ephesians, it says, "For by grace you have been saved through faith, and that not of yourselves, it is," what does your Bible say? "It is the gift of God, not of," what does your Bible say? "Works." It's not of works, lest anyone should boast. Salvation is thoroughly a work of God and not of your own works. So a way to say that, and we'll get into that when we study Ephesians, but a way to think of that is this. You are saved not by good works, but for good works. There are works and life that comes out of us, but that's not how you're saved. And you remember the Judaizers really narrowed it down to one thing for the Gentile believers, for the male Gentile believers, and that was, if you want to be saved, you have to be circumcised. And you're like, whoa, slow down, slow down. That's the old covenant. In the new covenant, that's not a requirement for salvation. You can't even keep the Mosaic law. So if that was a requirement for salvation, nobody would ever be saved. Because the law doesn't save you, it reveals the need that you need to be saved. And we'll get into all that in our future studies. What these men did is they brought in organized religion. They replaced relationship with religion. And if you're taking notes, there are always three R's related to organized religion that you want to watch out for. Number one, there are rules to follow. Secondly, there are regulations to keep. And thirdly, there are rituals to practice. And they were bringing in their rules that you must follow. And they were bringing in their regulations that you must keep. And they were bringing in their rituals that you must practice in order to be saved. And that's the key. Because in and of themselves, rules to follow, rules aren't bad. Rules are very healthy. They define relationship. In life, God says, hey, you know, these are the rules. This is how our relationship is defined. This is how I want you. I am God, and this is how you relate to me. In and of themselves, rules are not bad. I mean, when in the top 10 commandments, when it says, do not steal, that's not bad. And don't lie, that's not bad. It becomes bad when it is a religious expression in your mind to say, I must do this in order to be saved. The alternative is, no, you do it because you are saved. You desire to please God. Regulations in and of themselves, they're not bad. Rituals, I mean, we have rituals. Here at this church, we have regular religious rituals. I'll give you one right now. You have a ritual that on Sunday mornings, you show up to a particular building for worship at a particular time. That's a ritual. That's not bad in and of itself. It would only be bad if you go, hey, are you saved? Are you born again? And you would say yes. And I would say, why? And you would respond, well, because I go to church every Sunday. That would be bad. You're not saved because you go to church every Sunday. You go to church every Sunday because you are saved. It's the other way around. You know, we read a psalm together. That's a ritual we have in our church where we open our Bibles together, we stand, and we read together the Bible. That's not a bad thing. Reading the Bible is a good thing. It becomes bad when it's a religious expression, when that is the way you relate to God, where you measure your own goodness and righteousness by your behavior. That is where it becomes bad. And Paul, he's upset and he's frustrated and was even personally hurt to see the church hurt. And that makes sense. He should be upset. Any good pastor, any good leader should be upset when the people that he serves are taken advantage of. When the people that he serves are lied to, when the people that he serves they're being fed a false teaching and they believe it, he should be upset. He's looking at them and he said, I need to correct this. I can't go there, but I can write a note. And it's true, you know, the Galatians, they were fickle. We know in Acts chapter 14, you know, one moment they want to worship Paul and Barnabas, and another moment they're stoning Paul. They're fickle, so they've got ears that are itching, and they're listening to different people, but still, it still hurts. Any pastor that would see their church hurt by false teaching or getting taken advantage of should be hurt and frustrated and have an emotional experience. So Paul takes his pen in hand and he begins to write a letter to them. Galatians is known as the Magna Carta of Christian liberty. We're going to learn a lot about freedom in Christ. We're going to learn a lot about grace and the importance of grace and how it's accessed through faith. Paul will lay out a beautiful picture of the believer's justification by grace through faith. That technical word that we studied many years ago in Romans will come up again now in Galatians, justification by faith. Notice with me Galatians chapter 3. We will get to chapter 1 eventually, but again, this introduction is going to lay a long foundation for all of our future studies. So notice in chapter 3, verse 11. It says, but that no one is justified, or some of your Bibles might have a note, declared righteous. Nobody's declared righteous. Nobody's in a right relationship with God. Nobody is justified. And another way to remember the word justified is to think of it just as if I never sinned. That's the declaration of God over your life through the blood of Jesus Christ. He sees you just as if you never sinned. You are cleansed and you are washed by the blood of Jesus Christ. No one is justified by the law in the sight of God. He says, for the just shall live by faith. A very important truth. This is a quotation directly from Habakkuk chapter 2. The just shall live by faith. It's repeated again in Romans chapter 1 verse 17. And we learned it and studied it in depth when we were in Hebrews chapter 10 verse 38. It's a powerful truth that a person, a man or a woman is saved, brought into a right relationship with God, declared righteous, justified, not by works, not by the law, but by faith. It's a powerful verse. If you believe that one truth, it'll revolutionize your life. It changed the life of a man that might be familiar to you, a man by the name of Martin Luther, the father, one of the fathers of the Protestant Reformation. He's reading along, moving along in his religious experience, works, and being taught that he's justified by works. And he starts to read his Bible and he sees this and he goes, this is amazing. And it stirred up in him such a tremendous desire to see this truth lived out that he launched the Protestant Reformation. It transformed another man that's more familiar to you from our recent studies. It transformed a man by the name of Saul of Tarsus, who was on his way to Damascus, breathing in murders and breathing out threats in his life. This verse transformed him. It took Saul of Tarsus and transformed him into Paul the Apostle. And it can transform you as well as you learn to live by faith. It'll bring a radical change in you as you fully realize and recognize the blessing of a faith relationship with Jesus. The just shall live by faith, not by rituals, not by rules, not by regulations. As we go through our study in Galatians, we'll be reminded on more than one occasion that it seems to be a little easier to live by lists. Some of you are list people. And you would just like to know, you're a newer believer or you've been walking with the Lord for a while. Just like, I just want to know what to do, Pastor. I just want to know what things. And if I had a list already ready for you to say, okay, I have an answer to that. Here are 10 things that you should do the rest of your life. You know what that would make you? It would make you a list follower. That's all you would care about. Number one, number two, number three. Oh, I didn't do number four. What a horrible person I am. Number five, number three, number one. All you would pay attention to is a list. I would be creating in you. I would be a poor leader if I gave that to you. I would be creating in you now a relationship with a list instead of a relationship with the Lord as He leads and He guides. That's the kind of freedom that you experience by grace. You live by faith, not by lists. You live by faith, not by rules. And Paul will make that abundantly clear in our study in Galatians. Let me give you a couple outlines if you're taking notes, just a couple different angles of how to look at this book, what it might be, and I'll outline it for you. The first one is chapter one can be seen as Paul's reception of grace, where he got it. He's going to explain where he learned the doctrine of grace. Number two, Paul's presentation of grace, where he now will reveal in chapter two how he presented it and how he's teaching it. In chapters three and four, this is Paul's instruction on grace. He's going to give the doctrinal support of where grace comes from in the Word. And then the final chapters, chapters 5 and 6, Paul's application of grace. Now, what do you do? Now that you've learned something, what do you do? And by the way, you're going to notice a shift in our teaching. Because for the last many years, we've been studying the book of Acts. And the book of Acts is known as narrative. It basically, when you're reading Acts, it just says they did this, they did this, they went here, they went there. And as a pastor, you teach through narrative and you're just kind of following along with them and you're digging out from what they're saying and what they're doing the doctrinal points. We're shifting gears now away from a portion of the Bible known as narrative, now to a portion of the Bible known as epistles or letters. And the epistles and letters are more, and you might want to jot this down, it's a fancy word, but I'll explain it to you. The epistles and letters are more didactic. Didactic. That word just means teaching. They're much more doctrinal. And usually the letters are split in half or close to half, where the first part is very doctrinal, explaining the substance behind the teaching, and then the second half is applicational. You have to train yourself because we are attracted to action before doctrine because it just is easier. I want to do something because I love God, but I don't really need the doctrinal support of it. But the Bible says, I want you to understand why before the what. And that's what the letters will do. You're going to understand the why before the what. And that's why Paul ends with application. Here's another way, an outline. Another way to look at it. And this is in three sections. Chapter 1 and 2 are personal. Paul gives his own experience with the gospel and the gospel of grace. Number 2, chapters 3 and 4 is doctrinal. And that is the biblical explanation for grace over legalism. And then chapters 5 and 6 are practical. Personal, doctrinal, practical. Where now, how is your life changed by grace and how are you to live it out? In Galatians, Paul will warn against abandoning the gospel for a fake gospel. He will uphold the significance of grace. He will teach us the real reason for the Mosaic law, that none of us are saved by law. And finally, Paul will make sure that we understand this. Because it was once said that if a pastor teaches grace properly, then there will be that sense where you also need to explain that grace doesn't equal permission to sin. And Paul will make that clear. Because if you're thinking, well, if I have freedom, and this thought is very prevailing, especially in the Western church, but I think all the way across the board, and that is, well, if God forgives, and he does, and if I confess, he'll forgive, and he will, and if the blood of Jesus Christ cleanses me from all sin, past, present, and future, then I can just sin all I want and just ask God to forgive me. And that would be a wrong application of the doctrine of grace, because the wages of sin is always death. Sin is always going to separate you from God. It's always going to harm you. It's always going to wreck you. And so grace doesn't give us permission to sin. It actually motivates us to stay away from sin when we think of all that God has done for us. Okay, chapter 1, verse 1. Paul, an apostle, not from men, nor through man, but through Jesus Christ and God the Father, who raised him from the dead, and all the brethren who are with me to the churches of Galatia. Now, you know when you're writing a letter, how you usually start with dear so-and-so, and then you write the letter, and at the end you signed your name sincerely, or, you know, best regards, and then you sign your name. In the ancient days, they did just the opposite. They signed the letter first, and that's why Paul starts with his name. I want you to know, as you're opening this letter, it's coming from me, Paul. And then he identifies himself as an apostle. As he's writing, Paul opens his letter with a predictable opening, his name, but then he addresses himself as an apostle, which is interesting because in his other letters, he would often refer to himself not as an apostle, but as a servant. Paul, a servant of the Lord, a doulos, a willing servant, a joyful servant of the Lord. He would do that in Romans chapter 1. He would do that in Philippians chapter 1. But here in Galatians, because his authority was being undermined and his authority was being challenged, he wants just everyone to know, I'm writing to you, this is Paul, and I'm an apostle. And it's important. Now, if you're writing in your Bible, you want to circle the word apostle. It's the Greek word apostolos, A-S-P, or A-P-O-S-T-O-L-O-S, apostolos. When you have the word apostle in the English, this is known as a transliteration. All that means is they took the Greek word and they just made it English. That's it. Because what you're reading right now in the Bible, those of you that are new to the Bible, in the English, you're reading a translation of the original language. In the New Testament, starting with Matthew all the way to Revelation, the New Testament was written originally in the common modern-day Greek of the first century, known as the Koine Greek. The Old Testament was written originally in the Hebrew language. Today, we have a translation into the English, and this is a transliteration of the word apostolos. Another word that we do that with that's pretty common is baptism. The Greek word for baptism is baptizo, and so they couldn't find an English word for it, so they just tried to call it as close to the Greek as possible. This word has two meanings. In a broad, general sense, the word apostolos means messenger. It means someone that's sent. In the first century, it was used to describe a messenger who was sent from a king. He was representing a king with the king's message. So in a very generic and broad sense, it describes a believer, all of us, someone who's sent by God. Every single one of us could say that we are one sent. We are apostles in the general sense. But in a very strict sense, this word is used in the New Testament to describe 13 people. 13 people. You remember there were 12 apostles following Jesus, minus Judas, and the addition of one. Now there's debate on who that 13th is, but I fall on the conclusion that Paul was the 13th apostle. And in the strictest sense, these 13 have the capital A apostle. There are no apostles in the strict sense today. There are no apostles on the earth. The qualifications for an apostle is that you had to see the risen Christ. There is no one today that has seen the risen Christ or have authenticating signs and miracles and were with him. There have not been apostles like that since no one would qualify today. There is no such thing biblically as apostolic succession, where it continues on now 2,000 years ago. Someone can say today, I'm an apostle just like those apostles that were with Jesus. That doesn't exist today. There are no apostles today in the strictest sense. There's no one on the earth speaking with apostolic authority, even though there are many today that say they are. And you need to understand this. This is very popular in a whole segment of the church today where there are many today that claim to be apostles. But it's not biblical. You'll hear people on the radio, on church, on YouTube, on TV, on X, on Facebook, Instagram, all over the place claiming to be an apostle, speaking with apostolic authority. But they are not. It doesn't exist.
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5: With SRN News, I'm Keith Peters in Washington. There are reports of a CIA meeting with Cuban officials.
6: As Cuba strains under a U.S.-imposed oil embargo, the Cuban government says that CIA Director John Ratcliffe met with counterparts from Cuba's Ministry of Interior during a high-level visit to the island. Cuba says the meeting served as a platform for Cuba to present evidence asserting that the nation poses no threat to U.S. national security. Havana maintains that there are no legitimate grounds for its continued inclusion on the U.S. list of state sponsors of terrorism. I'm Lisa Dwyer.
5: A record day on Wall Street with the Dow up by 370 points, the Nasdaq rising by 232, the S&P 500 advancing by 56, oil trading near $102 a barrel. This is SRN News.
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8: More problems in the drive. I-25, southbound I-25, off-ramp to 48th Avenue with crash. That ramp to 48th is currently blocked. Southbound I-25, barely moving, jams to I-76. Getting up into downtown, looks like we got a crash on northbound I-25 up near Colfax. It's 15 minutes from University to Colfax. And a stall on the turnpike, eastbound 36th at 104th Church Ranch in the right lane. With traffic, I'm Susan Phelan.
9: Denver weather.
10: Good-looking and warm spring weather conditions conclude this Thursday here around the metro area. Temperatures well in the 80s, lows tonight, mid-50s. Ending the work week with still warm, above-average temperatures, mostly dry conditions. It'll be a great evening for Rockies baseball at Coors Field. Highs Friday, mid to upper 80s. Game time temps, 70s. Lows, mid-50s. 70s to near 80 for highs this weekend. Some morning sunshine, but active afternoon and evening skies should be expected with strong to possibly a few severe thunderstorms, much cooler with rain likely Monday. I'm meteorologist Mark Huer.
11: Current temperature
12: 84 degrees.
13: This is Amy Everett with Colorado Praise. People are searching, hearts are open, and people like you are God's plan A to tell them about Jesus every day, everywhere you go. Are you ready to step into that calling? Join with us to ignite Colorado with the gospel. 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

0: building a home. It says, unless the Lord builds it, it isn't going to work. It is a truth that is so simple in saying, but so challenging in doing. This verse is teaching us that there is only one builder in the home, and that builder is God. There is only one architect for the home. God, who had the idea of the home, is the one who wants to be at the head of the home. And men and women, until you put God at the center of your home, all of your attempts to try to make family life what you want it to be will be attempts in frustration. And that's what the psalm says. Unless you let him build the home, you're going to do it in vain, which means you're going to go through a lot of frustration and experience a lot of emptiness and get down the road and think, this is it. How many people do you know that thought that if they could just get all the things that their family wanted, that their family then would be a good, strong family and everything would be together? And how many kids do you know, maybe some of them hang out with you, some of them are at your place trying to get in on the family life you have because they've got so many things, but they've got no family. And there's no one there. And that's not God's plan, you see. If God's plan was that family life was how much stuff you had, then very few of us would even be candidates, would we? We would be stuck where we are. No, God has a better plan. God says that he wants to be the head of your home. Now, I want to take just a moment and debunk that, if I might. Because some of you are saying, you know, there's no way I'm going to install halos on my kids. They wouldn't look right. They wouldn't fit. It's not going to work. We're not going to say Bible verses like mantras around home. We don't have plaques up in every room that says God is the head of this house and little verses, and we don't have a promise box at the breakfast table. Is that what it means to put God at the head of your home? Isn't it interesting how we get stuck on all the externals? We focus on all the little trinkets of the family. I'd just like to give you a testimony of my family growing up days. I knew that God was central in the home I grew up in, but I got to tell you something. It wasn't because of a lot of the things that we might focus on. You know, when I think back on my growing up days, I didn't know God was at the head of my home because we read the Bible after dinner at night. In fact, I got to tell you, a lot of those times were very forgettable, very forgettable. And that doesn't mean that it's not important to do that. It just means that that's not the issue. It wasn't even the fact that my parents were involved in institutional ministry. The thing, as I look back on it, that's very incredibly clear to me is this. It's a very simple thought, and that is that God was very important to my parents. That God was very important to them. That somehow in all the stuff we did and everything we're involved in, he always was there as a part of the picture. Most of the time, he was the centerpiece. But wherever he was a part of our family. And as I grew up, I couldn't escape that. It wasn't that my mom and dad preached at me all the time, but it was the sense that I had that in our family life, God was important. Is God important in your home? Is he sort of a matter of convenience, maybe? You see, we communicate our values where they really are. You can't fake it with kids. Can I get a witness? You can't fake it with kids. They know. You can try to make them believe that God's important, but it's not going to get through unless he really is. So maybe the best thing we could do before we install God at the head of our home is install him at the head of our life. And then ask him to live that out little by little in our families. Enough said about that. I think we know that to be true. Family isn't going to work unless God is at the head of the home. But I want you to notice this next principle, which is pretty incredible in my way of thinking because it's so contemporary. Principle number two says that if you're going to have a home that really makes a difference, you have to put parenting at the top of your priority list. Now notice what the psalmist says. Unless the Lord builds the house, they labor in vain who build it. First thing I wrote down in my notes is that God agrees with what I've always suspected, and that is that being a parent is labor. Can I get a witness to that? Ladies, you thought it started at the beginning of labor pains and stopped when the child was born? No, it continues throughout all of life, and it isn't very nice of you to include us in it either. We thought we were free from all of this. Being a parent is labor. It's hard work. It's such an incredibly simple concept, but it is losing its value in our culture today. Because parenting is being pushed over on the edge while moms and dads pursue their professional goals and purposes in life, and parenting is getting a lick and a promise, and we can't figure out what's gone wrong in our families. I want to tell you something, that unless you are willing to work at being a parent, God's the architect, but He needs laborers. And there are two laborers in most homes. In some homes, there's just one laborer. There's a single parent listening to me right now who's thinking, boy, you think it's work trying to do it with two of you. You ought to try doing it with just one. But God is saying to us that while He's given us the plan, He's the architect, He's the builder, we're the laborers, and we've got to put in the time and make parenting important or it won't work. Wherever I go to speak, or especially if I'm with pastors, we have a question and answer time. One of the first questions they always ask, and I've just gotten prepared for it, so I thought I better get an answer, is, can you tell us a little bit about your priorities? Well, you know, priorities are important because they govern your life. And it's one thing to talk about your priorities. It's another thing to put your priorities into perspective and put them into operation and then live by them. I remember going away and getting some time alone with the Lord and really sitting down and trying to crystallize some years back, okay, Jeremiah, what are your priorities? And I'll tell you, it's one of the most important times I've ever spent in my life, because I believe that with what God has done here in this place, apart from a clear understanding in my mind, and yet I struggle with these all the time, but a clear understanding of what my priorities are, I would be making a lot of really bad decisions right now. So let me tell you what they are. They don't necessarily have to be yours, but most of us are going to fall into the pattern of these priorities. Number one, I'm a person, and I better take care of my personal relationship with God. God's number one. In fact, He says He must be number one. He's a jealous God. He doesn't want anybody in between me and Him. He's number one in my life. And so I have to cultivate that relationship. I have to spend time with God. I have to make God number one. Secondly, I'm a partner, and I've got a wife, a wonderfully, wonderfully good wife. God is first, Donna second. Thirdly, I'm a parent, and I've got children, four of them. And they're the most important thing in my life outside of God and Donna. And every day of my life, I have to fight to preserve that priority. Because you see, when I'm at a football game, I'm not at three or four other places where people think I should be. Or if I'm at a dinner sometime, I've said no to other things. And you know, there's an awful lot of pressure and a lot of expectations about what you should be doing with your life. But I want to tell you, as best as I know how to tell you, that my children are third in my life. The only thing ahead of them is God and Donna. I had it tested when I was invited to speak at a convention up at Arrowhead Springs. I was asked to go and speak to a group of 450 women at a women's Bible study. We agreed that was an opportunity that I should take. They wanted me to teach the life of David, and I had just preached through the life of David, so we went. You know, we had this thing all scheduled out way out in the future. I knew the basketball season was over. I don't schedule anything during basketball season that conflicts with the ball games if I can help it. Not anything during football season. So I was so excited, you know, this thing is out here in March. Well, then our wonderful basketball team got good about halfway through the year. And they started getting better and better, and they started winning, and they won, and they won, and they won. They got in the playoffs, and they kept winning, and I kept looking at this date that was over here. And we kept getting closer and closer to the date, and would you believe, I was scheduled to be at Arrowhead Springs from Thursday through Saturday, and our guys won all their games and were supposed to play for the city championship on Saturday morning at 10 o'clock in the sports arena, and I'm supposed to be at Arrowhead Springs. You got to be kidding. Well, I'll tell you, I got up to Arrowhead Springs and told them that we'd speak any time they wanted us on Thursday and however many times they wanted us on Friday, but we were coming home on Saturday. I'll never forget this. We got to Arrowhead Springs, went into that beautiful hotel up there, which is the Campus Crusade headquarters, and there was a lady who came through the lobby, and she said, "Are you Dr. Jeremiah?" And I said, "Yes." "Oh," she said, "we're so glad you're here." And she said, "Let me just tell you right up front, we're so glad you're not staying for Saturday." I thought, this poor lady hadn't even heard me speak yet, and she's already made up her mind. And then she said something I will never forget. She said, "What you don't understand," and she smiled, "is that we are all wives of executive husbands. They fund this ministry so that we can do what we do with Bible study." And she said, "It's just so incredibly encouraging to see somebody in a position of leadership make a decision in favor of their family." During the afternoon, I'll never forget this, it was one of the last sessions, and a lady got up and she ran out of the building. She had tears coming down her face. And, you know, let me just make this momentary announcement. That's really unnerving to a speaker. You know, if you feel the urge that you just have to get out of here and it's really life-threatening, you know, go for it. But when I see you leave, especially if you look like you're troubled, my mind cycles back over everything I've said for the last 5 minutes. Well, that happened, and I went to the director of the conference, and I mentioned this lady who had left, and I said, "Could you please see if I might have said something that offended her?" She came back to me later. She said, "Pastor, don't worry about it." She didn't offend her. She had heard about what you were doing because we had to announce that you were going to be here on Saturday, and you weren't even talking about it, but while she was seated in the meeting, it really became a matter of great concern to her. Her daughter was playing for the state championship in Denver, Colorado on Saturday, and she got under such conviction, she got up out of the meeting, went and packed all her duds, got on the next plane, and went home. What are we talking about? We're talking about putting our children in a place where once in a while they understand that they're important. Making parenting a priority. I want to tell you something. If we didn't do anything else with our life, making parenting a priority is pretty much a full-time task. Amen? Amen. Number three. Keep reading in your Bibles. Principle number three is protect your family from destructive influences. Verse 2 changes the metaphor just a bit. It says, "The watchman stays awake in vain. It is vain for you to rise up early, to sit up late. Unless the Lord guards the city, the watchman stays awake in vain." We've been in the family building business. We've seen the family get built like you build a house. Now we have a picture of a city that is a protection for its people. And the writer of the Psalms changes the picture and he says, unless the Lord keeps the city, the people who try to keep it are doing it in vain. And he's still talking about the family. That's evident. And what he's talking about is the fact that while it is important for us to come to God and let Him be the builder of our families, when our families are built, we have to come back to God and ask Him to help us be the watchman over our families. And it's a picture of a parent looking out over his family and protecting it and watching out for it. Boy, if there's ever been a day when we needed to do that, this is the day. Now, the interesting thing here is that the psalmist once again puts us in partnership with God. Just as there's one builder and two laborers, and we're working together on the same project, there's one who is the watchman, but we're to be watchmen with him. You see it? Unless the watchman who is the Lord is working, then we who are also watching aren't going to understand it. So what the psalmist is saying is we're in partnership with God in building our homes, and we're in partnership with God in protecting our homes. Are you with me? There's a man who has written a great deal about the family, and I come to love his writings. His name is Steve Farrar. Maybe you've seen some of his books. He said, rather indelicately, I don't let my children watch network TV for the same reason I don't let them drink out of the toilet. Now, I probably would have said that a little differently than he said it, but he got his point across, right? Now, I understand the necessity of work, and God knows if that's something you have to do to make ends meet, that's one thing, but if you're doing it to live at another standard of living, it's a foolish decision. Because you're giving up your children for more toys. What a trade. And what God is trying to help us understand is this, that we not only have to build our homes, once we build them, we have to stand over them and be protecting of them, care about them. I want to share this with you because I think it's a very practical, hands-on sort of thing. If you're in partnership with God in protecting your family, how do you do it? Well, how do you do anything in partnership with God? It ultimately involves prayer. I read an article written by Suzanne Fields in which she talked about this whole matter of praying, how important it is for couples to pray for their children. And right after that, I had been given a book by Patrick Morley. It's called Man in the Mirror. It's got articles about the kinds of things that we struggle with as men. Articles about children and about our relationship with our wife and how we deal with our jobs and how we deal with our money and all the temptations that come as a part of our maleness. Patrick Morley, in his book, talked about seven couples who were all new Christians who started to meet in a prayer group, and the result of their prayers are so dramatic that he said, I verified their story personally. These couples were naive, new Christians, and they discovered when they met for the first time that they all had something in common. And that is that they all had children who were not saved. In fact, a total of 23 of them. Someone brought a verse to their first Bible study that said this, believe in the Lord Jesus Christ and you will be saved and your household. Acts 16:33. They took it as a promise from God that God was going to save all their kids. And they started to meet together, all of them. And they began to pray for the 23 children who God had given them who were outside of Christ. And each week as they faithfully prayed for these children, over the course of 2 years, all 23 kids committed their lives to Christ. In a Denver crusade, Dr. Billy Graham spoke about this verse of scripture in Acts, and he said that they had learned through their own study that in homes where the father came to faith in Christ first, the entire family came to faith in 60% of the situations. Where the wife came first, it was 40-50. Where the children came first, 25% of them saw their entire family become Christians. Now, what does that say? That if you want the families of America to be changed, you've got to change the fathers, because they have the greatest influence in the home in bringing others to faith. The way that this is all going to change in our families, in our partnership with God, in the protection of our home, is through prayer.
1: You know, one of the big surprises most people have is when they examine the population of many churches, they find very few men, multitudes of women, but men are in the minority. I'm happy to tell you that in the church that I pastor, every Tuesday night we have a men's Bible study that has about 450 men in it. It is quite the thing to be a part of. Seated at tables around the Generations building, we have a speaker and we discuss the Word of God and pray for each other and encourage ourselves in the Lord, and we encourage one another in the family. Never has there been a need for that more than there is today, when the disintegration of families seems to be so rampant. Here in the Bible, we have some hope and some help for our families. And I'm glad you have been listening, because we've been sharing those things, and we'll continue tomorrow in the next edition of Turning Point to add to these wonderful truths about the family. I hope you'll join us then. I'm David Jeremiah. Thank you for listening.
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8: With SRN News, I'm Keith Peters in Washington. More details are out after 6 people were found dead in a rail yard shipping container in Laredo, Texas last weekend. Police say the 6 were from Honduras and Mexico and included a 14-year-old boy. Police say it was part of a human smuggling effort. The local medical examiner suspects the deaths were caused by excessive heat. Vice President J.D. Vance is highlighting the Trump administration's efforts to combat fraud in a visit to Maine ahead of the state's primary elections for several high-profile races. The vice president, tapped by Trump to chair an anti-fraud task force, said Thursday that misuse of government social programs is not a victimless crime, but instead a harm to every American taxpayer. On Wall Street, the Dow by 370 points. This is SRN News.
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9: Still dealing with two pretty big issues out on the major highways. First off, I-25 northbound at Colfax, accident reported there, causing an 11 to 12 minute delay. Traffic backing up all the way to Washington Street overpass. So plan again for extra time. Also, Highway 36 eastbound at 104th and Church Ranch, disabled vehicle has the right lane block there, causing about a 5 to 6 minute delay. Traffic backing up all the way to Wadsworth. With traffic, I'm Jeffrey Dalle.
7: Denver weather.
10: Our day weather forecast tonight, some early evening clouds will dissipate and temperatures will be mild moving into Friday morning. Overnight lows will be in the lower to mid-50s. For Friday, we're getting back to the low 80s with a mostly sunny sky. Mid-50s Friday night with some increasing clouds early Saturday. Throughout the day Saturday, clouds continue to build. Highs low 80s with lows upper 40s. Widely scattered showers and thunderstorms late afternoon and the overnight. Rain showers looking a little more steady. Temperatures in the mid-70s Sunday. I'm Day Weather Meteorologist on Water.
11: Current temperature,
12: 84 degrees.
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11: Now, some people like to take the task of, I'm just going to be one of those cool Christians, you know, like that all the non-Christians, they kind of like me. And all that means is you're not living out the gospel. Because if you really tell people what you believe, even if you whisper it, if they're not responding in repentance and faith, and some will, they'll hate you for it. They really will. I mean, you don't need to, but I mean, I'm all about relationships. Jesus is about relationships. Meet people, share the gospel. But you don't need to go through a 5-year relationship so that you can butter them up so that one day you can share Jesus with them. Because the moment you even whisper it, hey, I just want you to know something. Here's what the Bible says. You are dead and you are blind and you are wicked and you are on your way to hell and you deserve it because God is so holy and righteous and good and you spent your entire life apart from him and you need to own that. Whisper that to some of your friends and see how they respond. Some will thank you for all eternity. Others will hate you for it. Especially when you say, but Jesus Christ came for you because you were dead and you couldn't get to heaven and your good works don't count and they don't matter and all your religious efforts aren't going to make any difference and God's angry with your sin and he hates it every single day and he's storing up his wrath, but he sent his son and he poured all his wrath out on Jesus and he killed his son in your place who was buried and he rose. And if you'll turn from your sin and you'll turn to Christ, you can be completely forgiven and have a brand new life. Some people will say, thank you for sharing that with me. But a majority of people will hate you for that. You bigoted, fundamentalist, Bible-beating person. You can't believe Jesus is the only way. No, he is. I don't believe it. I know it's true. Yeah. The Bible teaches that. And I'm telling you, I wish I could tell you the better and better you get at sharing the gospel and the longer and longer you do it, which I know I'm more experienced in it now than I was 35 years ago, that it gets easier. I wish I could tell you that more people respond. I wish I could tell you everybody will be happy with you when you do. The reality is they won't because you're sharing a truth with them that they don't want. See, the world wants all the blessings of God. They just don't want God. And what we tend to try to wrap it in is, hey, here's what you can have. You can have forgiveness and you can have love and you can have grace and you can have heaven. What do I have to do? Well, you got to submit your life to Christ. Well, I don't want that. Well, then you can't have, well, then kind of just come to church for a while. No, it's either you're in or you're out. You either want your sin forgiven or you don't. And if you don't, you're hostile to the very things of God and you're hostile to God's people that believe it. And I wish I could tell you, I mean, I've seen it more and more even this last week and the last couple weeks, even with my wife having conversations with friends she's known for over 30 years or people that I know, family members, the more outspoken and vocal I am, the more I hear distance from the people that I love. And it's a reality check. I mean, just a couple weeks ago, you know, I had a chance to be in the White House and I was flying home on the plane and I was realizing, this picture is all over the place. People are going to see it in my family. Maybe I'll put it on a thread with my family. And I'm like, I can't put this on a thread with my family. But I did it anyway. And it was interesting, you know, because I even said, I know there's a lot of political views on this thread and I love y'all, but you need to know I got a chance to pray for President Trump in the White House today. And I sent it. And it was amazing the people that responded immediately. And it's amazing the people that haven't said a word to me since. Do you know what I'm saying? And it's this growing hostility. It's not a hostility. I don't have any hostility towards you. But when you take a stand on who Jesus is and he's the way and the truth and the life and there's right and there's wrong and this is what's right and this is what's wrong, not because I decided it's right and wrong, because God's word says it's right and wrong. And there are two genders and they're male and female. And there is marriage between a man and a woman and abortion is wrong. And you start taking a stand on all these things and all of a sudden walls start going up. Like, we liked you when you kept your mouth shut. Do you understand what I'm saying? Opposition is normal. That's why we need the body of Christ. That's why we need the church, so we can come in here and not feel weird. So you'll come in here and say, "Oh, my people, they worship, they love the word." Amen. I mean, it's interesting for me, like everybody talks about the book of Philippians in the New Testament of being one of their favorite books, and it's a great book. I mean, I love that book and memorized it at one time, and it's all about joy, but it's amazing the verses that you don't think about in the book of Philippians, where Paul, you know, after saying, "For me to live is Christ and to die is gain," he goes on to say in verse 29 of chapter 1, "For to you it has been granted for Christ's sake not only to believe in him, but also to suffer for his sake." There's a Bible promise verse. God granted you not only to believe in him, but to get to suffer for Jesus' sake. And Paul doesn't even stop there, because in Philippians chapter 3, as he's going through his whole rhetoric of everything he used to be as a religious Pharisee and how he considers all that rubbish to the surpassing knowledge of knowing Jesus, he says this in 3:10, "that I may know him and the power of his resurrection," I'm cool with that, "and the fellowship of his sufferings, being conformed to his death, in order that I may attain the resurrection from the dead." So what's he saying? He says, "I want to know the power of the resurrection. I want to know the power of the resurrection too. The same Holy Spirit that raised Jesus from the dead lives in you. I want to know that." But here's what he said. "I also want to know the fellowship, the relationship of his sufferings. Lord, I want to know what it was like how you suffered here. So every time you bring suffering into my life, it's a reminder of how you suffered. And the only reason you suffered was because of my sin. And you came and suffered. And I want to share that fellowship with you. So I'm so grateful every single time I suffer for being a Christian, because it reminds me everything you endured as God on my behalf for my sin, and I praise you for that." Now, most of us don't think like that. I like the message up until that point. I'm not into the suffering part. Suffering's normative. You will suffer if you live for Jesus. Speak out more, talk more, live more. You'll just find this out. I was talking to somebody from the New York Times earlier this week, and they were asking me all these questions, and I was telling them about my visit. And as I was talking to them, I realized I'm used to talking to you. I'm used to talking to people that already believe the word is true and all these different things. And I'm like, okay, how do I frame this? And what do I say? And finally, I was just like, I'm just going to say it, because that's all I know how to say. And then you can take it or leave it. But I'm not changing. My goal is to see as many people meet Jesus as they possibly can. Amen? And we can't see them meet Jesus if we're going to flinch. And that's the type of church we're becoming. It's not passive survival. It's like this active, gritty, Holy Spirit-powered perseverance. Amen? It's the type of church we're coming. Brave doesn't flinch. We're not going to flinch. When the culture presses in, we're going to press in deeper. And when the culture hates the truth, we're going to speak it louder. And when the pressure rises, we're going to stay planted. Amen? Why? Because the gospel is worth it. Because Jesus Christ is worth it. And because eternity is real. And that's why. And we want to be the kind of people that stand for the truth. So here's what I would say. Don't be shocked when you're hated for standing on the truth. Be faithful anyway. I mean, I look around. I know some of you personally. I know some of the things that you're enduring right now because you chose to be faithful to Jesus. And you're suffering. And Jesus is saying, now you know what I went through, and isn't it great that you're really learning who I am? And isn't it great that we have a fellowship we didn't have before? And isn't it great that you know me better than what we did? That's why I put this in your life, and I'm still with you, and I'm going to bring you through it, and don't you worry about it, but I'm your God, and let's keep going together. That's fact, amen? We don't like that fact, but it's true. And when you continue to take baby steps of faith all along, you can expect opposition, but just keep enduring without flinching. You'll get hit. You'll take your punches. It's okay. You just keep being faithful to Jesus. Keep honoring him and his word. Keep demonstrating love. You love your enemies and you pray for those who persecute you, and you keep sharing the gospel as long as you have breath. Amen? That's how we faithfully endure. And when we're doing those things, when the word is authoritative and we're submitting without hesitation, and when opposition is expected, but we're enduring without flinching, then we can get on to this third point, which is really the culmination of all of this. And then you need to understand that that disciples are the prize. Disciples are the prize. So invest without limits. Disciples are the prize. Invest without limits. Notice what the apostle continues to say. He's just got done saying that these people are hostile to all men and they were hindering us from speaking even to the Gentiles so they might be saved, with the result that they always fill up the full measure of their sins, but wrath has come upon them to the utmost. I mean, God's not leaving that stuff unpunished. When people are rude to you because you know Jesus, when people are hateful to you because you know Jesus, rejoice and be glad because your reward in heaven is great. God's wrath is stored up for the unrepentant. It doesn't mean that people who treated you bad can't repent and come to Christ. We repented and came to Christ. The Apostle Paul repented and came to Christ. Anytime anybody comes and repents, they're welcome in the family. Amen? That's the gospel. But if they oppose it to their death, there's the full measure of God's wrath that's stored in them. Notice what he says, but we, brethren, having been taken away from you for a short while, remember they were kicked out of Thessalonica. He said in person, not in spirit. In other words, we're still praying for you. We're not seeing you. We're not in your presence, but we're with you in spirit. The Holy Spirit, the same Holy Spirit in you is in us, and we're praying for you. We're all the more eager with great desire to see you face to face. We wanted to see you. Why? Because Paul loved the people he led to Christ.
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11: Paul loved the people he led to Christ because Paul loved the church. I won't go on a rant. I promise I won't go on a rant. I promise. Jesus loves the church. You must love the church if you're a Christian. You can talk about things the church needs to improve, and there will be things the church needs to improve until Jesus Christ gets back, no matter what church, no matter where you go. Because we're a group of imperfect people. I get that. And there's ways we can get better at a lot of things. And if you think there's problems at Brave Church, I probably know them 10 times better than you. I'll grant you that. But don't stop loving the church. And the church is the people in the church that love Jesus. Love them. Like, that's the prize. Notice what he says. He says, for who is our hope or joy or crown of exaltation? Is it not even you in the presence of our Lord Jesus that is coming? For you are our glory and joy. What's Paul excited about? He's not excited about budgets. He's not excited about buildings. He's not excited about new programs. What's he excited about? He's excited about the effect the gospel is having on people. And he's excited about the disciples who have repented of their sins and trust in Jesus. He's excited about their continued growth in Christ. And what's his joy and crown? I mean, Paul talks about crowns he's going to receive. The crown of righteousness he's going to receive on the day that God comes. See, we're going to be given crowns that we're going to cast down at Jesus' feet. He's going to give them to us. But he was saying, that's not what I'm excited about. Who's my joy? Who's my crown? It's y'all. When Jesus comes, for me to be able to show Jesus that I was faithful to what he entrusted to me. And there are faithful saints standing in the presence of Jesus when he comes. And why is this so important? Most of us know these verses, the Great Commission, Matthew 28:18-20. Most of us that have been in church for a long time could quote it, where Jesus said, all authority in heaven and earth been given to me. Therefore, go make disciples of all nations, baptizing them in the name of the Father and of the Son and the Holy Spirit, and teaching them to obey all I've commanded you, and I'll be with you always to the end of the age. So for those disciples, for the disciples in that generation, every generation that followed up until now, what's our assignment? It's to go make disciples. Now, they're participles. There's three participles there. And everybody's like, it's as you go or having gone, or it doesn't matter. It means wherever you're at, make disciples. If you're called overseas, go overseas, make disciples. If you're not, make disciples in your family, make disciples in your neighbor. Just make disciples. Why? And then teach them to obey everything Jesus taught them. Well, to make a disciple, you got to share the gospel. So somebody comes to Christ and you're sharing the gospel, and then you're growing people up, teaching them to obey everything that the Word of God teaches. So you know, for the final exam, Christian, That's what you're being graded on. You're not graded on your sin. That was taken care of at the cross. You're totally cleansed as a believer. You're going to be presented before the Father with exceedingly great joy. There's no guilt, no shame, but here's the assignment that God gave you. Whether you're in full-time vocational ministry and take a paycheck from a church, or whether you work as a tent maker like Paul did, or you work in the business sector, or you work as a mother or a father, or whatever you spend your time doing, your first and foremost responsibility is to proclaim the gospel and grow people up in the faith. And you get to tell Jesus on Judgment Day, how well did you do with that? Because Jesus is going to tell you this. I gave you your life. I gave you your years. I gave you your mind. I gave you your strengths. I gave you all your gifts. I gave you every financial resource that you had. And let me explain to you again why I gave them to you. So that you could best honor me by making disciples. That's why I gave you everything you have. So how did you do? Now, when that truth hit my life as a 24-year-old, I knew I couldn't continue to do what I was doing because all I cared about was making money and retiring early. And I wasn't thinking about how I was going to use my life to present my life to Jesus with a group of people who had come to know him. Friends, can I tell you this? I mean this with all sincerity. You are my joy and crown. There's no place I'd rather preach. There's no group of people I'd rather be here with. I would not even live in Denver if this church wasn't here. This is the reason we're here. This city and this state do not align with my convictions in any way, just so you know. And that's why I'm here, because God wants me here. And I just want to be clear on something, because I'm going to turn 55 in December, which seems exceptionally old, by the way. And I have a lot of friends that are my age that are starting to talk about retirement. Retirement is like a four-letter word to me. It sounds like a curse word to me. It's nowhere in the Bible, right? So people have asked me, hey, when are you going to retire? I don't plan on it. Like, why would I retire? Why would I retire? Excuse me. Why would I retire? Why would I want to spend my life doing nothing, knowing Jesus is coming back to grade me on what I'm doing? It sounds awful. Like, absolutely awful. They said, well, how long do you want to go? I'm like, well, Charles Stanley made it to 90. I'm going to at least use that as a bedrock. And at 90, I'll reconsider. You know, and here's why. Like, I don't want to be one of those guys, I hope I fall over dead at the pulpit. I don't want to do that because I don't want to scare you. But, you know, there comes a time, like, I mean, even I don't think my wife would even want to live with me if I was retired. If there comes a time where I'm retiring, I'm going to ask the Lord to take me the next day. And some of you that are retiring, that's how I want to pray to the Lord for you. Now, listen, I'm serious. Now I'm getting feedback. Good. Here's what I mean by that. I think it's okay to retire vocationally. I think it's okay to not earn a wage. It's not okay to retire from your kingdom responsibilities. That's what I mean. So if your whole goal in life is to move to a red state by the beach so that you can sit around and do nothing, you show me in the Bible where Jesus is calling you to do that. Just show me. Well, people on the beach need Jesus too, right? Well, then go there and share Jesus. Make that the reason that you're going. Make that the heart behind why you want to be there. See, if we only went to where we wanted to be, there'd only be a few cities we'd ever go to. It seems to me that when God calls a prophet and when God calls people, he usually takes them where they don't want to go, not where they want to go. He usually takes them to a group of people that they may not have even otherwise been around, not who they want to be around. It's not us planning our life for what we like and then asking God to bless it. It's planning our life to do surrendered to whatever God wants to do, and then we'll just do it whether we like it or not. I've been in a lot of places over the last 35 years I would have never, ever gone if Jesus hadn't called me there, and had some of the most glorious times I've ever had with God's people because I was doing what he called me to do. Now, I want to tell you something. Some of you might be here and be like, well, I'm not a pastor, I'm not a minister, I'm not even really good at evangelism, I don't even know if I have anything to present to him. Let me tell you something, you do. There is always a return on investment when you invest in the kingdom. Always. You share the gospel with somebody that's hostile to you, there's a return on investment for that. Well, I work with the four-year-olds here at Brave, and they don't seem to be very thankful. And, you know, here's what I tell you. I was one of those four-year-olds once. I had teachers just like you once. I promise you, there were some of those teachers, because I know this to be true to this day, that were praying for me at that time, that probably didn't even like me or want me to be in their class, that as a result of their prayers, I'm doing what I'm doing now. There's always a return on investment when you invest in the kingdom. Now, you don't get to see it. The problem is you don't get to see it. Sometimes God gives us little glimpses of what we get to do, but we don't get to see it. Some people falsely think I see all the things that go on at Brave. I don't. Normally what I hear 90% of the time is everything that's wrong with Brave and everything that's wrong with me. That's what I hear most of the time. So when I hear a story here and there about something that was good, and Kim and I hear that, we're like, oh, it's okay. Something's working. It's okay, right? But that's how all of us feel, because the enemy keeps from you every good thing you're doing. And Jesus doesn't show you everything, because if he showed you everything he was doing, you'd have a really big head. You'd be like, I'm pretty awesome. You're a servant. You're a slave of the king, but there's always a return on investment. So whether we're talking about your financial resources, or whether we're talking about your time, whether we're talking about your energy, whether we're talking about your attitude, when you give your best effort to what Jesus loves, which is his church and his people in his church, and you pour into those people and you love them, I promise you on Judgment Day, when he comes back and there's people standing there, he's going to say, this is what I was doing through you. Well done, good and faithful servant. This is the church that was doing what I wanted you to do. Well done, good and faithful servants. And that's what Paul's saying. He's not just saying, you're my joy and crown, it's so cool you came to Christ. He's saying, one day when Jesus comes back, to have you standing there with me is going to be the greatest joy in my life, to know that God used a sinner like me to help raise you up to follow the Savior that I love. Amen? There's no greater responsibility you have than that. Amen? So if I've changed some of your future plans and your retirement plans, I'm excited about that today. You know, I just think about it. I mean, I was reflecting on my ministry for the last 35 years and thinking about just different places I've been and different people I've shared with and some of the little things that I know. And I just pray that God's using that for his glory. Amen. That's what gets me excited. You hear me talk a lot about where we're going as a church and what we could do. And the reason I get excited is I want to see more people ready when Jesus comes. That's it. I'm not excited about this building. This building will not stand Judgment Day. I'm not excited about future buildings we have. I'm not excited about the prisons we're inside of. I'm not excited about the new schools we're doing. I am, to the extent that we can present more people before Jesus when he returns that are living faithful for him. That's what I'm excited about. And that's why y'all are here. Amen. That's why I get excited to preach here, because you're my joy and my crown. That's why I study to show myself approved. That's why I proclaim with passion the truth of God's word, because I believe if you'll respond to God's word and submit to what he's showing you and do what he wants you to do, God will bless you. You'll bring God the greatest glory, and you yourself will have the greatest joy. Amen? And that's how we faithfully endure till the end. That's how we have a faith that prevails. We believe the word of God is authoritative, and we submit to it, even in a culture that says, no, we're not going to do that. We understand that opposition is expected, but we endure without flinching. We stand firm, and we stand with each other. And then we recognize disciples are the prize. We invest without limits. So whether we're talking high five, hey, you should sign up to help. Whether we're talking about children's ministry, hey, we need more workers. Whether we're talking about cadre leaders, hey, you should lead a group. Whether we're talking about core team, hey, we need more people in the parking lot. Wherever it is, what shouldn't go off in your heart is, oh, I can't believe they're asking me to do stuff. What should go off in your heart is this. I can't believe that God would use a former sinner like me to serve him in a way that could bring more sons and daughters unto glory. I'll do whatever you've given to me, Lord. I want to exhaust it all for you, because everything I have belongs to you, Jesus. All my money, all my time, all my energy, all my gifts, all my shortcomings, all my good things, they're all yours. Help me use them all for your glory. I don't care what people think about me. I do care what people think about you. Amen? And that's how God wants us all to live. And that's the faith that prevails.
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21: 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I'm John Fuller.
23: John, we did have a really good heartfelt visit with Sarah last time, and we're going to continue today to talk about the things that she experienced as a baby, as a preborn, and then in both a real turbulent and unhealthy environment with her birth mom, and then eventually into foster care and what that did for her spiritually. And we said last time, her mom eventually came to the Lord, and that's a very good place to start the discussion. That there is always hope in Christ. And I'm sure there's women listening that are feeling guilty, feeling shame. And I'm telling you, you can put that at the foot of the cross. Call us. We have caring Christian counselors. Let us talk to you about what redemption means in Christ. And even like Sarah's mom, who had a very difficult life, found eternal life at the end of this life.
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23: 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And so I really want to

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3: In here, we're going to cover some different territory today. Your foster experience, your relationship with your foster family, the good they did in your life, which is awesome. But let's go there. How old were you when you first stepped into the foster program, and when did you begin to realize what was happening?
4: Sure. So the first interest in the foster care was at 16 months, and it was... At that time, I was, of course, too young to remember many things then, but I went through the process of what is common in foster care as reunification attempts with my birth
3: family. That was the number one goal.
4: That's the number one goal of foster care all the time, every time.
3: Try to get you back with your biological parent or parents.
4: Correct. Yeah. And I went through those reunification attempts multiple times, as the state is often leaning toward trying to give that birth family every opportunity to improve their life and become the parents that where a child can be protected and safe. So during those reunification attempts, of course, it was very heartbreaking for my foster family, even though they had really released me to the Lord. But they did get calls, you know, middle of the night, Sarah has to go home. And that is what happened. Sarah had to go home. And I definitely had such a great love for my mother and for my siblings. I wanted it to be a perfect haven, and I even made this huge castle at my foster parents' house of our family living all together in love and in harmony, you know, but that was a fantasy. That wasn't reality, right?
3: But it's what your heart wished for.
4: It's what my heart wished for, and especially with my mother and my sisters, I really wanted to be back with them. Like I said, my mother had three more children after me, a set of twins, who I often, during that reunification period, would protect, would bring into bathrooms and get food with, and those sort of things. So I had deep bonds with these individuals.
3: How did the Christian family that was your initial foster family, how did they care for you that made that impact on you spiritually particularly? And again, I just would encourage more Christian families to consider, if you want to go to the chaos of the world, there's no greater chaos than foster care. And of course, the scripture talks about bringing God's shalom, his peace, into this world of chaos, which is a sinful world.
4: Right.
3: So you look at it, you want to jump into the deep end of the pool and do a lot of good work. Jump into foster care. But speak to that dynamic of your Christian foster parents. And how did that unfold?
4: Yeah, I'll give you a couple examples. So one of the ways in which they were involved when I was even reunited with my family is they were still in my mother's life, because my mother still allowed that because she was overwhelmed with the many children she had, and they would bring food and clothes to my family. They made hygiene boxes and bring to my mother to try to help them during those times. And also there was a time where my mother allowed for, again, this was during a time where I was still with the family, where they allowed for my previous foster family, you could classify as at this point, to take me to school. And my adopted mom was an elementary teacher. So she enrolled me in the school she went to, and she would pick me up from my house, my birth parents' house, and she would bring a change of clothes because my clothes were not suitable for wearing. And she would bring baby wipes and those kind of materials to clean me up before school and then bring me back. And that was so powerful because it showed her love for me regardless of how foster care panned out for them.
3: Yeah.
4: You know, how it really panned out for them.
3: Well, and the dignity. When you look at that and felt that at the time, you got me crying now, but that being aware of that. In itself is really amazing.
4: Yeah.
3: You know, what's happening to me right now?
4: Yeah, it was healing. It was powerful. It was Christ at work directly, intimately. And, you know, they would throw birthday parties for my other siblings. They did everything within their means to support my mother and her children.

0: And of course, they said from the beginning, regardless of how this turns out, we're going to love Sarah no matter what happens to her, you know. And that was powerful. They were committed to the end, a long-term situation.
1: You know, this is maybe an unanswerable question, but we share some similarities. Mine was not as tragic as yours. Mm-hmm. But was it enough to offset the lack of what you may have perceived as normal or love from mom and dad that you didn't really have?
0: It did not replace mm-hmm. that. It was something that provided hope throughout the process,
1: yeah.
0: which was life-saving for me to have hope at all.
1: And I think one of the difficulties for us that have done foster care, all you can do is show up. You yeah. can't make that happen in a child's heart.
0: Mm-hmm. Mm-hmm.
1: You know, and the best way to get there is by loving them, by helping them. I mean, what mm-hmm. she did for you with clothing and mm-hmm. wipes, and that is love. You interpreted it correctly.
0: Yes.
1: That's the big difference.
0: Yes. And then after a reunification attempt, when I was placed back in their care, I was riding with her, and I asked her, and I know this hurt her deeply. I said to her, "Why didn't you come get me? Why didn't you come help me?" But she couldn't at that time because the yeah. state had required that I go back. And so she bore those wounds too. She was a part of this.
1: Yeah.
0: You know, she suffered too in that. And now I completely understand as an adult why she couldn't just come get me.
1: Yeah.
0: You know?
1: All right, to give us a little oxygen and get the wetness out of yeah. our eyes, I want to make a statement here that I think is really cool, and that's the role Adventures in Odyssey, the radio drama,
0: yes.
1: played in your life at this time. And,
0: yes.
1: you know, for all the donors that support Focus that helped do that, I mean, it, you know, yeah, we're committed to Odyssey. We have a movie coming out, I think September or October, at your theaters. Mm-hmm. You're going to want to go support the ministry by going. But how did Odyssey help you?
0: Odyssey was amazing. So I was first introduced to Odyssey in my foster care family. At that time, I believe Chick-fil-A would give a tape. Yes.
1: Mm-hmm.
0: And I listened to one tape, and I suddenly wanted every album that ever existed. But the beautiful thing about Odyssey is it brings the gospel into the child's life, right? So you have the mentorship of Wit. You have Connie, who comes to maturity of faith. You have Eugene, who, during the 90s, you know, who comes to saving faith. But it's always introduced in a way that a child can understand. And, of course, it has many Bible stories. So I was really fed and nurtured and discipled through that.
1: That's
0: I know it sounds unbelievable, but it is true.
1: And you're not the only one. I mean, thousands of now adults said
0: right.
1: that when they were children, Odyssey was what gave them the foundation.
0: Yeah.
1: So, you know, you go to Sunday school, and that's really good and helpful. But when you could do that radio drama.
0: Yes.
1: And, you know, envision these stories unfolding in what you perceive as a child to be a real life place, and Wit a real character.
0: Right.
1: And, you know, the grandpa you never had. And,
0: right.
1: You know, just all those great lessons.
0: Mm-hmm.
1: And the writers are spectacular. Paul.
0: Yes.
1: And so many others. Dave mm-hmm. Arnold. And we're so grateful for the talent of being able to do that. And we're looking forward to that movie and the 13 episodes that are going to stream after that.
2: Yeah, you can find out all about this new animated Adventures in Odyssey film. We're so excited about it. Learn more about it and support the work. It's going to take a lot of financial resources to get this project off the ground, and you can start by going to focusonthefamily.com/broadcast.
1: Speak to the adoption now, the Christian family that said yes, we'll adopt Sarah. Wow.
0: Sure.
1: Tell me about that emotion.
0: Yeah. So at 1999, the state had terminated my mother's parental rights, which, of course, is a tragedy on its own, and terminated her rights for myself and for my three younger siblings. My older siblings, unfortunately, were in group homes or they aged out of foster care. Mm. It was very tragic to witness and see. But I remember my adoption day very specifically because I had to go before a judge, and I actually threw up before the whole event.
1: Just being so nervous?
0: So nervous. And the judge asked me, it was like a moment of decision moment, which I think is very unusual, but the judge asked me in front of my foster family, you know, petitioning to adopt me, where I wanted to live.
1: Hmm. You're nine.
0: I'm nine.
1: Yeah.
0: I'm nine. And I knew enough, again, that I would not survive in that environment anymore. But it was devastating and heartbreaking all at the same time, and also relieving at the same time, right? So at that point, I was given a huge gift, though, which was permanence, which every child needs is permanence. And that was the gift that began to mature me and help me grow my relationship with Christ, and really shifted the direction of my entire life after that moment.
1: I so feel what you're talking about. Mm-hmm. I really do. I had to tell my dad I didn't want to live with him when I was 10, because that's what my siblings thought needed to happen. Mm-hmm. And it's true. He was an alcoholic. It wasn't healthy. Mm-hmm. And I moved in with my brother. But to say that to him, and he just got up, came over, hugged me, and said, I love you.
0: Yeah, and the pain for, you know, that I went through later on as a teenager and things like that, of this belief that was circulated that I somehow chose this at nine, right? I had nothing to do with it. You know, I answered the question, but it was already decided that my mother's rights were terminated. So it's very painful. It's very difficult.
1: Well, in the beautiful way that you describe that, in your heart, you know, this is safety.
0: Right.
1: Making this decision puts me in a place where there's food and love and comfort, and over here it's chaos and danger, and I don't know if I'll be able to eat. Mm-hmm. Those aren't very good choices.
0: Right.
1: I mean, really, the other one is without your mom, whom you love.
0: Right.
1: And speak to that, you know, that other thing that some people that haven't been in the situation, the unbelievable love a child can have for their parent, as imperfect as they are. Mm-hmm. It is amazing how we can love as a child through all the bad stuff.
0: Mm-hmm. Oh, I adored my mother. Yeah. I loved her with all my heart. I never wanted that to happen. I never wanted that to be my life story, to leave her. And I always wanted her to improve. I wanted it. I believed I had this childlike, you can call it being naive, but I believed she would pull through and things would improve. But time and time again, I learned it didn't improve, you know. But the love never changed. The love never changed.
2: Mm. Sarah, if I have it right, your adoptive mom had an abortion element to her story, and her story has led you to this point of speaking so boldly for life. Is that right?
0: That's correct. Yes, my adopted mother is another heroine in my life. She had an abortion in Milwaukee, Wisconsin, when she was in her 20s, and that was the only pregnancy she ever had. And she came to her moment of decision at the age of 40 and cried out to God because she was suicidal over that abortion, and was convicted that that was ending his child's life, the Lord's child's life, and then started her own healing journey. And after her healing journey, she began counseling other women on the and post-abortion recovery. And seeing her witness really inspired me. She would hold a sign outside facilities that said, I had an abortion. Please come talk to me.
1: Wow.
0: And I got to witness that devotion. Mm-hmm. And I also got to witness her ministry, or I would say her attempt at ministry to my mother of healing, of what it looks like to heal from this. God can forgive you. God will forgive you, you know, and you can be set free.
1: You know, I want to ask this tenderly, because so often in doing foster care, you're given a sheet. Are you able to accept? And then there's a whole list of things. Food hoarding, head knocking. It can be lighting fires. I mean, there's no normal box.
0: Right.
1: I remember filling that sheet out, and I looked at Jean, sexual orientation issues, all kinds of things. And you look at that list and you go, wow, okay, what are you willing to check that you're willing to bring into your home? Peaceful Christian home. And again, in our experience, we had one child who was a food hoarder, because they probably had the same circumstance you had. And every morning we started with him, and he would say, can I have a bowl of cereal? Can I have pancakes? Can I have toast? Can I have bacon? Can I any this mound of food I would make for him. I mean, this went on for like 3 months. And then one day, it's like he figured it out that if he asked for it, it would be there. And that was the last time he did it. It was just the weirdest thing. It's just like that he just needed to know. Which we would call food security, that if he asked for it, it would be there. And then he just went back to a bowl of cereal. Mm-hmm. And I was just really attentive to that in that moment. Mm-hmm. All he needed. And, you know, yeah, we threw a bunch of pancakes away. What's the big deal?
0: Right, right.
1: But it changed him and his ability to be secure that he had a place to eat.
0: Mm-hmm.
1: I mean,
0: mm-hmm.
1: that's what we're talking about in that context. Do you feel like when you look back on your life, did you come into that foster and adoptive situation with baggage?
0: Oh.
1: What were the boxes for you?
0: Oh, 100%. Mm-hmm. Absolutely. No doubt. I saw many Christian counselors. I saw psychiatrists. I saw many different specialists in mental health things. I had food. I had issues with food disorders.
1: Wait, come on. That's reasonable.
0: It's just the truth.
1: Right.
0: Your body remembers the trauma you've mm-hmm. experienced.
1: Yeah.
0: That was true for me. So I had to go through a lot of healing and recovery from that time in my life.
1: Yeah.
0: But my Christian foster care parents, later adopted parents, provided that support. They provided, there were times as a teenager I was suicidal. I mean, it wasn't pretty, you know, but it was Christ throughout it and them alongside me.
1: Wow.
0: Yeah.
1: I mean, just steady.
0: Steady, consistent.
1: And consistent.
0: Absolutely.
1: I mean, that's so good. I mean, we would look at you today and how you're expressing yourself. We're going, wow, she's an amazing woman. But you had difficulty.
0: Yes, I did.
1: Just want to make sure that is there and people know that. You have to work out those things.
0: Yeah, and then too, the tragedy in my family, not to be so sober with you today, but the tragedy with my family is I've had 3 siblings pass away. Both, and then my mother passed away and my stepfather passed away. So a lot of tragedy. And a lot of that comes from the ramifications of the abuse and the pain they experienced in their life.
1: You know, Sarah, this is an extreme situation, obviously, and you know, all the degradation that you were facing. And again, I'm so proud of you. Mm-hmm. I wish I could have been there to be that foster dad for you. Gene would have been right there with you. But I'm thinking of even intact biological homes where things go wrong. You know, this is far more desperate, but it's like every marriage and every family is a stench to Satan,
0: mm-hmm.
1: and he's going to try to crush us at every turn. Mm-hmm. Look at the unfortunate impact he's had on marriage in this country.
0: Oh, absolutely.
1: But in that context, that woman that had that abortion, who, you know, many in the church, and that's just a real statistic. Like 1 in 4 women have had an abortion. And that data set, from what I understand, is very similar to the women attending church.
0: Mm-hmm.
1: So there's this guilt. There's this, and you know, women are so good at bearing guilt.
0: Mm-hmm.
1: You really do look at yourselves first and say, what did I do?
0: Right.
1: How does a woman really feel like God could take that from her, take that sin and set her free? Is it possible, really?
0: Absolutely. It's just the simple fact of the cross. The cross that Jesus died on. He died for the sins of humanity, whatever that sin may be. It covers it. It erased his white as snow. And I believe that with all my heart because I've seen it with my adopted mother. And I saw the suffering and the guilt from my birth mother, right? But the cross levels us all out. We're all sinful. We all are prone. The scripture says our hearts are desperately wicked without the Lord. But the Lord wants us to be free. And that's what he wants for that post-abortive woman, to be free of that guilt, free of that shame, acknowledging it for what it is first, right? Having moral responsibility, understanding I ended the life of your child, Lord. But then to experience the freedom afterward of I don't have to carry this anymore. Jesus bore it for me on the cross.
1: Yeah, that is so good. And I think that's the main thing that I wanted to get across. If you're in that spot, you just can't feel it. Maybe you've tried. You've gone down at your church several times. It just hasn't felt like it's gotten to that point where you feel free of that sin.
0: Mm-hmm.
1: Give us a call. We have caring Christian counselors that can help. What in that ingredient, if I could call it that, talking to women, counseling women, working in the pro-life movement, what tends to be the most positive way that a woman can get there? What are those things that pour mm-hmm. into her life.
0: So a couple of things I think are important to remember is that a woman that's making the abortion decision is often a woman in what would be described as a crisis situation, mm-hmm. not thinking through the future, only thinking about the here and now, right? But what they really need from the Christian community is this understanding of, we are going to show you compassion, we're going to show you understanding about what is going on in your life, and we're going to help you and unravel how you can raise your child with support. And that's really important, because women in these situations, they don't have the luxury of judgment. And I don't say judgment as if we are somehow condoning abortion. We're never condoning abortion. Right. We're always telling the truth about what abortion does.
1: Yeah.
0: But we're reaching in. We are trying to get in her shoes and say, let's go through it together. Let's walk through this together. How can I help you before you make this decision? Let's look at every other way that your life could be. And let's also look at the future of what your life could be. It's walking her through that. And if she's a Christian, reaching out to her with the message of the gospel and the message of hope, and that that she will not be in this moment forever.
1: Hmm. I just hope people, women particularly in this situation, will grab a hold of that. Don't live in that despair, that guilt, that shame. Let's work together to get you to a healthier place. Mm-hmm. And you're doing so much to do that. Thank you for what you've done. You know, let me end here, because we've had this experience. You said you showed up in a stained nightgown mm-hmm. and a half a bottle of Coke or something,
0: yes.
1: right?
0: Yes, that's right.
1: That's so typical. What's really typical for foster care, which it was true of me. I had a hefty bag, you know, a garbage bag of clothes.
0: Yeah.
1: And when we probably had 15 kids come through our home over 8 years or so with foster. Always the same story. Mm-hmm. It was a trash bag of clothes. Mm-hmm. So one thing that we've done here with the team, Dr. Sharon Ford and the team that work every day to help kids get connected into foster care and foster families, Christians to step up. And I so appreciate what they do each and every day. But they created a suitcase bundle. Mm-hmm. Mm-hmm. And so that dignity issue, mm-hmm. you know, like what you
0: absolutely.
1: Felt.
0: Absolutely, yeah.
1: So we're able to supply, you're able to supply a duffel bag with mm-hmm. a children's Bible, with a little teddy bear or stuffed animal, with a handwritten note that the team or the church that we work with to put these kits together, mm-hmm. they'll sign those cards to mm-hmm. that child saying, you're worthy, we see you, you're made in the image of God, we love you.
0: Mm-hmm.
1: And join that. I mean, that is like the easiest thing you can do. We're not asking you directly to be in foster care, but can you do that? Can we? We've given, I think, over 50,000 mm-hmm. of these away to local foster agencies to work with, and they love it. So let's be the light of Christ as Christians. Let's supply that to show dignity. In addition, we want to expose you to the great work of Wait No More, our foster mm-hmm. adoption efforts here at Focus. Go to the website, call us, whatever the Lord's laying on your heart. If he's saying you can come around and provide help to a foster family, it's called respite care, mm-hmm. and it's a word that simply means get around them, maybe go shopping for them, do their laundry, whatever might be helpful to them. And then it just keeps going from there. I love my wife, Jean. When we were talking about this program at Focus and I got home and she said, if you're going to ask other people to do it, then we need to do it. And I said, no, I was the foster kid. I paid my dues. Isn't that terrible? No, I think about it. She just gave me that great wife eye.
0: Mm-hmm.
1: Like, that sounds dumb.
0: A lot of Christians think the only way to support foster care efforts is to foster themselves, but the foster care community needs support in a lot of other ways.
1: Yeah, they have found, we have found it,
0: yeah.
1: like a 5-to-1 ratio for every, if in your church a family does foster care, if 5 families will just gather around them mm-hmm. and help them with the things that I'm talking about, shopping and other things, they'll be very successful in that. They mm-hmm. just need help. They need a weekend break, all those kinds of things.
0: Right.
1: So, Sarah, with all of that, just thank you so much for being with us. I am already, I just want to be your dad. I just so appreciate.
0: Yeah.
1: I'm so proud of you and what you've done. I'm grateful you were here for the internship
0: mm-hmm.
1: all those years ago. You're like my star person. And listen to Odyssey and just God bless you as he obviously has been doing mm-hmm. since you were born, and even before you were born,
0: mm-hmm.
1: he was in your corner.
0: Yes.
1: Nothing better.
0: Covenant of love.
1: Covenant yes. of love.
2: Yeah. 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And thanks for joining us for Focus on the Family with Jim Daly. I'm John Fuller, inviting you back as we once again help you and your family thrive in Christ.
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8: With SRN News, I'm Keith Peters in Washington. The Supreme Court has preserved women's access to a drug used in the most common method of abortion, rejecting lower court restrictions while a lawsuit continues. Carol Tobias of National Right to Life expressed unhappiness with the court's order, saying this decision is deeply troubling because it leaves women exposed to powerful abortion drugs. China's Xi Jinping has warned President Trump that their two countries could clash over Taiwan if the issue is not handled properly. That was an unusually harsh admonition that stood in contrast to the American leader's praise for his counterpart. The exchange Thursday at a highly anticipated summit in Beijing underscored just how far apart Trump and Xi remain on thorny issues. More details available at srnnews.com.
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9: Our day weather forecast tonight, some early evening clouds will dissipate and temperatures will be mild moving into Friday morning. Overnight lows will be in the lower to mid-50s. For Friday, we're getting back to the low 80s with a mostly sunny sky. Mid-50s Friday night with some increasing clouds early Saturday. Throughout the day Saturday, clouds continue to build. Highs low 80s with lows upper 40s. Widely scattered showers and thunderstorms late afternoon and the overnight. Rain showers looking a little more steady. Temperatures in the mid-70s Sunday. I'm day weather meteorologist on Watson.
10: Current temperature
11: 80 degrees.
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5: I'm of the opinion that Esther went into the king without fear. Her life did not revolve around her physical appearance or simply making a king happy. She knew where she was coming from. She knew who she was. There is a modesty and an authenticity about this woman that makes us suck in our breath.
14: It takes backbone to stand strong in the presence of power. When in the company of those who hold positions of authority, we tend to feel nervous and insecure. Today on Insight for Living, Chuck Swindoll introduces us to a young woman who walked into the king's palace with quiet confidence and without a trace of selfish ambition. A woman whose character spoke louder than her beauty. In the event that you missed yesterday's program, we'll begin with a helpful summary. Chuck titled this message from his study on Esther, Strength and Dignity on Parade.
5: We're looking into the life of an Old Testament woman named Esther as we study this wonderful biography. I'd like to have you turn back to the second chapter. The land is Persia. The place is Susa, or as it's otherwise called, Shushan, the capital of Persia. The king is Ahasuerus, otherwise known as Xerxes. His wife, Vashti, has been demoted from the throne. She is a forgotten soul, never to be mentioned again. He comes back from war, and he's lonely and in need of the affection and care and enjoyment and pleasure of a wife. His counselors say, here is a unique way to do it. Let's find every possible available beautiful young woman in the kingdom, in all the provinces, and let's bring her here and let you take your choice, and she will become the queen. It's plain and simple, a beauty contest. And the women come from all the provinces. Look at verse 5. There was a Jew in Susa, the capital, whose name was Mordecai. Verse 7. And he was bringing up Hadassah. That's a Jewish word that means myrtle, as in the plant. That is Esther. That's a Persian name meaning star, as in the star of the heavens. She was given that name later in her adult life. He was bringing up Esther, his uncle's daughter, for she had neither father nor mother. Now the young lady was beautiful of form and face, and when her father and her mother died, Mordecai took her as his own daughter. On top of all this, she had a physical beauty that attracted people to her. Verse 8, it came about when the command and decree of the king were heard, and many young ladies were gathered to Susa, the capital, into the custody of Haggai. Now read carefully, that Esther was taken to the king's palace into the custody of Haggai, who was in charge of the women. Now, what we are about to read in the verses that follow, 9 through 17, are what I want to suggest are six queen-like character traits, not limited to Esther, but available even in our generation. Number one, a grace-filled charm and elegance. Verse 9. The first of the queen-like qualities I want to emphasize is what I find in Esther, a grace-filled charm and elegance. Will you observe again, verse 9, the young lady pleased him and found favor with him. The original says, get this, she lifted up grace before his face. Beautiful expression. So gracious was she that he, notice again, verse 9, quickly provided her with all that she needed and then some. Talk about being pampered and indulged. Second, will you note an unusual restraint and control? Another queen-like quality of this woman, an unusual restraint and control. Verse 10, Esther did not make known her people or her kindred. In other words, she told no one she was Jewish. Why? Because Mordecai had instructed her that she should not make them known. Number three, a continual teachable spirit. Verse 10 and verse 20. Listen to the words at the end of verse 10. Mordecai had instructed her she should not make them known. Verse 20. Esther had not yet made known her kindred or her people. She's now the queen by the time we get to verse 20. Even as Mordecai had commanded her, she is still teachable. Even becoming a finalist didn't cause her to flaunt her independence or becoming the queen. How beautiful it is to find a teachable spirit in a significant woman. Number four, an unselfish modesty and authenticity. Verses 12 to 15. I love this section. 12 to 15. An unselfish modesty and authenticity. Now, when the turn of each young lady came to go in to King Ahasuerus, after the end of her 12 months, think of it, no job, no responsibility, no cooking, no cleanup, no washing, no ironing, no errands, in pampered and indulged, delightful, selfish harem of Persia. All of the emphasis rests upon your becoming a woman of greater physical beauty. For the days of their beautification were completed as follows. 6 months with oil of myrrh, and 6 months with spices and the cosmetics for women. The young lady would then go into the king in this way. Anything she desired was given her to take with her from the harem to the king's palace. Jewelry, clothing, perfumes, cosmetics, whatever she wishes. In the evening she would go in, and in the morning she would return to the second harem, to the custody of Shashgaz, the king's eunuch, who was in charge of the concubines. She would not again go into the king unless the king delighted in her and she was summoned by name. She was in this contest, and the one who pleased the king the most would gain his favor. Verse 15. Now, when the turn of Esther, the daughter of Abihail, the uncle of Mordecai, who had taken her as his daughter, came to go into the king. Look closely at her modesty. She did not request anything except what Haggai, the king's eunuch, who was in charge of the women, advised. This woman cannot be more than 20, 25 years old. This is a chance of a lifetime for her to have whatever she wishes. And she just simply stands on her own character and the advice of the man who knew what seemed to be best. There's a real unselfish modesty, a withdrawal from extravagance and authenticity. I'm impressed that they took with them cosmetics. I smiled the other day when I came across a Carolina publication that was the result of a survey that was taken. In the survey, it was found that 15% of the ladies tinted their hair, 22% wore false eyelashes, 38% periodically wore wigs, 80% wore rouge or some kind of facial cosmetics, 93% used nail polish, 98% wore some kind of eye makeup, and 100% of the ladies voted in favor of a resolution condemning any kind of false packaging. Thought that was interesting in this particular article. You know what? I think, without making that illustration walk on all fours, I think that the woman who uses the cosmetics is not interested in appearing false. Cosmetics done well will help enhance the beauty that is there. It is not an attempt, when the woman's motive is right, to hide something that is not there. Frankly, I'm of the opinion that Esther went into the king without fear. She had no driving interest in the entire process. Her life did not revolve around her physical appearance. or simply making a king happy. She had, in the terms we used to use in the group I used to run with, she had her stuff together. She knew where she was coming from. She knew who she was. And she knew that God's hand was on her life. It was His, if it was His pleasure that this be His plan, then she would willingly accept it. If it would not be, she would willingly relinquish it. There is a modesty and an authenticity about this woman that makes us suck in our breath. True beauty. Number five, a kind winsomeness regardless of her surroundings. A kind winsomeness regardless of her surroundings. Verse 15 concludes, Esther found favor in the eyes of all who saw her. She lifted up grace to all who saw her. I think that is rather remarkable, even to those competing and, I might add, greedy women who were a part of the harem. She must have found some sense of favor in their eyes. She was taken to King Ahasuerus in his royal palace. Verse 17 says, the king loved Esther more than all the women. She found favor and kindness with him more than all the other virgins. So that this is a great moment. He set the royal crown on her head and made her queen instead of Vashti, the former queen. Wow. Webster says, winsomeness is being pleasant, delightful, attractive in a sweet, engaging way. A person who is winsome draws you to him or to her. You can never get quite enough. You are intrigued by that person's spirit. Number six, and lastly, a humble respect for authority. Verses 18 to 20. A humble respect for authority. This is almost too good to be true when you read of Esther in the last part of this. The king gave a great banquet. Believe me, he knows how to give banquets. And he gave it a name, Esther's Banquet. For all his princes and his servants, he made a holiday, Esther Day, holiday for the provinces and gave gifts according to the king's bounty. And yet, verse 20, Esther had not yet made known her kindred or her people as Mordecai had instructed or even commanded her. For she did what Mordecai told her as she had done when under his care. The strange bit of information that is passed around that when you marry, you no longer need to remember parental advice. Or when you get out on your own, you're really on your own. Think for yourself. Believe in yourself, go for it, whatever. Isn't it interesting that even as the queen of the land, she remembered the wise counsel and was willing to submit to the authority of it? I have found in my years on earth, the older I get, the smarter my parents were. Have you discovered that? I thought how stupid those folks were when I was in my teen years, but they got smarter the older I have gotten. How beautiful it is to live with a wife who still remembers her folks' counsel and wisdom and advice. Now, what does all this say to the woman today? You want to be a modern-day Esther, most of you do. I would venture to say all of you in your own way want to be this. Who wouldn't? You say it sounds so unbelievably off the graph. How can any woman attain? It can happen. God does not mock us with His word. He isn't in the business of making His people squirm because they can't attain the challenge of a unique life. You can't get it by taking your cues from the world, however. You'll never win there. Let me give you a couple of thoughts that come to my mind, and I share them with you very graciously because I'm not a woman. I cannot imagine the pressure you live in or the difficulty that you must handle. So I say these are suggestions that I believe will work. First is this. Ask God to cultivate within, to cultivate character within you. Ask God to cultivate character within you. I would add underneath that piece of advice or that suggestion that you ask Him to give you a discontent the older you get for the superficial and a deeper desire for the spiritual. Ask God for that. Make yourself available to His strength, His reproofs. Ann Morrow Lindbergh, in a work entitled Gift from the Sea, writes this. I want, first of all, in fact, as an end to these other desires, I want, first of all, to be at peace with myself. I want a singleness of eye, a purity of intention, a central core to my life that will enable me to carry out these obligations and activities as well as I can. I want, in fact, to borrow from the language of the saints, to live in grace as much of the time as possible. By grace, I mean an inner harmony, essentially spiritual, which can be translated into outward harmony. I am seeking perhaps what Socrates asked for in the prayer from the Phaedrus when he said, may the outward and inward man be at one. Ask God to give you that kind of authenticity, to place more emphasis on what's happening down inside your heart and less emphasis on the externals, the trappings. Here's the second. Trust God. Trust God to control the circumstances around you. Those circumstances that you're using as an excuse for not being the woman you would want to be. You trust God to control the circumstances around you. Don't wait for them to be perfect. Remember Esther, all the things we have read of her happened in a harem, of all places. At the height of competition, surrounded by sensual, greedy, superficial women, Esther stood alone. I'd like us to bow together for a few moments. Ask God. Trust God. That implies that you know God, which you may not. This is the time to take care of that. The God who led Esther is still very much alive, very much as available. But between her life and yours and mine, His Son has come. S-O-N. Jesus Christ. He has made God accessible in the sense that He has opened the way to heaven by His death on the cross. Perhaps, dear woman, friend of mine, it's possible you want these things more than life itself, but you have yet to know the Lord who alone can give them. I invite you, as well as the men who are listening, who are hearing these words, who have seen them in the Scriptures, to bow your heart and your life to Jesus Christ. God loves an authentic confession of sin. Hide nothing. A simple prayer that goes something like this, you can come to know Him. Dear God, I haven't anything in myself that would win favor to You. I am completely dependent upon You for eternal life, for forgiveness, for character, for security. I believe Jesus Christ died that I might live. And because He lives, I give my life to Him. I claim His blood as the detergent to wash away my sins. And I come today. I believe in Him. Our Father, give us a continued disgust for things that merely satisfy the flesh. Show us the importance of character. Not just the women today, show all of us the importance of character. The incredible change that can come by standing alone on the things of God. Give us a grace and a winsomeness in doing so. Keep us from becoming cranky Christians. Make us people of great grace. And use us even in the harems of life to make a difference and to model a charm and a beauty, a dignity and an elegance that cannot help but cause people's attention to be drawn to you and to your power. We ask these things and we trust you to do them in the name of Jesus Christ our Lord. Amen.
14: 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We're going to play a portion of a special three-part audio series for children. From the beloved Paws and Tales collection, this is the story of Esther. 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Not for a day, but for a lifetime. Whether it's a gift for your children, your grandchildren, or maybe a niece or nephew, this collection goes far deeper than just entertainment. It's God's Word wrapped in a story they'll love. Here's just a sample of what's coming your way.
15: So, there she is.
16: Esther, you have some gifts.
17: Oh, I don't want any gifts.
16: Oh, she doesn't want any gifts. Take them away.
17: Stop. I want the gifts.
16: Ah, she wants the gifts. Now, this one is from...
18: Stop! You can't go in there.
16: What is it? What is it?
19: Where is Esther, daughter of Abihail?
16: You have no right to come in here.
19: Are you Esther?
17: I am.
19: She is beautiful.
20: She is indeed.
16: What is your business here?
19: You may take a few things with you.
17: I am going nowhere.
16: You will tell me what you're doing here.
19: We are gathering young women who will compete to be the next queen of Persia.
17: Well, you can rest assured that I do not wish to compete.
16: You may leave now.
21: Esther, what's going on?
19: Take her!
17: Moshe!
21: Leave her alone!
17: Moshe!
19: Stand back! This is not an invitation. I don't like this any more than you do, but I have my orders. You can come with us easily, or you can come with us as you struggle. But you will come with us.
16: Esther, come. Gather some of your things.
17: Mordecai?
16: It is time to obey me. We will be right there.
17: Is he all right?
16: I'm sure he will be fine. Now listen to me. Go with him. I will go to the palace and get this cleared up. Look at me, girl. Do not tell anyone there that you are a Jew.
17: Why would that?
16: Did you hear me? Tell no one.
17: I promise.
16: I love you, Esther.
17: I love you, too. What will become of me?
16: I will have you back home in no time at all.
17: Mordecai, I'm scared.
16: Everything will be fine. Trust me. You will be home for dinner.
19: Stand back. We will go now.
17: I'm coming. Moshe. Moshe.
16: Captain.
19: What is it?
16: Please, watch over her. I have friends in the palace. I will come to bring her home. Just, please... watch over my Esther.
19: It doesn't matter who you know in the palace. Your Esther is now a part of the harem of King Ahasuerus. She will never come home.
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8: 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The Supreme Court is leaving access to an abortion pill unchanged for now.
24: The Supreme Court preserved women's access to a drug used in the most common method of abortion. The order allows women to continue obtaining the drug mifepristone at pharmacies or through the mail without an in-person visit to a doctor. The justices granted emergency requests from makers of mifepristone who are appealing a federal appeals court ruling that would require women to see a doctor in person and halt delivery of the drug through the mail. The Federal Food and Drug Administration, which first approved mifepristone for use in abortion in 2000, stopped requiring in-person visits 5 years ago. I'm Lisa Dwyer.
8: On Wall Street, the Dow up by 370 points, the S&P up by 56. 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
26: Hi there, I'm John Avery Whittaker, but you can call me Whit. My friends and I are about to set off for a time of wonder and excitement. 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
25: Hi, Mom. Is Dad here?
27: If you need me, I'll be shaking nervously in the corner booth.
28: Hey, what's going on over there?
29: Just some workers putting up a fence.
28: And here I thought it was me.
29: I've met pit bulldogs with better attitudes.
28: Men are rodents.
29: Perhaps.

0: little caramel topping, and there you have it, Charles. 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I forgot the most important part. The cherry drop.
1: The what?
0: The key to any great sundae is the cherry drop. You hold it up over the sundae and drop it right in the middle. There's not a man, woman, or child in Odyssey who can drop cherries like I can. Right, Whit?
2: What was that, Connie?
0: Here goes. Yep, plop, right in the middle. What a shot.
3: Mr. Whitaker, might I have a word with you
0: about this? Hey, nice shirt, Eugene. That looks good on you. Okay, who wanted the banana split?
3: Excuse me, Miss Kendall.
0: I just said I like your shirt.
3: And what exactly is wrong with it, might I ask?
0: I said I liked it. It's nice.
3: Uh-huh. Miss Kendall, I assure you that I am quite capable of recognizing sarcasm when I hear it.
0: I was being serious. I like your shirt, Eugene. Lighten up.

0: Andy Christman afore him has spent 40-plus years in Christian music, and chances are he knows your favorite artist personally. 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
3: Why?
4: Well, he had to stay in California. April's mother got sick and she's in the hospital. He had to stay.
3: So, what, he's not coming at all?
4: I don't think so.
3: Oh. Okay.
4: Now, he told me to tell you he's very sorry. You all right?
3: Yeah, I'm fine. It's okay, I understand.
4: Oh, I'm sorry, honey.
3: It's okay. I'm just gonna go sit on the porch for a while.
4: All right.
5: Hello there, Connie.
3: Oh, hi, Mr. Mitchell.
5: Nice day, isn't it?
3: Yeah, I guess. Seems like every time I come out here, you're sitting on your back porch.
5: At my age, most everything that's interesting to you can be seen from your back porch.
3: Really?
5: Of course not. I just like getting out in the fresh air.
3: Hey, what's going on over there?
5: Just some workers putting up a fence. My son's idea. I don't get around too well anymore, and he thought it'd be a good idea to put it up to keep out thieves and such.
3: Oh.
5: Don't like the idea much myself. My son seems to think it's necessary.
3: How often do you see your son?
5: He visits me every Sunday.
3: You get to see your son every week?
5: Sure.
3: What if he's busy some Sunday?
5: Yeah, he usually makes time somehow.
3: Must be nice.
5: What was that?
3: Nothing.
6: Connie? Hey, Connie?
3: Oh, Charles. Yeah?
6: I asked for a chocolate soda.
3: You did? That's right, you did. Sorry.
6: No problem.
3: I don't know what's wrong with me today. Maybe I'm coming down with something.
6: Don't you feel good?
3: I don't feel like being here, that's for sure.
6: Where do you feel like being?
3: Home. Just want to get out of here and do nothing but eat candy bars and watch TV until I don't feel anything anymore and this whole worthless day ends. What do you think about that?
6: I think I'll skip the soda. If you need me, I'll be weeping in the corner booth.
7: Eugene, that's the way I was thinking about doing it. But might I suggest, Miss Kendall?
8: Connie, what are you doing here? I thought I gave you the day off.
3: You did. I decided to come in anyway. My dad couldn't make it.
8: Oh, anything wrong?
3: No, he just had to stay in California. April's mother's sick.
8: I see. Well, I'm sorry, Connie.
3: It's okay, really. I understand. I mean, I'd do the same thing if I were him. I completely understand.
8: Well, I'm sure he'll be able to come sometime soon.
3: Yeah, I'm sure he will. Excuse me, I'm gonna grab some more cones in the back.
9: Quite a contrast to her excitement from this morning.
8: Well, I'm sure it's an awful letdown.
9: Indeed. It reminds me of my own similar disappointment when, as a small child, I had hoped to receive a high-powered microscope for my birthday and was given instead a plastic turtle.
8: Really?
9: Well, yes.
8: Maybe we should get back to work.
9: Perhaps.
4: She'll be all right. Well, she says she's fine. Oh, here she is now. Why don't you talk to her? Connie?
3: Yeah, Mom?
4: Your father's on the phone. He wants to talk to you.
3: Really? Dad, hi. Are you coming? Oh, I see. Well, how about next month? Will you be able... Conference? Dad, who cares about... You can skip it, can't you? Oh, okay. No, it's okay. Really, it's fine. Here, Mom.
4: Bill? No, it's all right. But really, is it?
3: Conference, I'll bet.
5: Hello there, Connie.
3: Mr. Mitchell?
5: Yep.
3: Where are you?
5: Right here, other side of the fence.
3: Oh, how'd you know it was me?
5: I'd know your door slam anywhere. Everything okay?

0: Yeah, everything's fine. Are you on your back porch?
1: No, I'm just pulling some weeds back here.
0: It's a nice fence. Tall. Solid, too. Of course, I feel like I'm talking to a wall.
1: I know, I hate it, too. I feel cut off from the world.
0: Well, there's nothing going on out here that's worth being outside for anyway.
1: Yeah, that's quite an attitude you got there. What's the matter?
0: Nothing. Really.
1: Uh-huh.
0: Can I ask you a question?
1: Sure.
0: If your son lived in, say, California and you could get around real easily and travel a lot, how much would you visit him?
1: Well, that's hard to say. I enjoy being with him. I figure I'd have to see him at least 4 or 5 times a year.
0: Really? You travel all that distance 5 times a year?
1: He's my son.
0: Yeah, that's right. He is your son. You should visit your son. In fact, you'd be a terrible person if you didn't. Any normal father would be happy to travel that far. Isn't that right, Mr. Mitchell?
1: I guess.
0: And here I thought it was me. Well, if he thinks that I'm going to sit and worry about this for 1 minute more, he's dreaming. Thanks, Mr. Mitchell.
1: Oh, don't mention it. You know what I always say, Connie? Connie?
2: Connie?
3: Yeah, Charles?
2: Look, I don't want to bother you at all. I know you're not in the best mood today. I just thought that just maybe...
0: What is it?
2: Well, nothing big. It's just...
0: Go ahead. Tell me. What is it?
2: I asked for a sundae without nuts.
0: Oh, I see. Sure, Charles. So you don't like my sundae?
2: Well, it's just that...
0: You want me to pick off every little nut for you? Is that it?
2: Well, no. I mean, that's okay. Forget it.
0: No, that's fine. I'll just drop everything like you're the only customer in the world.
2: I'll eat the nuts. Look, I'm eating nuts. Goodness.
0: Hand it over, Charles.
2: No, really. Forget it. I'm not really in a mood for one anyway.
0: Charles?
2: If you need me, I'll be shaking nervously in the corner booth.
4: Miss Kendall?
0: What is it, Eugene?
4: I was just observing your rather rash display of emotion toward Charles, and I believe it begs the question, what is your problem?
0: What? What did I do?
4: You've caused an impressionable young man to turn a most frightening shade of white.
0: Look, I just like to be left alone, okay? I have a headache.
4: Self-inflicted wound, I believe.
0: What was that?
4: Oh, nothing. If you'll pardon me, I have work to do in the back.
0: Fine, go. Don't come back.
4: Do you have something to say to me, Miss Kendall?
0: No, nothing. I'll just be here in the front.
4: Precisely why I'm going to the back.
0: What was that now?
4: Oh, nothing. Mr. Whitaker?
5: Yes, Eugene?
4: Have you spoken with Miss Kendall lately?
5: No, not since this morning.
4: Did she seem, tense, strained, high-strung?
5: Oh, maybe a little bothered.
4: You're being diplomatic.
5: All right. Yes, she seemed upset.
4: Do you have any theories on what might be upsetting her?
5: Well, my theory is it's because of her father. But she won't tell me for sure. Every time I try to talk to her, she clams up. Whatever it is, she's going to explode if she doesn't open up about it to someone.
4: In point of fact, her volcanic disposition is already regurgitating. What do you suggest we do?
5: Well, she's teaching a Bible study tonight. Maybe getting her mind back on God will turn her around.
6: Lucy called this afternoon. She won't be able to make it to your Bible study tonight.
0: Oh, thanks, Mom.
6: What are you working on?
0: Just putting some finishing touches on my lesson.
6: Well, what are all these magazine pictures doing on the floor?
0: It's for tonight.
6: Well, they're all pictures of men. And he cut off their heads.
0: My lesson's entitled, The Evils of Men.
6: The Evils of... Could you maybe give me a sample of this lesson?
0: Yeah, I guess I could give you some of the highlights. I start out with some great verses. You'll love these. Genesis chapter 2, verse 7. Then the Lord God formed man out of dust from the ground. That's my first point. Men are dirt. Next verse, Isaiah chapter 2.
6: Excuse me. That was your first point?
0: Yes. Then there's Isaiah chapter 2, verse 19. And men shall enter caves of the rocks and the holes of the ground. My second point. Men are rodents. They're animals who live in caves and sleep under rocks. Next verse, Jeremiah chapter 10, verse 14. Every man is stupid and without knowledge.
6: Connie, I don't think that's what those verses are about.
0: Oh, come on, Mom. Look at the examples of men in the Bible. Judas Iscariot. What a creep. Samson. Real smart guy he was. They're all born that way and they're all the same. They don't care about other people's feelings. They just do whatever they want to do.
6: Wait a minute, Connie. You can't go to your Bible study and teach those kids that men are... Oh, just a second. Hello? Oh, hi, Marge. Thanks for calling back. Now, I just wanted to tell
0: you... Oh, wow, I'm
6: really
0: late.
6: Appreciated
0: what bye,
6: you
0: Mom!
6: What? Hold on, Marge. Connie, wait!

0: now on the Adventures in Odyssey Club, Wooten gets a call from an unexpected person.
1: Wooten?
2: Dad?
0: Which leads to a family mystery.
1: He didn't go home after he left the office on Friday, and no one's seen him since.
2: Wellington is missing?
0: It's up to father and son to follow the clues.
3: That is a lot of cash to have inside a fish.
4: That's too much money for a petty cash stash. It's more
2: like an escape fund.
0: The Bassett men are on the case. Now on the Adventures in Odyssey Club. 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
1: I'm in some trouble.
3: Wellington, where are you?
1: I have to go.
0: Difficult questions are raised.
5: Was he having money problems? Any debts he couldn't pay?
4: The Bassetts don't borrow money, Detective. We make it.
0: And painful memories resurface.
4: So he was afraid to talk to me and considered running away?
3: He did more than consider it.
0: 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We always love hearing from you.
6: You wanted to see me, Whit?
7: Yes, I did. I'd like to know what you taught in your Bible study last night.
6: Well, I just did a topical study. Why?
7: Because some of the girls came in here today and nearly took Eugene's head off every time he spoke.
6: They did?
7: Yes. Then they put Charles in a tree, hung him up by his belt loop. It's a good thing I saw him. He could have been there for days.
6: Wow.
7: Yeah, wow. The Men Haters Club, they call themselves. Well, I don't think hating people is something you should learn at a Bible study, do you?
6: The Men Haters Club, huh?
7: Connie.
6: Well, you see, I was just... Okay, I shouldn't have said those things.
7: What I want to know is why you said them.
6: I don't know.
7: Yes, you do. Now, I want you to sit down and tell me what's been eating you this week.
6: Nothing.
7: Nothing? Huh. I've met pit bulldogs with better attitudes. No one wants to go near you anymore. Now, tell me what's going on.
6: There's nothing to tell.
7: Connie, please. I'm your friend. Let me help you.
6: I don't need any help.
7: All right. It's your choice, but I want you to go home.
6: Go home? Why?
7: I don't want you here if you're going to act this way. You're alienating people and giving them wrong ideas. Come back when you're in a better state of mind.
8: On today's show, we have women who wish their husbands would watch more sports on TV. First off, we have Jeremy McDade. All he does on
9: Connie, dinner's ready.
8: Laundry, vacuum,
9: Connie?
8: Cooking,
6: what?
9: It's time to eat.
6: Oh, I'm not hungry.
9: Now, you need to eat something. You've been watching that box all day.
6: It's nothing else to do.
9: You sound just like a three-year-old.
6: Hey!
9: Yeah, you and I need to talk. Well, what now? Yes?
10: Hello, ma'am. I've got a package here for a Howard Mitchell next door, but it doesn't look like he's home. Would you sign for it?
9: Oh, sure.
6: Mr. Mitchell isn't home?
10: Don't believe so, ma'am.
6: Well, he's never gone. Did you knock?
10: Oh, yes, ma'am.
6: Maybe he's on his back porch.
10: Well, I wouldn't know. The front gate on his fence was locked.
6: Let me go check.
9: You know, she's right. He does spend a lot of time out there.
6: Mr. Mitchell? Are you there, Mr. Mitchell? Come to think of it, he wasn't there this morning either. Mom!
9: Yes?
6: Can you give me a boost? I'm gonna peek over the fence.
9: Are you sure he isn't out of town?
6: Well, he always tells us when he's leaving. There may be something wrong. Please, Mom?
9: Oh, all right. Put your foot in my hands.
6: Huh? Okay, here goes.
9: Oh. Can you see anything?
6: Well, I don't see him. I don't even see his chair. He must be... Mom, he's laying flat on his porch.
9: Oh, dear.
6: Okay, push me over and call an ambulance.
9: Now, be careful.
6: Okay, I'll be fine. Just lift me a little higher.
9: Okay. Are you all right?
6: Yeah, I'm fine.
9: Oh, I'm calling the ambulance.
6: Oh, no. Mr. Mitchell? Mr. Mitchell? Oh, thank God he's breathing. Mr. Mitchell? Wake up! Mr. Mitchell! They said he's going to be okay. Apparently, he fell down and knocked himself unconscious.
7: Well, it's a good thing he has a smart neighbor.
6: Well,
7: it's frightening to think how long he could have stayed in there.
6: No kidding. But it was that new fence. It cut him off from everybody.
7: Hmm. Sounds like someone else I know.
6: Does? Who?
7: Well, think about it. Mr. Mitchell isn't the only one around here who's been cut off where nobody can help him.
6: Oh.
7: You know, Connie, sometimes it's easy to think that we can just live on our own without other people. But God made us so that we need each other.
6: I know. I just don't think I need to talk this one out. I can deal with it myself.
7: Doesn't seem to me like you're dealing with it at all. You're building up bad feelings and taking them out on other people. Who are you mad at, Connie?
6: My dad.
7: Uh-huh. I figured.
6: I was mad that he didn't come, and at the reason he didn't come. Because of April. And I didn't want to say anything because you'd think I was being selfish, and I guess I am. I mean, his mother-in-law was sick, but it's just not fair. I was looking forward to him coming, and it's always something.
7: You know, Connie, we all get hurt by people sometimes, and it's hardest when we're hurt by people we care about. But we can't let our hurt become walls and fences for us to hide behind. Sometimes we just have to let go and let people help us. And more importantly, we need to let God help us.
6: I guess you're right. Connie! What is it, Charles?
11: Please, you gotta help me.
6: What's going on?
11: There's a bunch of girls from your Bible study chasing after me. They're trying to lock me in a closet. In fact, they want to lock all men in closets. They keep on saying I'm responsible for the high unemployment rate in America. I don't think I am. Am I?
6: No. Look, Charles, I'm sorry. I said some things I shouldn't have last night. I was mad at my dad, and I took it out on the entire male gender. Men are not evil.
11: Well, that's a relief. You think maybe you could tell it to the kids in your Bible study?
6: Yeah, I will. I promise.
11: Great. I'll be cowering in the corner booth until you do. Don't tell them where I am.
6: I won't.
11: Thanks. This is such a relief. I can walk down the street without being scared. I guess I can fire my bodyguard now.
6: Poor kid. I better call off the Men Haters Club before they do some real damage.
7: Good idea.
6: I should apologize to Eugene, too. Where is he?
7: I don't know. The last time I saw him, he was talking to some of the girls from your Bible study.
6: Bible study?
7: You don't think they'd...
6: Oh, no.
12: Hello? Hello? Is anybody present? I assure you this joke has now ceased to be humorous. Locking one into a closet loses its lightheartedness very quickly. Believe me, I know. Is anyone out there? Hello?
13: Ecclesiastes 4, verses 9 and 10 say, two are better than one. If one falls down, his friend can help him up. But pity the man who falls and has no one to help him up. I think Connie now has a better understanding of these verses. It's always better to share your problems, especially with someone who can help, like your parents, a teacher, or your pastor. Well, that's all for today. If you ever want to write to us, we'd love to hear from you. Just send your letter to Odyssey, Colorado Springs, Colorado, 80995. In Canada, write to Box 9800, Vancouver, BC, V6B4G3. And don't forget to ask how you can get a copy of today's episode. It's called Fences. The address once again is Odyssey, Colorado Springs, Colorado, 80995. Adventures in Odyssey is a presentation of Focus on the Family. Fences was written by Marshall Younger and directed by Phil Lawler. Our production engineer was Mark Drury. And Chuck Bolte was our executive producer. And I'm Chris, hoping you'll join us again next time for more Adventures in Odyssey.

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11: And sometimes I've actually referred back to an Odyssey episode and I've said, well, what did Witt say about that? Or how was the situation handled? And do you think it was a good way to handle it? So it has kind of promoted some discussion along those lines.
8: Underground Railroad. Many interesting discussions out of that one. And just what was the whole Civil War about? Was it really slavery? Was it states' rights? How did this affect the individual families? How would we react if we were in their shoes at that time? So many of those types of discussions have been generated.
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23: With SRN News, I'm Jason Walker. President Trump insists U.S.-Chinese relations are good and getting better, despite a few differences on several issues. Up front is President Xi Jinping's warning that any mishandling of the Taiwan issue could result in hostilities. Nevertheless, he has expressed hope that China and the United States could be partners, not rivals. In the meantime, President Trump has extended an invitation to Xi Jinping to visit the United States in September. Tensions escalating again near the Strait of Hormuz after a ship anchored off the United Arab Emirates was seized and taken toward Iran, and another vessel was attacked and sank near the coast of Oman. Both incidents coming at a time when senior officials in Iran reiterated the country's claim to the waterway. This is SRN News.
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24: Our day weather forecast tonight. Some early evening clouds will dissipate and temperatures will be mild moving into Friday morning. Overnight lows will be in the lower to mid-50s. For Friday, we're getting back to the low 80s with a mostly sunny sky. Mid-50s Friday night with some increasing clouds early Saturday. Throughout the day Saturday, clouds continue to build. Highs low 80s with lows upper 40s. Widely scattered showers and thunderstorms late afternoon and the overnight. Rain showers looking a little more steady. Temperatures in the mid-70s Sunday. I'm Day Weather Meteorologist on Watson.
25: Current temperature?
26: 77 degrees.
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0: thanks for joining us today for our Thursday broadcast of Abiding in the Word with Dave Love, Senior Pastor of Calvary Castle Rock. 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
2: But there's nothing wrong with asking for further revelation or show me more of your glory or give me more of an understanding of what it is that you're doing here. And he can say, sure. And he can also say, yeah, no. He is God and we are not. And there's nothing wrong with Moses saying, hey, show me your glory. Show me more of you. And God is going to do that, but not all of him. And he's not showing him a certain part of his face, because that part of his face no one can see and live. It's absolutely fascinating when you go through this. And so here in verse 21, this is what he's going to do. Here's a place by me. You shall stand on the rock. So it shall be when my glory passes by that I'll put you in the cleft of the rock. Will cover you with my hand while I pass by. Then I will take away my hand, and you shall see my back, but my face shall not be seen. There is many who would say this is figurative language, that the Lord God does not have a literal hand. He doesn't have a back. However, the problem with this is that this is not figurative language. This is not poetic language. This is actually recorded history. Someone was speaking to Moses. Someone was telling Moses exactly what he's going to do with Moses. And here's something that is absolutely fascinating. Go over here to Numbers chapter 12. Numbers chapter 12. Here you have Miriam and Aaron speaking poorly about Moses. And God does not like that. It says that Miriam and Aaron, verse 1, spoke against Moses because of the Ethiopian woman whom he had married. For he had married an Ethiopian woman. And so they said, has the Lord indeed spoken only through Moses? Has he not spoken through us also? And the Lord heard it. Ruh-roh. But here's the thing. Moses is better than me, okay? Because, I'm sorry, but this would probably come up again. I want to be a gracious person. I want to be a merciful person, okay? But if Aaron was to come to me and I was Moses, and if Aaron ever didn't think that for whatever reason I was not truly hearing from the Lord, or he thinks that maybe I should listen to him, first two words out of my mouth, golden calf. Golden calf. Just saying. Seems to, hey, God's speaking through me as well. Really? Golden calf? Who's in charge of that? You were, all right? And so somehow, from that, and yes, God continued to call him to be the high priest, and I get that, all right? But it's amazing to me how many people think that they have a right and that they have that they should give an opinion about a situation over someone that God has called and that God is working through. And they're not a perfect vessel. And we know that with Moses as well, okay? But be very careful when you speak against someone that you see God is using. You know, it's just a silly thing to do. God is obviously, he is speaking to Moses face to face. The cloud descends on his tent. Now, at this point, yes, the tabernacle has been built and everything else. And yes, you've been raised to be the high priest. And yes, God has forgiven you, Aaron. But really, he married an Ethiopian woman and you want to murmur and complain and gossip about that? Okay, and that God also speaks to you. Moses isn't always right, you know. And you have that kind of an attitude? Well, look at this. This is, to me, amazing. Verse 3. Now the man Moses was very humble, more than all the men who are on the face of the earth. Suddenly the Lord said to Moses, Aaron, and Miriam, come out, you three, to the tabernacle of meeting. So the three came out. And the Lord came down in the pillar of a cloud, stood in the door of the tabernacle, and called Aaron and Miriam, and they both went forward. Okay, so Moses is there. He didn't call for Moses. He calls for Aaron and Miriam. All right? And so it says here, they both went forward, and then he says, hear now my words. If there is a prophet among you, I, the Lord, make myself known to him in a vision. I speak to him in a dream. Not so with my servant Moses. He is faithful in all my house. I speak with him panim to panim, faces to faces. Even plainly, not in dark sayings, but this is what is amazing. And he sees the form of God. What? He sees the form of God, or of the Lord, the form of Yahweh. Why then were you not afraid to speak against my servant Moses? That's amazing to me. He sees the form of Yahweh. The word for form in the Hebrew is tamana. It means form, image, likeness, shape. It's the same word used in the second commandment in reference to idols. You shall not make for yourself the carved image, any likeness, tamana, or anything that is in heaven above or in the earth beneath, that is in the water under the earth. So again, this speaks of specifically of an image. Something of form, something you can visibly see. Okay? Later on, when Moses was speaking at the events of Mount Sinai, Moses said this in Deuteronomy 4:11. Then you came near, stood at the foot of the mountain, and the mountain burned with fire to the midst of heaven with darkness, cloud, and thick darkness. And the Lord spoke to you out of the midst of the fire. You heard the sounds of words, but saw no form. You only heard the voice. Moses is the only one that actually seems the form. Dave, isn't a cloud a form? It really isn't. It moves. It's constantly moving, okay? And it's wispy and everything else. I mean, you see the cloud, but what was the form of the cloud? You know? Because, I mean, you can't grasp it. You can't hold it. An idol, you can. That's the image. That's a shape. That's something, you know. And so, in chapter 34, verse 5, it says, now the Lord descended in the cloud and stood with him there and proclaimed the name of the Lord. So the Lord stood with Moses. Standing takes on a form or a shape. Is he standing before you? Is he sitting before you? Well, the cloud's there, and I don't know if the cloud is, it does say the cloud stood before them and everything else, so it was probably this way and wasn't going out that way. Okay? But standing takes on a form or a shape, or else you wouldn't know it's standing. Some visible manifestation descended from the cloud and stood with Moses there in chapter 34, verse 5. Some visible manifestation stood with Moses to where he was able to see the form and proclaim the name of Yahweh. Verse 21, going back to 33, and the Lord has said, here's a place by me, you shall stand on the rock. Interesting, I would submit to you that this rock is again a type of the Lord Jesus Christ, a picture of Christ. Paul, speaking of the exit event, would say in 1 Corinthians 10:1, moreover, brethren, I do not want you to be unaware that all our fathers were under the cloud, all passed through the sea, all were baptized into Moses, in the cloud, in the sea, all ate the same spiritual food, all drank the same spiritual drink, but they drank that spiritual rock that followed them, and that rock was Christ. He's speaking about the Exodus account here. I would say all the time when the rock is being emphasized in this Exodus account, it's speaking of Christ, and the rock is being emphasized here as well. That's what you're going to stand upon. Because you can only be before God in Christ and not be in trouble. Okay? So, and then Jesus would say in Matthew 7, 24, "Therefore, whoever hears these sayings of mine and does them, I will liken him to a wise man who built his house on the rock. And the rain descended, the floods came, the winds blew, beat that house. It did not fall." Why? Founded on the rock. It's founded on Christ. You'll be fine in Christ. Okay? So if you were to ask me, this rock that Moses is standing on is a type of Christ, because Jesus is a rock. So the Lord Yahweh continues to say here, "So it shall be that while my glory passes by, that I will put you in the cleft of the rock." So stand on it and be in it. Wow. "And I will cover you with my hand while I pass by." This is where Augustus Toplady wrote the famous hymn, "Rock of Ages." "Rock of Ages, cleft for me, let me hide myself in thee." It's a vivid and endearing image of the protection of Yahweh himself, hiding his way in the rock of refuge, which speaks of Christ, which he is one that provided. In verse 23 of chapter 33, it says, "Then I will take away my hand, you shall see my back, but my face, pane, shall not be seen. I will cover you with my hand. I will take away my hand. You shall see my back, but my face, panim, shall not be seen." So, something of the Lord, Yahweh, is described as "my hand," would actually cover Moses from the Lord while the Lord passes by. In other words, Yahweh was protecting Moses from Yahweh. Then Yahweh would take away his hand so Moses could see Yahweh's back. To me, this is very interesting. Is it possible that we're talking about two Yahwehs here, which is the presence of God? God the Father, God the Son, God the Holy Spirit. Yahweh, God the Father, is one that's passing by. Yahweh the Son is one that is using his hand to cover Moses in the rock. Well, not only is it possible, I think that there's a pretty good argument for that. Go over here to Genesis chapter 19. You might have recalled when we went through Genesis back in the late 90s. But back in Genesis 19... before God destroys Sodom and Gomorrah, the angels go and rescue Lot and his family, brings him out of Sodom and Gomorrah. We read here in verse 24. "Then the Lord, Yahweh..." So if you're new with us, anytime you see in your Bible L-O-R-D and all those letters are capitalized, it's the word Yahweh. If they're not capitalized, it's Adonai, Master. Adon, Master, okay? But when they're capitalized, then it always speaks of Yahweh, the name of God, all right? Now, sometimes you'll see Lord God, and the word God, G-O-D, is all capitalized, but the Lord before it, L-O-R-D, is not. That means Master Yahweh. Then G-O-D always means Yahweh. Okay, but so whenever you see G-O-D, all capitalized, those letters, it's Yahweh. When you see L-O-R-D, all those letters capitalized, that's Yahweh. Okay, so here it says, "Then the Lord, Yahweh, rained brimstone and fire on Sodom and Gomorrah from Yahweh," from the heavens. Out of heavens. So you have the Lord, Yahweh number one on earth, rains brimstone fire on Sodom and Gomorrah from the Yahweh out of the heavens. You have two Yahwehs there. And it is the Son that is bringing down the brimstone and the fire from the Lord Yahweh from heaven. You have two there. God the Father, God the Son. speaks of the Trinity, even though only two persons of the Trinity are mentioned there. But it falls in line with the Trinity. And so I would submit to you that here in Exodus, we're kind of seeing the same thing here. I think you have God the Son that is using his hand to protect Moses and withdraws his hand, and then you're able to see Yahweh the Father be able to walk and just be able to see the back of his panay or head. You see the back of his head in some sort of form, okay? I don't think Moses is going, oh, look at that, God's a brunette. I don't think that's what's happening there. I don't see that they see that much, but I do think that he sees the back of a form that is probably the head, okay? And so this is not colorful, figurative language. This is not anthropomorphic language, where God uses language of his actions using physical traits that we as humans can identify and understand, that speaks of his power, that speaks of his strength. Okay. We do see that, though, in the Exodus account, in Exodus 3:20. So God says this, I will stretch out my hand and strike the Egyptians with all my wonders, which I do in its midst, and after that he will go. Did anyone actually see God's hand strike the Egyptians? No. There was no physical hand or form that they saw in doing that. It just came along in pestilence and all these other things. In Exodus 9:3, it says, behold, the hand of the Lord will be on your cattle in the field, on the horses, donkeys, camels, oxen, on the sheep, a very severe pestilence. So there it's equating this pestilence as the hand of God, but nobody sees a hand of God actually go upon the cattle. It is just in reference to God is doing it by his strength, bringing this pestilence. Speaking of the parting of the Red Sea, we read in verse 8 of chapter 15 of Exodus, and with the blast of your nostrils, the waters were gathered together, the floods stood upright like a heap, and the depths congealed in the heart of the sea. No one literally saw God's nostrils blow to separate the Red Sea for them to walk through. This is anthropomorphic language to describe the power of God. However, that is not what is happening here in this account when Moses is asking to see the glory of God. That is not what is happening here. Here we have, I believe, a Christophany. Okay? A visible manifestation of God, but what he is seeing there is actually, Jesus himself. Now, here is one of the things that I again see is a Christophany and a theophany. So I'm undoing my previous theory here, okay? But the majority of the time, it's a Christophany. But here, if the back is actually Yahweh, a different Yahweh than the first one that's putting his hand there, then he's seen a theophany. He actually is seeing an appearing of God. Okay, and so wrapped around with the Holy Spirit as well as Jesus, as well as there's Jesus as Yahweh there as well. It is very confusing, but at the same time, it is absolutely fascinating. Okay, and so here it is. We have something happening here. A manifestation of God in form is happening here. And something truly passes by with form and shape of a hand, back, and face. And Moses saw the glory from the back. Not just something, but someone. And this someone is called the panay, the face, the presence of God. And it was this panay, this presence, this person who met with Moses in the tent of meeting, being veiled by the pillar of cloud, which then I think it's panim, I think it's all of them. But what he physically sees in the cloud and the voice of God speaking, whatever he sees physically, is probably the second person of the Trinity, Jesus, and that's the Christophany. Deuteronomy 4:37 says, and because he loved your fathers, therefore he chose their descendants after them, and he brought you out of Egypt with his presence, panay, with his mighty power. And then in Psalm 27:8, and when you said, seek my face, panay, my heart said to you, your face, panay, Lord, I will seek. That's David speaking. But now I want you to go over here to Isaiah chapter 63. For me, this kind of puts the exclamation point on the matter. Isaiah 63, go over there. In Isaiah 63, verse 7, God remembering his mercy, how he called Israel as a nation out of Egypt, he says this in verse 7, I will mention the loving kindness of the Lord, Yahweh, and praises of the Lord, Yahweh, according to all that the Lord, Yahweh, has bestowed on us, the great goodness towards the house of Israel, which he has bestowed on them according to his mercies, according to the multitude of his loving kindness. He said, surely they are my people, children who will not lie. And he became their savior. And in their affliction, meaning when they were in Egypt, and was afflicted, and the angel of his presence saved them. Interesting there. And in his love, his pity, he redeemed them, he bore them and carried them in the days of old, meaning into the promised land. So when they were afflicted, they were in Egypt. But the amazing reference here is he puts both the angel and God's presence together, so that it is the angel of his panay presence. God's face, panay, God's presence is one and the same as the angel, or my angel, as we've been going through in chapter 33. It is one and the same. It is the angel, God's face, his presence through his angel, which is one of the reasons why, look, if you're just going to send any old angel, then we don't want to go. We want to be the angel of your presence. Well, who is the angel of his presence? The second person of the Trinity, the Lord Jesus, the Christ, the Messiah. That's who. Now, remember how I've always said that the Old Testament is the New Testament concealed, and the New Testament is always the Old Testament revealed, okay? So if you want to know something about in the Old Testament, take the New Testament and put it over it and see if maybe that gives you a greater understanding of the Old Testament. And so I want you to go over here to John chapter 1. It would seem to me that maybe the New Testament can bring a little bit more clarity to this area, and indeed it does. And so if you go over here to John chapter 1, which, by the way, that's the next book that we're going to go through. We're going to go into John when we're done here with Exodus. And so in John, wow, John chapter 1, verse 1, it says, in the beginning was the Word. The Word was with God. The Word was God. So the Word is God. Okay? The Word was with God. The Word was God. He was in the beginning with God. All things were made through him. Without him, nothing was made that was made. In him, the Word was life. And the life was the light of men. Now, go down here to verse 14. And the Word, who is God, guess what? Became flesh. God becoming flesh, that's Jesus. And dwelt, tabernacled. You got to be able to see the Exodus language here. You know, tabernacled. All right? The Word became flesh, Jesus dwelt among us, and we beheld his glory. Lord, show me your glory. You got to see the Exodus language here of where we're coming from. And the glory is the only begotten of the Father, full of grace and truth. Who's the only begotten of the Father? Jesus.

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5: Atheists are having a problem with President Trump's arch. Here's correspondent Michael Harrington.
6: The monument, which will be styled on the Arc de Triomphe in Paris, will bear the words, "In God We Trust." That has sparked a protest from the Freedom From Religion Foundation, one of the largest atheist groups in the country. The foundation spends much of its time trying to scour all Christian imagery from the public square. The arch, which will mark the 250th birthday of the nation, will serve as a gateway to Washington, D.C. Michael Harrington reporting.
5: Well, popular evangelist Greg Laurie will hold another Harvest Crusade at Angel Stadium in Anaheim, California. That's coming up in July. The one-night event will include performances by contemporary Christian music stars like Michael W. Smith, Cody Carnes, and several others. Part of the event remains the same, to proclaim the gospel. This is our SRN News.
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8: Some people comment about the challenges of living the Christian life. It's so hard, they say. Pastor Greg Laurie responds,
9: "It's impossible to be a Christian. It is impossible for me to love my enemies. It is impossible for me to forgive someone who has hurt me. It is impossible for me to go the extra mile. I can't do it on my own. But through Christ, I can live this Christian life, and so can you."

yourself between a rock and a hard place with a home repair project? If you do this, the house catches fire. If you do that, the house falls down. So you call the guy who knows stuff. He comes in and turns the whatchamacallit right side up and job done. Where can we find that kind of help to turn the rest of our lives right side up? Pastor Greg Laurie answers that today on A New Beginning. Good encouragement coming up.

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3: Resurrection. We're wonderful. Everywhere he went, he created wonder. Walking on the water, healing the sick, even raising the dead. The more you know of Jesus, the more you will say he is wonderful. And all of that wonder will lead to worship and a desire to know him better. Ordinary people experience extraordinary things because of the wonder of Jesus. His name shall be called Wonderful. Again, that takes care of the dullness of life. His name is Counselor. God wants to counsel you. And when we read that, it just reminds us that God has a plan for our life. Did you know that? God has a specific plan for your life that is actually unfolding right now. And he's going to reveal that plan as you study the Word of God. So his name shall be called Wonderful. That takes care of the dullness of life. His name shall be called Counselor. That takes care of the decisions of life. His name is Mighty God. That takes care of the demands of life. When Jesus walked this earth, it's important for us to realize that he was the God-man. Not man becoming a God. That's impossible. But God becoming a man and walking among us. Here's a perfect illustration of it. One day, the disciples and Jesus climbed into a boat and went out to the Sea of Galilee, and a huge storm came. And he was asleep in the lower part of the boat. What could be more human than being asleep from an exhausting day of hard work in ministry? So they woke him up and said, Jesus, we're going to die. Do something. So he came up on the deck and he said, peace be still. And the storm stopped. What could be more divine than stopping a storm? So there was Jesus walking among us, the man who wanted to tell us how to know God and the man who was God. And it's an amazing thing. And he's the mighty God, and he has this power for you. All power is given to me. And he said, now go therefore into all the world and make disciples. He said, you shall receive power after the Holy Spirit has come upon you. Now, power's a very appealing thing, especially to men. Men like power, all kinds of power, horsepower. Get some guys together with some cars. How much horsepower you have under that hood? I think the new Corvette ZR1 has 1,000 horsepower. Where are you going to use 1,000 horsepower? There's a Bugatti that has come out that supposedly has 1,500 horsepower and can go 350 miles per hour. Where are you going to drive? Hope you don't get a speeding ticket. I think it's just bragging rights. Or if you go to a gym with a bunch of guys, how much can you bench? How much power do you have? We talk a lot about power, but God wants to give us power to live this life. Because sometimes it seems difficult. Some will say, it's really hard to be a Christian. And I would have to agree, it's hard, but I would take it a step further. It's impossible to be a Christian. It is impossible for me to love my enemies. It is impossible for me to forgive someone who has hurt me. It is impossible for me to go the extra mile. I can't do it on my own. But then the Apostle Paul writes, I can do all things through Christ who strengthens me. No, I can't do this in my own ability or my own power, but through Christ I can live this Christian life, and so can you.
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1: Well, Pastor Greg is presenting his final message in his Jesus and You series today, a study called The Name That Changes Everything.
2: His name shall be called Wonderful Counselor, the Mighty God. But you need to be plugged into that power. Now, if you have an electric car, you know you need to plug it in. Unfortunately, some people have tried to put gas in their electric cars. You don't want to do that. So you want to keep that car plugged in just like you plug in your phone, right? And as people get a lot of new gadgets, and they'll try to figure out whether or not turning on or whether they're not functioning, they'll call tech support, and they'll be asked two questions. Number one, is it turned on? Number two, is it plugged in? It's incredible how many times it's not plugged in. I'm calling, I don't know, I can't get this working. Is it plugged in? Well, of course, I didn't plug it. It came unplugged somehow. And we get unplugged spiritually. How do we plug in? We plug in by reading His Word. We plug in through prayer. We plug in through being involved in church. We plug in so many ways. His name shall be called Wonderful. That takes care of the dullness of life. His name is Counselor. That takes care of the decisions of life. His name is Everlasting Father. That takes care of the future of life. It's a reminder to us that as Christians, we will live forever. Now, I know that one day, if the Lord doesn't come first, and He could, we will die and we will be buried in the ground. But I also know there's a bodily resurrection. But even more, I know that the moment I take my last breath on earth, I take my first breath in heaven. This is the hope of the Christian. And I have an everlasting Father that will welcome me into eternity. And He will never abandon me, not in this life or the afterlife. And you know, when you think of a father, you look at our country today with so many broken homes and absentee fathers, this is a great comfort. And I think this is where the church can really shine. Men, I'm talking to you. You can be a father figure or a grandfather figure to a young person who maybe doesn't have a dad. I found a lot of that when I came to faith. And godly men like Chuck Smith and others that were an example for me. Someone for me to look to because I didn't have that growing up. And the church can supply that. We can be the family that people don't have. We can fill in those gaps for them. That's why the church is so important. And that's why it's so important to be involved in church. Not just show up and get out as quickly as possible. I know you don't like to get stuck in traffic. I understand that. But there's so much more to church than just come sitting, worshiping, hearing a message and leaving. It's being engaged and being involved. And that is why we encourage you all to be in a small group. As I've often said, some things are learned in rows and other things are learned in circles. Like in a smaller group where you can engage and ask questions and contribute to the conversation. So our church is a family. And we can make up for a family maybe you don't have biologically. It certainly did that for me. His name will be called Wonderful Counselor, the Mighty God, the Prince of Peace. That takes care of the disturbances of life. And life is filled with disturbances, isn't it? The storms of life that hit us. There's family troubles. There's work troubles. Relationship troubles. Health troubles. But Jesus, the Prince of Peace, says, let not your hearts be troubled, neither let them be afraid. You believe in God, believe also in me. So He can bring peace in the midst of our storm. Now this verse addresses our future. Look at verse 6. And the government will be upon His shoulder. There's a bit of space in human history between unto us a son is given, and the government will be upon His shoulder. See, when Jesus came the first time, a lot of people misunderstood what He had come to do. They thought He was going to overthrow the power of Rome and free the Jewish people. But they missed those portions in the Old Testament that spoke of the suffering Savior. the Messiah who would come and die for the sin of the world. They missed the graphic description of Isaiah 53 that showed us how Jesus would suffer. They missed that statement in Psalm 22 where it says, they pierced my hands and my feet. You see, before he will carry the government on his shoulder, he would first carry the cross on his shoulder. So this part about the government upon his shoulder is in our future. It hasn't happened yet. This will happen when Christ comes again in the second coming and establishes his kingdom on earth as King of Kings and Lord of Lords. Before he will wear that crown of glory, he had to first wear the crown of thorns. So these five names of Jesus represent five dimensions of what every believer needs. His name shall be called Wonderful. That answers our disillusionment. His name shall be called Counselor. That answers our confusion. He'll be the Mighty God. That answers our weakness. Everlasting Father. That answers our loneliness. And finally, he'll be the Prince of Peace. That answers our turmoil. It's the name above all names, Jesus Christ. And one day, every knee will bow and every tongue will confess that he is the Lord. Every emperor, every atheist, every president, every pop star, every person will bow before him, including you and me. As I mentioned earlier, this series is called Jesus and You. And we've been talking about how Jesus engaged different people. It's fascinating to note that Jesus never dealt with any two people in exactly the same way. The way that he dealt with the woman at the well, a woman living an immoral life, is different than the way he dealt with the religious man named Nicodemus, which is different than the way he dealt with the tax collector Zacchaeus, which is different than the way he dealt with other people. He always varied it, and it was very personal. And that's what this is all about. You can have a relationship with God, you see. A personal relationship with him where he comes and takes residence in your heart. And you'll know it when he's there. So if I ask you right now, is Christ living in your life? And you say, I'm not sure. That would indicate that maybe he isn't. I mean, think about it this way. If somebody moved into your house at 3 o'clock in the morning, would you be aware of that maybe? If someone is in your home, you'll know it. And if Christ is in your heart, you'll know it. And if you don't know it, maybe he's not there. You say, well, what do you mean Christ in your heart? I don't know what that means. Well, you ask him to come to be your Savior, your Lord, your God, your friend. Jesus says, I stand at the door and I knock. If any man will hear my voice and open the door, I will come in. And actually what he says is, and I will sup with you. That's King James. We might update it and say, I'll have a meal with you. We'll develop this relationship. Do you have that? If you don't, you can have it right now. You can ask him to come into your life to forgive you of your sin. And if you've never done this yet, I want to close by giving you this opportunity so you can know he's wonderful. So he can be your counselor. So he can be your mighty God. So he can be your everlasting Father. So he can be your Prince of Peace. He's just a prayer away. Let's bow our heads and pray. Now, Father, I pray for every person here. And if they don't know you, Lord, let this be the moment they believe. Let this be the moment they ask you to come into their life to be their Savior and Lord. Now, if you want Jesus Christ to come into your life, if you want him to forgive you of your sin, if you want to know that when you die, you will go to heaven, if you want him to give you a second chance in life, wherever you are, pray this prayer after me. You could even pray it out loud if you like. Just pray, Lord Jesus, I know that I'm a sinner, but I know that you're the Savior who died on the cross for my sin and rose again from the dead. I repent of my sin now, and I choose to follow you from this moment forward. Be my Savior and my Lord. Be my God and my friend. Thank you for hearing this prayer and answering this prayer. In Jesus' name I ask this.

0: important prayer from Pastor Greg Laurie. 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Well, Pastor Greg, the title of your new book is Am I Doing This Right? And what a great question, because I think we all may wonder that at some point.
1: Yeah.
0: And I hear a few listeners saying, yeah, like right now. What would be your first advice for somebody who says, Pastor Greg, this marriage thing, am I doing this right? What would you say?
1: Yeah, well, I'd say it's a good thing to ask. You know, you want to constantly be improving. You want to be the best husband you can be. You want to be the best wife you can be. You want to be the best parents that you can be. You want to be the best version of you. And that means you need to be constantly growing spiritually. And also asking your spouse probably that question, am I doing this right? Is there room for improvement? Of course, we might be apprehensive to ask that because we might not like what we hear, but it's important to communicate. But I would say this. It's important to tell your spouse when they maybe are falling short or when they're not doing something right. But it's also very important to tell your spouse when they are doing it right. And don't wait for them to ask you. Dole out some compliments. Be generous with them. And I know they come to your mind. You'll just think to yourself, wives, oh, look at my husband. He's so handy around the house. That's not me, by the way. I'm the most unhandy handyman who ever lived. If my wife sees me walk into the house with a hammer, she's alarmed because I'll try to fix something and I'll break it. But most guys are pretty good with the tools and getting things fixed, etc. You know, you see your husband doing that or just taking the trash out or coming home from a day of work after he's done all he can to provide for you. And you just say, honey, I just love you so much. I appreciate you so much. Thank you for all that you do. You know, compliments go a long ways. And I would say, especially with men, you'd be surprised. But ladies, you know, they need to be complimented. You need to tell them you find them beautiful. You need to tell them you appreciated the meal. You love what they're doing with the house. You see them being such a great mother to your children or whatever it is. You know, you need to be building one another up. Far too often in marriage, we tear each other down and we never build each other up. There are times to critique, but there are times to compliment. So balance it out. Maybe have a little ledger there. For every criticism, I'm going to offer a compliment. That would probably help a great deal. Well, I talk about things like this and a lot more in my brand new book that's called Am I Doing This Right? God's Design for Relationships That Last. You know, we want to help you to have a strong, vibrant marriage that stands the test of time. And if you build it on the Word of God, it will. You know, if you listen to this broadcast, that I came from a broken home. That's an understatement. My mother was married and divorced 7 times. And statistically, the cards were stacked against me. Chances were far higher that I too would end up in divorce. Well, I'm happy to say that Kathy and I have been married for 52 years. Because we built our marriage on Christ, we built it on biblical principles, and we have sought to do it God's way. So I want to share some of the things that we've learned with you in this new book, Am I Doing This Right? 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So order your copy right now of Am I Doing This Right? Subtitled God's Design for Relationships That Last.
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8: 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And it was solidified in his mind. Many times in the Bible, we read of the same thing happening. Over and over again, David's sling in the hands of God took down giants, but it was just a sling. Samson's jawbone of a donkey in the hands of God becomes a mighty military weapon, killing 1,000 Philistines. Gideon's torches and buckets in the hands of God were used to defeat the enemies. And what seems insignificant and unnecessary can become very powerful and strong in the hand of God.
9: 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This has been A Moment of Grace with Ed Taylor.
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14: With SRN News, I'm Jason Walker. While the world has focused on President Trump's visit to China, Russia has been blasting Ukraine for a third consecutive day. Massive drone and missile strikes. The casualty numbers, many civilians. That continues to climb. President Trump is about to wrap up his trip to Beijing, and he has extended an invitation to Chinese leader Xi Jinping to visit the United States in September. CIA Director John Ratcliffe meeting with Cuban officials, including Raul Castro's grandson, during a high-level visit to the island. They discussed intelligence cooperation and security issues. Wall Street rising to more records after Cisco Systems joined the parade of companies reporting fat profits. The Dow was up over 50,000. SRN News.
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15: Our day weather forecast tonight, some early evening clouds will dissipate and temperatures will be mild moving into Friday morning. Overnight lows will be in the lower to mid-50s. For Friday, we're getting back to the low 80s with a mostly sunny sky. Mid-50s Friday night with some increasing clouds early Saturday. Throughout the day Saturday, clouds continue to build. Highs low 80s with lows upper 40s. Widely scattered showers and thunderstorms late afternoon and the overnight. Rain showers looking a little more steady. Temperatures in the mid-70s Sunday. Day weather meteorologist on water.
16: Current temperature
17: 79 degrees.
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20: Trillions of dollars spent to try to make us safe. 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
19: 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That's 855-577-2255. We're so glad you're here to listen. Today's program will complete the message we began yesterday. Here's Pastor Alan with part two of Breakthrough, Looting Interrupted.
20: Folks, it is not a simple thing to ignore the Lord. When you see the looting begin, we should understand God is sending an invitation. There were tremendous generational losses because of failures to respond. Breakthroughs involve the faithfulness of God around both his discipline and his purposes. We have to care about the purposes of God, or we're self-absorbed and God loves us too much simply to give us that permission. Then if you'll allow me, I would like to take that biblical perspective and see if we can understand the world we're living in.
11: Because what I want to submit to you is that right now our nation is being looted. And I don't understand it to be a political issue. I think Christians hide from the discussion because they use the word politics, but I truthfully don't think it has anything to do with politics. I think solutions may give an expression in those political realms, but I think we're being looted. I think our wealth, our strength, our opportunities, our futures, our children's futures are being diminished on a daily basis because of the hardness of our hearts. And I say that having spent my adult life serving in the church. So I'm not casting stones at anyone. I'm trying to understand diagnostically where we are so we can choose a better future. I don't think it has to result in the complete obliteration of our nation any more than I think the discipline of God in the midst of the land of Israel had to result in the destruction of the temple. I think that was a reflection upon a generation. And so I'm concerned about our generation and what we're doing. I've made a list of some things happening. In fact, I asked the guys to pull together a video. Looting has become so prevalent, I think we're almost immune to it. I think we've accepted it as a normal way of living. I'm not talking about some recent administration. This has been happening for some decades now. Both political parties involved. I've arrived at a place where up until recently, I've just thought of it as a uniparty. It's kind of like a Globetrotters game. Everybody rides the same bus to the game. They put on different uniforms and they split the gate after the game. I think it's far more profound than that. I think it's happening on a national basis in a far more widespread way. But I think it's being expressed in micro ways in that things that we used to would have considered to be reprehensible, we now kind of shrug our shoulders at and go, yeah, it's unfortunate. We've got a whole new vocabulary for it. Smash and grabs now become a description for an evening out. Somebody asked me, one of our volunteers asked me recently if we cared if people took things from the next chapter. And I said, yes, we do. You should stop them. It's not okay. Something has happened to our hearts and our attitudes. I just sat down and made a list of some things that I think have contributed to this. And some of these are contributive and some of them are expressions of the looting that's taking place. Globalism, this move towards a global economy and currency. The diminishment of nationalism, where we shouldn't be proud of our country, we should be embarrassed of it. Causes us not to value the things that are valuable to us as a people. That diminishment of nationalism is associated with the demonization of colonialism. And into that discussion, they roll in missional activities. I'm talking about discussions at the most celebrated academic institutions in the country. Academia often teaches that Christian missions are a reflection of an antiquated view of people and culture. That we shouldn't presume to have a message of salvation which needs to be shared. And in order to discourage people from embracing that, and please understand, they've been telling your young people in our universities for decades now that the idea of missions is inappropriate, it's wicked, it's evil, it's condescending. And they'll cite the worst examples they can find of cultural missional activity when we tried to convert people's clothing and not change their hearts. They tell us Christian nationalism is wicked. It's become a derogatory term. Language has been manipulated to suggest that a love of country combined with an awareness of the sovereign intervention of God in history is not only inappropriate, it's dangerous. We should be investigated, monitored, watched. Christian Zionism gets dumped in that same bucket. That's the Christians who believe God has given the land of Israel to the Jewish people. We were recently included in the Jerusalem Post as one of the leading expressions of Christian Zionism in the world. I took it as a compliment. But I can give you some expressions of the looting of America. And one of them is the intentional marginalization of a biblical worldview. Folks, that's our heritage. That's our heritage. Imagine denying the heritage of the indigenous people of this nation, the Native American people, tell them that the way they worshiped
20: should not be remembered. We should be eliminated. We should find the worst examples of how it affected behaviors. You wouldn't think of it, but they've taken our Christian heritage. So now we see apostasy within the church, and we see assaults upon our faith from without. You understand, I hope, that Marxism requires the diminishment of faith. Marxism is not a mystery. It's been practiced now for well over a century, and wherever they come into authority, wherever they gain power, one of the first things they do is close the churches, eliminate the leadership and the voices. The movement of manufacturing away from our nation is a plundering of our nation. I mean, it's been going on. It started in a very significant way, in an intentional way, in the 1970s. Moving manufacturing overseas, offshoring. There's a lot of statistics and a lot of numbers. I'll give you some high view stuff. As a result, the U.S. currently has a deficit of goods and services of over $500 billion a year. We don't make things anymore. We don't even want to go to work anymore. We don't even want to go to the office anymore. We want to work in our pajamas. It's become a national infection. But we didn't get to this point in a day or a week. It's not the result of a current administration, folks. This has been coming on us sequentially for quite a season. The devaluing of work and effort. Let me give you a list. Converse shoes, Gerber baby food, Schwinn bicycles, Craftsman tools, Under Armour, sports clothing and shoes and gear, York peppermint patties. How many of those you think are still manufactured in the U.S.? None of them. None of them. Gerber baby food. The rest of them I can tell you where they're manufactured, but Gerber doesn't disclose its manufacturing sites. Nestle, the owner of Gerber, just states that they have 418 factories in 86 countries. But they don't make any of it here. I'll give you another component of the looting of America, the refusal to use American energy sources. We spend billions of dollars annually spending it with other nations, depriving U.S. companies and citizens of the revenue and the jobs. We are looting our country. Terrorism, the targeting of civilians and acts of violence and war, and we won't say it. We relabel it. We don't want to create angst towards anyone. And if you dare to say some people group sponsor terrorism, you're xenophobic or some other phobic. We watched it in spades on 9/11. Airplanes were weaponized. Terrorism on our planet is not exclusively an Islamic issue, but it has been a predominantly Islamic issue. Trillions of dollars spent to try to make us safe. The loss of thousands of lives. They are looting our nation. Targeting civilians. Men and women and children. And we are reluctant to say it. We are so addled, so confused. They tell us we deserve it. And we pay for our children to sit in the classrooms where that is taught.
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16: Lessons from Paul is a 90-day devotional. Some of my favorite verses that Paul wrote, a bit of devotional time, and then some place to journal. The goal is to be changed. We want to be transformed by the Word of God and not just informed by it. Saul of Tarsus, a hero of mine, I got to know him as the Apostle Paul, an unrelenting advocate for Jesus in the face of unyielding persecution. Folks, that sounds like the world we live in. Lessons from Paul, it'll help you and I be overcomers, triumphant in this season in the earth. You'll enjoy the book.
19: Life isn't always easy. 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That's 855-577-2255. Now, let's get back to Pastor Allen to wrap up part two of his message called Breakthrough, Looting Interrupted.
20: Illegal immigration. American taxpayers spent more than $150 billion, and these are conservative numbers, on immigrants illegally in the United States in 2023 alone. $150 billion. Illegal is the key word. If we want to change the immigration system, if we want to change the, it's okay, we can do that. You and I would go to prison for making illegal withdrawals from the bank. We call it stealing. When people come to our country uninvited, intentionally avoid the immigration process and consume our services of education, of healthcare, our social services, they are overwhelming us. It is looting our country. And we're so addled as a nation, we have trouble saying it. We have sanctuary cities, major American cities, some of the most celebrated American cities that refuse to obey federal laws but demand federal funding, looting this nation, taking money from people who pay their taxes and refusing to enforce the laws that we have agreed to yield to. I've been considering declaring myself a sanctuary person. Do you suppose I could avoid the IRS that way? Probably not. We've used our military as a social experiment, looting our nation, diminishing the ability of our fine men and women who voluntarily raise their hands to do the two things they're supposed to do in the military: defend our country and defeat our enemies. And we've watched them be turned into a DEI experiment. We've watched them turn them into an LGBTQI2 and whatever number they add this week. And they've rendered them ineffective. They've mocked them. They've hunted down people in the military who had a strong biblical worldview and have expelled them. They are looting our country. And what do the Christians say? We don't want to talk about that. Can we do a Bible study on the Pharisees? Folks, I believe in studying the Bible, but the point of that is to be salt and light. The list goes on. We've defunded the police. You know, the ultimate outcome of all of this, if the looting continues unchecked, I'll tell you where it's going. There will be a complete absence of any leadership from churches. We'll simply be asked to be cultural voices, not to be advocates for a biblical worldview. We'll just be asked to repeat whatever the mantra is of whoever happens to have authority over us. That'll be the only way to maintain our status. You'll have to deny your faith. You better use your freedom while you have freedom to be an advocate for a biblical worldview. There's another outcome. It doesn't take any imagination. This is not prophetic, folks. We'll be bankrupt. We are currently, they say $36 trillion in debt, but that's really a tiny expression of the total debt that we have. If the numbers are so far beyond imagination, the interest payment on our debt for this year is projected to be $892 billion.
11: If you don't know, that's more than we spend on our entire defense budget. And it's almost a third higher than the interest payment on our debt in 2023. It is not sustainable. They are looting our country. Lawlessness will grow rapidly. What you saw in the little video is an hors d'oeuvre. Widespread violence is growing. Our children are being preyed upon, and they're not being educated well. They're seen as profit centers in the healthcare community while they're mutilated. Biological sex is not confusing. They are looting our homes. The healthcare system as we have known it will collapse. We will watch an unbridled pursuit of pleasure. Hedonism. I could go on. I think you get a sense. I've got just a few moments. I want to give you a response. I want to go back to the biblical notion for a minute. What happened when the Babylonians burned the temple? Didn't happen because Nebuchadnezzar got up one morning on the wrong side of the bed. It didn't happen in a day or a week. It was the result of years of the people of God saying, we don't intend to listen. We want to do what we want to do. Some of us don't want to pay attention because we've done pretty well while the looting's taking place. We've gotten some of the loot. So we'll just keep looking straight ahead, acting like we don't notice. It's going to take courageous change from the people of faith. The most hopeful thing I have seen in a season was the response of the election, not because of the people that were sent, but the millions of people across this nation in flyover country that raised their hands inexplicably. They haven't done it in a long, long, long time. It was a historic response. They said, we think we're going the wrong direction. So here's my suggestion. You've got some notes for this. I believe we are at a pivot point. We can choose the Lord with a new heart and experience freedom, or we can continue to imagine we're capable of solving our own problems and we'll face greater expressions of judgment. The Babylonians are not our problem. A political party, a political adversary is not your problem. China is not our problem. They are a problem, but they're an expression. Isaiah chapter 1, God said, come now, let us reason together. Though your sins are like scarlet, they shall be as white as snow. And though they are red as crimson, they shall be like wool. If you're willing and obedient, you'll eat the best from the land. But if you resist and rebel, you'll be devoured by the sword. That didn't happen the next day. It didn't happen the next week. It didn't happen the next month. So people that heard it thought, that's not serious business. But the kids that were born in Babylon, when they read it, they thought, I wish they would have listened. I'm tired of all the banter about how much you care for the children and you persist in your ungodliness. You don't give a hoot about the kids or you begin to honor the Lord. Amen. We are ravaging the generations coming with our ungodliness. Well, they'll change. They'll find a way. God is faithful. But they'll look at us. In James chapter 4, we're given a prescription. It says, you adulterous people. James is writing to people of faith. He's not writing to pagans. You adulterous people, don't you know? And when the Bible says, don't you know, what's the answer? Probably not. Don't you know that friendship with the world is hatred towards God? Anyone who chooses to be a friend of the world becomes an enemy of God. In the New Testament, the word world talks about this present world order, the systems in place, the means of engaging, the activities. He said to be a friend with this present world order means you're an enemy of God. Or do you think the scriptures say without reason that the spirit he caused to live in us envies intensely? But he gives us more grace. That is why the scripture says God opposes the proud, but he gives grace to the humble. And then we're given a response. Submit yourselves then to God.
20: Resist the devil and he will flee from you. The first step is what? Submit to God. Bend your knee. Decide that Jesus is Lord, that he's not just a sinner's prayer. I believe in conversion, but the point of conversion is so that Jesus can be Lord. Begin for yourself. Don't say, I've said that prayer and I've been baptized. Is Jesus really Lord? Are you submitted to God in your life? Or do you tolerate ungodliness? It's a very important question for every one of us to answer. The next statement is resist the devil. Now, we can get some momentum around that, but folks, you're powerless. It's foolish. It's useless to try to resist the devil if you're not submitted to God. Come near to God, and he'll come near to you. So that's the next invitation. We want to come nearer to God. Well, how would we do that? Come near to God. He gives us three very practical ways. James is so practical. He said, wash your hands. Don't leave dirt on your hands. Don't leave unforgiveness on your hands. Don't leave resentment on your hands. Don't leave bitterness or hatred or anger. Wash your hands. How do you wash your hands? With repentance. A change of thought and a change of behavior. Purify your hearts from double-mindedness. James says to us, if you're double-minded, if you're inconsistent, he said you're unstable in every way. You shouldn't imagine you'll receive anything from God. Change your laughter to mourning and your joy to gloom. It's a serious time when you recognize that the judgment of God is unfolding. When the layers of the exile have begun, it's a serious time. Doesn't mean you can't laugh. It doesn't mean you can't recreate. But you better not be chasing that as your life goal. It's a time to reevaluate priorities. And then the last thing he gives us is in verse 10, he said, humble yourselves. You know, there's no place in the Bible that God says he will humble you. There are many, many places he invites us to humble ourselves. If God has to intervene, it's humiliation. You can humble yourself or you can be humiliated before the power of God. But the invitation that we're given throughout Scripture is to humble ourselves. Doesn't mean we have no value, that we have no worth. It means we understand ourselves in God's economy, that there's a God and it's not us. It's not saying I don't have any abilities. You do. God's given you abilities. He's given you influence. He's given you talents and gifts. Use them for him. And then look at the outcome. He will lift you up. It doesn't matter who the enemy is. It doesn't matter how dark the circumstance. You see, we don't have to have a majority, folks. There is an authority in the truth of God. We can do this. We're salt and light. God will help us. God will help us.
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14: With SRN News, I'm Jason Walker. You don't see this very often. Total agreement in the United States Senate.
3: Senators have unanimously approved a resolution to withhold their own pay during government shutdowns. It's set to take effect the day after the November 3rd general election. Lawmakers say the measure will discourage future funding standoffs after a series of record-breaking shutdowns used by Democrats in an effort to extend Obamacare and to oppose funding for the Department of Homeland Security's enforcement of immigration laws. Bob Agner reporting.
14: President Trump says U.S.-Chinese relations are good and getting better. Chinese President Xi Jinping says he hopes the two superpowers can be partners, not rivals. President Trump returns to Washington later Friday. Big numbers on Wall Street, another record. Dow Jones Industrials rising above the 50,000 mark again. This is SRN News.
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15: Our day weather forecast tonight, some early evening clouds will dissipate and temperatures will be mild moving into Friday morning. Overnight lows will be in the lower to mid-50s. For Friday, we're getting back to the low 80s with a mostly sunny sky. Mid-50s Friday night with some increasing clouds early Saturday. Throughout the day Saturday, clouds continue to build. Highs low 80s with lows upper 40s. Widely scattered showers and thunderstorms late afternoon and the overnight. Rain showers looking a little more steady. Temperatures in the mid-70s Sunday. I'm Day Weather Meteorologist on Water.
19: Current temperature
17: 79 degrees.
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0: 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Pastor Nick's desire is to bring the gospel into your life so you can experience the joy and freedom that can only be found through Jesus. Today's message comes from the series Behold Your King, a study in the Gospel of Matthew, where in the Gospel of Matthew we see that Jesus is the promised Messiah, the God who saves, come to establish his kingdom, reveal himself to us. Here's Pastor Nick.
1: Well, again, open in your Bibles, Matthew 26. I'm going to begin this morning by reading a portion of our passage, and then we're going to study through it. So I'll have the verses on the screen, kind of selected verses from our passage today, and you can also follow along in your Bibles. So Matthew 26, starting in verse 31. Then Jesus said to them, "You will all fall away because of me this night, for it is written, I will strike the shepherd, and the sheep of the flock will be scattered. But after I am raised up, I will go before you to Galilee." Peter answered him, "Though they all fall away because of you, I will never fall away." And Jesus said to him, "Truly I tell you, this very night before the rooster crows, you will deny me three times." Verse 36, when Jesus went with them to a place called Gethsemane, he said to his disciples, "Sit here while I go over there and pray." And going a little farther, he fell on his face and prayed, saying, "My Father, if it be possible, let this cup pass from me. Nevertheless, not as I will, but as you will." And he came to the disciples and found them sleeping. And he said to Peter, "So you could not watch with me 1 hour? Watch and pray that you may not enter into temptation. The spirit indeed is willing, but the flesh is weak." This is God's word. Let's pray one more time. Lord, we ask for your wisdom, your guidance, Lord, insight into your word. Help us to understand it, and we pray that you transform us by it today as we hear it. In Jesus' name, amen. Well, it was September of 2007. Our son had just been born. We were living in Hungary at the time, but all my friends from Colorado were writing me asking if I had heard what was going on with the Colorado Rockies, the baseball team. You see, Todd Helton was leading the team on a historic run. They won 14 of their last 15 regular season games. They entered into the playoffs, and that month became known as Rocktober. My friends in Colorado, they were sending us Rockies onesies for our baby to wear. Everybody was a fan. The Rockies went on to the World Series, and my parents came to visit us at that time.

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3: Eddie's a fan, jerseys, hats, and all the rest, but I'm just pointing out, nobody in here is wearing a Rockies jersey today, okay? You see, when the team is losing, that's when your devotion is put to the test. Now, that's not just with sports. That same principle is true in other areas of life as well. When times are tough, your devotion to something is put to the test. There are times when your devotion to your spouse is put to the test. There are times when your devotion to your friends or your devotion to commitments that you've made will be put to the test because of hardships and difficulties. And in the passage we're studying today, both Jesus and his disciples are going to have their devotion put to the test. For Jesus, as he prepares to go to the cross, his devotion to doing the will of the Father is going to be put to the test. For the disciples, as they prepare themselves for disappointment and persecution, their devotion to Jesus is going to be put to the test. And for all of you here today, listen, there will be times in your life when your devotion to Jesus will be put to the test. Maybe because of pressures you face from other people. Maybe because of hardships or difficulties that come into your life that cause you to question your faith or make you wonder if it's even worth it to continue being a Christian or going to church or serving others in that capacity that you serve. What do you do when your devotion is put to the test? Because it's easy to be devoted when everything's fun and exciting, when it's all up and to the right. But what do you do when it's hard? How do you avoid being a fair weather follower of Jesus? Well, in this section today, we're going to see two different responses to people having their devotion put to the test. One from the disciples and another from Jesus. And we're going to see that one of those responses leads to failure and regret, where the other one leads to victory and ultimately joy. So the title of today's message is When Your Devotion is Tested. And here's what we're going to see in Matthew chapter 26, verses 30 through 46. We're going to see that when your devotion is tested, victory comes not from self-confidence, but from dependence on the Lord and surrender to his will. I'll give you that statement one more time, and then we'll break it down, and we'll use this as our outline. So, when your devotion is tested, victory comes not from self-confidence, but from dependence on the Lord and surrender to his will. Let's look at the first part of that. When devotion is tested, victory doesn't come from self-confidence. Now, as we pick up the story here in Matthew chapter 26, it's the night before Jesus is going to be crucified. Jesus and his disciples have just finished the Last Supper. That Last Supper, it was a Passover meal, which was a ceremonial meal full of traditions. And during that meal, Jesus showed his disciples, as we saw in our previous study, how every one of those traditions from the Passover was actually picturing and pointing to him and his sacrifice that he was going to make and what it was going to accomplish through his death. During that meal, Jesus also announced that one of his disciples, one of those who were among them at the table that night, was going to betray him that evening by handing him over to the people who want him dead. And what this means is that as Jesus and his disciples now finish this meal, as they step out the door in just a few moments, it will begin an irreversible series of events, which will include Jesus being captured and beaten, falsely accused, and ultimately killed. This is kind of the final moment of tranquility before all hell breaks loose, quite literally. And maybe you've had a moment in your life like that, that final moment of tranquility where you know that you're going to have to step out the door, and as soon as you do, you're going to face something really difficult that awaits you, and you've got that final moment to compose yourself where things are

0: still peaceful, you're still in control before things get really hard and you step out the door. What do you do in that moment? How do you prepare yourself for a difficulty that lies ahead? Well, here's what Jesus did. It says in verse 30 that Jesus and his disciples sung a hymn. That was what they did in this final moment before they stepped out the door into what awaits. And the hymn that they sung, what would Jesus and his disciples have sung on the night of the Last Supper? Well, we can be almost certain that they would have sung Psalms 115 through 118. And the reason for that is because those psalms were traditionally sung at the end of the Passover meal. In fact, this is a tradition that carries on even to this day. This morning in our call to worship, we read one of those psalms, Psalm 117. As Pastor Mike told you in worship, we sang part of one of those psalms as well. And we don't have time to go through all of them right now, but you can feel free to open up there and just scan them with your eyes. And I'll just read you a couple verses from these psalms that Jesus and his disciples likely sung at this moment that we read about at the end of the Last Supper before they stepped out into what awaited. Let me read to you. The snares of death encompassed me. The pangs of Sheol laid hold of me. I suffered distress and anguish, and then I called upon the name of the Lord. O Lord, I pray, deliver my soul. I will lift up the cup of salvation and call on the name of the Lord. O Lord, I am your servant. The Lord is my strength and my song, and he has become my salvation. And listen to this. I shall not die, but I shall live and recount the deeds of the Lord.
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0: Now again, these psalms are traditionally sung at the end of the Passover meal, even to this day. And these passages prophetically point to what Jesus came to endure on the cross and what his sacrifice would accomplish. Well, after singing these psalms, verse 30 tells us that Jesus and his disciples then left that upper room and they went up onto the Mount of Olives, that large hill just to the east of the city of Jerusalem. And it says that when they were there on the Mount of Olives, Jesus said to his disciples, "You will all fall away because of me this night. For it is written, I will strike the shepherd and the sheep of the flock will be scattered. But after I am raised, I will go before you to Galilee." Just as Jesus' suffering and death was foretold and prophesied, the prophet Zechariah also foretold that when the Messiah would be attacked, all of his followers, even his closest friends, would abandon him. In fact, when Jesus says this phrase, he says, "You will all fall away because of me this evening." That word, fall away, it specifically refers to a crisis of faith. To fall away means literally to stumble. It's the opposite of what it means to believe. Jesus is warning his disciples right here. This evening, he says, guys, your faith is going to be put to the test. They're going to question this evening whether Jesus actually is who they've believed him to be. They're going to question whether it's worth it to actually take up their cross and follow him. And all of them, to varying degrees, are going to fail that test this very evening. They're going to face this test, and they're all going to fail to one degree or another. Rather than standing strong, they're going to fall away. Rather than holding fast, they're going to give in to fear, and they're going to flee. But let me ask you this. Why is Jesus telling them this right now? Well, why is he telling them that they're going to fall away? Is it one last guilt trip about what they're going to do? Is Jesus shaming them for their future failure that they're going to experience in just a few hours? No. The reason Jesus is telling them this is to prepare them so that they know right now that no matter what happens this evening, no matter what mistakes they're going to make, it's not the end of their relationship with him. He isn't going to cast them aside. He isn't going to give up on them. Jesus says, after I'm raised up, I'm going to wait for you guys in Galilee. In other words, his death won't be the end of the story, and their failure won't be the end of their relationship with him. And this is something which the disciples, they probably didn't fully understand or grasp everything about what Jesus was saying as he said these words to them in this moment. But we do know that later on, they recall these words. They remember these words that Jesus spoke to them right here, and it gave them great comfort and direction. They do go out to Galilee to meet him later on. Now, for all of us, there are times in our lives when our devotion to Jesus is put to the test. Again, maybe because of pressure from other people, maybe because of hardships which tempt us to question whether God even exists at all or if God is truly good. And yet here is the promise we have from Jesus. Even if you stumble, even when your faith falters, at the end of the day, he will be risen from the grave and he will be waiting for you, ready to embrace you and restore you when you come to him. If you look throughout the Bible, you'll notice that some of the greatest people who ever lived experienced moments in their lives when their faith faltered. Abraham, the man of faith, right? The friend of God, he cried out at one point, Lord, I want to believe your promise, but it's hard because I've been waiting for so long and it seems like nothing is happening. Job, he prayed, God, I don't understand why these terrible things are happening to me. I've always tried to do everything right. Don't you love me, God? Habakkuk, he asked, God, if you're really there, then why do you allow all this wickedness on the earth? A desperate father came to Jesus once and said, Lord, I want to believe, but I need you to help me with my unbelief. And for you too, there are going to be times in your life when believing and trusting in God comes really easily. But there are also going to be times when it's hard. There are going to be times when other interests, simply hobbies, work, relationships, will pull your attention away from seeking the Lord. There will be times when your devotion to the things that God has called you to do, whether it's your marriage or your ministry or some other commitment, those devotions that you have, they're going to be put to the test. And the question is, how will you respond in those times so that you pass the test and experience victory rather than regret? Well, to answer that question, first we're going to see Peter's response, which actually sets him up for failure. And then we're going to see Jesus's response, which is the path to victory and joy. It says in verse 33, Peter answered him, though they all fall away, Jesus, because of you, I will never fall away. Peter's like, listen, Jesus, I'm not like other guys. I'm different. I could totally see these other losers doing something like that. I mean, between you and me, I've never thought much of these guys. And the other disciples are like, bro, like we can hear you talking about us. Are you serious? Peter's just full of confidence in himself. He's the epitome of the modern mantra that you need to believe in yourself. Peter does that. He's good at believing in himself. When Peter looked in the mirror every day, he probably said to himself, Peter, you're good enough, you're smart enough, and doggone it, people like you. He probably looked himself in the mirror and said, Peter, you're the big dog. Woof. Like, you've got what it takes to win, Peter. Not like those other losers. the problem is, of course, that despite Peter's confidence in himself, he actually doesn't have what it takes to win. He's not as strong as he thinks he is. And all this bravado and self-confidence is actually his greatest vulnerability, because it causes him to trust in himself and it's setting him up for failure. And Jesus says to him, verse 34, "Truly, I tell you, this very night before the rooster crows, you're going to deny me three times." Rather than being the one who will pass the test, Peter's the one who's going to fail most spectacularly. But he still doesn't want to believe it, right? He's still convinced of his own strength. Look at verse 35. Peter says, "Even if I have to die with you, I will not deny you." And all the disciples chimed in, "Oh yeah, yeah, us too." Peter and the other disciples, listen, their hearts are sincere, but their confidence is misplaced. The Bible says that pride goes before destruction, a haughty spirit before a fall. Paul the Apostle, he tells us that, you know what it means to be a Christian? Here's part of what it means to be a Christian: that you glory in Christ Jesus and you put no confidence in the flesh. And why is that? Well, because he tells us in the book of Romans that in us, that is, in our flesh, dwells no good thing. And even sometimes when we have the desire to do what is right, we lack the ability to actually carry it out in and of our own strength. Now listen, sometimes people take that truth to an unhealthy extreme, right? You get these people and they'll be like, "Well, you know, the Bible is saying that I'm like a filthy, rotten, no good, despicable person, and God despises me, and therefore I should despise me too." But I'm here to tell you, listen, that is not the message of the Bible about how God feels about you. God's message to you in the Bible is that he treasures you. Despite your shortcomings and your failures, you are worth more to him than all the treasure in the world. You are more precious to him than all the riches in the world, and he desires to spend eternity with you. He loves you so much that he has made every effort to reveal himself to you and make you his own. What we're talking about here, though, is misplaced confidence in your own abilities, in your own strength. We so often hear this mantra, "You need to believe in yourself." But the Bible teaches us that we need to believe in God. And you know what? Sometimes believing in God is actually the opposite of believing in yourself. It means trusting in God's abilities rather than your own. It means relying on God's strength rather than yourself. See, when your devotion is tested, it's important to respond with humility rather than bravado. Instead of saying, "I've got this," what if the disciples had said instead, "Lord, help us, guide us. We can't do this on our own. Help us pass this test." And even though they don't ask that question, Jesus is still going to give them the answer to how to pass this test in the following verses. But because they're so confident in their own abilities, they aren't willing to receive Jesus' instructions and follow the steps that he gives. So for you and me, the first step in preparing for the tests of our devotion, it begins with humility, recognizing your own vulnerabilities, your weaknesses, your propensities, and asking God for help. And now Jesus is going to show us the right way to respond in the hour of testing. You see, when your devotion is tested, victory doesn't come from self-confidence, but first of all, it comes from dependence on the Lord. It says in verse 36, "Then Jesus went with them to a place called Gethsemane, and he said to his disciples, 'Sit here while I go over there and pray.' And taking with him Peter and the two sons of Zebedee, James and John, he began to be sorrowful and troubled." This place where Jesus takes them, the Garden of Gethsemane, it's essentially a public park. The garden is still there to this day. You can visit it, and we always do when we go to Israel. I've got some pictures that I took just so you can get a visual of what it's like. It's on the Mount of Olives, and the whole park is full of olive trees. In fact, olive trees can live for a really long time, and some of the trees that are in the garden to this day are dated to be over 2,000 years old, which means that they were there on this evening when Jesus went to the garden to pray. Now, this garden was a place where it seems that Jesus and his disciples frequently went on their trips to Jerusalem. And that's why Judas knows that this is where he can find Jesus when he's going to betray him to those who want to kill him. But you see, Jesus knows that Judas knows that. And he goes there anyway. Now, the name of this place, Gethsemane, it literally means olive press, because amongst those olive trees, there was also a press. And in the press, you'd put the olives into the press, and then there would be like a plate, and you would screw it down, and what would happen is it would press those olives, and it would crush them, and they would be squeezed until that precious oil was released from them. And if you think about it, isn't it a fitting name and a fitting place for Jesus to go on the night of this testing? Because in the garden, Jesus is going to be pressed. His devotion is going to be tested. He's going to be pressed. He's going to be squeezed and crushed. In fact, his face, he's going to face such intense pressure that the other gospels tell us that the capillaries in his forehead burst from the stress he was under, and he sweat drops of blood from his forehead. And yet, as Jesus is pressed and crushed here in the Garden of Gethsemane.
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8: With SRN News, I'm Jason Walker. President Trump about to wrap up now his trip to China. He's also extended an invitation to Chinese leader Xi Jinping to visit the United States. That is slated for next September. While the world has focused on the president's visit to China, Russia blasting Ukraine for a third straight day, massive drone and missile strikes, casualty numbers are climbing, including a number of civilians. CIA Director John Ratcliffe has met with Cuban officials. They discuss intelligence cooperation and security issues. Wall Street rising to more records for the day. The Dow Jones Industrial Average jumped 7%, finishing above the 50,000 level for the first time since the war with Iran began. This is SRN News.
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9: Our day weather forecast tonight, some early evening clouds will dissipate and temperatures will be mild moving into Friday morning. Overnight lows will be in the lower to mid-50s. For Friday, we're getting back to the low 80s with a mostly sunny sky. Mid-50s Friday night with some increasing clouds early Saturday. Throughout the day Saturday, clouds continue to build. Highs low 80s with lows upper 40s. Widely scattered showers and thunderstorms late afternoon and the overnight. Rain showers looking a little more steady. Temperatures in the mid-70s Sunday. I'm Day Weather Meteorologist on Water.
10: Current temperature
11: 79 degrees.
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12: Now I'm going to start the message by asking a question. Do you have a vision for your life? Before you do this, I'm going to define vision for you so that every single person at the sound of my voice will be able to identify with having a vision for your life, each of you. Now, I learned this definition that I'm going to come to in a minute about 50 years ago from a godly wise man who went to be with the Lord. And that is why I want to share it with you, because it's changed my life. It changed the trajectory of my thinking and my ministry completely. So are you ready for it? A vision is this. It is seeing the need and meeting the need. Did you get that? It is seeing the need and meeting the need. It's that simple. I'm not talking about personal needs. We all have personal needs and we all work toward providing for our personal needs. Everybody does that. But I'm talking about a spiritual. I'm talking about something that is in ministry, something that is serving God. Seeing and meeting the need should be done exactly where you are. You don't have to go across the world. You just go across the street. If you open your eyes, if you open your heart, God will not only show you the need, but He's going to qualify you. He's going to equip you to meet that need. Wherever you find yourself right now, this very moment in your life. The truth is, there are a lot of Christian believers who see the need, and then they say, someone else will meet that need. Or, I'm going to pray that God will raise somebody to meet the need. It's a cop-out. Or I pray that God Himself will meet the need without me. Or let's have a meeting and discuss this need. No. God, who showed you the need, wants you to meet that need. So by God's grace, you can say, by God's grace alone, by God's power alone, by God's strength alone, I will step up and meet that need. This does not mean it's going to be easy. I don't tell you that. It's not going to be easy. It does not mean that there is no price associated with your willingness to meet that need. It doesn't mean there is no cost of meeting that need, or that you're not going to experience apprehension or even fear and hesitancy in attempting to meet that need. No. For over 50 years in ministry, I found that this is to be absolutely true. Every time I see a need, and every time I hear the voice of God telling me, you need to meet this need, every time, I panic. When God says, I will equip you, I will strengthen you, I still panic. I can tell you truthfully, not one time, that I did not ask the Lord, please ask somebody else. Not one time that I did not feel unworthy. That's the sanctimonious talk. Or unqualified. Not one time did I not feel apprehensive or even fearful at times, depending on what it is. Not one time I did not feel unwilling to pay the price. Not one time that I did not feel lazy and balk at the thought. Not one time that I did not say, oh no, you did not mean that for me. You must meet somebody else. But I also can testify to the glory of God alone that He and He alone did all of the heavy lifting once I said, I do. Now, we have been looking at godly women of old. We looked through Hannah and Jochebed, and now I conclude this series of messages by looking at a woman of vision. And you will understand the definition once I get to that. Remember the definition? You see what? And you meet what? She was an ordinary Jewish woman who was living under the yoke of the Persian exile. You remember the Jews, when Babylon invaded Israel, and they took the Jews captives, they took them into exile in Babylon. But once the Babylonian Empire collapsed or defeated by the Persians became the superpower of that day, and they inherited all these exiles, especially the Jewish exiles. This ordinary woman saw a need and met the need and saved an entire race of people. Oh, but again, it did not mean that she was not tempted not to meet that need. Oh, she was tempted. It does not mean that she was not terrified, I'm going to show you, of meeting that need, or that she did not experience doubt, anxiety, as she was meeting that need. Listen to me, please. All these challenges, they just go with the territories. They go with the territories. So don't be surprised by them. But she became a woman of vision. And when you become a woman of vision, man of vision, you will experience these things. But under God, He will strengthen you to overcome. There is nothing wrong with feeling self-doubt at times. Not all the time. If it's all the time, you need some help. There's nothing wrong with experiencing apprehension at times, especially when you're meeting a big challenge. There is nothing wrong with feeling anxious at times, not all the time. But the question is, will you trust God enough to get you through all these challenges? Now, her Hebrew name was Hadassah. But as usual, the Babylonians and then the Persians always changed the Jewish names and gave them local names. So they called her Esther. After her parents died, she became an orphan. So a close relative, we're not sure how, but possibly an uncle, adopted her, and he became her adopted father. She became his adopted daughter. This godly man, her adopted father, Mordecai, he occupied a high-level office in the court of the king of Persia. Through the sovereign intervention of God, through God's hand working behind the scene, Esther becomes the queen of Persia, the wife of the king. Think about this with me, please, please. A Jewish girl becomes the queen of the king of the superpower of the day, an exile. Of course, being a Jew was only known to her and to her adopted father, Mordecai. That was kept a secret, not even from her husband, the king. Nobody else knew it. No doubt Mordecai taught Esther as he was bringing her up. He taught her how to be faithful to Yahweh in midst of this pagan environment. No doubt he taught her the scriptures. No doubt he taught her about Daniel, Shadrach, Meshach, and Abednego. Mordecai himself worked in the palace, and therefore he became a role model for her how to stand firm in her faith in the midst of this pagan culture of the palace. He set the example of refusing to compromise his biblical conviction, even though it was dangerous for him to do so. He was role model of how to refuse to get swept off your feet by the trappings of power. You see, in those days, when King Xerxes was on the throne of Persia, there was a second in command. There was a number two man in the palace by the name of Haman. Haman was a bloodthirsty, ambitious, egotistical maniac and a drunk with power. Haman was determined to eliminate the Jewish race altogether, not just in Persia, but everywhere in the world. Remember, this was not just any group of people. It's not any just ethnic group of people. These were the people in some of whose loins are going to be born the Savior of the world, the Messiah, the Lord Jesus. Haman's plan was diabolical. And don't ever forget, Satan had worked overtime to destroy the Jewish race simply because he knew the Bible. And he knew what the Bible said, that the Messiah will be born from the Jewish folks. The moment he heard Genesis chapter 3 verse 15, that the seed of the woman is going to come to be the redeemer of the world and is going to basically destroy Satan, and he's been working overnight to eliminate them so that Jesus would not be born. It's a diabolical plan. And all started when Mordecai, in the palace, refused to bow down to Haman as God. And so out of vendetta, Haman wanted to liquidate the entire Jewish race from the face of the earth. When Mordecai hears of this dreadful plan, he immediately goes to the Lord. He prays and he fasts. He calls upon Yahweh. He said, come and save your people yet again. He calls upon Yahweh to intervene. Mordecai saw the need and he met the need. Even if it's just praying and fasting, sometimes that is a great meeting of the need. But that's not all. He enlists the help of his adopted daughter, the queen of Persia, to save her people. Queen Esther became totally distraught, to say the least. I'm going to show you in the scripture. She was so distraught over this whole situation and her precarious position in the palace and where she was, where she found herself first in hearing of this dreadful news, and she panics. And who would blame her? And this is a textbook example of what I've been trying to tell you regarding having a vision for your life. When you develop this vision for your life, is prepared to see the need and meet the need, you're going to see it and you're going to be active, and God is going to use you in a mighty way that you never thought possible that you can do in your life. She saw the need and ultimately met the need, but it doesn't mean she was not thinking twice about it. She thought twice about meeting that need. Again, who would blame her? Listen to me. She knew what happened to her predecessor, Queen Vashti. She just did the wrong thing once, and she was finished. She knows what happens in that kind of environment. And don't forget, now Esther's life is on the line. Her life is on the line. All that she worked for, all that she has accomplished is on the line. Everything she achieved is now on the line. I wonder how many of us, including your pastor, would be willing to meet the needs that God has shown you and called you to meet it when it requires placing everything on the line. Meanwhile, the finger of the Holy Spirit pointing to you and say, it's you. I have been there several times in my life. When the Holy Spirit unmistakably says, it's you, and also surely not me. It's like when the angel of the Lord appears to Gideon. You remember the story in the book of Judges? And he comes to Gideon, and you know what he said to him? He said, oh, mighty man of valor. And Gideon looks around and says, well, there's nobody behind me. I think you made a mistake. That's, you know, surely you're not talking to me. I'm afraid of my shadow. I walk against the wall. I'm terrified of my shadow. I think you got me wrong here. You got the wrong man. Same thing happened with Moses. When God called, you know what he said? He said, Lord, you don't understand. I only stutter every time I speak. God would say, I equipped you. I qualified you. I gifted you. I prepared you for this. I have blessed you so that you may be able to meet this need. But God, you got the wrong woman. You got the wrong man. You got the wrong boy. You got the wrong girl. God, you need to raise up some mighty woman, some mighty man, some mighty boy or girl. Or you protest and say, well, but Lord, that means I'm going to be risking my reputation. Lord, I'm going to be risking everything that I worked for. Lord, I'll be risking every free moment in my life. Lord, I'll be risking my comfort. That's the curse of our modern time. We don't want our comfort to be disturbed. Lord, but I'll be risking my security. Lord, I'll be risking my future. Lord, I'll be risking a great deal of opposition. Lord, I'll be risking everything. Oh, wait a minute, wait a minute. Who gave you everything? Who gave you everything? Who gave you everything? Yell it out. Who gave you everything? And that's why Mordecai challenged Queen Esther when she hesitated. He said to her, who knows? God may have brought you to the kingdom. He's talking about the kingdom of Persia for such a time. Who knows? God brought you to the kingdom for such a time. Can we say that together? God brought you to the kingdom for such a time. Please listen to me. This is not a time for wistfulness or wishfulness. This is the time to roll up your sleeves and start making a difference. Say, God, what would you have me do? Now, beloved, only focusing on the problem, only complaining about the problem, only focusing on the challenge, only exercising what I call the paralysis of analysis, it will get you nowhere. We'll get the church nowhere. We'll get the believers nowhere. And I want you to open the scripture to the book of Esther, chapter 4, verses 15 and 16. When Esther finally recognized the desperate need and God's vision for her life to meet that need and save an entire race of people. Here's what she said. Then Esther sent a reply to Mordecai, "Go gather together all the Jews who are in Susa," that's the capital city, "and fast for me. Do not eat or drink for 3 days, night or day. I and my maids will fast as you do. When this is done, I will go to the king, even though it's against the law." And here's what I really need you to underline, to highlight, and I wanted to go back to again and again and again. One sentence. If I perish, I perish. Say that with me. If
10: I perish, I perish.
12: Oh, beloved, there's something you may need to understand why she said that. For anyone in the palace of the king of Persia, anyone, including the wife of the king, cannot just come to him at wish or whim. In fact, they expected no less than 30 days notice. How many days? 30 days notice. Well, they don't have 30 days. They don't have 30 hours. And that applies to the queen. That was known as the laws of the Medes and the Persians. It cannot be changed, not even for the queen. And that is why she said, "If I perish, I perish." Oh, my dear friends, that's what you call risking everything. Everything. That's what you call putting it all on the line. Mordecai challenged to Queen Esther boils down to this. Listen carefully. These are my own words, not the scripture words. Ask yourself the question, why are you in the palace to begin with? Why did God favor you that way? Why did God privilege you that way? Why did God bless you in this way? Why? You are a Jewish woman. Of all the women in the realm, become the queen of the king of Persia, the superpower of the day. Oh, oh, oh, listen. There are more beautiful women around. There were more qualified women. There were more connected women. There were perhaps more capable women. Of the thousands upon thousands of women in the empire, God called you. God placed you. God favored you. You believe in the sovereignty of God. I know that. And you know that as far as God is concerned, He could do anything, right? I mean, He could click His fingers, people would be saved. He can click His fingers, things would happen. And listen, I don't know why, but God choose to accomplish His purpose through His obedient children. I don't know why He did that. Please listen to me. God saved you from sin and hell for a purpose. God has given you spiritual gifts for a purpose. God has uniquely blessed you the way He did for a purpose. God has placed you where you are for a purpose. God has given you the privileges that He's given you for a purpose. God has given you the opportunities that He has given you for a purpose. God has given you the family that He has given you for a purpose. God has given you the challenges that you are facing for a purpose. God has given you the job that He has given you for a purpose. God has given you the resources that He has given you for a purpose. And the question is, what will you do with them for Him and for His glory? He didn't give you all of that so that you might look the other way and pretend you're not seeing what's going on. No, no, no, no, no, no, no, no, no, no, no. Rather, so that you would be ready and willing to say, "Here I am." That's all He's asking you to do. Here I am. Say it with me. Please don't wait until life passes you by. and then be filled with regrets of lost opportunities. Exercise God's vision for your life now.
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15: 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Over and over again, David's sling in the hands of God took down giants, but it was just a sling. Samson's jawbone of a donkey in the hands of God becomes a mighty military weapon, killing 1,000 Philistines. Gideon's torches and buckets in the hands of God were used to defeat the enemies. And what seems insignificant and unnecessary can become very powerful and strong in the hand of God.
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8: Religious freedom in Ohio. Here's Michael Harrington with that story.
20: Officials in Montgomery County have agreed to settle a lawsuit with Grace Haven over whether the Christian foster care ministry can hire only believers. The county had refused to do business with Grace Haven unless it hired non-Christians. Alliance Defending Freedom represents the organization and says, quote, "The government can't deny public benefits to a ministry that is caring for young survivors of sex trafficking solely because of its religious character." Michael Harrington reporting.
8: Head of the FDA, Dr. Marty McCarry, resigning after a rocky tenure that drew months of complaints from pro-life activists. Those groups have accused McCarry of slow walking an internal review of the abortion pill mifepristone. They're also seeking to roll back FDA rules that currently allow the pill to be sent through the mail. This is SRN News.
21: 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The Word.
22: You can picture Jesus saying, "You have the scriptures." And he calls them foolish for not understanding, for having a partial understanding.
23: God has given you His Word, but are you in it enough to know His Word? Welcome to this episode of Abide with Applewood Today, a ministry of Applewood Baptist Church in Wheat Ridge. And today, Pastor Derek Jones, a member of our preaching team, will be continuing his series called DNA, which he delivered back in the fall of 2020. And we'll pick up as Derek provides an introduction to today's topic.
22: We're going to continue our series called DNA. I'm excited about this series. We're going to spend the next several Sundays talking about just core values of our church. Recently, the church, we redid our mission purpose statement, and we identified seven core values, where if you took a drop of blood of Applewood Baptist Church and looked at it, that these seven core values would define us, who we are and who we want to be. So if you are a guest with us, what a great time to be here. Usually we preach through books of the Bible verse by verse. We're going to start John once this series is over. But this is an important time. If you're a guest with us in person or watching online, the next couple weeks, you're going to get a glimpse of what Applewood Baptist Church desires to be and what we value more than anything else. So what a great time to be here this morning. Last week, we talked about authentic relationships. This is one of our values, that out of all the ways God could have defined the church, He defined the church as a family, that we are brothers and sisters. We're not here to get entertained. This is not a show. This is not a crowd where when you come through these doors, you don't have to put a pretend mask on. I know it's COVID season, so we have masks, but what God desires, you don't have to put a mask on. What does that mean? We saw last week, you don't have to pretend to have it all together. This is a place to be okay with issues and struggles, and we are to love each other, and we are going to live life together and have each other's back. So that was last week. We value authentic relationships. This morning, we're going to talk about biblical authority. That we believe without a doubt, as a church, unashamedly, in a culture that wants to cancel out the Word of God, minimize the church from proclaiming the gospel, we value the Bible and we value biblical authority and we submit to the Word of God joyfully because our desire is to bring God as much glory as we can. And before we even start, we believe that the Word of God is inspired. It's written by God. We believe the Word of God unashamedly is inerrant. It tells us what is true and right, and it does not contradict itself. It's sufficient for these times, for every time. It contains the words that God has intended us, His people, to have at each stage of redemptive history, and also as we gather here, contains all the words for us to understand how to be saved and have our relationship with God reconciled. It is sufficient. And lastly, we believe that the Word of God is authoritative, that God determines what's right and wrong. He created the world. He created us. And in His Word, it is an authority. It tells us what is light and what is darkness. It tells us what is right and what is wrong. And our call as children who've been purchased by the blood of Jesus is to submit to His authority, to submit to His perfect and moral will found in Scripture. This morning, as we talk about this value, we're going to be looking at a text where Jesus encounters two people on a road to Emmaus. And He encounters

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3: The women went to the tomb and they discovered that Jesus' body is gone, the tomb laid empty. The angels have just declared Jesus is alive. Peter and John run to the tomb and found the same evidence. And right after, we have all this exciting things happening. Luke takes us away from the tomb to tell us about another resurrection appearance that's not recorded in any of the other gospels. So let's dive in together. Follow along with me if you would. Luke 24, starting at verse 13. And behold, two of them were going that very day to a village named Emmaus, which was about 7 miles from Jerusalem, and they were talking with each other about all the things which had taken place. While they were talking and discussing, Jesus himself approached and began traveling with them. But their eyes were prevented from recognizing him. And he said to them, "What are these words that you exchange with one another as you are walking?" And they stood still, looking sad. One of them, named Cleopas, answered and said to him, "Are you the only one visiting Jerusalem, unaware of the things which have happened here in these days?" And he said to them, "What things?" And they said to him, "The things about Jesus, the Nazarene, who was a prophet, mighty indeed in word in the sight of God and all the people, and how the chief priests and our rulers delivered him to the sentence of death and crucified him. But we were hoping that it was he who was going to redeem Israel. Indeed, besides all this, it is the third day since these things have happened. But also some women among us amazed us. When they were at the tomb early in the morning, did not find his body. They came saying that they had also seen a vision of angels who said that he was alive. Some of those who were with us went to the tomb, found it exactly as the woman also had said, but him they did not see. And he said to them, "O foolish men, slow of heart to believe in all that the prophets have spoken. Was it not necessary for the Christ to suffer these things and to enter into his glory?" Then, beginning with Moses and all the prophets, he explained to them the things concerning himself in all of Scripture. Verse 28, and they approached the village where they were going, and he acted as though he were going further. But they urged him, saying, "Stay with us, for it is getting towards evening, and the day is now nearly over." So he went in to stay with them. When he reclined at the table with them, he took the bread and blessed it. Breaking it, he began giving it to them. Then their eyes were opened and they realized him, and he vanished from their sight. They said to one another, "Were not our hearts burning within us while he was speaking to us on the road, while he was explaining the scriptures to us?" And they got up that very hour, returned to Jerusalem, and found gathered the 11 and those who were with them, saying, "The Lord has really risen, and he appeared to Simon." They began to relate their experiences on the road and how he was recognizing by them breaking of the bread. May God add his blessing to his word. As we look at this historical narrative, this happened. It's a real event. As we look at this narrative, we're going to go verse by verse and examine it, and then we're going to end with three application points, especially regarding biblical authority that I believe the Lord is speaking through this text to the church. So, friends, look at verse 13. And behold, two of them were going that very day to a village named Emmaus, which was about 7 miles from Jerusalem. So the narrative begins, Luke says two of them were going. They were walking on a path to the village named Emmaus. Who are two of them? Who are they? The woman came back, we see in verse 9, if we go back a little bit, the women came back from going to the tomb. They went to the tomb with spices, remember? And there was no body. And then what does it say in verse 9? They came back to the apostles and the rest of them who were gathered. And they said, "The body's gone. Jesus is alive." So we know the two of them in this narrative, it's not

0: the apostles, but it was the rest of them. It's two of them from the rest who were there. And we see later on in verse 18, Cleopas is one of them. We don't know much about him. Not much is said, but he know he was there when the women came back and said the tomb was empty. Who was the other? Who was his companion? Many scholars argue that it was his wife, that they were in Jerusalem for Passover. So he's walking back with his wife. Others argue it was just a friend. It was a companion. We don't know. We're not sure. But we know that there's two of them. And we know that two was the biblical witness to confirm some sort of an event, some sort of testimony. And they're walking to Emmaus. And again, nowhere else in Scripture is Emmaus named. We know that it's 7 miles from Jerusalem. So they're walking there. Look at verse 14. And they were talking with each other about these things which had taken place. What are these things that have taken place? They were in Jerusalem during Passion Week. So you picture these people coming, two of them walking back, talking about Passion Week. Remember when Jesus rode into Jerusalem on a donkey and people were celebrating them, and then he cleansed the temple, and but then it kind of the tide turned and he was arrested and tried, and then he was crucified, and now 3 days later, the women say that he's still alive, there's no body, but you can tell they were confused. What is happening? They don't understand, and they're trying to process the past week together. Look at verse 15. While they were talking and discussing, Jesus himself approached and began traveling with them. But their eyes were prevented from recognizing him. So Jesus appears. He starts walking with them. And what does the text say? He prevented them from recognizing that it was him, the risen Christ in his glorified body. If you look at this verb, it's a divine passive verb. Without a doubt, it is God, it is Christ who is causing them to not be able to recognize him. And we see that this is common in some of his resurrection appearances. In John 20, church, remember the story with Mary Magdalene? She thought he was a gardener in verse 14 of chapter 20 of John. When she said this, she turned around and saw Jesus standing there and did not know that it was Jesus. Jesus said to her, "Woman, why are you weeping? Whom are you seeking?" Supposing him to be a gardener, she said to him, "Sir, you have carried him away. Tell me where you have laid him, and I will take him away." I mean, Jesus in his resurrected body is in front of her. And how does she refer to him as a gardener? He has blinded her eyes to see. Later on in John 21 with the disciples, when Jesus shows up to the disciples, it's the same thing, Edry. He's right in front of them, yet he has caused them not to be able to see. In verse 4 of John 21, when the day now was breaking, Jesus stood on the beach, yet the disciples did not know that it was Jesus. And look at verse 17. And he said to them, "What are these words that you are exchanging with one another as you are walking?" And they stood still, looking sad. Jesus opens up the conversation by saying, "What are these words that you are talking about?" Jesus knows what they're talking about. He's God. He understands. And he enters into conversation with them and he says, "What are you discussing?" And the text said they stood there sad. Why are they sad? I mean, they're filled with grief. They still don't understand the spiritual reality of Christ on the cross. They don't understand the resurrection. They don't understand the spiritual kingdom. They have a limited understanding of Scripture, but they're still blinded. So they're sad. They're filled with grief. Why? Because they hoped, like many, that Jesus was going to come and bring some sort of an economic, political revival, revolution. So picture that. They're walking with Jesus, believing they're in his inner circle, and he's going to come and bring physical power, physical revolution to this world. And yet they're looking at him after being arrested and seeing him dying on the cross and not understanding. So their hopes literally died. Their hopes were crucified. That was the type of victory that the Lord was going to bring. They thought Jesus was going to free the Israelites from the domination of the Roman Empire. It didn't make any sense seeing Jesus die on the cross. So they're sad. They lost their friend. They're sad because they lost their personal motivation for being close to Jesus. And notice what Clopas says. He responds by, where have you been? Jesus says, what are you talking about? And you can picture him responding, are you kidding me? What rock have you lived under? Do you not know what's just happened? I mean, all of Jerusalem was there. It was a public event. This Messiah, this Jesus, they arrested, they tortured, they crucified this prophet who was mighty in deeds and words and miracles. Did you not hear the chief priests and rulers delivered him to death? And on top of that, this morning, women are running around saying the body's gone, that he's still alive. Yeah, where have you been? How do you not know? And look what Jesus says in verse 25. He says to them, "O foolish men, slow of heart to believe in all that the prophets have spoken. Was it not necessary for the Christ to suffer these things and to enter into his glory?" Jesus responds by calling them foolish, dull men. But what's amazing, he doesn't call them foolish for not believing the women or Peter or John. He doesn't call them foolish because they don't believe by faith in this experience that the women had and Peter and John had. That's not why he calls them foolish. He calls them foolish. Why? Because they don't understand the scriptures, what the prophets were saying. For not believing the scriptures. And he says, was it not necessary for Christ to suffer these things? I mean, he says, you've had the scriptures. You have Isaiah. You have Isaiah 53. This is what he was talking about. It wasn't about this political, powerful kingdom. Christ was going to come like a lamb and be slaughtered. You can picture him reciting Isaiah 53. To the both of them, you have this, you have the scriptures. Isaiah talked about this day. He was despised and forsaken of men, a man of sorrows, acquainted with grief, and like one from whom men hide their face, he was despised, and we did not esteem him. Surely our griefs he himself bore, and our sorrows he carried. Yet we ourselves esteemed him stricken, smitten of God, and afflicted. But he was pierced through our transgressions. He was crushed for our iniquities. Chastening for our well-being fell upon him. You can picture Jesus saying, you have the scriptures. And he calls them foolish for not understanding, for having a partial understanding. And look at verse 27. Then beginning with Moses and with all the prophets, he explained to them the things concerning himself and all the scripture. I mean, church, you want to talk about the greatest theology class ever taught. I mean, can you picture Jesus? What does he do? He calls them fools and then he says, listen, I'm going to open your eyes. I'm going to explain what these scriptures are about. And he shows them that it's all about him. You want to talk about the greatest Sunday school class ever attended. I mean, can you imagine how incredible this was? I mean, where did Jesus start? He probably started Genesis 3 and said, look here, the seed of the woman that was going to crush the serpent's head. I am him. Look at my hands and my feet. I crushed the serpent's head. It is me. I'm the fulfillment of that. Then you can picture Jesus talking about after Adam and Eve sinned, killing the animals, shedding blood, covering them with the skin of the animals and saying all that was a foreshadowing of me, that I was going to come. I'm the perfect lamb. I shed my blood so that you by faith can be covered with the righteousness that I give. Talking about Deuteronomy. I am the one who hanged on the tree, cursed by God for you. It's about me. Picture him quoting Psalm 23. and saying to them, you know who the good shepherd is? It's Jesus. He is the good shepherd. Zechariah 9, I am the one who rode into Jerusalem on a donkey. Picture him telling the story of David and Goliath and saying, listen, it's that narrative's not about you. You're not David. It's not about you trying to defeat your giants. You know what that narrative is about? I am the greater David, and I came into the world, and I defeated the giant of sin and death so you can run around free. And picture the enlightenment as these scriptures are coming to life. And he's saying, I am the greater David. I am the prophet greater than Moses. I am the high priest. All of these sacrifices, it foreshadows me. Talking about Ruth, Jesus saying, I am the kinsman redeemer. And Isaiah, I am the suffering servant. Christ had to come and shed his blood. Church, can you just imagine how incredible that moment would have been, where the scriptures come alive? Or just better yet, think of that first moment where you were blinded to the scriptures, you didn't understand them, and yet, through his grace and the Holy Spirit, God opened your eyes to understand that the scripture is about Christ and what he has done. And look at verse 28. They approached the village where they were going, and he acted as though he were going further. But they urged him, saying, stay with us, for it is getting towards evening, and the day is now nearly over. So they approach Emmaus, and they urge Jesus to come and stay with him, and he comes, and they sit at the table, and they have a meal. Now, many people think this is the Lord's Supper, communion, but there's no wine, so it wasn't. Simply, it's just breaking bread. He's having a meal with them, and what happens as they're breaking bread, he allows their eyes to be open to see that it is him. It is the same divine passive verb. Just like God caused them to not understand, now the Lord causes them to see that it is the resurrected Jesus. It is the Messiah and Savior. And then, boom, he vanishes. He's gone. And in verse 32, they look at each other, and their hearts were burning within us while he was speaking and explaining the scriptures. And what did they do? They got up and they returned to Jerusalem. And they met with the other 11 and those who were with him. And what did they tell him? Jesus is alive. Jesus is alive. He met us on the road to Emmaus. Jesus is alive. He reigns. And the spiritual kingdom is way, way better than the worldly material kingdom. Think of the joy and the passion. They get it. And it changed everything. So we look at this amazing narrative, three application points regarding biblical authority that I want to focus on together. Number one, we see in this text that we believe as a church, and we see all throughout Scripture, that God's word is spiritually discerned. In order to submit to God's authority, his biblical authority, your eyes have to be open to understand who Christ is, what he's done, and in order to submit to the word, to understand it, that you have to be enlightened to see truth. Even in our narrative, it was God who stopped them from seeing, and it was God who opened their eyes to see the kingdom in a way that was life-changing. It is God who allows us. At one point, we were dead in our sins. We were trapped. All we could see is darkness, and through the Holy Spirit illuminating the word, our eyes were opened to who Christ is and was. This is the role of the Holy Spirit, to illuminate the words. And Jesus Christ is the words. That he is the fulfillment of all scriptures. Church, we have to understand this, especially when it comes to biblical authority. How do we submit to biblical authority when our eyes are blinded to see who Jesus is? and to be able to discern His will and His word. It starts here. May we pray that God uses us, especially those who do not know Christ, as we preach the gospel, that their eyes would be open to see and to understand, because it's impossible without that. This is the work of the Holy Spirit. In John 3, Nicodemus, who's a religious scholar, he knew the scriptures, and yet he comes to Jesus, and what does he ask Jesus, church, remember? He says, how is it possible to be born again? He doesn't understand. Something that once our eyes are open to the word, we get it. It means to trust in Jesus Christ, to become a new creation, to have His Spirit dwell in you, to have a new heart, to be adopted into God's family. We have six-year-olds in our church that understand it, but here, Nicodemus, he doesn't get it. And he says to Jesus, how can someone go into their mother's womb again? He's looking at it in a physical way. And how does Jesus respond? In verse 8 of John 3, Jesus says this, "The wind blows where it wishes, and you hear the sound of it, but you do not know where it comes from and where it is going. So is everyone who is born of the Spirit." He says the pneuma, the Spirit of God, blows where it wishes, illuminating Christ to whom He wishes.
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7: 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With SRN News, I'm Jason Walker. As President Trump wraps up the China trip, he's announcing some major developments. For one, he says President Xi Jinping is pledging not to supply Iran with any military items. He also says China has ordered more than 200 airplanes from Boeing. The president has extended, by the way, an invitation now to the Chinese leader to visit the United States in September. State senators in Louisiana passing a new congressional map after the Supreme Court struck down the previous one. The new plan would eliminate a majority black district, giving Republicans a chance to win an additional seat in the midterms. Plan now goes to the House for consideration. Vice President J.D. Vance highlighting the Trump administration's efforts to combat fraud. He's visiting Maine. SRN News.
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9: Fair skies for the early morning on Friday. Morning temps in the low to mid 50s with afternoon highs back in the low 80s. A mostly sunny finish to the work week, partly cloudy into the lower and mid 50s for Friday night. Weekend, we're going to see upper 70s on Saturday with mid 70s Sunday. Low is going to fall to the middle and upper 40s. Scattered showers and thunderstorms starting to pick up late afternoon and evening Saturday with steadier showers and thunder Sunday, rain and perhaps a wet snow in the foothills Sunday night and Monday. I'm Day Weather Meteorologist Don Walker.
10: Current temperature
11: 73 degrees.
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14: I love watching war movies because I like thinking about what it would be like to be in a situation that's extremely hostile and how you would react in that situation to care for the people under your charge. And I love in a movie when there's a lead character that really cares about his people. Or when I'm watching a World War II movie and his men are penned down somewhere and he can't get there, but he's got to help them. And so he's trying to figure out how he can send people there and how he can do something to help the people that are under massive attack. I love that heart because I believe that's the heart of God. I believe the heart of God is one that saw us failing and sent his son to be the savior of the world. And when he sees us struggling, still goes after us and does that. Or it's the thought of like when you're a parent and you have young children and they get sick in the middle of the night. And some of you are dealing with that right now. And some of you remember what that was like. And the kids looking at you as they're getting sick and they can't even speak and they're wondering like, what's going on? And why am I like this? And you as a parent would say, I wish I could just be sick for them. I wish I could just take their pain and see them healed and I could get through this. And I think that's the heart of God. The heart of God as a parent, the heart of God as a father that looks at his children that are hurting and says, I'll take that. And that's why he sent his son Jesus to be the savior of the world. But I think it's also the heart of everybody that ministers on behalf of the Lord Jesus Christ. If you've been set free, you're an ambassador of Christ. If you've repented and believed, you belong to him. And now he wants to use you in the lives of other people. And how do you do that? How do you have the heart that God has in the lives of other people that you're ministering to? And what we find in the book of 1 Thessalonians is that we get to hear the heart of the Apostle Paul. We get to hear the heart of that pastor, that man who loved the people. If you remember, because it's been a while since we've been in this book, that Paul went in, and we read about it in Acts 17, and he preached the gospel in Thessalonica with Paul and Silas and Timothy were there. And then they got driven out very shortly thereafter because that culture, like every culture since then, does not want Jesus being the Lord of their culture. And so they got driven out of the city and Paul couldn't get back into the city, but they've been hearing about the works of the Thessalonians. And now Paul is wondering what's actually going on. I wish I could be there. My heart is for them. And what we get to see in chapter 3 of 1 Thessalonians is Paul's heart for the people that he's brought to Christ. And as we hear the heart of the apostle, as you hear the heart of what makes a good pastor this morning, hear the heart of what that would look like in your life. As a dad, as a mom, as a cadre leader, as helping other people, as serving people in your neighborhood, what's the heart that God would have you have as we talk about the pastor that shepherds well? And to do that this morning, I'm going to give you 5 points from this text from 1 Thessalonians chapter 3. So if you have a copy of the scriptures, invite you to turn there. We'll read them together and then unpack them this morning so that we can understand the heart of God in the people that are leading for him. He says, therefore, when we could endure it no longer, we thought it best to be left behind in Athens alone. And we sent Timothy, our brother and God's fellow worker in the gospel of Christ, to strengthen and encourage you as to your faith, so that no one would be disturbed by these afflictions. For you yourselves know that we have been destined for this. For indeed, when we were with you, we kept telling you in advance that we were going to suffer affliction. And so it came to pass, as you know. For this reason, when I can endure it no longer, I also sent to find out about your faith, for fear that the tempter might have tempted you and our labor would be in vain. But now that Timothy has come to us from you and has brought us good news of your faith and love, and that you always think kindly of us, longing to see us just as we also long to see you. For this reason, brethren, in all our distress and affliction, we were comforted about you through your faith. For now we really live if you stand firm in the Lord. For what thanks can we render to God for you in return for all the joy with which we rejoice before our God on your account, as we night and day keep praying most earnestly that we may see your face and may complete what is lacking in your faith. Now may our God and Father himself and Jesus our Lord direct our way to you, and may the Lord cause you to increase and abound in love for one another and for all people, just as we also do for you, so that he may establish your hearts without blame and holiness before our God and Father at the coming of our Lord Jesus with all his saints. And here, nestled in that passage, you hear the heart of the apostle. You hear what he feels, not just what he thinks, not just what he's doing, but what he feels about the people that have been entrusted to him. And this is really about the pastor that shepherds well. But as we think about pastor, as I've said, think about it being dads of your home. Think about it being moms of your kids. Think about it being people at work. How do you shepherd the people that are entrusted to your care? As we walk through this passage this morning, I'll give you five. And the first is this, that you feel their burdens deeply. You feel their burdens deeply. Notice what he says. He says, therefore, when we could endure it no longer. We can't take this anymore. Can't help this anymore. We've got to know what's going on with you. We came to town. We preached the gospel. Many of you responded. We got kicked out of town. You formed a church. We heard the church is going okay, but we haven't heard much anymore. How are you doing? What's going on? Are you still connected? Are you still serving the Lord? Are you still going after it? Like, what's, I can't take it anymore. We don't have phones. We don't have, Instagram. We don't have X. We don't have any way of keeping up. We don't know what's going on. So we got to figure out a way. And so what's he do? He says this, when we couldn't take it any longer, we thought it best to leave, to be left behind at Athens alone. And we sent Timothy, our brother and God's fellow worker in the gospel of Christ, to strengthen and encourage you as to your faith. You remember when they got kicked out of town, they went to Berea and then they ended up in Athens before they go to Corinth. And while they're in Athens, I mean, they're isolated. They're alone. They don't have hotel accommodations. They don't have resources. They don't have money. They don't have food. They don't have all these things. And yet, instead of banding together, Paul said, we thought it best to send Timothy. Who's Timothy? Paul talks about Timothy all throughout the New Testament. I have no one like him. I have no one that serves like him. He's the best I have on my team. So here's what he's saying. I care about your needs so much, I'm going to send you the best. I'm going to give you everything you need. It'll hurt me, but as long as you get what you need to strengthen and encourage you in your faith, it's the right decision. Because someone that has the heart of God, a good shepherd that has the heart of God, a good minister on behalf of God, a good dad, a good mom, has a heart in such a way that that I'll let go of the things that I really need right now to bless you with those things. I'll give you what you need to strengthen and encourage you. I'll give you what you need to grow in your faith. I'm going to be selfless instead of selfish with the resources that God's entrusted to me. And here's what you see. Love for the people, when you have love for the people, their burdens grow on you. You start feeling their burdens. That's why we bear one another's burdens and so fulfill the law of Christ. That's what the New Testament tells us. For Paul, these aren't converts. For Paul, these aren't people that raised their hands. For Paul, these aren't people that just took a packet. For Paul, these are people that he genuinely cared about because they belong to the family of God, which makes them his brother or his sister, and he treats them just like that. Amen? He's looking to them. He feels their burdens deeply. He's sending them. It's a cost to him. And the reason Paul did everything he did was for the sake of the elect. I mean, what we're talking about here is life and death situations. I mean, ultimately, the gospel is about life and death. Ultimately, the job of any pastor is to prepare you. My job, number one job, is to prepare you for the day that each one of you is going to stand before the Lord Jesus Christ in all of his glory. That's what I'm spending my life doing, so that you hear these words. Well done, good and faithful servant. So that you're ready to be welcomed into the kingdom. So that you don't hear these words. Depart from me, you worker of iniquity. I never knew you. So you don't hear that. Like, that's ultimately the job of any Christian, is to prepare the people you're with for the day they're going to meet Jesus. Because whether you realize it or not, every single one of you is going to stand before the glory of the Lord Jesus Christ. And it's appointed unto man to die once, and after that face judgment. You will be judged by the Lord Jesus Christ. So that's the job. And we forget that it's a life and death job sometimes. We forget that it's so important for us to get people ready for that day. So Paul is writing back. Paul is sending Timothy back. And Paul is saying, I'm sending Timothy because I got to know what's going on with you, because I care about you. I'm okay. I know where I'm going. It's going to be all right, but I care about you. You went from your sin and you trusted Christ. And when you did, you started suffering incredible persecution from within your family and from outside your family and from the city. And I need to know that everything's okay. So I'm sending you my best. I'm giving you what you need because I want to see you strengthened. I want to see you built up. And the reality is, every single new convert needs to be built up and strengthened.
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14: You went from your sin and you trusted Christ. And when you did, you started suffering incredible persecution from within your family and from outside your family and from the city. And I need to know that everything's okay. So I'm sending you my best. I'm giving you what you need because I want to see you strengthened. I want to see you built up. And the reality is, every single new convert needs to be built up and strengthened. When I was writing that Made New book that I gave out and sent out as a PDF, I mean, the whole purpose of doing that was not to write a book, because I really don't care. It was, I started thinking about what would I have wanted to know 30 years ago when I became a believer. What would have been helpful to me had I just known some of these things, just to kind of get my feet wet? Because I didn't know anything, and I didn't have anybody telling me anything, and I didn't realize what had really happened and how significant it was. And I was kind of writing to myself 30 years ago, like, this is what you needed to know, and you would have accelerated your growth. Why? Because I want to see that happen in your life. If you've trusted Jesus, he's got so much destiny for you. He has so much for you. He wants to strengthen you. He wants to encourage you. He wants to favor you. He wants to bless you. He wants to help you to be the fullness of him in you to accomplish everything he put you on the earth to do. And it thrills my heart when I see people realize that. And that's the heart of a good pastor. When you feel people's burdens deeply. Second is this. The pastor that shepherds well prepares his people for suffering. He prepares his people for suffering. Now, he said he sent Timothy to strengthen and encourage them, but notice what else he says. So that no one would be disturbed by these afflictions, for you yourselves know that we have been destined for this. For indeed, when we were with you, we kept telling you in advance that we were going to suffer affliction, and so it came to pass just as you know. So he sends Timothy, and he said, we wanted to encourage you so you wouldn't be disturbed by our afflictions. We told you we were going to be afflicted. We told you that if we stand up in the culture and proclaim Jesus Christ as Lord, that we're going to endure affliction. We told you that if you follow us, there's going to be affliction. We told you if you go after Jesus, not everybody's going to be excited about you going after Jesus wholeheartedly. We told you that. And now you see it's come to pass. Now you realize it with your own two eyes. In other words, when Paul shared the gospel, he did not bait and switch anybody. He didn't say, give your life to Jesus. You're going to have perfect health, perfect wealth. Everybody's going to love you and it's going to be great. Do you know why he didn't say it? Because that's a lie. Here's the truth. Trust Jesus, you will have affliction in your life. Trust Jesus, you will suffer. Trust Jesus, you will have trials. Trust Jesus, it will get hard. And here's what I also know. I don't know how, but it will come in ways that you don't expect. And when it does, it will feel like a gut punch in the stomach that takes your wind out, and it will only be the first of many to come. And I'm telling you in advance so that you know and that you're not surprised when these things happen. Because many good Christian people, when they suffer, start thinking, maybe I did something wrong. Start thinking, why is God mad at me? Now, if you're aware of a sin in your life, confess it and move on. Repent of it and get away. But if you're not aware of it, I just want to tell you, perhaps you're not doing anything wrong. Perhaps you're doing everything right. And part of the suffering is to prepare you for what's to come. Paul told people in advance, you trust Jesus, you're going to have affliction. You trust Jesus, you're going to suffer. You trust Jesus, it's going to be hard. And you don't get to pick which ways it's hard. So don't look at other people. How come their marriage doesn't have to be hard? How come it's my marriage that's hard? You have other things that aren't hard. It's there. Everybody's got different things. And you don't get to pick. Right? For some of you, it's your finances. For some of you, it's your health. For some of you, it's your marriage. For some of you, it's your singleness. For some of it's your morality. I mean, whatever it is, you're going after God and you're doing it God's way and it gets really difficult. And I know what it's like because any given Sunday with me and with you, we can come in here and it can be an incredible day. And we're rejoicing. You know why? We got a raise this week. We got a promotion this week. I got engaged this week. We got pregnant this week. We had a child this week. We had a grandchild this week. Everything's on the up and up, and I could not wait to get to church to worship the Lord. And on any given Sunday, there's a number of people here saying, I love Jesus, and my marriage is really, really challenging right now. And I love Jesus, and my children are really, really challenging right now. And I love Jesus, and I don't know how this happened, but my finances are really challenging right now. And I love Jesus, and I'm doing a good job at work, but they're not recognizing me, and I got demoted this week. And any given Sunday, any of those things can happen. We were expecting our child this week. The child was born still. Any given Sunday, right? Those are the things and it doesn't mean you did anything wrong. It means we live in a sinful world that will never, ever be perfect until Jesus comes back and rules and reigns. That's a fact. And it should bring us great comfort, because all of us like to control things to make our lives comfortable so it all feels good. And then when something bad happens, we call it a tragedy because it's really, really bad. But in essence, God's like, yeah, but if I wasn't here, those things would happen every second of every day to everybody. I'm good, right? We live in a sin-stained world because of what we brought into the world with our sin and because of how we live. That's why all these things happen. So Paul's preparing them for the affliction that they're going to have. The Bible says anyone who wants to live a godly life in Christ Jesus will be persecuted. It's a guarantee that if you're a Christian, you're going to experience affliction. There's nothing strange. Don't be surprised at the painful trial you are suffering, as though something strange were happening to you. And then Jesus tells us, I mean, it's the same thing Jesus tells us in Matthew chapter 24, when he's talking about the end, and he says this, and think about how true this is today. Things will go from bad to worse. This world's going to go from bad to worse. Who said that? Jesus. Is it going from bad to worse? Yes. Will it always go from bad to worse? Yes. And Jesus said at the end, I'm telling you this in advance. Why? So that we don't have to look around and say, what in the world's going on? He told us it was going to happen. So then why are we fighting and why are we doing this? Because we're salt and light in a world. We're called to be the light in the darkness and to preserve the evil from spreading. That's our job. Will we turn it? I don't know. But we're going to try. And we're going to continue to do things God's way until we meet God face to face. Amen? But suffering is going to be part of it. You can't escape it. It's impossible. And I'm telling you, as you love people that you're spending time with, people in your cadre or people in the core, or people in the church, you will feel their burdens deeply. But you'll realize suffering is a normal thing for everybody. Now, last week for me, it was an exciting weekend, just so you know. I mean, my heart is the heart of an evangelist. My wife and I, when I used to be itinerant, I rarely got to speak on Easter. And anytime somebody called me, said, would you preach for me on Easter? I'm like, yes. And I'd hang up the phone. I'm like, why would anybody give up the pulpit on Easter? It's like the Super Bowl of evangelism. I mean, like, who would do that? Like, unless I was dead, I wouldn't give up the pulpit on Easter. I mean, it's awesome. And as an evangelist and knowing that we're going to see a harvest, I mean, I look forward to Easter. I'm praying for Easter. It was a great day. I thought we'd have like 50 people at the 7 o'clock service and it was packed. And I mean, it was an amazing day, all three services, but it wasn't an amazing day for everybody. I have permission to tell you this. There's a couple in our church, Jimmy and Mandy. They have a son. His name's Wyatt. Saturday night before Easter, Wyatt's 18 and he was on I-70 and his car rolled over and flipped and he was shot out of his car. He was ejected, broke his spine. All sorts of internal injuries, brain damage, everything. Couldn't breathe for himself, everything. That's when his parents came to the 9 o'clock service. That's what was going on in their life. That's who I got to pray with after the second service. Now, by God's grace, they've seen some improvement this week. By God's grace, we've had many people go to visit them. By God's grace, he was able to breathe for 8 hours on his own yesterday. And by God's grace, he's having surgery tomorrow. As a matter of fact, you guys cool if we just pray for Wyatt right now? All right, I'm going to pray for him. So, Lord, we lift up Wyatt in Jesus' name. And, Lord, we just ask you to bless him and encourage him and heal his body. We ask you to provide the right doctors and guide their hands and do everything that you need to do to sustain the life of this young man. Lord, we pray that you would do a miraculous healing in him, that he would one day stand in our presence here in this church to testify to your glory in his life. And, Lord, I pray for Jimmy and Mandy and their whole family as they are dealing with this devastation and grieving severely. Lord, that you would be the God of all comfort to them in Jesus' name. Amen. Amen. The reason I tell you that is like, that's ongoing all the time in here. Like for every celebration, there's a pain. And then what does God call us to do? Rejoice with those who are rejoicing. I was rejoicing. I heard story upon story upon story. People that were telling me how they trusted Christ last week. I'm rejoicing, but I'm also weeping with those who weep. Like, I mean, it's devastating to hear about that story about why it devastated me before the 9 o'clock service on Sunday last week. Because why? Because I care about the people that are here. Because I care about you. And you know when people care about you, don't you? But that's why the heart is the heart of God that not only cares, but prepares people. Because I can tell you this, I can't tell you how, and I can't tell you when, and I can't tell you for how long, and I can't tell you to what measure, but I can tell you you're going to suffer. I can. Until you meet Jesus. And however you're suffering is going to be the most painful kind of suffering that you're going to suffer. It's going to be harder for you than for anybody else, where you're going to look to the Lord and be like, why do I have to suffer with this? Why couldn't I suffer with that? Because this is the kind of suffering that's going to bring God great, great glory to him through your life. So feel people's burdens deeply and prepare people to suffer. And then do this. Delight in their faith and love. The pastor that shepherds well delights in people's faith and in their love. Notice this in verse 5. For this reason, when I can endure it no longer, I also sent to find out about your faith, for fear that the tempter might have tempted you and our labor would be in vain. I can tell you this. as a pastor, when you see people walking with the Lord and then you don't see people for a while and then you wonder what happened to them. Do they still go here? Do they not go here? Do they go to church? Do they not go to church? What's going on? There's something that goes off in your heart. Like I'm responsible for them. How's it going? What's happening? Are you doing okay? Are you growing? Paul doesn't have any contact with the Thessalonians. He's wondering, okay, we came and preached. We saw you responded. We saw that you band together. We got kicked out of town. We're not hearing anything. Like, is it okay? Or did the tempter come in and tempt you to walk away? Here's what he's talking about. He's talking about the parable of the soils. We know for fact, anytime the gospel gets in good soil, it always produces 30, 60, or even 100-fold. But if it doesn't hit the heart, if it's not true conversion, if it's not true repentance, if it's not true, I want Jesus, then what happens? Hardness sets in, rocky soil sets in, it looks like great joy, but when trials come, I'm out of here. Or the sins of this world, the wickedness of this world, deceitfulness of wealth, choke it out. And Paul's saying this, I gotta know from the Lord, when we preach the gospel to you, did it hit good soil? Did it hit good soil? Because if it hits good soil, even if the tempter tempts you, you're never gonna let go. It's like being on a plane with a parachute, knowing the plane's going down, and you got the parachute. You're never letting it go, right? When you have the gospel for real, no matter what happens, you'll never ever let the gospel go, no matter what.
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7: With SRN News, I'm Jason Walker. It was supposed to be a ceasefire, but it turned deadly.
16: The massive Russian drone and missile attack on Ukraine has demolished an apartment block in Kyiv, killing seven and wounding dozens. In Kyiv, emergency servicemen worked on clearing the debris of the destroyed building. The attack, in which Kyiv was the primary target, came hours after a rare daytime mass drone barrage on Wednesday. It was the third straight day that Moscow unleashed such a large-scale barrage. The bombardment has affected multiple cities and has strained Ukraine's air defenses. Damage to energy infrastructure has left many without power. I'm Karen Chemas.
7: President Trump wrapping up his visit to China, insisting relations between the two powers are good, and he also says they are getting better. This is SRN News.
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0: Do you rely on your children's Sunday school teachers to teach your kids about the Bible and train them in godly living? Today on Truth for Life, Alistair Begg helps us think through the vital roles and responsibilities of the church and the parents in raising children in light of the fifth commandment.
1: Exodus 20 and verse 1. And God spoke all these words, saying, I am the Lord your God, who brought you out of the land of Egypt, out of the house of slavery. You shall have no other gods before me. You shall not make for yourself a carved image or any likeness of anything that is in heaven above, or that is in the earth beneath, or that is in the water under the earth. You shall not bow down to them or serve them, for I, the Lord your God, am a jealous God, visiting the iniquity of the fathers on the children to the third and fourth generation of those who hate me, but showing steadfast love to thousands of those who love me and keep my commandments. You shall not take the name of the Lord your God in vain, for the Lord will not hold him guiltless who takes his name in vain. Remember the Sabbath day to keep it holy. 6 days you shall labor and do all your work, but the seventh day is a Sabbath to the Lord your God. On it you shall not do any work, you or your son or your daughter, your male servant or your female servant or your livestock or the sojourner who is within your gates. For in 6 days the Lord made heaven and earth, the sea and all that is in them, and rested on the seventh day. Therefore the Lord blessed the Sabbath day and made it holy. Honor your father and your mother, that your days may be long in the land that the Lord your God is giving you. You shall not murder. You shall not commit adultery. You shall not steal. You shall not bear false witness against your neighbor. You shall not covet your neighbor's house. You shall not covet your neighbor's wife or his male servant or his female servant or his ox or his donkey or anything that is your neighbor's. Now when all the people saw the thunder and the flashes of lightning and the sound of the trumpet and the mountain smoking, the people were afraid and trembled, and they stood far off and said to Moses, "You speak to us and we will listen, but do not let God speak to us, lest we die." Moses said to the people, "Do not fear, for God has come to test you, that the fear of him may be before you, that you may not sin." The people stood far off while Moses drew near to the thick darkness where God was. Well, we thank God for his word, and we make it the basis of our study. And I invite you to turn now to Colossians and to chapter 3. We come now to our fourth study in the Christian family. And once again, our text is brief and it's clear. Verse 20, children, obey your parents in everything, for this pleases the Lord. While we pray. Our gracious God, we ask now that you will summon us by the truth of your word, that you will teach us by the power of your Spirit, that you will bring us to faith and trust in your Son, that we might be enabled to live in obedience to your truth. For Jesus' sake, amen. All right, there we have it. Children, obey your parents in everything, for this pleases the Lord. We really have reversed into this little series and have, I think, fastened on something. And it is simply this, that we are recognizing that in a very realistic sense, it takes the church family to make it possible for each of us to be enabled to raise a Christian family. The challenges are immense. The privileges are terrific. The responsibilities

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3: Vital, it is actually indispensable for a stable society. And that is why when we read the Bible, we discover that from the very beginning, God established mankind within the structure of family life, a structure in which the roles between husbands and wives were delineated, and a structure in which children were to submit to the authority of their parents. And this is, if you like, a natural law. It is in the instinctive dimensions of human existence, and it is also part of the law of God, as we read in the Decalogue earlier. It is therefore no exaggeration to say, as I now do, that the well-being of a person or of a nation begins then in the home. And whenever a culture turns its back on God, whenever a culture turns its back on the moral framework that God has established for the well-being of society, when the destruction and disintegration of family life begins to take place, then it is clear that God's design has simply been set aside. And it's not that God's design is hard to understand. In fact, it is because it is so clear that it is rejected so forcibly. One man and one woman in a monogamous, heterosexual, lifelong commitment that provides the opportunity to fulfill the privileges of parenthood. And it is surely noteworthy that on two occasions, when Paul, in writing to various places, actually writing to the church in Rome and writing to Timothy and to Titus, when he addresses a collapsing culture and he describes the constituent elements that would be represented when the culture begins to fall in upon itself, included in both of the two key lists that we have is one simple phrase, disobedient to parents. Disobedient to parents. In the midst of all the various things that are described, horrendous things and the moral collapse and so on, there you find it, disobedient to parents. Now, what this then means is a number of things. First of all, it provides the Christian church and Christian parents in particular with an opportunity for the gospel, a chance to adorn the gospel of the Lord Jesus Christ, as Titus puts it, a chance for the Christian family to become a living testimonial to the truth of the Bible, to the teachings of the Lord Jesus Christ himself. And I've labored in these brief studies to set this in this context every time, and I want to do so again this morning. It's relatively easy to simply say, now here's what wives are supposed to do, here's what husbands are supposed to do, here's what children are supposed to do. We're familiar with all of that. Our problem is not that we are untaught in relationship to these things. Our problem is a far deeper problem. Our problem is a gospel problem. Our problem is a biblical problem. Our problem is an obedience problem. And it starts with an understanding of who Jesus is. So our first point will be to consider the identity of Jesus. Secondly, to consider the responsibility of parents. And thirdly, and only then, to consider the duty of children. Well, you say, well, why would you begin with the identity of Jesus? Well, simply because that is how it is handled here by Paul. Paul was aware, and we've become aware of the fact through our study, that there were all kinds of ethical codes that were present in Judaism and in the Greek and Roman world. Those people realized by way of natural law that for society to function, there had to be order, there had to be structure, and it had to be there in the family life. So what was it then that Paul was

0: introducing, or what, if you like, does the Bible introduce that takes it forward from there? Well, specifically, the fact of who Jesus is, the fact of the Lordship of Jesus Christ. And so what he's saying is the specific responsibilities within the Christian home for the various roles assigned have to do with Jesus as Lord. And that's why here in verses 18 through to the end of the chapter, you find the phraseology recurring. In verse 18, the wives are submitting to their husbands in the Lord. In verse 20, children are to do this because it is pleasing to the Lord. In 22, we obey our earthly masters, fearing the Lord. And in verse 24, and in part A, knowing that from the Lord you will receive the inheritance as your reward, you are serving the Lord Christ. So the summary of the responsibilities of various family members is actually the application of their theology. So in other words, we have to understand the Bible, we have to understand who Jesus is, we have to both believe it, and we have to live in the light of it if we're going to actually make any sense of practical instructions such as this. And that is why, for example, in chapter 2, and in the middle of chapter 2, verse 6 there of chapter 2, he says to them, therefore, as you have received Christ Jesus the Lord, this is the distinguishing feature of these people. You have received Jesus as Lord. He is your king. He is the sovereign one. He's in charge of your finance. He's in charge of your future. He's in charge of your family. He's in charge. You received him. He's the Lord. Now he says, in light of that, the imperative is that you now must walk in him. Indicative, you received him. Imperative, walk in him. You see how the indicative always precedes the imperative. So you see, if somebody listens to me talk this morning and thinks that what I'm simply doing is seeking to reinforce a Christianized version of an ethical code, then I've done a dreadful job. That's why I'm laboring to make the point at the beginning that what is being entrusted to these believers in Colossae is being entrusted to believers. They have understood God's grace in all its truth. They realize that they could not earn God's salvation. They realize that Jesus is the Savior that they require. They have received him as Lord. Now that is indicative of what is true of them. Now, he says, it is the imperative that continues from there. I want you then, he says, to live your lives in this way. And I won't continue to read it, but you can read it on there in chapter 2. And what the point is straightforward. Because, you see, in verse 9 of chapter 2, in Jesus, the whole fullness of deity dwells bodily. In him, the whole fullness of deity dwells bodily. In other words, he is God. He is God. He is God. He is the one then who establishes our values. He is the one who guides our thinking. He is the one who directs our conduct. And in a very realistic way, poor parenting can be traced actually not to an absence of information, but a failure in application. A failure, first of all, to believe what the Bible says, and then to behave in light of who and what Jesus is. Now, Paul is concerned in writing to the Colossians here that they will not be swept away by the thinking of the surrounding culture. And actually, he says, and we're still in chapter 2, actually, and in verse 4, he says, I'm saying these things to you. I'm saying these things to you in order that no one may delude you with plausible arguments. Down in verse 8, he says, see to it that no one takes you captive by philosophy and by empty deceit that concerns human traditions, that works according to the elemental spirits of the world and not according to Christ. Now, Paul has in mind there specific challenges as it relates to the identity, the person of Jesus. False teachers were pressing upon the church. They were teaching doctrine, and they were demanding practices of people that did not depend on Christ. And all I am saying in referencing these two exhortations is that while that was an express issue, a peculiar issue, that was there in the Colossae Valley commentators' debate, the nature of the issue and so on, but the principle remains. It is for the Christian person living under the lordship of Christ to see to it that we are not deluded, to see to it that we do not succumb to specious arguments and to philosophies which have no basis at all in reality. And goodness gracious, if there is not an area in which that is a challenge other than family life at the moment, I don't know what is. Because he said earlier, in Jesus, all these things hold together. Now, all of that said to reinforce this foundational premise, that obedience of children is the only proper response to the instruction of parents who acknowledge Christ as their Lord. Obedience of children is the only proper response to the instruction of parents who submit to Jesus as Lord. Well, then let's say a word or two about the responsibility of the parents. You say, well, it's supposed to be about children. Yes, it is about children, but the children don't live in a bedroom by themselves. They live in a house all being well with parents. Parents are to bring their children up in the nurture and admonition of the Lord. But how can children be expected to know their boundaries if their parents are clueless? How can they be expected to know what they're supposed to do or what they're not supposed to do if their parents are neglectful of their responsibilities, clear responsibilities, as delineated in the Bible? And whatever decision Christian parents make about the ongoing education of their children, and there are many within our congregation that adopt all kinds of approaches, and we understand and recognize that. But whatever that decision is, one thing is true of every mom and dad in the congregation, and that is that they are responsible for the instruction of their children in the Word of God. It is their responsibility. It is not the nursery's responsibility. All of that may be supplemental, but none of that will be able to take the place of what happens in the routine, sitting down, standing up, riding in the car, and so on. The task is to be exercised by the parents in the face of all of the challenges of a world that doesn't agree. The insinuations of the evil one that come to us and say, you know, you shouldn't listen to all this stuff, it's old-fashioned. The Bible, if somebody had written the Bible at this point, they would never have included this. That's the kind of thing you hear. Or they'll say, but you need to be a pragmatic person. You just need to be as realistic as you can. And frankly, this doesn't work. Or you have them saying, you know, what you really need is self-help in this. You don't need Bible help. You don't need the Spirit's help. Psychology will be of far more help to you than theology. And at the heart of all of those kind of insinuations, which come ultimately from the evil one, at the heart of it all is the undermining of the Word of God. Undermining of the Word of God. The design of the evil one is to get God's people to live their lives paying scant attention to the truth of the Bible. Being prepared to affirm its authority, as we said at the end last time, being prepared to say we believe it entirely, and then to do absolutely nothing with it when it comes to the issues that we're dealing with now. Instruction begins at home, whether it's formal or informal. It has to do with the bedtime questions. It has to do with the travel discussions. It has to do with creating a climate in which our children recognize that we are depending on the Bible and depending on the help of the Holy Spirit to try and do our level best to raise them according to the structures and definitions of the Bible, that we are, on our best days, sinful as well. And we do so in the awareness of the fact that, for example, let's take the demythologization of evolutionary theory. And your children come home from school. And I remember, as we just gathered around the table, one of the children said, "You know, I learned something funny at school today." Oh, I said, "Well, what was that?" He said, "The teacher told me that I came from an ape." He said, "How funny do you think that is?" I said, "I think it's really funny, too." And then we had a talk about whether you came from an ape or not, or whether God's word is true, whether what it says actually describes what happened, or whether we're living with a mythology, whether we're involved in the greatest religious conflict that the world has ever seen, or whether we're dealing in the realm of reality. I guarantee you that the child nurtured by a biblical view of the origin of life will enjoy in life a security that can never be experienced by the youngster schooled, for example, in evolutionary theory. How happy the son who can say, "When I was a boy in my father's house, still tender and an only child of my mother, he taught me and said, 'Lay hold of my words with all your heart. Keep my commands, and you will live.'"
1: 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By the way, Alistair is in North Carolina this weekend. He's speaking at the Billy Graham Training Center at the Cove. Please keep him and those attending in your prayers as they gather in Asheville for a weekend of Bible study, worship, and fellowship at this sold-out seminar. And don't forget that Alistair is hosting Basics 2026 in Valencia, California this year. The conference will take place September 29th through the 30th. If you're in pastoral ministry or church leadership, join Alistair together with Herschel York as they come together with pastors from around the country to learn from the Bible, enjoy a time of fellowship, and encourage one another to do the basics of ministry well. For more information or to register, visit basicsconference.org. I'm Bob Lapine. We're glad you've joined us this week. Hope you're able to worship with your local church this weekend. Join us on Monday when we'll learn why godly discipline is more loving than hands-off parenting that's free from any kind of rules. The Bible teaching of Alistair Begg is furnished by Truth for Life, where the learning is for living.
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11: With SRN News, I'm Jason Walker. By all accounts, it has been a very successful summit. As President Trump wraps up the China trip, he's announced some major developments. He says President Xi Jinping is pledging not to supply Iran with any military equipment. He also says China has ordered more than 200 airplanes from Boeing. Well, the president has extended an invitation to the Chinese leader to visit the United States next September. A man who experts claim was intellectually disabled has become the 600th person to be executed in Texas since the state resumed carrying out the death penalty in 1982. Edward Busby Jr. receiving a lethal injection Thursday at the Huntsville Penitentiary for the 2004 killing of a college professor. This is SRN News.
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8: clear skies for the early morning on Friday. Morning temps in the low to mid-50s with afternoon highs back in the low 80s. A mostly sunny finish to the work week, partly cloudy into the lower and mid-50s for Friday night. Weekend, we're going to see upper 70s on Saturday with mid-70s Sunday. Low is going to fall to the middle and upper 40s. Scattered showers and thunderstorms starting to pick up late afternoon and evening Saturday with steadier showers and thunder Sunday, rain and perhaps a wet snow in the foothills Sunday night and Monday. I'm Day Weather Meteorologist Don Watson.
12: Current temperature,
13: 73 degrees.
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21: Life is hard with Jesus. It's impossible without Him. How do people make it in this world without Christ?
20: Thanks for joining us. I'm John Fuller.
22: You know, John, that's a great question. How do people make it in this world without Christ? Greg is today's speaker. He is the founder of Dare to Share Ministries right up the road here in Wheat Ridge, Colorado. Today, Greg is going to equip us to share the gospel with someone in our sphere of influence using what he calls relational evangelism. I like that. Mm-hmm. And I think you're going to want to try it. As you're going to hear, Greg brings a lot of energy and passion to the stage. So buckle up and let's listen to this outstanding message.
20: Yeah, here's Greg Steer speaking to our staff on Focus on the Family with Jim Daly.
21: So today, I'm going to give you a crash course. We're going to use an analogy of an airplane, how to pilot a gospel conversation from takeoff to touchdown. So let's begin. How do you fuel up with the right motivation? In other words, why should we share the gospel? There's a lot of reasons. I'm going to give you three different types of fuel to motivate you to share the gospel. The first is obedience to the Lord. Matthew 28:19, Jesus said to his disciples, go and make disciples of all nations. And that's not just to the 11 disciples that were there, that's to all the disciples of all time. It's like you're on that mountain with Jesus and he looks in your eyes and says, go and make disciples of all nations. This is the primary mandate of Jesus. And if I told my kids when they were little, hey, I'm going to go to the store. I'll be back in an hour. While I'm gone, make your bed. I come back in an hour. Jeremy, Kaylee, did you make your bed? Well, Dad, Kaylee wrote a song about making our bed. But did you make your bed? Dad, I drew a picture of what a made bed looks like. But did you make your bed? Fuel number one, obedience to the Lord. Fuel number two, compassion for the lost. Matthew 9:36, when Jesus saw the crowds, he had compassion on them because they're harassed and helpless like sheep without a shepherd. So when Jesus saw people, he looked behind the smiling facades and he saw the scratches and bites and the hurt and the pain underneath. Do you feel that? For your neighbors, for that barista, for the person to cut you off. Life is hard with Jesus. It's impossible without him. How do people make it in this world without Christ? Obedience to Jesus, compassion for the lost, urgency of the mission. That's a third fuel, urgency of the mission. And I'm going to talk to you about something that a lot of preachers don't talk about today, but I got to talk about it because Jesus talked about it more than anybody in the New Testament. Of the 12 times the word hell is used in the New Testament, 11 are mentioned by Jesus. Jude 23 tells us this, snatch others from the fire and save them. There's an urgency to the mission that many of us have forgotten. And I want you to choose your fuel. Some of you may be more motivated by just sheer obedience to the King. Yes, sir. Some of you may be motivated more by compassion for the lost because your heart aches for those who don't know Christ. Some of you are more motivated by the urgency of the mission. You don't want to see anybody go to an eternity in hell. Choose your fuel and let it motivate you. Fuel up with the right motivation. And we need to pass that fuel on to the next generation. From the time my kids were little, we trained them how to share the gospel. We inspired them. We gave them passion fuel. And sometimes it backfired on us. I'll never forget, I was in the grocery store with my son Jeremy. He was 5 years old at the time. And it was a Sunday afternoon after church, and the Broncos were going to play at 2:25. And I wanted to get home, so I was rushing. We were going to the bottled water and juice aisle, and a lady says, sir, can you help me read the prices on the bottled water? And I said, sure. So I read it real quick, and I'm trying to get out of there. She wants to talk. She said, yeah, I lost my glasses. I'm a mess because I lost my dog. My dog died. Now I got to stop. So I said, what happened? She said, I had a one-year-old Great Dane puppy. It ran out in the middle of the street, got hit by a car. And then she started doing something that us guys often cringe at the thought. She began to tear up. I'm like, oh no, please don't cry in the grocery store. Stop, drop, and roll, please. Don't. I didn't know what to say to her. My son knew what to say, my five-year-old son. He goes, that's okay, lady. Your dog's in doggy heaven, and you can go to heaven too. Daddy, tell her the gospel. I'm like, duh. And then I remembered I trained him how to share the gospel in a five-year-old way. I go, you tell her. He held up his hand. He wiggled his thumb. God loves me. Then wiggled the next finger. I have sinned. Christ died for me. If I believe, I will go to heaven. He goes, see, lady, if you believe in Jesus, you'll go to heaven with your dog. And she's looking at him like he's a little freak, and so am I. And then she burst in tears. I'm so mad at God. She goes, I lost my son to cancer and I bought a dog to comfort me in my grief. And now my dog is dead. I'm so mad at God. But now I'm in. Now I get it. I'm like, ma'am, God lost a son too. And I'm preaching the gospel. Meanwhile, my son Jeremy won't shut up. He's like, that's okay. God loves me. I have sin. I go, back it off, boy. This is what daddy gets paid to do, right? And we're in this conversation. Everybody's looking at the meltdown in aisle 9. She collapses in my arms. It was like a scene in a movie. Put her faith in Christ right there. We get our groceries, we walk out, and I am convicted. I look down at Jeremy. I said, I was going to miss that opportunity. But you remembered what was most important. You saw her soul. I'm proud of you. We need to have the eyes of a child that sees the urgency. You want to fuel up with the right motivation. Secondly, you want to get passengers on board. In other words, how do you begin to engage people? How do you begin this process of evangelism? And I'm going to sum it up in three words. Prayer, care, share. Listen, you start praying for people that you know who don't know Jesus. And if you don't know anybody who doesn't know Jesus, get out a little bit. Engage the culture. Get to know your neighbors. Get to know that barista. Start praying for them, caring for them. One of the best ways you can care for people in this culture is by listening to them. We're going to talk about that in a little bit, but pray for them, care for them, and then at the right time, share the gospel with them. And do not buy the lie, well, I just share the gospel with my wife. Yes, you share the gospel with your life and your lips. To use a plane analogy, I don't want to fly anywhere in a one-wing plane. There's two wings on the plane, and that is we live it and we give it. Right now, I want you to think of the name of one person you know who does not yet know Jesus, that you're going to start praying for and caring for and at the right time share the gospel with. So you start by fueling up with the right motivation. You start getting passengers on board. You write those names down in what I call that cause circle to pray for, care for, and share the gospel with. Now, to use a plane analogy, how do you take off? How do you begin? If somebody goes, it's hot in here, do you say, it's hot in hell too? Let me tell you about it. No, do not do that. I've done it. It does not work. I'm going to give you a simple three-step process for beginning a gospel conversation. Three words: ask, admire, admit. So I'm gonna go over this with you and then you're gonna practice. I want you to ask great questions. You know who asks great questions? Jesus. He has some 300 questions in the gospels. I think one of the best ways that we can show the love of Christ to people around us is by learning to ask questions and deeply listening. Because we live in a culture that their faces are buried in their phones, and when you start asking questions and give people eye contact and genuinely listen, it is an act of love that people are not used to. Do you know how to ask great questions and listen? What does asking do? It breaks down barriers. What did Jesus do with the woman at the well? Would you give me a drink of water? That was it. And then he shifted to the living water. Start asking questions. Get to know people. Ask the Holy Spirit for that opportunity to turn it spiritual. It can be a question as simple as this: what do your tattoos mean? Or where are you from? Tell me about your family. So you ask questions, regular questions, and you turn it toward the spiritual. And some of you are like, well, that's awkward. Well, guess what? Suck it up, buttercup. It's okay. We have a saying at Dare to Share: awkward is awesome. Jesus was the Prince of Peace and the King of Awkward. Told the woman at the well, go get your husband. I don't have a husband. Yeah, you've had five husbands, and the dude you're shacking up with now is not your husband. Awkward. Rich young ruler, go sell everything you have. Give it to the poor and follow. Awkward. If you're not willing to suffer a little bit of red face and embarrassment for the sake of the gospel, honestly, what kind of Christian are you? Turn toward the spiritual. And when you find out what they believe, admire what you can. Admire what you can about what they believe. We need to seek to engage, not enrage. Oh, you're a Muslim? Interesting. You know what? One of the things I appreciate is you pray 5 times a day. That's commitment. And I'm not saying that you agree with everything or most things, but you find that one sliver you agree with or you can admire, and that becomes a bridge. Too many times we start trying to fight and argue and break out the Scarface apologetics gun. Say hello to my little friend, and we start to try to blow away them with all of our apologetics facts. And I believe in apologetics, and I believe there's a place for them, but I don't believe it's up front.
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21: Ask, admire, admit. Admit that you need Jesus more than anyone. This is when you share your story. Can you share your testimony in less than 60 seconds? What was like before? What happened? How did you hear the gospel? What's it been like since? I know what some of you are thinking. Some of you are thinking, my testimony is lame. I came to Christ as a five-year-old in Sunday school. That is not a lame testimony, by the way. I saw a social media post. I love it. It says, on the day you got saved, God turned a criminal proceeding into an adoption ceremony. Every one of you has a powerful testimony because it's really ultimately not about you, but what Jesus did on the cross, and that you receive that into your life. This is when you share your story. Ask, admire, admit. Now, you need to have a good flight plan. In other words, you need to be able to share the gospel message, and you may be thinking, well, how do I do that? I'm going to teach you a way to share the gospel without a piece of paper and a pen. If you don't have your Bible with you, okay, that's fine. G-O-S-P-E-L. God created us to be with him. Genesis 1 and 2. Think about that. With all of creation, God said, let there be, let there be, let there be light, let there be. He said, let there be. He spoke it into existence. But with humanity, he didn't say, let there be. He got in the mud and he formed a mud man. And he breathed into Adam's nostrils the breath of life. And the first thing Adam saw when he opened his eyes was the muddy, smiling face of his creator. And then later on, he put Adam into a deep sleep and reached into his side and got a rib and formed the woman. He got muddy to make Adam. He got bloody to make Eve. It sounds like a country western song. Got in the mud and the blood and the crud. And then he walked with them in the cool of the day. There was intimacy. There was no sin. There was no shame. God created us to be with him. Before you start talking about sin, talk about the God who loves them. Then we shift to sin. Our sins separate us from God. That's the O. Our sins separate us from God. We see that in Genesis 3 when Adam and Eve sin. It ruins it for all humanity. Just think of a bottle of water and you just take one drop of poison and put it in that bottle of water and shake it. It ruins the whole bottle of water. One sin, the sin of Adam, ruined it for all of humanity. We're separated from God just like Adam and Eve were kicked out of the garden, the personal presence of God. Humanity has been kicked out of God's presence because he's a holy God. And humanity is on a highway to hell, where they'll suffer God's wrath forever. S in the gospel acrostic, sins cannot be removed by good deeds. Genesis 4 through Malachi 4. The blood, the sweat, and the tears. The blood of all the Old Testament sacrifices. The sweat of seeking to obey the 613 Old Testament commands. The tears of contrition when they failed to do so. None of that could remove their sin. Our good deeds are like putting white frosting on a burnt cake. So we're all headed to hell. There's nothing we can do about it. So God did something about it, which brings us to the P in the gospel acrostic. Paying the price for sin, Jesus died and rose again. Can I get an amen? Amen. We see this in Matthew, Mark, and Luke. God sent his son. Fully God, fully human, lived the perfect life we could never live, then died in our place on the cross for our sin. He took the bullet for us. He took the hit for us. He said, it is finished, and he meant it. He was buried. He rose from the dead, victorious over sin. And now E, everyone who trust in him alone has eternal life. We see that in the book of John. 98 times it says the word believe. In Greek, it's pistis. It means to trust in or rely upon. It's not just mental assent. It's putting your faith in Christ. Just like you're trusting in those chairs to hold you up, you're transferring your faith from yourself to Christ and him crucified. And you believe that he died for you, and you trust in him to save you, which brings us to the L. Life with Jesus starts now and last forever. It's not just eternal life, it's a quality of life. Not just a quantity of life, it's a quality of life. We experience eternal life now and it lasts forever. Let me tell you, one of the reasons this means so much to me is I never met my biological father. My biological father left my mom before I was even born. I've never seen his face. I've never heard his voice. But don't you dare feel sorry for me, because I have another father. And he'll never leave me or forsake me. And if you're a believer in Jesus, he will never leave you or forsake you. Two calls to action. One, if you've never put your faith in Jesus, if this is the first time it made sense, trust in Jesus right now. transfer your trust to Jesus Christ, believe he died for you, receive that gift of eternal life right now through faith. Lord, I believe. If you have placed your faith in Christ, memorize that gospel acrostic. But be able to share the gospel anytime, anywhere, with anyone. Okay. Fuel up with the right motivation. Get passengers on the board. Take off. Ask, admire, admit. Have a good flight plan. By the way, here's a little extra that's not in your outline. How do you deal with turbulence? What if somebody asks you a question you don't have the answer to? Let me give you just a quick hack. Say these words: I don't know, but I'll find out. And then go to gotquestions.org. And I guarantee it'll have the answer. I don't know, but I'll find out. And learn as you go. So many Christians don't evangelize because they're afraid of not having the answers. It's okay not to have the answers. You know the one who does. Go ask him. Go read his book. Okay, now how do you touch down safely? So you've shared the gospel. Now what? I'm going to give you two closing questions. Question number one is this: does that make sense? If they say no, explain it again. If they say yes, I love this question. You ask them this question: is there anything holding you back from trusting in Jesus right now? You're not manipulating them. You're asking them. If there is, deal with that. Ask the Holy Spirit for strength as you do. He will give you wisdom. If there's not, then invite them to place their faith in Christ right there on the spot. And the angels in heaven go wild. Because that sinner repented. I can't do this. You know what? You're right. You know who can? The Holy Spirit who dwells inside of you. Apart from Jesus, we can do nothing. But through him, we can do all things. I'm going to close with this. I'm going to give you a challenge. It's going to be a hard one. Will you take the 48-hour challenge? Will you begin that gospel conversation with one person in the next 48 hours? Why 48 hours? Because studies show if you don't do what you've learned within 48 hours, you'll never do it. Why 48 hours? Because I'm sick and stinking tired of Christians just talking about this stuff. We're called to be doers of the word, not hearers only. 48 hours. Some of you think, I can't do this. You know what? When I think of that phrase, I can't do this, I think of Doug. Doug is a young man, had a lot of problems, inner city, broken family. He had epilepsy, could have a grand mal seizure any time of the day or night. Doug was slow, but Doug was no wimp. He fought back with his fists. He started getting expelled from school, started getting in trouble with the law. One day he vandalized the apartment next door. The cops caught him. They sent him to 6 months in a mental institute in the 70s. This is back in the straitjacket days, in the electroshock therapy days. But while there, he took his Bible and he read it day and night. And in that psychiatric institute, he had an encounter with Jesus that changed everything. He came out on fire. I'll never forget, he would tell everybody about Jesus, literally everybody. And he wasn't smooth, but he had a smile that came through that just drew people in. He saved up his money, bought a bicycle, took that bicycle all over the city streets of Denver, telling hitchhikers and people walking their dog, pulled up to a stoplight once, saw a car full of guys that needed Jesus. He knocks on the window, they roll down the window at the red light. He begins to share the gospel. Halfway through, they said, we got to go. He said, well, I'm not done yet. He holds onto the handle. The car takes off 10, 20, 30, 45 miles an hour. Doug's balancing himself. He says, I hope you believe. And he peels off to safety. Later on, he tells me the story. I go, Doug, you could have got sucked under the tires, run over and killed. He said, it'd be worth it. It'd be worth it because those guys need Jesus. For 30 years, Doug was a custodian at a public school. People said, what do you do? He says, I am a stripper for Jesus. I strip and wax floors for the glory of God. And he would strip and wax those floors, and he would share the gospel with the students, with the teachers, and with the administrators at a public school. And about 10 years ago, he had to retire early because he got dementia. Started forgetting stuff. But one thing he did not forget is the gospel. He called me up once a week. tell me the latest story about somebody who told about Jesus. Just about 4 months ago, I got a call from Doug's son, my nephew. He said, "Uncle Greg, my dad had one last seizure, and he's with Jesus now." I imagine a reception when my big brother walked into the presence of heaven, the thousands who stood and applauded. This one epileptic, socially awkward, learning disabled custodian who had every reason to keep his mouth shut, but wouldn't. My sister-in-law, Mickey, at the funeral says, "I have a gift for you. It's our 40-year anniversary watch. It's this one I'm wearing. I only wear it when I preach. And when I put it on, I think of my big brother. And I say, it's time to preach the gospel. Believers, it's time to preach the gospel. Stop making excuses. Start making disciples."
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22: I love Greg's passion. You know, it reminds me kind of what the disciples must have been like. I mean, they were sold out, right? And they were willing to die for what they believed. Greg's been teaching evangelism for 30 years, and he hasn't lost his heart for people who need Jesus. What an inspiration. And I hope you'll take Greg up on his challenge to start a gospel conversation with someone in the next 48 hours. I like that little deadline. Maybe it'll be a neighbor or coworker. Just ask God to show you someone with an open heart and mind. And I think this puts a big smile on God's face, right? But first, visit our website to get the handout that Greg gave to our staff at chapel. It's a good recap of his message. 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It's written for teens, so it would be a great book for your whole family to take a look at.
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0: 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I'm John Fuller, inviting you back as we once again help you and your family thrive in Christ.
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12: Well, atheists are having a problem with President Trump's arch. Here's Michael Harrington.
23: The monument, which will be styled on the Arc de Triomphe in Paris, will bear the words, "In God We Trust." That has sparked a protest from the Freedom From Religion Foundation, one of the largest atheist groups in the country. The foundation spends much of its time trying to scour all Christian imagery from the public square. The arch, which will mark the 250th birthday of the nation, will serve as a gateway to Washington, D.C. Michael Harrington reporting.
12: Evangelist Greg Laurie holding another Harvest Crusade at Angel Stadium in Anaheim, California in July. The one-night event will include performances by contemporary Christian music stars such as Michael W. Smith, Cody Carnes, and several others. The heart of the event remains the same, to proclaim the gospel and invite people to experience the hope only Jesus can give. This is SRN News.
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0: Most people understand that suffering is part of the human condition. But even so, we're often surprised and even shocked when the plot of our life takes an unexpected turn and we're forced to deal with an unsavory twist we never saw coming. Today on Insight for Living, Chuck Swindoll points to a young adopted woman who was rescued by the king. Her story was unfolding like a fairy tale, until now. Chuck begins by reading the Bible passage for us. In his continuing study on the life of Esther, he titled today's message, An Evil Interlude.
1: If you were to look up the word life in Heaven's Thesaurus, one of the first synonyms you would find would be pain. That's right. Pain. You see, life is filled with sharp corners and hard floors and many falls. Try as we might to cushion ourselves from the bumps and brace ourselves for the spills, pain is inevitable and inescapable. It just comes with the territory, along with troubles and hardships, and I might add enemies who seek to do us harm. All of this brings us to Esther, an unspoiled flower in the king of Persia's garden. Lurking in the dark, however, are enemies of the king and of Esther. We pick up the story where two of the king's own men are plotting from the shadowy recesses of their evil hearts. I want you to listen closely today as I read their story. And I'll be reading from chapter 2, verse 21, through parts of chapter 3 in the book of Esther. Esther 2:21 begins, In those days, while Mordecai was sitting at the king's gate, Bigthan and Teresh, two of the king's officials from those who guarded the door, became angry and sought to lay hands on King Ahasuerus. But the plot became known to Mordecai, and he told Queen Esther, and Esther informed the king in Mordecai's name. Now when the plot was investigated and found to be so, they were both hanged on a gallows, and it was written in the book of the Chronicles in the king's presence. Chapter 3 introduces an even more sinister enemy. After these events, King Ahasuerus promoted Haman, the son of Hammedatha, the Agagite, and advanced him and established his authority over all the princes who were with him. All the king's servants who were at the king's gate bowed down and paid homage to Haman, for so the king had commanded concerning him. But Mordecai neither bowed down nor paid homage. Now drop down with me to verse 8. Then Haman said to King Ahasuerus, There is a certain people scattered and dispersed among the peoples in all the provinces of your kingdom. Their laws are different from those of all other people, and they do not observe the king's laws. So it is not in the king's interest to let them remain. If it is pleasing to the king, let it be decreed that they be destroyed, and I will pay 10,000 talents of silver into the hands of those who carry on the king's business to put into the king's treasuries. Then the king took his signet ring from his hand and gave it to Haman, the son of Hammedatha, the Agagite, the enemy of the Jews. The king said to Haman, The silver is yours, and the people also, to do with as you please.
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3: The same thing we just heard from the New England Primer back in the 17th century. This man writes, and he knew of what he wrote, "Man who is born of a woman is short-lived and full of turmoil." The Living Bible paraphrases this: "How frail is man, how few his days, how full of trouble." How frail, how few, how full. Job says elsewhere, man is born for trouble as the sparks fly upward. The same thought. Let's stop trying to find an escape from pain and hardship and affliction and suffering. Rather, let's learn from these things. As old Ben Franklin used to teach, those things that hurt instruct. Stop for a moment and feel with me the tapestry of life. And feel the underside where all the knots and those ugly threads are. Feel the suffering that is sort of woven through this fabric. Feel, for example, the natural world. We have lived through hurricanes in this great land of ours. I have a friend living in North Carolina, about 20 miles from where the center of the storm hit. He said on his brother's acreage, no less than 1,500 trees were destroyed. Great, great oaks cracked in two, split, uprooted, thrown aside like pieces of cardboard. Hurricanes, earthquakes, tornadoes, awful killing droughts that strike our land for months and sometimes years at a time. And the domestic world of disaster. A report that came out from the Rhode Island University several years ago said the only place a little less dangerous to live than riots and a war is the American home. Think of that. Riots and war, worst place, but just a cut above the American home. Did you watch the docudrama on television of the battered wife as she survived the horrors of her crazed husband, who finally brought out all of his emotions in multiple stabbings, stomping her virtually to death? She lives today with partial use of her limbs. Happened in America. Happened in Connecticut, in the land of the free. And the docudrama concluded, every 15 seconds, there are those kind of domestic conflicts. It's inescapable. People don't live happily ever after. Not even Cinderella, I'm convinced in my heart. I think she probably got to be a fat little frumpy old woman. She didn't live happily ever after. She got married. How frail is man, how few his days, how full of trouble. I could spend 15 minutes and more delineating specific examples that life is synonymous with pain. You can't get away from it. Now, the only way we can learn from such experiences is to know the theological root of the problem. Listen to this. It is the presence of evil. Plain and simple, though that may sound simplistic, it is the presence of evil. Yes, I believe that Adam and Eve would have lived forever, and not only lived forever, but would have lived disease-free had they not sinned. But with the coming of sin came the presence of suffering. God cursed the woman with pain at childbirth. He cursed the man with thorns and thistles in his work, with the sweat of his brow, with

0: struggles with people, with relational problems, with personal problems, he would earn a living, and he would do it with gritted teeth. How pleasant the garden was before sin invaded, like the shores of Alaska gathering black oil. It ruined it. And with the presence of sin has come the presence of sorrow and pain and death. It's lurking in the shadows. You may today feel that life is pretty well handled. You finally got a way to put it together. You're fairly well cared for. You're pretty healthy. You're aging, but you're not sick. You have family relationships that are fairly well healed, and you are right now just about to sit back on your haunches and think, I think I can make it through the rest of my days. Don't count on it. Aren't you glad you came today? You will not leave on cloud nine. You will leave riveted to planet Earth when I'm through. Ours is an evil society, and it's not because the other guy is wrong. It's because you and I are wrong. And as a result, we live in the backwash of it. It fractures relationships. It paralyzes great goals and dreams. And it anchors us like nothing else, this presence of evil. Even in the lovely, almost idyllic story of Esther, here it is again. How dare it interrupt this wonderful story? We finally got this hometown girl, Queen of Persia. We finally applaud the placing of the crown on her head. We finally have a mate for King Ahasuerus. Finally, things are going to turn out right. Mordecai's pleased. Esther's thrilled. The nation rejoices. Ahasuerus is delighted. But there comes that evil interlude, and it comes time after time after time. It appears rather inauspiciously at the beginning of verse 21, in those days, Esther 2:21. In what days? In days when they were having banquets, when they were rejoicing, when everybody seemed so satisfied and pleased and at peace with one another. In those days, while Mordecai was sitting at the king's gate, Bigthan and Teresh, two of the king's officials from those who guarded the door, became angry and sought to lay hands on King Ahasuerus. Isn't that the way it is? I mean, why couldn't they have just forgiven the king? Why couldn't they have shrugged off the fact that he did something or said something that ticked them off? Why couldn't Bigthan have said to Teresh, oh, don't let it bother you. The guy's got a lot on his mind. Whatever it wasn't worth a conspiracy. It wasn't worth a planned assassination. But that's the way evil is. When it isn't checked, it grows. And when it grows, it leads ultimately to rage and finally murder. It isn't their problem. It is our problem, I repeat. We don't cluck our tongues at two unknown names out of the book of Esther. We shake our heads at ourselves, because when those kind of things grow, they make us into people of conspiracy. Myself certainly included. Their imaginations got the best of them. And before long, their anger led to a plan, and the plan of all things was to kill the king. The plot became known to Mordecai, and he told the queen. And Esther informed the king in Mordecai's name. Now, when the plot was investigated and found to be so, they were both hanged on a gallows, and it was written in the book of Chronicles in the king's presence. End of chapter, but not end of that particular plot. Just keep it on the back burner. We'll come back to it later on in our study of Esther in days ahead. But remember now, it is because they yielded to evil imaginations. It is because man is born for trouble as the sparks fly upward that these two unknowns got themselves involved in a plot that finally resulted in their lives being taken. I don't want us to study this section of Scripture and the chapter that follows thinking how wicked they were in the days of Persia. I want us to remember that latent within every heart are thoughts of murder and rape and greed and abuse, the seamy, ugly side of life. You and I have it to the maximum. And were it not for the power of the living God, it would be true of every one of us. And we would finally kill ourselves off this planet. You feel like sort of slapping your hands together and saying, good, we took care of that little evil interlude. That's great. The sadness is over. The heartbreak, those two bodies hanging on the gallows, that was a reminder for people not to do such a thing. You won't get away with it. Well, you ain't seen nothing yet. The third chapter is the story of a planned extermination of a race. Again, because a man wouldn't forgive and wouldn't forget a long-standing grudge. Follow along. After these events, isn't that interesting how these sections and how these chapters tie together in rather innocuous ways? That's the way it is in life. Days don't begin with a great announcement from heaven. Today will bring trouble, bad trouble. The morning begins like every other morning. You have no idea it's coming. And out of the blue, it strikes. Maybe from yourself or from someone else. And you find yourself in the midst of this ancient struggle with wrong. After these things, the king promoted Haman and advanced him and established his authority over all the princes who were with him. That's not fair. Now, I want to vote for Mordecai. I mean, Mordecai is the one who saved the king's life, right? Mordecai is the one who told Esther, who told the king. And justice finding its way to these two men who were leading a conspiracy. Haman didn't do that. See, I forgot to tell you, life's not only sorrowful, it's not fair. And you are thinking right now that you will be promoted because you have worked the hardest, you have come up with the big ideas, you are the one that's done the most for your boss, therefore it's only right that you be given that special position that you've been looking for. Well, rot's a ruck. It probably won't happen because life isn't fair. Why? Because of evil. When there's righteousness, there's justice. But when evil lurks in a heart, there is injustice. And you're going to see it in front of your own eyes. Haman, of all people, is advanced, is established, is promoted. And on top of that, the king's servants, verse 2, who were at the king's gates, bowed down and paid homage to Haman, for so the king had commanded concerning him. Mordecai neither bowed down nor paid homage. You say, aha, he had a bad attitude. Wrong. Mordecai was a Jew. It was against the deepest section of his faith to do such a thing. He wouldn't bow down and pay homage to anyone. Verse 3, he's asked about why he wouldn't cooperate. He has this independent devotion to his God. And it's so surprising, the king's servants who were at the king's gate said to Mordecai, oh, why are you transgressing the king's command? Now, it was when they had spoken daily to him, he would not listen to them, that they told Haman to see whether Mordecai's reason would stand. For he had told them that he was a Jew. Ah, remember that. Believe me, Haman will take notice of it. When Haman saw that Mordecai neither bowed down nor paid homage to him, Haman was filled with rage, and he disdained to lay hands on Mordecai alone, for they had told him who the people of Mordecai were. Therefore, Haman decided to forget it. wrong. Haman sought to destroy all the Jews. Wait a minute. Now, that's gone far enough. Why in the world would one guy's refusal to bow down to another guy cause this guy in authority to want to kill all the Jews? Well, it goes back to an old grudge. See, I purposely left out mentioning his genealogy up in verse 1. Go back to that verse. Ahasuerus promoted Haman, the son of Hammedatha, the Agagite. Oh, no, not the Agagite. If you know your history, you know that way back, tucked away in the pots and pans section of 1 Samuel, is an interesting story about a king named Saul, who is told by a prophet named Samuel to go and to kill the Amalekites, the lifelong enemy of the Jews. And to make sure that he wipes them out, he leaves nothing standing. Saul goes, politician that he is, and he saves the best of the sheep. And he saves the king, Agag. Agag. Agagite. It's exactly what I thought when I read that. And sure enough, this man is related to the king whom Saul didn't kill. You say, well, why would he be filled with hatred toward all the Jews if Saul didn't kill that Amalekite? Well, the rest of the story says Samuel came and confronted Saul for his disobedience. And after Saul fiddled around and rationalized, he finally confessed that he had done what is wrong. And Samuel rolled up his sleeves and cut Agag into little pieces. Now that has a way of lingering in the minds of the people of Agag as time passes. They hated the Jews. How dare Samuel do that to Agag, especially if Agag is your great, great, great, great grandfather. He has been nursing a grudge which has been taught him since childhood.
1: If you hold a grudge long enough, it becomes a monster. That's what Chuck Swindoll has shown us today. Haman's hatred wasn't born in a moment. It was inherited, cultivated, and carried across generations until it exploded into a plot to annihilate an entire people. 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This is the fourth message in a 12-part series called Esther, a Woman of Strength and Dignity. 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He was calculating, politically connected, and determined to wipe out an entire people. 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
11: With SRN News, I'm Jason Walker. By most accounts, it was a very successful summit in China. As President Trump wraps up the trip and on his way home, he has announced some major developments from the 2 days in Beijing. He says President Xi Jinping is pledging not to supply Iran with any military hardware. He also says China has ordered more than 200 airplanes from Boeing. The president has now extended an invitation for the Chinese leader to visit the United States coming up in September. And while the world was focusing on the president's trip to China, Russia continued to blast Ukraine for a third straight day. Officials call it a massive drone and missile strike, hitting a number of civilian sites, and the death count is rising. This is SRN News.
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12: Fair skies for the early morning on Friday. Morning temps in the low to mid 50s with afternoon highs back in the low 80s. A mostly sunny finish to the work week, partly cloudy into the lower and mid 50s for Friday night. Weekend, we're going to see upper 70s on Saturday with mid 70s Sunday. Low is going to fall to the middle and upper 40s. Scattered showers and thunderstorms starting to pick up late afternoon and evening Saturday with steadier showers and thunder Sunday, rain and perhaps a wet snow in the foothills Sunday night and Monday. I'm Day Weather Meteorologist Don Walter.
13: Current temperature
14: 68 degrees.
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15: Where does darkness come from? 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Was it always there, just like God has always been?
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13: 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I'm your host, Dustin Roberts. 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That's why Rabbi Schneider wants to explore the reasons that we face adversity. To take some notes on this eye-opening discussion today, download our study guide online at discoveringthejewishjesus.com. And now, here's Rabbi as he opens up our time with a profound thought for us to consider.
15: Beloved, we know that God is light, and in Him there's no darkness at all. But I want to ask you a simple but profound question. We know that darkness exists. We can see the physical manifestations of darkness, but darkness essentially is a spirit. My question is this: where does darkness come from? Many Christians today want to wash God's hands of having anything to do with anything that happens in the world that brings pain. But the reality is that when we do a deep study of the Word of God, we have to come to recognize that God Himself, the one that created all things, also created the darkness, and He did it for a reason. I want to go back to the very beginning of the Bible. I want to go back to the first chapter of the book of Genesis. I'm going to read verses 1 and 2. Hear the Word of God. In the beginning, God created the heavens and the earth. The earth was formless and void, and the Hebrew speaks of a wasteland and emptiness. Continuing on, and darkness was over the surface of the deep. So we see that in the very beginning, as God is bringing forth the world, as He's bringing forth the plants and the animals, what was there first was this darkness. The question is, where did the darkness come from? Was it always there, just like God has always been? We know, beloved, that's impossible. God alone has always been. Listen what the Lord says about Himself in the book of Isaiah, chapter 45. I'm reading from verses number 5 through 7. I am the Lord, and this is the eternal one here. I am the Lord, and there is no other. Besides me, there is no God. There is no one besides me. I am the Lord, and there is no other. The one forming light and creating darkness. Listen to that again, church. The one forming light and creating darkness, causing well-being and creating calamity. I am the Lord who does all these things. You see, it's unfortunate to me that few Christian preachers, teachers, and evangelists will ever recognize that when something bad happens on earth, God could possibly be behind it. They say that God would never bring suffering, that God would never bring pain, that God would never cause sickness. But church, when we study the Hebrew Bible, we find that God at times does all these things. God is the one that opened up the earth to swallow Korah and the rebellious tribe that was with him. God was the one that caused the serpents to kill thousands of Israelites in the wilderness. In the New Testament, we read, God was the one that cast Jezebel onto a bed of sickness because she would not repent of her sins. You see, we have to recognize that God alone is the Lord. Let me read some other scriptures for you. Colossians chapter 1, verse number 16. Hear the word of God. For by Him, meaning through Yeshua, through Jesus, for by Him all things were created. All things, both in the heavens and on earth, visible and invisible, whether thrones or dominions or rulers or authorities, all things have been created by him, and for him. God is taking responsibility for creating everything visible and everything invisible, both in heaven and our earth. So let's get back to our original question. If God alone is self-existent, if God alone has no first cause, if God alone is the one that has always been and he created all things, didn't he also create the darkness? Doesn't he also take responsibility for creating the devil, even Satan? In fact, we read in the book of 2 Corinthians chapter 12 that Paul was given, the scripture says, a messenger of Satan. I'm going to read it for you. 2 Corinthians chapter 12, verse 7 through 10. Paul says, because of the surpassing greatness of the revelation, for this reason, to keep me from exalting myself, there was given me a thorn in the flesh, listen, a messenger of Satan to torment me, to keep me from exalting myself. In other words, Paul said that to keep me from exalting myself, because I received so much revelation, God sent me a messenger of Satan to keep me humble. This text goes on to say that Paul cried, Lord, take it away. Take this messenger of Satan away. Three times he prayed. Finally, the Lord speaks back to me, says, no, Paul, my grace is sufficient, for my power will be perfected in your weakness. You see, God used this messenger of Satan to bring about weakness in Paul's life, so that Paul would cling to God in a deeper way to keep Paul from exalting himself in order to perfect his power in Paul. God uses evil to accomplish a higher good. You see, the Lord knew that when he created you and I as his sons and daughters, in order to fully mature, in order to fully be made strong, we needed an enemy. We needed an adversary. This is why the first thing that the Spirit of the Lord did in Jesus' life after Jesus was baptized by John the Baptist in the Jordan River was to lead him into the wilderness for 40 days, where Jesus was in conflict with the forces of darkness, with the devil. And after that experience, Jesus, the scripture says, came out of the darkness, listen now, in the power of the Ruach HaKodesh. You see, that 40-day battle with the devil in the wilderness is what the Spirit of the Lord used to strengthen Jesus. Jesus had to rely so powerfully on the Father during that time there that when the battle was over, he came out and he was ready for his ministry. So let's now apply some of these principles that I've just covered to our lives today. The Bible tells us in the book of James that God actually brings us through, listen now, many trials, listen, in order to perfect our faith. Now, trials are times when we're encountering adverse circumstances, circumstances that are unpleasant, circumstances that are oftentimes coming from the realm of darkness, whether somebody's persecuting us, whether we lack funds, whether we got mistreated by somebody, whether we're even struggling with something physically. God allows us sometimes to go through difficulties in order to strengthen our faith. The scripture speaks of this, count it all joy when you go through various trials. It's the testing of your faith. Now, I realize that there's a balance, beloved, to this. There's times we need to rise up and take authority over the powers of darkness. There's times that we need to rise up and take authority over the devil. I believe in divine healing. I believe in divine health. But I also see from scripture that God uses difficulty. Consider even the life of Job, how it was God's design that Satan would come and inflict Job with so many challenges, his family, his health, his finances. And after Job got through that test, Job said this. He said, God, before I had heard of thee with the hearing of my ear, but after having gone through this tremendous trial and looking for understanding, clinging to you, praying to you, seeking for understanding, Job said, now that I've come out the other end of this thing, now, Job said, I know you for myself. I know you in my heart. In other words, Job says, I know you so much more now, God, that I had to go through this trial.
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15: So we learn, number one, that God uses challenges, he uses darkness, he even uses the messenger of Satan we read about in the Apostle Paul's life in 2 Corinthians to produce humility and to cause us to become more dependent on him to strengthen our faith. We read in the book of James, I didn't quote it for you, but James chapter 1, verse 12, we also read about it in 1 Peter, that God brings us through adverse trials in order to deepen our faith and to strengthen our faith. God also, beloved, allows us to encounter darkness and hard times in order to reward us when we pass the test of faith as we come out of those times. In other words, in the scripture, a test is not something that's designed when the scripture says God's testing us. When the Lord uses that word, he oftentimes is not referring to something so that he can see whether we're going to pass or fail, but he means it to bring us up to the next level. He puts us in a difficult situation where we encounter adverse circumstances, adversaries, so that we'll have to force our spiritual muscles to keep on pressing on through it. And then when we come out the other side successfully, God rewards us for our effort. He that overcomes, Jesus said, will inherit these things. Continuing on, why would God create darkness? Hopefully, you've seen from the scriptures that I've showed you today that we can't say that God never has anything to do with hard times. We can't say, well, no, God would never cause something hard to happen in someone's life. God would never cause that terrible thing to happen. But I've showed you from the Word of God, beloved, that God is God. There is no other. He causes well-being. He creates calamity. He's the creator of all things, both things visible and invisible. He's Adon Olam. He's the master of the universe. He is God. There is no other. We have to have faith in him alone. The Lord said, don't call a conspiracy what the world calls a conspiracy, and don't fear what the world fears, but I alone to be your fear, I alone and to be your dread. Connect to me alone and I will become a sanctuary for you. God doesn't want us to be afraid of the devil. God doesn't want us to be afraid of adverse circumstances. God wants us to understand that he alone is God. Shema Yisrael, Adonai Eloheinu, Adonai Echad, Hear O Israel, the Lord our God, he alone is God, and he's one. We need to be able to process life. We need to be able to process our thinking, looking directly to God to understand everything that happens in the earth and everything that happens in our own lives. God is showing us now in his word that he allows evil, that he created darkness, because he brings about a higher good from it, just like the woman that was a former prostitute then anointed Jesus' feet with a costly bottle of perfume that was worth approximately a whole year worth of wages during that time period in history. And the people that saw her do it, they were just aghast. They thought it was a tremendous waste. But Jesus said, you guys don't understand what's going on. He that's been forgiven much loves much. He that's been forgiven little loves little. What this woman has done will be remembered for all time. In other words, that woman had come out of such deep darkness, such deep bondage. She was such a captive to the devil that when Jesus saved her, she loved him more than all the other people that he saved that were fairly moral people. In other words, God used the darkness to bring about an even higher good. He that's been forgiven much, Jesus said, loves much. Sometimes God uses the darkness, sometimes God uses evil as a tool to cause people to repent. For example, we read about this in the book of Revelation where there was Jezebel. And she was leading people into immorality. She was a false prophetess. And Jesus said, you know, I gave her time to repent, but she wouldn't. He said, now I'm going to cast her onto a bed of sickness. Hear me. Jesus himself said that he was going to cast her onto a bed of sickness. He didn't blame it all on the devil. Jesus was the one that took responsibility for casting her onto a bed of sickness. Why? Because he wanted to force her to repent. Sometimes God releases evil into our lives in order to bring us to our knees so that we'll repent. God is light, and in him there's no darkness at all, but he uses evil as a tool to accomplish, beloved, his purposes. We read, for example, in the life of Pharaoh, that God said concerning Pharaoh that he was going to harden Pharaoh's heart in order that God could display his power and make his glory known. Some people like to say, yeah, but Pharaoh hardened his heart. But when we do a careful study in the book of Exodus, we find that God was the one that first said to Moses, I'm going to harden his heart. When someone hardens their heart against God, we would say that's satanic. But you know what? It was part of God's plan that Pharaoh's heart would be hardened, because every time Pharaoh's heart was hardened, God did a miracle. And God's name was proclaimed throughout that entire portion of the world because of the miracles that he performed in Egypt, and he used Pharaoh's hardened heart as the means by which he would do the miracles. In other words, every time Pharaoh's heart was hardened, God responded by doing a miracle, and that was God's plan. And this is why the Bible tells us in the book of Romans, chapters 9 through 11, that God said for this very purpose, he hardened Pharaoh's heart in order that his name might be proclaimed, beloved, in the whole earth. Lastly, I want us to understand that God, again, has a purpose for all things, that he causes all things to work together for good. All things. He causes all things to work together for good. The things that feel pleasant to us and the things that are hard. He blesses us with times of refreshing. He sends the south winds, but he also sends the north winds, difficulties, adversaries, even as Paul described, messengers of Satan, in order that the garden of his spirit would fully bloom from our hearts and bring forth the fragrance of Messiah Jesus from our lives. Jesus said, not a sparrow falls to the ground apart from the Father. You don't have to be afraid of anything. No matter what happens in your life, you can look to God. Know that he loves you because he's causing all things to work together for good in your life. Praise the Lord.
13: What a great teaching. And now, here's Rabbi and his wife, Miss Cynthia, from the studio to share a little more today on this teaching.
15: We have to come to the grips of what God's Word teaches. And that is, beloved, that he's the creator of everything, both visible and invisible. And he is taking responsibility for governing his creation. You know, honey, you were just sharing with me a situation that you were dealing with when anytime a siren went off, it just put fear in you.
16: Right.
15: And then you said the Holy Spirit spoke to you and said, you've got to have a bigger vision.
16: Yes.
15: Because some of these accidents that you're, you know, being alerted to by the siren, is actually me at work because I want to get somebody to give me their attention. And the only way that I've been able to get their attention is by putting them in a situation that, you know, looks terrible at first glance.
16: Right.
15: But what would be worse, the person getting in an accident or the person dying without God and going to hell?
16: Right. And when he showed that to me, he showed that I could pray into that situation and pray that even all the people that are surrounding the situation, the relatives, that each and every one of them would be a part of watching a miracle of God at work,
15: right,
16: transforming, you know, death, accident into life.
15: Wow.
16: And life eternal is the best life.
15: Yeah, you know, what you're saying just goes along with what we've been communicating here, honey. And that is that God is calling us to have a greater vision and a bigger mindset about reality. Beloved, I hope you were blessed and encouraged by today's broadcast. The Bible tells us in the book of 3 John chapter 1 verse 8 that we should financially support the ministries that are feeding us spiritually. And in so doing, John says, we'll become fellow workers with the truth. I want to encourage you. If the Lord is bearing witness with your heart to support us, would you just be obedient to Him? The scripture tells us that everything we sow into the kingdom of God for the purpose of extending God's kingdom in the world, it's going to come back to us, pressed down, good measure, and running over into our laps. And I also believe that when you financially support us, the Lord's going to open up your heart to receive even more revelation from Him through discovering the Jewish Jesus. Beloved, you and I truly are partners together. Without you, I can't broadcast. I want to thank you for your love and for your financial support. If you feel the Holy Spirit knocking at the door of your heart to make an offering to the Lord to discovering the Jewish Jesus today, just do it, beloved. You'll be blessed.
13: 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And I want to share with you a new book that Rabbi has. In the Old Testament, God wanted to be close to His people. That's why in Exodus chapter 25, God told Moses, "Let them construct a sanctuary for me, that I may dwell among them." 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Every element in this ancient structure is a revelation of how much God wants to dwell with you. And in this brand new book, Rabbi's going to show you exactly how to stay close to the Father. Did you know that there's only one way into the tabernacle? And you know what? The one way to God? It's through Jesus. Jesus said, "I'm the way, the truth, and the life, and no one comes to the Father but by me." That's just some of the revelation you'll learn in this book. If you're interested, get your copy today at discoveringthejewishjesus.com. And now here's Rabbi with the Aaronic blessing, first sung in Hebrew, then spoken in English.
17: The words from the Aaronic blessing in the book of Numbers chapter 6, verses 22 through 27, helps us to realize how good God is to you and I personally. So receive His blessing into your life, and then, beloved one, go bless somebody else in Jesus' name today.

0: bless you and keep you. The Lord make his face shine on you and be gracious to you. The Lord lift you up with his countenance. And the Lord give you, beloved one, his peace. God bless you and shalom.
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6: With SRN News, I'm Jason Walker. President Trump now winging his way back home, and he's insistent U.S.-Chinese relations are very good and getting better despite a few differences on a couple of issues. Chinese President Xi Jinping says he hopes the two superpowers can be partners and not rivals. Meanwhile, China has also ordered some 200 aircraft from Boeing. A very rare moment in the United States Senate.
7: Senators have unanimously approved a resolution to withhold their own pay during government shutdowns. It's set to take effect the day after the November 3rd general election. Lawmakers say the measure will discourage future funding standoffs after a series of record-breaking shutdowns used by Democrats in an effort to extend Obamacare and to oppose funding for the Department of Homeland Security's enforcement of immigration laws. Bob Agner reporting.
6: This is SRN News.
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9: To whomever, toward whomever you feel resentment, bitterness, hostility, anger, malice, you have a deep desire to get vengeance. I want to tell you that it is a sin against God. I don't care what they've done. You have no right scripturally, biblically, theologically to hold that. You can't have resentment in your life. or bitterness or anger without it spilling over on others. And they hurt as a result of it. Now the question is, how do we deal with this personally?
10: Do you wrestle with anger, bitterness, or an unforgiving spirit? Today on In Touch, the teaching ministry of Dr. Charles Stanley, you'll hear about why those attitudes are deadly to a believer's spiritual growth and maturity. Learn how to remove destructive hindrances to your walk with the Lord in part two of Freedom from Bondage.
9: When Paul wrote the book of Ephesians, he wrote the book to a group of people. And one of those problems that they had was a problem that oftentimes is experienced by people today and don't even realize it, or if it is there, they refuse to acknowledge, they just repress it. That is, it's not there. If it's there and they realize it, they suppress it, they don't want to deal with it. And so one of those situations is found in Ephesians chapter 4, and if you'll turn there and let's read two verses, verses 31 and 32. There is a basic form of bondage which results in the actions that Paul mentions here in this 31st verse. So he says in verse 31, "Let all bitterness and wrath and anger and clamor and slander be put away from you, along with all malice. And be kind one to another, tenderhearted, forgiving each other, just as God in Christ has also forgiven you." Now, when you and I think about a forgiving spirit, he says, let it be put away from you. That is, put it away. And you see, he says that's garbage. Bitterness and resentment and all of these things. And you see, when you grow up with this, years and years and years in your life of this kind of thing, and you repress it, that means you deny it's there. You suppress it, you accept the fact that it's there, but you don't want to deal with it. Listen, no counselor can ever help anybody who represses the truth or suppresses the truth. So, for example, here's what I want you to see. Here are children who grew up in a home where the parents have rejected them, and the kids, I'm not saying the parents intended to, but the kids grew up and they're hostile. And they're angry. Oh, they're bitter and they're resentful. So here's what Satan does. Satan says, now look, what you do is you just push that down. Now just keep it down there, because after all, that is your father or your mother, and you're not supposed to feel that way. And since you're not supposed to feel that way, you don't feel that way, so you just repress it. No, I don't feel angry. Right beneath the surface of our consciousness, you can get bitter and angry and resentful toward God and live with that all of your life. And you know what happens? It all takes its toll in your physical, spiritual, mental, and emotional life. So you see, we have to be honest with ourselves. And sometimes it is very painful for us to admit that in our life, in our attitude, we may have an unforgiving spirit. As we said before, it's easy to say that I'm disillusioned or I've been disappointed. It is more difficult to say I have an unforgiving spirit toward my employer, my father, my mother, or whatever it might be. Now listen, what makes it worse is if that person dies, there's almost a frightening futility about the fact that you can't ever settle that situation, but you can. I want to show you how. Now listen very carefully. Here's the basis of a forgiving spirit. The basis of a forgiving spirit is that Jesus Christ, the Savior, died for sin. Look, if you will, in chapter 2 of 1 John. 1 John chapter 2. I want to ask you a question now. And when he says here, "My little children, I'm writing these things to you that you may not sin. If anyone sins, we have an advocate." That is, he is the attorney who stands in our place, Jesus Christ the righteous. And then verse 2. Verse 2 says, "And he," that is Jesus himself, is present tense, "the propitiation," or the sacrifice, or the payment, "for our sins, and not for ours only, but also for those of" what? "The whole world." Did Jesus Christ die for the sins of the whole world according to 1 John chapter 2? Yes, he did. Did he die for your sins? Yes. Past, present, and future. Yes. Did he die for the sins of those who wronged you? All right, when Jesus Christ went to the cross and he died, he paid the penalty for all your sin. Amen? Did he pay the penalty for the sin of the person who wronged you? Are you sure about that? That is the person who really set you up and just wiped you out. You mean that Jesus died for their sin? Then let me ask you a question. That is, he paid the penalty for their sin. So in God's eyes, if they're willing to accept the Lord Jesus Christ, your enemy has been forgiven according to the cross. Amen? Amen. Then let me ask you a question. Why do you keep holding against them something they've been forgiven for? What I'm saying is this. You and I have forsaken all rights to hold bitterness and resentment toward anybody, because what we'll have to say is, even though Jesus died for your sin of gossip, you've ruined my reputation, even though Jesus forgave you and he paid the penalty, I want some more payment. The Bible says, owe no man anything but to love one another. Listen, no one should be in debt to you and me. Tear up the papers of indebtedness toward those who wronged you. Jesus paid the penalty. If he paid the penalty, who am I to require

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3: We are walking in the midst of the flow of God's eternal and continuous, unalterable, unhindered forgiveness. We are forgiven children. We're forgiven members of the body. How can a forgiven member of the body allow the love of God to flow through them when they have plugged it all up with an unforgiving spirit that is expressing itself in bitterness and hostility because Big I has been injured? It doesn't even fit. It doesn't match up. And what Paul is saying in this passage, he says, look. He says, do away with all that. Look, if you will, in 1 John chapter 2, and look over, if you will, in verse 9. He says, the one who says he's in the light and yet hates his brother or is resentful or bitter toward them, he's in darkness. That is, he thinks he knows the truth, but he doesn't know the truth. The one who loves his brother is abiding in the light. And watch this. There's no cause of stumbling in him, which says, if you and I have an unforgiving spirit toward anybody, then you and I are a stumbling block to those who know us. He says, if a fellow's walking in the light, loving his brother, there's no cause of stumbling in him. And the implication is, therefore, if I have an unforgiving spirit toward my brother, then I've become a stumbling block. Verse 11. But one who hates or is resentful or bitter toward his brother or sister is in the darkness, walks in the darkness, doesn't know where he's going because the darkness has blinded his eyes, which says an unforgiving spirit distorts our perspective about things. When you have an unforgiving spirit, you can't see things as they are. And there's so many people who are fighting each other and their families and with their employers and employees and all the things that go on because the fitting Big I love this self-pity, gonna have one more pound of flesh, forgetting that the Bible says that God the Father placed upon the Lord Jesus Christ in his perfectly sinless body all the guilt, all the penalty, all the sin of all humanity, eternity past as long as man has lived, from the Garden of Eden all the way to the end of it all, God placed on him the penalty. He has already paid the penalty. What I'm saying is, I want another trial. I want him tried again. I want him prosecuted again. I want the jury on my side because he's going to pay again. And you and I know that's not scriptural. No way for it to be scriptural. What am I saying? That to whomever, toward whomever you feel resentment, bitterness, hostility, anger, malice, you have a deep desire to get vengeance. I want to tell you that it is a sin against God. I don't care what they've done. You have no right scripturally, biblically, theologically to hold that. I'm not saying, as I said before, if you're in a situation where that your very life is threatened, you may have to get out of the situation to save your physical life. But that doesn't even give you a right to be bitter and resentful. Be ye kind one toward another, not except for those who do the following six things. Be ye kind one toward another, tender-hearted, sensitive, compassionate, pliable, able to perceive things as they are. Listen, oftentimes when people wrong us, you know why they wrong us? And you know, pastors get this all the time. And I've seen this happen. It's happened to me. It's happened to every pastor. We're the objects of people's hostility toward God because we represent him in some fashion or form. We're the objects of their resentment toward God. And I've had people in my life, as every pastor would testify, who want to hurl their vengeance and hurl their anger and hurl their hostility toward a man of God because they're angry at God and he's the next thing that reminds them of him. And the problem is, the tragedy is, they don't even know what they're doing. And that's the tragedy. They're wrecking their life. You see, you can't have resentment. You can't have resentment in your life, or bitterness, or anger, without it spilling over on others. When you're bitter, listen, you cause a blight to everybody close to you. When you're

0: anger, the acid of that just spills over on other people, and they hurt as a result of it. Now the question is, how do we deal with this personally? You say, well, he says put it away. How do you put it away? So I want to give you just two or three things. Jot them down if you will. First of all, I have to acknowledge honestly that I am resentful or bitter. Now you say, well, suppose that person is passed on, because this is a question I get lots of times. But suppose it's my grandfather or grandmother and they harmed me or whatever it might be. Doesn't make any difference. It's all the same. So dead or alive, the answer is the same. Watch this. First of all, I acknowledge that is the way I feel. I'm not just hurt. I have an unforgiving spirit, God. So I confess it to him. I acknowledge that I have it. I confess it to him. Thirdly, I own it as my feeling. This isn't something somebody did to me. I own this feeling. This is a feeling that I personally own. Fourthly, I acknowledge my responsibility to deal with it. I assume my responsibility to deal with it. It isn't somebody else's responsibility. It doesn't make any difference how wrong they may be. That's not the issue. The issue is I have the feelings. I'm the one who's bitter. I'm resentful. I have the unforgiving spirit. I assume the responsibility for dealing with this unforgiving spirit in that person. Then, having done that, I get myself two chairs. I sit in one of them, put the other one in front of me. I sit the other person in that chair. You say, but suppose it's my grandfather and he's been dead 15 years. Sit him in the chair. Let's say it's your wife. Sit her in the chair very gently. Let's say it's your husband. You put him in there very gently. Or a child. You seat him in the chair. Now, they're not really there physically, but they're there emotionally and spiritually in your thinking. Let's say it was really the truth. What you feel, they really did it. They really just wiped you out. So you say to them, I want you to know that I have felt bitterness and resentment or hostility or whatever you felt toward you. I want you to know also that because the Lord Jesus Christ died on the cross for my sin and your sin, that I confess that I have no right to hold this against you. And so I'm releasing my feeling. I'm releasing my attitude. I choose today to forgive you and to be forgiving toward you. And I will hold this against you no more. I make a decision. I choose today to forgive you for that. I will hold it against you no more. Even if it comes up in my memory, I won't hold it against you because I'm forgiving you on the basis of which I was forgiven by the blood of Jesus. And I know as he's forgiven me, he's forgiven you. So I know that from God's perspective, you've already been forgiven. And so I'm forgiving you for the way I've been treated, and from this point on, I will hold it against you no more. And so what do? I choose by an act of my will, verbally and with my spirit, to forgive the other person, and by faith, I accept the fact that it is a finished and completed act based not on my feelings, but the fact that God has forgiven me, he has forgiven the other person, and because they're forgiven from God's perspective, I don't have any rights to hold anything against them. If it is something that person has done to you that you need to go to them and they're aware of it, and maybe the situation is such that you may need to go to them, but most of the time, and the reason I just leave that little out here is because I want to say this very clearly. You should never go to your parents and tell them things like that because it would wipe them out. You see, so many mistakes they made, they don't even realize it. If you were to go to your parents and say, after 30 years, well, Father, 30 years ago, you absolutely destroyed my self-image. But I want you to know that today, and give him all the details of what he did to you and all the suffering, today I want you to know you're forgiven. No, I say that to simply say, only with exception should you go to the person. We're to be forgiving toward those other people. Sometimes, If you went to every person and tried to settle up, you'd go to somebody that you thought felt something that had never even crossed their mind, and it would be a total shock to them. So you have to be very careful if you're to go to a person and say to them, I want you to know that I want to settle up something between us. Sometimes, but most of the time, You and God settle it. And if you and God settle it, it is amazing how God will work in the other person's life. But I want to say to you, don't go to someone like your parents and just dump all the garbage, even if they knew what they were doing. I believe that's very unwise. You listen, if you put them in the chair and you're forgiving toward them, as far as God is concerned, it is settled. As far as you're concerned, its effect on you, it is settled. And then let God deal with the other person in His own timing. Most of us, many of you, and many of you, for example, who are fine, wonderful Christians. You grew up in homes, maybe. Things happened that you had nothing to do with. And maybe you had to deal with some resentments and bitternesses. You deal with it, but don't go back and dump that on your parents, because, first of all, they were probably totally ignorant. They did the best they could. They couldn't have done any better knowing what they knew. And for you to dump that on them will be an absolutely unbearable sense of guilt and burden that you do not want them to carry with them to the grave. And sometimes the reason we do that is because, you know what we're doing? We put them in the chair. But if I go back and dump it on them, I'm getting in one last jab before I've cleaned it up. And I want to say, that's not forgiveness. I have to be willing to bear the responsibility. I'm talking about my attitude, regardless of what they've done. And my friend, I want to say to you that whoever you are, if you have an unforgiving spirit toward anyone, it is hindering you, it is thwarting God's purpose in your life. It will drain you of your energy, affect you physically, spiritually, mentally. It'll affect you in every facet of your life. And I'll tell you something else it'll do in the church. It closes the door to revival in the church. The free flowing of God's forgiveness must be a reality in our hearts.
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0: God through the cross bridges the gap, and sinful man and holy God come together through the cross of Jesus Christ. Listen to me. Every single thing in the Christian's life will all finally, ultimately go back to the cross. Without the cross, we don't have anything. Not one thing. The only way anyone can make peace with God is by accepting His only begotten Son, Jesus Christ, as their personal Savior. And that's why Jesus said, I am the way, the truth, and the life. No man comes to the Father but by me. Now watch this. Here's the problem. Remember, he is righteous, holy God, sinful, rebel, alienated, hostile man. There's only one way to get these two together. And Jesus said, I am the way, the truth, and the life. And what's the way? Here's the way. He says it's the way of the cross. The both arms of the cross stretching forth what to God the Father and sinful man. And God the Father and sinful man meet in the person of Jesus Christ. And that which was warlike, hostility, and conflict becomes oneness in God in Christ Jesus. God takes all the initiative. Man is a responder. It is the gift of forgiveness. It is the gift of a right relationship. It is the gift of peace. It is not the effort of man. It is the response of man. What is man doing? Man is saying, yes, God, I do believe what you said. Yes, Father. Yes, I do surrender. Now, here's the whole issue. If sinful man and holy God are to come together in peace, and a man or a woman is able to have a relationship with God whereby they know that they're going to heaven when they die, that they can walk with Him daily in their life, the only way for that to happen is for God the Father and that person to meet in the person of Jesus Christ. It is the gift of Christ. And that's why we say that there is only one way, not because we are Baptist or Methodist or Presbyterian or anything else. It is because that's what God says. Therefore, being justified by faith, we have peace with God through our Lord Jesus Christ and through none other. There is no other way.
1: Have you received God's gift of forgiveness? You can ask Him today. Learn more about trusting in Jesus Christ for salvation from the penalty of sin at intouch.org. Have you been encouraged by what you heard today? 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
16: With SRN News, I'm Jason Walker. Russian missile attack on a Kyiv apartment building has killed at least 24 civilians, including three children. Nearly 50 people have been wounded. Search and rescue teams say the number is likely to climb. President Trump wrapping up his trip to China, now on his way home. He says President Xi Jinping is pledging not to supply Iran with any military hardware. He also adds China has ordered some 200 airplanes from Boeing. The president has extended, meanwhile, an invitation for the Chinese leader to visit the United States coming up in September. A man whose experts claim was intellectually disabled has become the 600th person to be executed in Texas since the state resumed carrying out the death penalty in 1982. SRN News.
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17: Fair skies for the early morning on Friday. Morning temps in the low to mid 50s with afternoon highs back in the low 80s. A mostly sunny finish to the work week. Partly cloudy into the lower and mid 50s for Friday night. Weekend, we're going to see upper 70s on Saturday with mid-70s Sunday. Low is going to fall to the middle and upper 40s. Scattered showers and thunderstorms starting to pick up late afternoon and evening Saturday with steadier showers and thunder Sunday, rain and perhaps a wet snow in the foothills Sunday night and Monday. I'm Day Weather Meteorologist Don Walter.
18: Current temperature,
19: 61 degrees.
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21: And I don't know about you, but when I think of all that God has done for me in making me holy and imputing to me the righteousness of Christ, as Romans 3 says, it causes me to want to live it. Doesn't it, you? At least to be grateful. Why did he do this? Very simple. In love, having predestinated us. You see, there's only one reason he did it. What was it? Love. For God so what? Loved the world.
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13: Just like everything else these days, the cost of energy keeps rising. Politicians and scientists predict shortages, and they continually urge people to make changes to their daily routines in order to conserve power. Of course, there is a power source that will never run out. I'm talking about the spiritual power God reserves for Christians. The question is, are you tapping into that resource? And if not, maybe it's because you never put your faith in Christ. Or maybe you are a Christian, but you're not sure how better to access the great spiritual inheritance at your disposal. Today, John MacArthur will help you see just how real and amazing the resources are that God has for Christians right now. Join John in Ephesians chapter 1 as he shows you why, if you're a Christian, you are richer than you think.
21: Father, as we approach your word, we are humbled. We feel less than adequate to deal with these grandiose and glorious truths that are beyond us. We are reminded that the secret things belong to the Lord. We are reminded that your ways are higher than our ways, that we cannot understand all things. And yet, Father, we ask that the Spirit of God would give us a measure of understanding for the deep things of the Word, and that it might be the voice of God that speaks and the power of the Spirit of God who delineates and applies the truth. To that end, we seek thee in this time. In Christ's name, amen. We're looking at Ephesians 1. Ephesians chapter 1. We're not going to consider a lengthy passage, but a brief one. But the depth of the passage demands that we dig in. And I hope you have your thinking cap on. You're not going to be able to operate on half of your cylinders this morning. You're going to have to function on all of them because of the depth of what we want to say out of the Word of God. We're looking at verses 4 through 6a of Ephesians 1, and I'll read them just to give you a setting for your thoughts. According as He hath chosen us in Him before the foundation of the world, that we should be holy and without blame before Him, in love having predestinated us unto the adoption of sons by Jesus Christ to Himself, according to the good pleasure of His will, to the praise of the glory of His grace. The emphasis of Ephesians is that we are a body. Now, in the theology of the body, which is basically what Paul deals with in the first three chapters of Ephesians, Paul begins by taking us into eternity past to see how God designed it. This is like looking at the blueprint. Into eternity we go, we find God the Father, God the Son, God the Spirit, all three mentioned in the first great paean of praise that runs through verse 14, all having their part in the master planning of the body of Christ. Now, there are three elements to the master plan. First element is what you'd call election. There are three kinds of election in the Bible. Number one is what's called theocratic election, is what I call theocratic election. God chose a nation. That is theocratic election. God didn't say, now, all right, I'm going to look around and find the best nation. He says, I didn't choose you because you were the biggest nation. I just designed to set my love upon you. I designed to love you. That was my own free choice. I chose you as a nation. Now, watch this point. That in no way had any effect on their personal salvation. Okay? So there was theocratic election. There's a second kind of election I want to mention, and that's what I call vocational election. Vocational. There are some times when God, just on His own sovereign choice, chooses a certain person or persons to do a specific task. That also is unrelated to salvation. Jesus said in John 15:16, you have not chosen me, but what? I have chosen you. And He wasn't talking about salvation there. He was talking about the task of being a disciple or an apostle. This has nothing to do with salvation. But now you come to the third one, and that's salvational election. And this is the kind that you find in Ephesians 1. He has chosen us, not in a theocratic way, not in a vocational way, but in a personal way to come to know Him. He has chosen us. And there are many scriptures on this. First Peter starts out where Peter says that he writes to those in Cappadocia and Pontia and Bithynia and Asia who are predestined, who are chosen. He chooses individuals to salvation. In fact, in John 6:44, it says, no man comes unto me except what? The Father draw him. No one is saved unless they are drawn. And it's used in ancient pagan writings, that word, to speak of an irresistible force. For example, some pagan writers use the word to speak of a hungry man being drawn to food as if by a magnet. It is used to speak in other pagan writings of demonic forces drawn to animals when they're not able to possess men. It is used of the power of love that draws two people irresistibly together. It is a force, it is a firm and a compelling and an irresistible force is this term. Jesus says in John 6:44, the force field of God's free, sovereign, elective power has drawn to himself those that are predetermined to be loved for eternity. An irresistible force. But on the other hand, it is not without faith that we respond, right? It is not without faith that we respond. Jesus said, all that the Father gives will come to me. And then he turned right around and said, and him that comes to me, I'll what? In no wise cast out. That's the other side. Now, some people are going to say, oh, but you missed the whole point. You see, election is based on foreknowledge. And foreknowledge is why God chooses, because he looks ahead and he says, aha, so that's what they're going to do. Foreknowledge is an interesting word. Prognosko. It does not mean to know something before it happened in the scripture. The word know implies an intimate love relationship. For example, it says in the Old Testament, Cain knew his wife and she bore a son. It doesn't mean he knew who she was. It means they had an intimate physical relationship and a child was conceived. When it was talking of Mary and Joseph, it says that Mary had never known a man. It means she never had a sexual relationship with a man. That word know carries with it a very, very close. Jesus said of his sheep, I know my sheep and they know me. And he wasn't saying we know who we are. He was saying we have an intimacy together. Matthew 7:23, they said, Lord, Lord. He said, I never knew you. I never had that intimate relationship with you. In Amos 3:2, he looks at Israel and says, you only have I known of all the nations of the world. They weren't the only people he knew about. They were just the only people he had a unique intimate love relationship with. And foreknowing is simply predetermining that love relationship. God decided to love you before the world began. He decided to set his affection on you. That's foreknowledge. A preliminary love relationship established in the mind of God before time began. In Romans 11, he talks about Israel, whom he foreknew. Is that the only people he ever knew anything about? No, no. It means Israel, whom he predetermined to set his love on. Read Romans 11, verses 2 and 5. And you'll see it there. Now, that doesn't mean there's no human responsibility. I say that again, beloved. I don't want you to get confused. There is human responsibility, but there is divine sovereignty. God is running things. Now, I don't know how it harmonizes with my choice, but I know this. I believe with all my heart that I can walk up to any man on the street any day of the week, and I can say to that man, here's the gospel of Jesus Christ, and if you will in your heart to know the Lord Jesus Christ, you can be saved. I can say that to him. I don't know how that harmonizes with God's sovereignty, but that's his problem, and he can handle it. So, the method, sovereign selection. Now, real fast, we're going to go through the next 6 points. Oh, ye of little faith. Point number two. The object. This will become obvious now. They'll flow right out of what we said. What is the object of this marvelous election? The method we know, sovereign selection. The object, the elect, us. Verse 4. He has chosen us in him. He's chosen us to be in Christ. The us are the faithful. The us are the ones who believe. The us are the ones who respond. And you see, beloved, this is the human side of it. Nobody ever will go to heaven, ever, ever, in all of history, who does not willfully, consciously submit himself to obedience to God. There must be a response. Jesus said, you will not come to me that you might have life. You won't come. You remember in Luke 22:22? It says that Jesus was delivered, in effect, delivered to be crucified as it was determined. God had it all planned. And then the next line says, but woe unto that man by whom he was betrayed. Both sides of it. God's absolute sovereignty, and yet Judas was responsible for every deed he did. That doesn't take you off the hook. It just lets God be God. And man, man. We are the object, us. You know, I think about that, people, and it just really is amazing. I look at myself and you say, you mean to tell me that God chose John MacArthur in him before the foundation of the world in order that he might make me like Jesus Christ, in order that he might give me a room in the Father's house and fellowship with me forever? I don't know what that does to you, but it's pretty exciting stuff, folks. I mean, being a Christian is pretty fabulous. When you think about it in those terms, we are the chosen. We are the elect. We were His before the world began. We were the inheritors of His kingdom before the world began. We were the choice to be in the Father's house forever before the world began. It's all of Him that He has chosen us. So the object, the elect, the method, sovereign selection. Thirdly, the time. We already know this. According as He's chosen us in Him, when? Before the foundation of the world. Before the foundation of the world. Before anything ever was. In theology, we call it predestination. Election. Before the fall. Before creation. Before time. Before anything. God laid it all out. You know, it says here, He formed the body before the world began. In Matthew 25:34, He said, it's the joy of the Father to give you the kingdom which He prepared for you from before the foundation of the world. The kingdom was ours then. In 1 Peter chapter 1, verse 19, it says this, but with the precious blood of Christ, as of a lamb without blemish and without spot, who verily was foreordained before the foundation of the world. Listen. The body was formed before the world began. The kingdom was formed and we were given a place before the world began. Christ was crucified, as it were, before the world began. The whole master plan is simply being worked out. And we're a part of it. Things don't happen by chance. No wonder in 2:10 He says, for you are God's masterpiece. You are God's masterpiece, created in Christ Jesus unto good works which God has before ordained that you should walk in them. See? Your style of life was preordained before the world began. So the method, sovereign selection, the object, us, the time, eternity. Fourth, the purpose. Why did He do this? That we should be holy and amomas, without blemish, before Him. Oh, you say, John, I think this is where the plan broke down. I can't make it. I'm a Christian, and I love Jesus Christ, but I am not without blame. I am not without blemish. I am not spotless. I am not holy. Oh, yes, you are. You see, because Paul is talking about your position in Christ, not your practice. Boy, if you don't understand positional truth, you'll never understand Ephesians. Positionally before God, you are holy. Why? Go back to verse 4. He's chosen us in Him. We are in Christ. The end of verse 3. Because we are in Christ, His holiness is ours. His righteousness is imputed to us. His spotlessness is our spotlessness. And thus does Paul say in 5:27, He has taken the church to present the church not having spot or wrinkle or any such thing, but that it should be holy and without blemish. Listen, before God, you're holy and without blemish. Why? Because you're one with Christ. And His blood covers your sin. It's hidden from God. His righteousness imputed to you. It's as if you have a cape of righteousness covering you. And when God sees you, He sees only the righteousness of Christ. You couldn't stack up one sin in a row, because they're all covered in the sacrifice of Christ. Because you're covered in the righteousness of Christ. That's your position. Now your practice ought to match that, you see. The Christian life is simply making your practice equivalent to your position. You understand that? It's living like who you are. It's becoming what you are. When God looks at John MacArthur positionally, He says, John MacArthur, holy, spotless, without blemish. When He looks around the corner and sees me practically, He says, got a long way to go. But you see, He's talking about your position. Beloved, listen to this. He's made a holy church, positionally. We're all as holy as Jesus. Can you imagine that? Before God? You say, God is very kind. That's right. That's what He's been saying through this whole book here. He is very gracious. It would be nice if He said, look, I'll take you halfway, and if you've got what it takes, fella, you'll go the rest of the way. It takes us all away. And so does it say in Colossians 2:10, and you are complete in Him. And He is the fullness of God, and you are complete in Him. He is the pleroma of God, and then Paul again says, and you are pleroma in Him. All that God is, you become in Christ, just as holy, just as blameless, just as spotless, positionally. That's why I don't believe you can ever lose your salvation, because it's secured to you in the righteousness of Christ. The only way we could ever be lost would be if Christ was lost, and that can't happen. Because we're in Him, we're as secure as He is. In fact, if you read the book of Hebrews, you'll find that salvation there is even called perfection. It's called perfection. And so we are made holy in Christ. And I don't know about you, but when I think of all that God has done for me in making me holy and imputing to me the righteousness of Christ, as Romans 3 says, it causes me to want to live it, doesn't it, you? At least to be grateful and show it in my life. So the method, the object, the time, the purpose, the motive is number 5. Why did He do this? Whatever possessed God to do this? Very simple. The last part of verse 4 should be the first part of verse 5. In love, having predestinated us. You see, there's only one reason He did it. What was it? Love. For God so what? Loved the world. It's always love. It's always love. And what is love? It is a disposition in the heart of God by which He determines to sacrifice Himself to meet the needs of others. Love is not an emotion, biblically. Love is an act of selfless sacrifice. Greater love hath no man than this, than that a man what? Lay down his life. That's love. Love is the act of self-sacrifice which seeks the betterment of someone else. God determined that He would sacrifice Himself for us. And in love, He set His affection upon us before the world began and said, for those people I will die. For those people I will go to a cross. For those people I will build a kingdom that will never end. For those people I will pour out all spiritual blessings in the heavenlies. Why? Why, God? Why do You care so much? Because God is what? Love. And we love Him because what? He first loved us. It was love. Chapter 2, verse 4. But God, who is rich in mercy for His great love for which He loved us, that's why He has made us alive together with Christ. That's why. Amazing. Amazing that God would set His love on us. Paul never got over it. He never could understand it. Never. I don't think any Christian can who thinks of it. And so we see that God has planned this from eternity past. We see the method, sovereign selection. The object, us. The time, eternity. The purpose, holiness. The motive, love. Sixth, the result. And the result is so beautiful. The result is sonship. In love, having predestinated us unto the adoption of sons by Jesus Christ to Himself. Through Jesus Christ, God adopts us to Himself. What a fabulous thought. God doesn't say, listen, you folks, I'm gonna allow you to be subjects in My kingdom. You can be My servants. I might even let you be My friends. That would be nice. But God says, you're not only not servants, you're not only not friends, you're gonna be My what? My sons. You see, if God loved us, then He would draw us as close to Himself as was possible, and the closest you can be is to be in the same family. Sonship. When you become a Christian, you become a child of God. And Paul says you can cry Abba, Father, which means Papa or Daddy, a term of closeness and endearment, a term of affection, because you have access to Him. Daddy, God is on your side. God is one with you with the same common life. Do you realize that to be saved means to have the life of God in the soul of man? His life pulses in me. You know, I can adopt a child, and I could love that child as much as a child that was born to my wife and I. I could love that child more, even. I could pour My love upon that child. I could make a home for that child, as many of you have. But there's one thing I could never do. The one thing I could never do would be to give My spirit and My nature to that child. I couldn't do that. And that's precisely where adoption into the family of God is different. When you were adopted into the family of God, at the moment you believed in Jesus Christ, as it was predetermined before the world began, Peter said, you became a partaker of the divine nature. You have the very nature of God within you. Not only that, He granted unto you His Spirit. So when we were adopted, we were given God's nature and God's Spirit. He drew us as close to Himself as He could. And Jesus said, I'm going to go away and make a room for you in the Father's house. And as sons, you have access to all that God has for you. And so God formed a body. Lastly, why? What was the end that He had in mind? Why did He want all of us to be His sons? Why did He want to do this? The reason is glory. Verse 5 at the end. According to the good pleasure of His will, to the praise of the glory of His grace. The reason the Lord chose the body before the foundation of the world, the reason he preordained it, the reason he laid it out, the reason he did it all himself with no human will and no help and nothing, is that the glory might all be his. If salvation was half God and half man, then God would get half the glory and man the other half. If salvation was 95% God and 5% man, then God would get 95% glory and we would get 5%. But salvation is 100% God, so he gets all the glory. And just to make sure nobody ever got confused, he laid it all out before any human being was ever born. So there's no question about it. And so for his own good pleasure, he said, it's the Father's good pleasure, said Jesus, to give you the kingdom. If for his own good pleasure, to seek his own glory. Well, what a thought. Fit into his body before the world began, to be to the praise of his glory. I hope you are, in practice, what you are in position. Let's pray together. Thank you, our Father, again for the richness and the depth of the treasure of the Word of God. We realize that we're like little children playing around with grains of sand while the ocean rolls at our feet, and we can't really comprehend everything. We can't see the depth of all that you are. Now and then when we get a glimpse of something deep like this, it leaves our minds scrambled and uneasy, partly because we're so frail in our understanding and partly because our depravity so wants ourselves to be exalted in understanding everything. Help us to be humbled, to be content with things we can't understand. But know that you are the one who does understand, who is too loving to do anything unkind or unfair, too just to do what is unrighteous, too wise to ever make a mistake, and that all will be well and in accord with your love and your absolute wisdom and justice. Help us to submit to who you are and to humbly bow understanding who we are. And in the mystery of why you would want us, may our joy be overwhelming and may it motivate us in gratitude to serve you with all our capacity. We will thank you in Christ's name. Amen.
13: 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Now for the entire Grace to You staff, I'm Phil Johnson. Remember, Grace to You Television airs this Sunday on DirecTV Channel 378. And then be back next week as John MacArthur continues showing you how to enjoy the incredible treasure God reserves for Christians. It's another half hour of unleashing God's truth, one verse at a time, on Monday's Grace to You.
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16: A victory for religious freedom in Ohio.
27: Officials in Montgomery County have agreed to settle a lawsuit with Grace Haven over whether the Christian foster care ministry can hire only believers. The county had refused to do business with Grace Haven unless it hired non-Christians. Alliance Defending Freedom represents the organization and says, quote, "The government can't deny public benefits to a ministry that is caring for young survivors of sex trafficking solely because of its religious character." Michael Harrington reporting.
16: Head of the Food and Drug Administration, Dr. Marty McCary, resigning after a rocky tenure that included months of complaints from pro-life activists. These groups have accused McCary of, quote, slow-walking an internal review of the abortion pill mifepristone. They're also seeking to roll back FDA rules that currently allow the pill to be sent through the mail. SRN News.
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28: Is the peace of God noticeably absent in your life? Here's one possible reason.
29: If today you're not experiencing, as a believer, you're not experiencing the peace of God, maybe it's because you're relating to God very legalistically. You're relating to him in such a way where you would rather beat yourself up, you would rather live in condemnation, you would rather have a list, and because you failed at the list, God could never forgive you, God could never receive you. Because, you know, people can be like that. People will not forgive, and people can be like that, but then we project that on God, and you've lost your peace because you walked away from grace. You forgot that it's all him.

0: Some go to college to earn a degree. Others work diligently for years in hopes of getting the job of their dreams. An athlete or musician will practice day after day to improve. In many areas of life, people put in the time and effort to achieve their goals. But when it comes to our salvation from sin and approval with God, we need to realize we can't earn it and we don't deserve it. It's by grace that we are saved, apart from works. Today on Abounding Grace, Pastor Ed Taylor visits the first five verses of Galatians chapter 1. It's a marvelous declaration of the grace of God.
1: Paul says that Jesus is the one who appointed him. And the Bible tells us in Hebrews chapter 3 that Jesus is the apostle, capital A. He is our chief shepherd and our apostle. Paul's authority came directly from God and not man. Those who desire, and this is important for you to realize in our current day construct, that those who desire to bring people under a legalistic religious bondage will often magnify and amplify authority. They'll make that the big deal. They'll lead with authority. They'll lead with titles. I'm not going to ask for a raising of the hands or any agreement today, but I wonder how many are listening to me here and also online or on the radio that have ever worked for someone that always emphasized their authority and title, and they were very hard to follow because they weren't leaders. They were just saying, well, how do you know? How did you know that they were always at? Well, because they would go around the office and say, I'm the junior supervisor now, and you must listen to me. They're like, come on, bro, you were just working with me yesterday. Like, come on, they gave you authority to take out the trash. That's all you got now, you know? We were doing this job together, and now you're the junior supervisor? All right. And while they may have some kind of position, they lost relationship. Because now they're not connected with you anymore. Instead, between you and them is authority, and they demand that you respect that authority, and the whole relationships get changed. That's not the way of Jesus. But many people lead that way today. They will draw you to themselves through authority. You'll hear it, you'll see it. You might even drive through town. I've seen this before on the marquees or on the LED signs. There'll be an invitation, come and hear Apostle so-and-so. And they mean it like he's some kind of apostolic, like he's some kind of big deal. And I'll just let you know, I don't know the guy, I never met him, but he's no big deal. He's no big deal. Matter of fact, he's probably less of a person you would want to listen to if how he leads you is by making sure you know who he is. Just follow me, know me, because I'm Apostle so-and-so. No, you're not. You're actually not Apostle so-and-so. You're not Bishop so-and-so. You're just a brother. And you're just a sister. And together we meet in the Word of God. Does God give authority in the church today? He does. He gives delegated authority. But if you're in a church where you have men leading you with authority and titles, you're in the wrong church. Because the Bible says that the church is to be led by servant leaders. That Jesus gave the motto in Mark chapter 10, verse 45, where he says he came not to be served, but to serve, and to give his life a ransom for many. You go, well, wait a minute, Pastor. There are times where I see your title, or you may have asserted your authority, and there are times where authority needs to be asserted, but it's almost always in a time where we're trying to convince you to what the Bible says. You see, the authority's in the Bible, not in the person. So if you sit down with me, there may be a significance where I am a pastor of this church, I am an elder in this church, and so here's what I'm trying to do. We have the Bible open, we're reading the same thing, it's clear as day, but you refuse to submit to the authority of God's Word. When you refuse to submit to the authority of God's Word, then it's important that you have the authority of God's Word asserted in your life again. And we beg you and we pray for you. And if you're unwilling to submit to the authority of God's Word, then you will not be able to enjoy the fellowship of God's people. You will not be able. That's called church discipline. And it is necessary and it's needful. But that's not where it begins. That's the last resort in begging you to come back to the Lord. You don't want to live under a legalistic authority. You don't want to have to find yourself in a position where the relationship with the leadership is always about their titles and their positions. So we're just brothers and sisters in the Lord doing what God has called us to do. And listen, for those that have delegated authority in this church, I have delegated authority, you have delegated. For those of us that have delegated authority to our chief shepherd, to our chief apostle, remember this, only God can anoint and appoint spiritual leaders in his church. The best that we can do is recognize that. That's the best that we can do. We can't convey that. We can't give that. We don't have anointing to give. You know how some apostles say, if you come with me, I'll give you my anointing. Bro, I don't want your anointing. It's man-centered. I don't want anything to do with that nonsense. I want the anointing of God. I want the approval of God. I want the strength of God. I want the wisdom of God. I want the favor of God. I don't want some man's anointing. Well, you know, if you give to us and you follow me and you come to our, we can extend our, no, keep it. Keep it. Actually, repent of it so that you can come to the place where in Psalm 75:7 it says that God is judge.

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3: Of an exclusive group of 13, which are only 12 at a time. And that's how I'm writing to you. You got to understand, these guys are coming, they're lying, they're saying they're apostles, they're saying they have authority, but I'm telling you right now, God's hand has been upon my life. You guys remember when we came and we planted that church? He says it's through Jesus Christ, verse 1, the Father who raised him from the dead. And I'm writing with all the brethren that are with me. We have the affirmation of the church with me. He's writing, notice, plural to all the churches in Galatia, verse 3. Grace. Grace to you and peace from God the Father and our Lord Jesus Christ. Another word to mark, the word grace. It's the Greek word charis, or charis, C-H-A-R-I-S. It's a beautiful word in the Greek. It has all the pictures of loveliness, of joy, of pleasure, that which affords delight and sweetness. It's a beautiful word that was used to describe something that was fun, enjoyable, sweet, lovely. That's how it was used in the first century. There's also a technical, biblical definition for this word. When it's used in the Bible and it's used in relation to salvation, here's what it's describing. It's describing God's unmerited, unearned, and undeserved favor upon man. That's what he starts, grace. Grace is an important topic in the book of Galatians. It's mentioned 7 times in 6 chapters, and you see like a beautiful diamond, all the different facets of grace. This is where he leads. He leads with grace. He doesn't lead with condemnation. He doesn't lead with judgment. He leads with grace. I give you, it was a general greeting, by the way. It was a very general greeting, but in the context of the letter, he's very intentional. I want to start with grace. The favor of God upon you. The biggest issue of the Galatian believers is they have forgotten Jesus Christ, who's been so gracious to them. They got their eyes off of Jesus and on man, on the authority man, these false teachers that had a strong word, a strong convincing argument for them. And the grace of God always brings us to a place of worship. Now, a great way to remember the word grace, what it means, is to just use the word G-R-A-C-E. If you can remember, that's called an acronym. And you remember the word grace, this is what it means biblically. You ready? God's riches at Christ's expense. God's riches, that means all that he's given to us, has come to us at the expense of Jesus. His blood that was shed. We enjoy the pleasure of God because of the finished work of Jesus Christ on the cross of Calvary. Our sins have been forgiven and washed away. There's nothing that stands in the way of you and your heavenly Father, because you have an advocate with the Father, Jesus Christ the righteous. Right now, in Christ, you are righteous. Why? Because of your good works? Because you've been so strong this week? Well, you know, I'm right with God because I read my Bible every day this week. No, you're right with God because of the blood of Jesus Christ. And you read your Bible because you love God. Not because it makes you right. Because of what Jesus has done to make you right, now you get to enjoy all the privileges of relationship. Notice not only that, he says, grace to you and peace from God. Mark that word peace. It's the Greek word eirene. It's spelled this way, E-I-R-E-N-E. We're going to look at quite a few of the original words in these letters because they're very important. That's what makes a letter different than narrative. As we're just kind of walking through, we didn't stop too much at words, but in a text like this, in a letter, we're going to look at quite a few words. And this word peace is very important. It has the idea in the first century, it means a state of natural, national tranquility. It basically means a state without war. You're not at war with anyone. And it was used to describe countries that weren't at war. They were in a place of peace. They were enjoying eirene. They were having a time of peace. But it's also used in the Bible to describe your relationship with God. Once you've experienced the grace of God, you know what the very next thing you enjoy is? Peace with God. You're no longer fighting him. You're no longer at war with him. You're no longer running from him. You're no longer

0: longer in a position against God, you are immediately in a position with him. Grace always precedes peace, not the other way around. Grace will always lead you to peace. Peace never precedes grace, always follows. Someone once said that grace is the fountain, but peace is the stream. And so you receive the goodness of God, not because of your own works, but for what he has done, because of the cross of Christ. And what is the result? You're at peace. No more war. Nothing to hide. You speak the truth. You walk in the truth. It's like the Galatians have become prodigals. You know, they had left the comfort and the enjoyment of their home and their peace with God. They abandoned God's peace because they abandoned God's grace. And you know, those of you that are praying for your prodigals in your home right now and your family that have left, what have they? They're always your kids, right? They're never going to stop being your kids, ever. A million years, they will never stop being your kids. But what did they stop? By their choice to leave, they stopped enjoying you. They stopped enjoying your home. They stopped enjoying the peace that was theirs. It's the same thing that happens when you sin. And when I choose to sin, I abandon peace. I choose war when I choose sin. I choose a position of being an adversary with God. I choose a position as a believer being an enemy of God. And therefore, my peace is stolen away from me. But really, it wasn't stolen. I gave it away willingly. No one sins by accident. And here the Galatians, God is calling them back through Paul to grace and the peace that's theirs. Let me just say this, and we don't have much time to develop it, but I do want to share this question. If today you're not experiencing, as a believer, you're not experiencing the peace of God, maybe it's because you're relating to God very legalistically. You're relating to him in such a way where you would rather beat yourself up, you would rather live in condemnation, you would rather have a list, and because you failed at the list, God could never forgive you, God could never receive you. Because, you know, people can be like that. People will not forgive, and people can be like that, but then we project that on God, and you've lost your peace because you walked away from grace. You forgot that it's all him. It's all him. When were you saved? When was I saved? You know when I was saved? In my worst. I was lost as lost could be. I was in the height of rebellion against God. And yet God loved me still. How much more now as his child? Wooing me back to himself. If you don't have peace in your walk, maybe you're just very legalistic. Maybe you're antagonistic. Maybe you're antagonistic against anything that's outside of the little box of your theological construct where you've got it all figured out. I meet people that way. They just got it all figured out. And they just want to argue and defend their little box when God said, I mean, there's a big world out there for you that's filled with grace and freedom where you can relate to me as you are. And you come to me, God says, and I will do the work in your life. You know how many times you'll think, if I want to follow God, I've got to clean up my life. And really, it's the other way around, isn't it? You follow God, and he'll clean up your life. You follow God, and he'll deliver you. You follow God, and he'll forgive you. He'll cleanse you. He'll release you. It's not what you can do. We're not saved by good works. We're saved for them. And God begins to work in places that only he can work. The Galatians needed to be reminded of the beauty of relationship with Jesus that they left behind. They had exchanged grace and peace of God with rules and regulations. They had exchanged grace and peace of God with condemnation of legalism. Let me show you. Go over to chapter 5, verse 4. He says it very clearly. What happened? Chapter 5, verse 4. Paul says, "You have become estranged from Christ. You who attempt to be justified by the law, you have fallen from grace." This is the common theme of most men and women that are under the bondage of legalism. We're going to be talking a lot about and learning a lot about legalism in our study, but let me give you a quick definition. Erwin Lutzer, I think, does a great job. Let me quote him. He says, "Legalism is self-righteousness. It is the belief that God is satisfied with our attempt to obey a moral code. Legalists keep the law for self-glory or to merit some reward. They do not keep it because it expresses the desire of their heart. Legalism always deals with the motives of the heart. It's always an issue of the heart. Am I obeying God because I love him? Or am I obeying God for outward show because I'm afraid? Am I living for God because I love him and I know he loves me? Or am I living so I can show somebody or give some, like have some kind of outward show for people instead of like, no, Lord, it's just between you and me. I love you, you love me, and I give you my life. It's always a matter of the heart. And our hearts will be revealed during this study. And the surprise of the room will be in every service, just how much legalism is in the room. You might have grown up with it. You might have been raised with it. And not even religious legalism. Parents, again, I can't develop it now because we're going to be out of time. But parents, I beg you, please do not oversee your home legalistically. It's a love relationship with your kids. As you disciple them and as you help them along the way, you got to remember, for most of you, when you brought that baby home, that baby, what did that baby do for you anyway? 9 months was sucking the life out of you and making you tired. And then it came out and starts screaming and yelling and soiling itself and demanding, demanding, demanding. And what did you do? You love that little thing. It's like, this is the best. I can't believe you're so nervous. You're so careful. You're just protective and loving. And something switches along the way. Whereas your discipling and your training, if you're not careful, your relationship now is just enforcing rules. You're not doing the rules. You're not doing the rules. And you do that long enough, there's separation. That's how you get with God. If you think God's just a rule enforcer today, then you're living in a way where you don't understand he loves you. He loves you as that screaming, crying, pooping baby that you are. And we just got to keep changing your diaper over and over and over again. He loves you. He cares for you. And in a nurturing, loving environment, the response of that baby, our response is love. Love always begets more love in a real relationship. Love always draws out love in a real relationship. So be careful. Notice finally in verse 4, it says, speaking of Jesus, who gave himself for our sins, that he might deliver us from this present evil age according to the will of our God and Father, to whom be glory forever and ever. Amen. I love this word deliver. I looked it up today. The word deliver is the same word that Jesus uses to describe when he says, if your right eye causes you to sin, pluck it out. Same word, deliver it, get rid of it, take it out, deliver. You have been delivered. This is the essence of grace. You have been delivered from this present evil age. And by the way, we need to step back for a second and let's let the Bible say what it is. The age in which you live is evil. And this always shocks me. I shouldn't, but I see, when I see it in my life, I also see it in the church's life. When you embrace this culture that hates you, the culture hates you. The culture is designed to destroy you and take advantage of you. This culture in a spiritual realm hates your Savior. You know, if Jesus, if Jesus came back today with all the technology, he'd be so much more successful. No, if Jesus was here in this generation, they'd kill him too. They hate Jesus and they hate you. And yet, so many of you take in and embrace this culture like it's your friend. And the Bible says it's your present evil age. Paul would even say it gets worse. In 2 Timothy 3, he would say that in the last days, perilous times will come. And so you consume the media of this culture, the music of this culture, the attitude of this culture, the thinking of this culture, the education of this culture. And I just want to remind you today, brother to brother, brother to sister, this present age is evil. And if you sow to the flesh, you will reap corruption. It will catch up to you. It's evil. There's nothing in this. We live in a different... Now, Jesus told us that we're in this world, we're not of this world. We live in a different kingdom while we're in this world. You just got to be careful because it says here, you've been delivered. You've been plucked out. This is the same Greek word that's used in the New Testament to describe the deliverance of the nation of Israel from Egypt. In order to be delivered, you leave. You leave it behind. It's part of your past. Paul, I think, knows exactly his time of deliverance. It takes him right back to the road to Damascus. He knows what kind of life he lived. That was his deliverance. He The Galatian believers, they could remember what they were delivered from. They remember when Paul came with Barnabas in Acts 14. They remember the decision they made. They remember the salvation they received. They could remember. I remember. I remember like it was yesterday. I remember the whole environment surrounding how bad my life was when I was invited to a church like this. I was in this culture, man. The present evil age was my present evil age. I lived it to its fullest as it was destroying me day by day and destroying relationships and destroying the people that loved me as well as the people that I cared for. I remember what I was delivered from.
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7: 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Awkward. 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
12: With SRN News, I'm Rich Thomason in Washington. After a couple of days of talks, the Trump-Xi summit is wrapped up in Beijing. Both sides claim progress, stabilizing U.S.-China relations, but differences remain. The status of Taiwan is a big sticking point. Still, President Trump says there have been areas of agreement, for instance, on Iran.
13: We've really done some wonderful things, I believe. We did discuss Iran. We feel very similar to Iran. We want that to end. We don't want them to have a nuclear weapon. We want the straits open. We're closing it now. I mean, they closed it, then we closed it on top of them. But we want the straits open.
12: Mr. Trump sums it up by saying it's been a really great couple of days. On Wall Street, the Dow futures down 339. NASDAQ futures off 465 points. This is SRN News.
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14: Fair skies for the early morning on Friday. Morning temps in the low to mid 50s with afternoon highs back in the low 80s. A mostly sunny finish to the work week, partly cloudy into the lower and mid 50s for Friday night. Weekend, we're going to see upper 70s on Saturday with mid-70s Sunday. Low is going to fall to the middle and upper 40s. Scattered showers and thunderstorms starting to pick up late afternoon and evening Saturday with steadier showers and thunder Sunday, rain, and perhaps a wet snow in the foothills Sunday night and Monday. I'm Day Weather Meteorologist Don Walton.
9: Current temperature,
15: 63 degrees.
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2: Later on, when Moses was speaking at the events of Mount Sinai, Moses said this in Deuteronomy 4:11, "Then you came near, stood at the foot of the mountain, and the mountain burned with fire to the midst of heaven with darkness, cloud, and thick darkness. And the Lord spoke to you out of the midst of the fire. You heard the sounds of words, but saw no form. You only heard the voice." Moses is the only one that actually seems the form. Dave, isn't a cloud a form? It really isn't. It moves. It's constantly moving, okay? And it's wispy and everything else. I mean, you see the cloud, but what was the form of the cloud, you know? Because, I mean, you can't grasp it. You can't hold it. An idol, you can. That's the image. That's a shape. That's something, you know? And so, in chapter 34, verse 5, it says, "Now the Lord descended in the cloud and stood with him there and proclaimed the name of the Lord." So the Lord stood with Moses. Standing takes on a form or a shape. Is he standing before you? Is he sitting before you? Well, the cloud's there, and I don't know if the cloud is. It does say the cloud stood before them and everything else, so it was probably this way and wasn't going out that way. Okay? But standing takes on a form or a shape, or else you wouldn't know it's standing. Some visible manifestation descended from the cloud and stood with Moses there in chapter 34, verse 5. Some visible manifestation stood with Moses to where he was able to see the form and proclaim the name of Yahweh. Verse 21, going back to 33, "And the Lord has said, here's a place by me, you shall stand on the rock." Interesting, I would submit to you that this rock is again a type of the Lord Jesus Christ, a picture of Christ. Paul, speaking of the exit event, would say in 1 Corinthians 10:1, "Moreover, brethren, I do not want you to be unaware that all our fathers were under the cloud, all passed through the sea, all were baptized into Moses. In the cloud, in the sea, all ate the same spiritual food, all drank the same spiritual drink, but they drank that spiritual rock that followed them, and that rock was Christ." He's speaking about the Exodus account here. I would say all the time when the rock is being emphasized in this Exodus account, it's speaking of Christ, and the rock is being emphasized here as well. That's what you're going to stand upon, because you can only be before God in Christ and not be in trouble. Okay, so, and then Jesus would say in Matthew 7:24, "Therefore, whoever hears these sayings of mine and does them, I will liken him to a wise man who built his house on the rock. And the rain descended, the floods came, the winds blew, beat that house. It did not fall." Why? Founded on the rock. It's founded on Christ. You'll be fine in Christ. Okay. So if you were to ask me, this rock that Moses is standing on is a type of Christ, because Jesus is a rock. So the Lord Yahweh continues to say here, "So it shall be that while my glory passes by, that I will put you in the cleft of the rock." So stand on it and be in it. Wow. "And I will cover you with my hand while I pass by." This is where Augustus Toplady wrote the famous hymn, "Rock of Ages." "Rock of Ages, cleft for me, let me hide myself in thee." It's a vivid and endearing image of the protection of Yahweh himself, hiding his way in the rock of refuge, which speaks of Christ, which he is one that provided. In verse 23 of chapter 33, it says, "Then I will take away my hand, you shall see my back, but my face, pane, shall not be seen. I will cover you with my hand. I will take away my hand. You shall see my back, but my face, pane, shall not be seen." So something of the Lord, Yahweh, is described as my hand, would actually cover Moses from the Lord while the Lord passes by. In other words, Yahweh was protecting Moses from Yahweh. Then Yahweh would take away his hand so Moses could see Yahweh's back. To me, this is very interesting. Is it possible that we're talking about two Yahwehs here, which is the presence of God? God the Father, God the Son, God the Holy Spirit. Yahweh, God the Father, is one that's passing by. Yahweh the Son is one that is using his hand to cover Moses in the rock. Well, not only is it possible, I think that there's a pretty good argument for that. Go over here to Genesis chapter 19. You might have recalled when we went through Genesis back in the late 90s. But back in Genesis 19, before God destroys Sodom and Gomorrah, the angels go and rescue Lot and his family, brings him out of Sodom and Gomorrah. We read here in verse 24. Then the Lord, Yahweh. So if you're new with us, anytime you see in your Bible L-O-R-D and all those letters are capitalized, it's the word Yahweh. If they're not capitalized, it's Adonai, Master, Adon, Master. Okay, but when they're capitalized, then it always speaks of Yahweh, the name of God. All right. Now, sometimes you'll see Lord God, and the word God, G-O-D, is all capitalized, but the Lord before it, L-O-R-D, is not. That means Master Yahweh. Then G-O-D always means Yahweh. Okay. But so whenever you see G-O-D, all capitalized, those letters, it's Yahweh. When you see L-O-R-D, all those letters capitalized, that's Yahweh. Okay. So here it says, then the Lord, Yahweh, rained brimstone and fire on Sodom and Gomorrah from Yahweh, from the heavens. Out of heavens. So you have the Lord, Yahweh number one on earth, rains brimstone, fire on Sodom and Gomorrah from the Yahweh out of the heavens. You have two Yahwehs there. And it is the Son that is bringing down the brimstone and the fire from the Lord Yahweh from heaven. You have two there. God the Father, God the Son. Speaks of the Trinity, even though only two persons of the Trinity are mentioned there. But it falls in line with the Trinity. And so I would submit to you that here in Exodus, we're kind of seeing the same thing here. I think you have God the Son that is using his hand to protect Moses and withdraws his hand, and then you're able to see Yahweh the Father be able to walk and just be able to see the back of his panay or head. You see the back of his head in some sort of form. Okay? I don't think Moses is going, oh, look at that, God's a brunette. I don't think that's what's happening there. I don't see that they see that much, but I do think that he sees the back of a form that is probably the head. Okay? And so this is not colorful, figurative language. This is not anthropomorphic language, where God uses language of his actions using physical traits that we as humans can identify and understand, that speaks of his power, that speaks of his strength. Okay? We do see that, though, in the Exodus account, in Exodus 3:20. So God says this, I will stretch out my hand and strike the Egyptians with all my wonders, which I do in its midst, and after that he will go. Did anyone actually see God's hand strike the Egyptians? No. There was no physical hand or form that they saw in doing that. It just came along in pestilence and all these other things. In Exodus 9:3, it says, behold, the hand of the Lord will be on your cattle in the field, on the horses, donkeys, camels, oxen, on the sheep, a very severe pestilence. So there it's equating this pestilence as the hand of God. But nobody sees a hand of God actually go upon the cattle. It is just in reference to God is doing it by his strength, bringing this pestilence. Speaking of the parting of the Red Sea, we read in verse 8 of chapter 15 of Exodus, and with the blast of your nostrils, the waters were gathered together, the floods stood upright like a heap, and the depths congealed in the heart of the sea. No one literally saw God's nostrils blow to separate the Red Sea for them to walk through. This is anthropomorphic language to describe the power of God. However, that is not what is happening here in this account when Moses is asking to see the glory of God. That is not what is happening here. Here we have, I believe, a Christophany, okay? A visible manifestation of God, but what he is seeing there is actually, you know, Jesus himself. Now, here is one of the things that I again see is a Christophany and a theophany. So I'm undoing my previous theory here, okay? But the majority of the time, it's a Christophany. But here, if the back is actually Yahweh, a different Yahweh than the first one that's putting his hand there, then he's seen a theophany. He actually is seeing an appearing of God, okay? And so wrapped around with the Holy Spirit as well as Jesus, as well as there's Jesus as Yahweh there as well. It is very confusing, but at the same time, it is absolutely fascinating, okay? And so here it is. We have something happening here. A manifestation of God in form is happening here. And something truly passes by with form and shape of a hand, back, and face. And Moses saw the glory from the back. Not just something, but someone. And this someone is called the Pane, the face, the presence of God. And it was this Pane, this presence, this person who met with Moses in the tent of meeting, being veiled by the pillar of cloud, which then I think it's Panim, I think it's all of them. But what he physically sees in the cloud and the voice of God speaking, whatever he sees physically, is probably the second person of the Trinity, Jesus, and that's the Christophany. Deuteronomy 4:37 says, "And because he loved your fathers, therefore he chose their descendants after them, and he brought you out of Egypt with his presence, Pane, with his mighty power." And then in Psalm 27:8, "And when you said, 'Seek my face, Pane,' my heart said to you, 'Your face, Pane, Lord, I will seek.'" That's David speaking. But now I want you to go over here to Isaiah chapter 63. For me, this kind of puts the exclamation point on the matter. Isaiah 63, go over there. In Isaiah 63, verse 7, God remembering his mercy, how he called Israel as a nation out of Egypt, he says this in verse 7, I will mention the loving kindness of the Lord, Yahweh, and praises of the Lord, Yahweh, according to all that the Lord, Yahweh, has bestowed on us, the great goodness towards the house of Israel, which he has bestowed on them according to his mercies, according to the multitude of his loving kindness. He said, surely they are my people, children who will not lie. And he became their savior. And in their affliction, meaning when they were in Egypt, and was afflicted, and the angel of his presence saved them. Interesting there. And in his love, his pity, he redeemed them, he bore them and carried them in the days of old, meaning into the promised land. So when they were afflicted, they were in Egypt. But the amazing reference here is he puts both the angel and God's presence together. So that it is the angel of his Pane presence. God's face, Pane, God's presence is one and the same as the angel. Or my angel, as we've been going through in chapter 33. It is one and the same. It is the angel, God's face, his presence through his angel, which is one of the reasons why, look, if you're just going to send any old angel, then we don't want to go. We want to be the angel of your presence. Well, who is the angel of his presence? The second person of the Trinity, the Lord Jesus, the Christ, the Messiah. That's who. Now, remember how I've always said that the Old Testament is the New Testament concealed, and the New Testament is always the Old Testament revealed, okay? So if you want to know something about in the Old Testament, take the New Testament and put it over it and see if maybe that gives you a greater understanding of the Old Testament. And so I want you to go over here to John chapter 1. It would seem to me that maybe the New Testament can bring a little bit more clarity to this area, and indeed it does. And so if you go over here to John chapter 1, which, by the way, that's the next book that we're going to go through. We're going to go into John when we're done here with Exodus. And so In John, John chapter 1, verse 1, it says, "In the beginning was the Word. The Word was with God. The Word was God." So the Word is God, okay? "The Word was with God. The Word was God. He was in the beginning with God. All things were made through Him. Without Him, nothing was made that was made. In Him, the Word, was life. And the life was the light of men." Now, go down here to verse 14. "And the Word, who is God," guess what? "Became flesh." God becoming flesh. That's Jesus. "And dwelt," tabernacled. You got to be able to see the Exodus language here. You know, tabernacled. All right? "The Word became flesh. Jesus dwelt among us, and we beheld His glory." Lord, show me Your glory. You got to see the Exodus language here of where we're coming from. "And the glory is the only begotten of the Father, full of grace and truth." Who's the only begotten of the Father? Jesus. "John bore witness of Him, cried out, saying, 'This was He of whom I said, He who comes after me is preferred before me, for He was before me.' And of His fullness we have all received, and grace for grace. The law was given through Moses." Again, here's the Exodus being pulled together. "And the law was given through Moses, but grace and truth came through Jesus Christ. No one has seen God at any time." This is exactly what we're going through in Exodus, okay? "No one has seen God at any time. The only begotten Son, who is the bosom of the Father, He has declared Him." So Jesus is the only one that's seen God at any time in all His fullness and all His glory, okay? And again, we see the word tabernacled among us, and it is bringing us back to that account of Moses. "Show me Your glory," where you're going to see Him in Jesus. You're going to see Him in Jesus. And it's great that you're able to talk to Him face to face, and He'll tabernacle with you, Moses. Well, guess what? Jesus is going to tabernacle with all of humanity. And again, no one has seen God at any time, because no one can see me and live. You know, so it's all being brought together here. It's all being brought together here. Now I want you to go over here to John chapter 5. Now understand, they all want to kill Jesus here. And in John chapter 5, verse 18, it says, "Therefore the Jews sought all the more to kill Him, because He not only broke the Sabbath, but also said that God was His Father, making Himself equal with God." Okay? Because He is God. All right? So this is what they want to do. But starting here in verse 37, he says this. He says, "And the Father Himself who sent me has testified of me. You have neither heard His voice at any time, nor seen His," what? "Form." He's using this language. Again, the thing that Moses did, he was able to see His form, okay? So again, he says here, "You have never heard His voice at any time. You've never even seen His form." Moses did. Jesus does. "But you do not have His word abiding you, because whom He sent, Him you do not believe," meaning Himself. "You search the Scriptures, for in them you think you have eternal life, and these are they which testify of me. But you're not willing to come to me that you may have life. I do not receive honor from men, but I know you, that you do not have the love of God in you. I've come in my Father's name." We'll talk more about that next week, when it says, "When I declare my name, the Yahweh, okay? "I come in my Father's name, and you do not receive me. If another comes in his own name, him you'll receive. How can you believe who receive honor from one another and do not seek the honor that comes from the only God? Do not think that I shall accuse you to the Father. There is one who accuses you, Moses, in whom you trust. For if you believed Moses, you would believe me, for he wrote about me. But if you do not believe his writings, how will you believe my words?" So again, Moses would see him in form. You got to see the language that is being spoken of here. Paul would make this even more clear. In 2 Corinthians 4:6, he says, "For it is the God who commanded light to shine out of darkness, who has shown in our hearts to give the light of the knowledge of the glory of God in the face in Christ Jesus." Bringing us back to that understanding. How do you see the glory of God? through the face, through the panim. And here he's saying, you will see the glory of God through Christ. He is the face, the panim of his glory of God. That is what Paul is saying there. Jude would also make this very clear. Jude would say in verse 4, for certain men have crept in unnoticed, who long ago were marked out for this condemnation, ungodly men who turned the grace of our God into lewdness and denied the only Lord God. They've denied the only Lord God. Well, who is the only Lord God? Our Lord Jesus Christ, he says. There's only one Lord God, and that is our Lord Jesus Christ. But I want to remind you, though you once knew this, that the Lord, which Lord? The Lord God, the only Lord God, he just says, is Jesus Christ. That Lord God, Jesus Christ, having saved the people out of the land of Egypt. Why? Because he is the angel of his presence. That's why. Who's the one that saved him out of? We're told right here it's Jesus. It's the Lord God Jesus that has done it. Scripture interprets Scripture. The New Testament is the Old Testament concealed. It has a little concealing that. I think we could still build that case from the Old Testament, but it surely brings clarity when you now read it in the New Testament, as it said here. How is this possible? Because the Lord Jesus is the Pane, the face of God. That's why. When Philip asked Jesus if he could show them the Father, we also want to see more of his glory. Show us the Father. What is it that Jesus says? He says this, have I been with you so long and yet you have not known me, Philip? He who has seen me has seen the Father. So how can you say, show us the Father? Do you not believe that I am in the Father and the Father in me? There's the Trinity right there. Two persons of the Trinity, God the Father, God the Son, God the Holy Spirit. In the Old Testament, you couldn't see God face and live. Moses got as close as the cloud, saw the manifestation of his face from his backside. He saw form, but he couldn't see the full glory. God is infinite and perfect, and Moses was finite and a sinner. And it wasn't God's time yet to reveal himself through his son, Jesus, yet. So he got glimpses of of Jesus' manifestations, different manifestations, but we are truly going to be able to see the glory of God through his Son. And we get to do that today. Now, we'll end with this. I want you to go to Numbers chapter 6. Numbers chapter 6. 1 Peter 2:5 tells us that we are the priesthood. God now, he now dwells inside of us. So with Israel, this is how you're going to worship me, through the tabernacle and through the priesthood. Well, guess what? Through Jesus, you're the tabernacle. The Holy Spirit comes inside of you. He dwells in you. And you're now the priesthood of believers. Okay? So, because of that, when we read here in Numbers chapter 6, verse 22, this is the priestly blessing that we always sing, you know, on the day that we do communion. All right? After we take communion. But it says here, and the Lord God spoke to Moses, verse 22, and said, speak to Aaron and his sons, the priests, saying, this is the way you shall bless the children of Israel. As the priests, this is how you're going to bless them. You're going to say to them, the Lord bless you and keep you, and the Lord make his face, pane, shine upon you, be gracious to you. The Lord lift up his countenance upon you and give you peace. The Lord's countenance upon us is through the Prince of Peace, Jesus. And he is my peace that I have with God. And it is through Jesus that all of a sudden, pane, the face of God is to be seen. People should be able to see God through you. They should, and if they see Jesus, they see God. Let

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5: With the Wall Street Business Report, I'm Bill Alexander. With his China trip continuing, President Donald Trump says China has agreed to buy 200 Boeing jets. Analysts had expected a big order of Boeing aircraft to come out of Trump's visit. Boeing CEO Kelly Ortberg and other top executives from the United States companies joined Trump on the trip. A jury in Chicago awarded $49.5 million to the family of a woman who was killed in the March 2019 crash of an Ethiopian Airlines Boeing 737 MAX. The jury awarded the family of Samia Stumo. This is the second jury verdict stemming from that fatal crash. Honda racked up a 423.9 billion yen, $2.7 billion loss Thursday, the first ever full-year loss for the Japanese automaker, acknowledging heavy costs for its electric vehicle plans. U.S. applications for unemployment benefits for the week ending May 9th rose by 12,000 to 211,000. For the Wall Street Business Report, I'm Bill Alexander in Washington.
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7: If your family were threatened with physical harm, you would do anything to protect them. 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
8: Well, there's an old adage that you don't know how good a parent you have been until you see your grandchildren. Then you find out whether any of the things you taught your children are being passed on to the next generation. It's a wonderful, wonderful experience when you witness those things in the legacy of your family. And while it doesn't happen about everything, and there are some things maybe that we do and did for our families that aren't being done for our children's families, they're doing many other things. And one of the great joys is to see them following the example of their parents as they parent their own children. The family is a dynamic institution, one of God's best ideas. People remind each other often that the family was instituted long before the church. It can be a real burden, but when God is in control, there's nothing better than the family. And we're going to talk about that some more today here on Turning Point as we finish up this discussion of how can I help my family, based upon Psalm 127 and a little bit of Psalm 128. We'll get to it in just a moment, but let me keep reminding you during this month, of our special resource. I don't want you to miss the opportunity to get this book, Five Psalms for a Flourishing Life. 236 pages, hardback, to help you practice daily abiding with the Lord, help you discover a deeper source of hope during times that are difficult, help you be encouraged to invest more intellectually and intentionally in your relationships and activities with your family and with others. This book is only available from Turning Point. It's brand new, never been offered before, and it's yours for the asking when you send a gift to help us with the resources needed to continue what we do here in the month of May. Your gift of any size, just send that gift and ask for the book on Psalms, and it'll be on its way to you. We want you to have it. We hope it'll be a blessing to you. We know it will. Well, from Psalm 127 and 128, how can I help my family according to the Psalms?
3: I remember going away and getting some time alone with the Lord and really sitting down and trying to crystallize some years back, okay, Jeremiah, what are your priorities? And I'll tell you, it's one of the most important times I've ever spent in my life, because I believe that with what God has done here in this place, apart from a clear understanding in my mind, and yet I struggle with these all the time, but a clear understanding of what my priorities are, I would be making a lot of really bad decisions right now. So let me tell you what they are. They don't necessarily have to be yours, but most of us are going to fall into the pattern of these priorities. Number one, I'm a person, and I better take care of my personal relationship with God. God's number one. In fact, He says He must be number one. He's a jealous God. He doesn't want anybody in between me and Him. He's number one in my life. And so I have to cultivate that relationship. I have to spend time with God. I have to make God number one. Secondly, I'm a partner, and I've got a wife, a wonderfully, wonderfully good wife. God is first, Donna second. Thirdly, I'm a parent, and I've got children, four of them. And they're the most important thing in my life outside of God and Donna. And every day of my life, I have to fight to preserve that priority. Because you see, when I'm at a football game, I'm not at three or four other places where people think I should be. Or if I'm at a dinner sometime, I've said no to other things. And you know, there's an awful lot of pressure and a lot of expectations about what you should be doing with your life. But I want to tell you, as best as I know how to tell you, that my children are third in my life. And the only thing ahead of them is God and Donna. I had it tested when I was invited to speak at a convention up at Arrowhead Springs. I was asked to go and speak to a group of 450 women at a women's Bible study. We agreed that was an opportunity that I should take. They wanted me to teach the life of David, and I had just preached through the life of David, so we went. You know, we had this thing all scheduled out, way out in the future. I knew the basketball season was over. I don't schedule anything during basketball season that conflicts with the ball games, if I can help it. Not anything during football season. So I was so excited, you know, this thing is out here in March. Well, then our wonderful basketball team got good about halfway through the year. And they started getting better and better, and they started winning, and they won, and they won, and they won. They got in the playoffs, and they kept winning, and I kept looking at this date that was over here. And we kept getting closer and closer to the date, and would you believe, I was scheduled to be at Arrowhead Springs from Thursday through Saturday, and our guys won all their games and were supposed to play for the city championship on Saturday morning at 10 o'clock in the sports arena, and I'm supposed to be at Arrowhead Springs. You got to be kidding. Well, I'll tell you, I got up to Arrowhead Springs and told them that we'd speak any time they wanted us on Thursday and however many times they wanted us on Friday, but we were coming home on Saturday. I'll never forget this. We got to Arrowhead Springs, went into that beautiful hotel up there, which is the Campus Crusade headquarters, and there was a lady who came through the lobby, and she said, "Are you Dr. Jeremiah?" And I said, "Yes." "Oh," she said, "we're so glad you're here." And she said, "Let me just tell you right up front, we're so glad you're not staying for Saturday." I thought, this poor lady hadn't even heard me speak yet, and she's already made up her mind. And then she said something I will never forget. She said, "What you don't understand," and she smiled, "is that we are all wives of executive husbands. They fund this ministry so that we can do what we do with Bible study. And she said, it's just so incredibly encouraging to see somebody in a position of leadership make a decision in favor of their family. During the afternoon, I'll never forget this, it was one of the last sessions, and a lady got up and she ran out of the building. She had tears coming down her face. And, you know, let me just make this momentary announcement. That's really unnerving to a speaker, you know? If you feel the urge that you just have to get out of here and it's really life-threatening, you know, go for it. But when I see you leave, especially if you look like you're troubled, my mind cycles back over everything I've said for the last 5 minutes. Well, that happened, and I went to the director of the conference, and I mentioned this lady who had left, and I said, could you please see if I might have said something that offended her? She came back to me later. She said, Pastor, don't worry about it. She didn't offend her. She had heard about what you were doing because we had to announce that you were going to be here on Saturday, and you weren't even talking about it, but while she was seated in the meeting, it really became a matter of great concern to her. Her daughter

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3: The city, the watchman stays awake in vain. We've been in the family building business. We've seen the family get built like you build a house. Now we have a picture of a city that is a protection for its people. And the writer of the Psalms changes the picture and he says, unless the Lord keeps the city, the people who try to keep it are doing it in vain. And he's still talking about the family. That's evident. And what he's talking about is the fact that while it is important for us to come to God and let Him be the builder of our families, when our families are built, we have to come back to God and ask Him to help us be the watchman over our families. And it's a picture of a parent looking out over his family and protecting it and watching out for it. Boy, if there's ever been a day when we needed to do that, this is the day. Now, the interesting thing here is that the psalmist once again puts us in partnership with God. Just as there's one builder and two laborers and we're working together on the same project, there's one who is the watchman, but we're to be watchmen with him. You see it? Unless the watchman who is the Lord is working, then we who are also watching aren't going to understand it. So what the psalmist is saying is we're in partnership with God in building our homes and we're in partnership with God in protecting our homes. Are you with me? There's a man who has written a great deal about the family and I come to love his writings. His name is Steve Farrar. Maybe you've seen some of his books. He said, rather indelicately, I don't let my children watch network TV for the same reason I don't let them drink out of the toilet. Now, I probably would have said that a little differently than he said it, but he got his point across, right? Now, I understand the necessity of work, and God knows if that's something you have to do to make ends meet, that's one thing, but if you're doing it to live at another standard of living, it's a foolish decision because you're giving up your children for more toys. What a trade. And what God is trying to help us understand is this, that we not only have to build our homes, once we build them, we have to stand over them and be protecting of them, care about them. I want to share this with you because I think it's a very practical, hands-on sort of thing. If you're in partnership with God in protecting your family, how do you do it? Well, how do you do anything in partnership with God? It ultimately involves prayer. Read an article written by Suzanne Fields in which she talked about this whole matter of praying, how important it is for couples to pray for their children. And right after that, I had been given a book by Patrick Morley. It's called Man in the Mirror. It's got articles about the kinds of things that we struggle with as men. Articles about children and about our relationship with our wife and how we deal with our jobs and how we deal with our money and all the temptations that come as a part of our maleness. Patrick Morley, in his book, talked about seven couples who were all new Christians who started to meet in a prayer group, and the result of their prayers are so dramatic that he said, I verified their story personally. These couples were naive new Christians, and they discovered when they met for the first time that they all had something in common. And that is that they all had children who were not saved. In fact, a total of 23 of them. Someone brought a verse to their first Bible study that said this, believe in the Lord Jesus Christ and you will be saved and your household. Acts 16:33. They took it as a promise from God that God was going to save all their kids. And they started to meet together, all of them. And they began to pray for the 23 children who God had given them who were outside of Christ. And each week as they faithfully prayed for these children, over the course of 2 years, all 23 kids committed their lives to Christ. In the Denver Crusade, Dr. Billy Graham spoke about this verse of scripture in Acts, and he said that they had learned through their own study that in homes where the father came to faith in Christ first, the entire family came to faith in 60% of the situations. Where the wife came first, it was 40 to 50. Where the children came first, 25% of them.

0: saw their entire family become Christians. Now, what does that say? That if you want the families of America to be changed, you've got to change the fathers, because they have the greatest influence in the home in bringing others to faith. The way that this is all going to change in our families, in our partnership with God, in the protection of our home, is through prayer. Some months ago, this really became apparent to Donna and to me. And I don't know if you've struggled with this. Sometimes we've struggled with praying together and praying for the things that are important. We pray, but it's not always been as focused as we had wanted it to be. And one of the things that gets focused real quick when you end up with a bunch of teenagers in your home, boy, do you begin to sense the need for prayer in your life. Amen? You may not hear anything else I say today, moms and dads, but I want to tell you, there's never been a time when we needed to pray for our kids more than we do now. They're fighting battles most of you don't have a clue about, that are in intense battles, and they need to know that mom and dad are standing with them and praying with them. And you say, well, boy, you know, I came here today to get some help from my family. Now you got me under this guilt trip, Pastor, and I'm feeling, you know, I got to go home and got to talk to my wife about this, and I know this is not going to be fun. Well, let me just tell you, God wants to take you wherever you are. And if this has been a struggle for you, let me tell you, it's been a struggle for us. This is not something we've come to easily. But we're glad now that we've got a few of these under our belt and under our experience, and we're learning how to do it better. I was real intrigued by Patrick Morley gave us a little list of some things we could pray for our kids. Listen to this. Pray for a saving faith if they don't know the Lord. Pray for a growing faith if they're immature. Pray for an independent faith as they get older. Isn't that a good thought? Pray that they will be strong and healthy in mind and body and spirit. Pray for a sense of purpose and destiny in their life. Pray for a desire within them that they will have integrity. Pray for a call to excellence. Pray to understand the ministry God has for them. Pray that they will set aside times to spend with God. Pray that they will acquire wisdom. Pray protection against drugs and alcohol and premarital sex. Pray that God will bring them the mate that He wants them to have. And begin praying for that person already, because you know your kids and they need prayer. And there's a whole list of stuff to pray for your children. What an incredible thing. That's how you build the house, and that's how you protect your children. You know, one of the things that happens as your kids grow older is you become aware of this wonderful thought that you have lost control. Are you with me? Little by little. Isn't that what parenting is all about? It's the gradual losing of control. Some of you kids think you're under all kinds of oppression right now. Well, let me just tell you, it's going to change. It's inevitable. You're going to get more and more control over your life. And that's the real scary thing about being a parent. Because you know why? That's when we get our grade card. That's when we find out how well we've done. And ultimately, we're going to say goodbye to them. And the thing that's so incredible is that the one way you can still be in touch with your kids is through prayer. Let me tell you something. God hears. He really does. One last thing. Number four. We need to get to the place where we praise God openly for our kids. Read with me verses 3 and following. Isn't this a wonderful passage? Behold, children are an heritage from the Lord. The fruit of the womb is a reward. Like arrows in the hand of a warrior, so are the children of one's youth. Happy is the man who has his quiver full of them. They shall not be ashamed, but shall speak with their enemies in the gate. That's the best thing that Solomon could say in his language about parenting. And what he said is, be positive about being in the family. Be positive about your children. Realize God gave them to you as a gift. Realize that they're an heritage for the Lord. That's God's reward to you. You say, good night. I hope I don't get rewarded too much more. I know how some of you think. But I want to tell you the truth. Children are God's blessing to us. And the psalmist uses this metaphor, class. He says, they're like arrows. What does an arrow do? An arrow goes to a place where you can't go, to accomplish a purpose you can't accomplish. Isn't it incredible to see how God raises up our children and He thrusts them out? And do you ever stop and think about the fact that whatever good your children are doing out there, wherever they are right now, if they've left home, there's a part of you that's doing whatever they're doing because you're in them, not only physically, but your life has been built into their life, and they're an arrow that's gone out from your bow to do good for God. And then it says here that when your children are grown, that you will not be ashamed, and it says they shall speak with you in the gate. And this is a wonderful picture here. It's a picture of what happened in Solomon's day. All the business was transacted at the gate of the city. Are you with me? And all of the major disputes were decided at the gate of the city. And what Solomon's talking about here is this: if you grow up good children, and when you get older, you get in trouble, they come and stand with you and help you out and speak for you, and they're part of helping you. You know, you might not think that's important, but as you get older and older, it's good to know you got some kids out there who will come and stand with you and encourage you. And some of us who are children still are in that process right now with our parents, aren't we? And one of the reasons we're doing that is because God has raised us up in a good family. Now we can come and stand with our parents in a time when they really need for us to stand with them. Oh, let me tell you something, friends. God has a good plan for building good homes. He tells us if we put God at the center of our home, that's the first thing. If we put parenting at the top of the list, that's the second thing. If we determine to protect our kids as a watchman watching over a besieged city, that's the third thing. And if we bring praise to God and have a positive attitude toward our children that God has given them to us as a gift, what an incredible thing that can be. The salmon nearly leaped off their hooks. That was a far cry from the day before when the four anglers couldn't even seem to catch an old boot. Disappointed but not discouraged, they had climbed aboard their small seaplane and skimmed over the Alaskan mountains to a pristine, secluded bay where the fish were sure to bite. They parked their aircraft and waded upstream where the water teemed with ready-to-catch salmon. Later that afternoon, when they returned to their camp, they were surprised to find the seaplane high and dry. The tides fluctuated 23 feet in that particular bay, and the pontoons rested on a bed of gravel. Since they couldn't fly out till morning, they settled in for the night and enjoyed some of their catch for dinner, then slept in the plane. In the morning, the seaplane was adrift, so they promptly cranked the engine and started to take off. Too late, they discovered one of the pontoons had been punctured and was filled with water. The extra weight threw the plane into a circular pattern, and within moments from liftoff, the seaplane careened into the sea and capsized. Dr. Phil Littleford determined that everyone was alive, including his 12-year-old son, Mark. He suggested they pray, which the other two men quickly endorsed. No safety equipment could be found on board, no life vests, no flares, nothing. The plane gurgled and submerged in the blackness of the icy morning sea. Fortunately, they all had waders, which they inflated. The frigid Alaskan water chilled their breath. They all began to swim for shore, but the riptide countered every stroke. The two men alongside Phil and Mark were strong swimmers, and they both made shore, one just catching the tip of land as the tides pulled them out toward sea. Their two companions last saw Phil and Mark as a disappearing dot on the horizon, swept arm in arm out to sea. The Coast Guard reported they probably lasted no more than an hour in the freezing waters. Hypothermia would chill the body functions and they would go to sleep. Mark, with a smaller body mass, would fall asleep first in his father's arms. Phil could have made the shoreline too, but that would have meant abandoning his son. Their bodies never were found. And then the writer asks, what father wouldn't be willing to die for his son? I'll tell you what, the best I know, I think I would do that. I think I'd die for my son, if it came to that, and for my daughters. I think if somebody came after my family and it was me or them, I think I'd put myself in harm's way to protect them. I hope I have that kind of courage. But let me ask you something, men and women. If we, and I assume that most of us would agree to that, if we are willing to go so far as to die for our children, why is it that it seems so hard for many of us to live for them? That's the issue. Because you see, tragedy is no less painful if it's by the sudden stroke of a storm or a drowning than it is if it's the long protracted hurt of a disenfranchised child who has been swept away in the world and has lost all hope of ever recovering. And I want you to understand that while we can't always be the ones to stand in harm's way, God has put us as parents in this world to stand in harm's way for our kids. By the grace of God, I want to join hands with all of you as fellow parents and say, I'm going to give that the best shot I have until it's no longer necessary.
1: You know, friends, Don and I have 4 children, 12 grandchildren, 1 great-grandchild, and 4 more coming in the fall. And one of the great joys we have is our family. I believe when I get to heaven, long before God asks me what I did as a pastor, He's going to ask me how I did as a father. And my greatest joy, my greatest task has been to lead my family and to watch them grow in the Lord and be successful in what they do and honor the Lord Jesus Christ in their lives. I know that's true for many of you. There's no greater joy, the Bible says, than to know that your children walk in the truth. I know that's a spiritual message, but it's also very true in our physical families and relationships. Well, this is the end of the week, and I hope you'll have a good time at church this week, and be sure to be there. 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
11: With SRN News, I'm Rich Thomason in Washington. After 2 days of talks, the Trump-Xi summit has wrapped up in Beijing. Both sides are claiming progress in stabilizing U.S.-China relations. But differences remain. The status of Taiwan is a major sticking point. Still, President Trump says there are areas of agreement when it comes to Iran. And summing it up, President Trump says it's been really a great couple of days. Not long ago, it would have been unthinkable, a CIA director paying a visit to Cuba, but John Ratcliffe has done just that. The Supreme Court has granted women continued access for now to the abortion drug mifepristone at pharmacies or through the mail without an in-person visit to a doctor. The High Court is allowing access while a lawsuit plays out in the lower courts. On Wall Street, Dow features down 348 points. More details at srnnews.com.
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12: CDOT has scheduled the eastbound I-70 off-ramp to Quebec closed for work until 6 a.m. Westbound I-70 also scheduled closed until 5 a.m. for overnight work on Floyd Hill between U.S. 6 and Idaho Springs. We have police reported on I-225 along the spillway and police reported on Arapahoe just east of I-25. Long-term work continues on Peña out near the airport. I'm Danny Christos with traffic.
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2: Clear skies for the early morning on Friday. Morning temps in the low to mid 50s with afternoon highs back in the low 80s. A mostly sunny finish to the work week, partly cloudy into the lower and mid 50s for Friday night. Weekend, we're going to see upper 70s on Saturday with mid 70s Sunday. Low is going to fall to the middle and upper 40s. Scattered showers and thunderstorms starting to pick up late afternoon and evening Saturday with steadier showers and thunder Sunday, rain and perhaps a wet snow in the foothills Sunday night and Monday. I'm Day Weather Meteorologist Don Walter.
13: Current temperature
14: 63 degrees.
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16: You need to tell them you find them beautiful. You need to tell them you appreciated the meal. You love what they're doing with the house. You see them being such a great mother to your children or whatever it is. You know, you need to be building one another up. Far too often in marriage, we tear each other down.

0: Well, glad you're joining us today here on A New Beginning. We've got a special program planned for today. Pastor Greg and I are here in the studio. And Pastor Greg, we want to talk today about relationships. It's all based on a brand new book of yours called Am I Doing This Right? It's the subtitle is God's Design for Relationships That Last. And that's an important topic for many people, isn't it?
1: It really is, Dave. And I came from a broken home. So I saw how not to do it for the first, 21 years of my life. My mother was married and divorced 7 times, and these were very messy relationships, if you even want to call them that. A lot of fighting, a lot of drinking, a lot of chaos. So I knew as a kid, I don't want that for me. I'm going to find the right girl, and I want a marriage that will last a lifetime. And I found that right girl, and her name is Kathy. And we've been married for 52 years now. We built our marriage on a biblical foundation. And you know, when you go back to the book of Genesis, we know that, of course, God created Adam, placed him in the garden, just a paradise. And his job was sort of tending the garden and coming up with names for all the animals. But Adam was lonely, but because woman didn't exist yet, he didn't know what was missing. And the Lord actually says, it's not good for man to be alone. After the Lord had created all the things around us and said, it is good, it is good, he looks at the loneliness of Adam and says, it's not good. It's not good for man to be alone. And so as Adam was sleeping, the Lord created from his rib woman because she was taken out of man. Jesus, commenting on this, said, for this cause shall a man leave his father and mother and be joined to his wife, and the two shall become one flesh. So there's two operative words in marriage that need to always be in play. And those operative words are leave and cleave. First, there's leave. So when you get married, you change your other relationships. You're still a son to your parents. You're still a brother or a sister to your siblings. But now you're starting a new family. And now this new family, when you're married, takes precedence over everything else. So you're leaving other relationships and then you're cleaving. The word cleave means to cling together, to hold on to each other. Have you ever messed around with super glue? When I was a kid, I used to like to build models and I never was very good at it. And then super glue came along and I was very excited because supposedly it would be a better way to get my models to hold together than the glue I was using up to that point. But I remember reading on the back of the little tube, don't get it on your skin. Well, I got it on my skin. I got some super glue on my index finger and my thumb, and they were stuck together. So I was basically giving the okay sign for the next week. Maybe not a week, but but the idea of being glued together isn't being stuck. It's holding on to each other for dear life. Sometimes in marriage relationships, they haven't taken the first step of leaving. Maybe the husband is still mama's boy, or the girl gets upset. I'm going home to mother right now. And you need to build this new relationship. You can have friendships outside of your marriage, but your best friend needs to be your spouse. And you need to give that priority. So leaving and, of course, cleaving. So Dave and I are going to talk about this a little bit in short little vignettes. And this is from a talk we did recently about this new book called Am I Doing This Right? That we'll make available to you. But the point of this is we wanted to share some of these principles from the book and from marriage in general that I think will be helpful to you.
0: All right. Well, we begin these special insights as Pastor Greg comments on why his own marriage has gone the distance.
1: We just spend a lot of time together, Dave. Every morning, obviously, we have coffee, we have breakfast together. But then as we're out and about doing what we do, we're in constant communication. We have dinner together every night. But, I like to just be with my wife. She is my most valued counselor. She always has an interesting perspective on things. And so I think it's just, really, what is marriage all about in the very beginning? God said it's not good that man should be alone. And so the Lord brought woman to him. So it's really about companionship, first and foremost. Yes, there's love, and yes, there's sex, and yes, there's children, and all the beautiful things that come as a part of that marriage. But the thing that really is at the very basis of it is friendship. And friends love each other, and friends like to be around each other.
0: Pastor Greg addresses why so often "I do" becomes "I'm done."
1: You know, Dave, I heard a stat the other day that said that the more you spend on your wedding, the higher the chances are that your marriage could end up in divorce. I think that sometimes people think more about the wedding than they do the marriage, or they put more attention on their house than they do on their home. You know, when Kathy and I got married back in the early 70s, it was a classic hippie wedding. I'm still embarrassed by the horrible tuxedo that I chose to wear, though Kathy was a vision of beauty wearing the same bridal dress her mother wore when she was married. Huh. We didn't spend much on the wedding. I think the whole wedding cost, I don't know, $80 or so. But 52 years later, our marriage is strong and vibrant, and I love my wife more today than I did on the day that I married her. But it's because we built our marriage on Christ, and we built our marriage on biblical principles.
0: Being senior pastor of a large church, Pastor Greg has officiated at many, many weddings over the years.
1: I can think of some crazy things that happened during wedding ceremonies. I remember one where the bride literally fainted in front of me. I was going over the vows, and I saw her eyes sort of roll back a little bit, and she literally fell, and I dropped down to one knee and caught her, being the heroic pastor that I am, and slowly lowered her to the ground. And then her family rushed up with smelling salts. Who carries smelling salts around? They said, "Oh, she faints all the time." Well, someone should have told me that. So anyway, we finished this ceremony with bride and groom sitting in metal folding chairs.
0: Oh,
1: so,
0: man.
1: You know, you just never forget something like that. But I think that, you know, no matter how your marriage ceremony went, really, it's choices that you make every day that makes a strong marriage. You know, it's how you treat each other. It's if you follow what the scripture says, and it's something you do constantly. One definition I heard of the Christian life is it's long obedience in the same direction. I think the same is true of marriage. It's just doing the same things over and over again. Loving your wife as Christ loves the church. Respecting your husband, making sure you're putting the needs of your mate above your own. The Bible says, husbands, love your wives. And it also says, wives, see that you respect your husbands. Let's just think about that for a moment. Women need love and men need respect. That's not to say that women don't need respect and men don't need love. But it is to say the Bible specifically tells us as husbands to love our wives. You need to express your love to your wife. You need to verbalize your love to your wife. They need to be told you love them. They need to be told you find them beautiful. They need that affection. Men, they need respect. Sometimes women will undermine the man, tell him all the things he's doing wrong. Tell him the things he isn't getting right. You need to just stop periodically and say to your husband, "You're such a good provider. You're such a great husband. I love you so much."
0: You're listening to a special edition of A New Beginning. Pastor Greg Laurie is commenting on relationships today as we celebrate the release of his new book, Am I Doing This Right? More on that in a moment.
1: I feel like I've been married to 7 different women, ironically, all with the same name, Kathy. Funny thing, they even spelled their name the same way, C-A-T-H-E. You know, you can spell Kathy a lot of ways. And so Kathy has changed over the years, and so has Greg. And so you have marriage is, it's constant adaptation. You know, you're growing together, you're maturing, you're learning. And I think the main thing is that you both have each other's back, that you both are there to help your spouse to be the best version of them that they can be. And so that means constant communication. You know, I read that most marriages fall apart and end up in divorce because of deficient communication. So you got to constantly talk about it. And if this is happening in the home and the husband isn't around enough, wife has to talk to him and he needs to flex. He needs to have his priorities in order. Yes, he needs to have a career. Yes, he needs to provide for his family. But there are times when they could maybe spend more time intentionally with the family. And I would add this, when you're with your family, be with your family. In other words, put that phone away and look each other in the eye and talk together and go outside together and take walks and enjoy meals and be together and work on that. You know, if you neglect a marriage, it will begin to get weaker. It's sort of like going to the gym. You go to the gym to build your muscle, to strengthen yourself. If you neglect these things, your muscles will begin to atrophy. The same could be said of marriage. You have to constantly be working at it to keep it strong and to even make it stronger. If you go into neutral, you're going to end up going downhill pretty fast. And so work at your marriage, communicate with your spouse, and if you need some counseling, go visit with your pastor at your church and let them help you sort through these things. Sometimes that can be very helpful. But keep moving forward. Never rest on your laurel.
0: We decided to do a little lightning round. Fast-paced questions and answers about marriage relationships. All right, first question.
1: Yes.
0: Married couples, joint bank accounts or separate bank accounts?
1: Oh, joint bank accounts. You need to know what's going on there.
0: Okay. All right, husband and wife in the car together. Who drives?
1: Well, I think the guy should drive. Now, I do see women driving their husbands around, and I'll be honest, I think a little less of that husband. But however, when I see how badly some husbands drive, maybe it's a good thing the wife is driving. But general answer, let the guy drive the car so the wife can criticize him the whole time.
0: Okay.
1: It gives her something to do so the trip won't be boring.
0: Send your cards and letters to Greg Laurie.
1: I told you. I'd say something weird.
0: Okay, next question. Who picks when you go to dinner?
1: Well, the guy thinks he picks, but the woman really does. It'll be like, oh, Kathy, where do you want to go to dinner? Do you want to go to A, B, or C? And she'll say, well, you choose. I'll say, great, let's go to A. Then she'll go, I really wanted to go to B. Why didn't you just say that? I gave you a choice. Okay, then we're going to be, that's where I want to go. So guys, you may think you're choosing, but generally the wife will choose, because if mama's not happy, ain't nobody happy.
0: That's right. Okay, here's a good one. Who holds the TV remote when you're watching TV?
1: Well, I try to. But Kathy will say, it's too loud. It's not loud enough. I don't want to watch this. And sometimes I'll say, just take the control and pick whatever you want. And then she'll choose her program and I'll go to sleep.
0: Okay, so favorite marriage-related scripture. What do you think your favorite marriage scripture would be?
1: Oh, boy. Many waters cannot quench love, neither can floods drown it. Now, that is not exclusively given to marriage, but it certainly applies, because I think if your marriage is built on the right foundation, it will stand the test of time and actually it will get stronger. So where do you singles out there? Maybe you think you're in love with some guy or some girl, and maybe you are, and maybe it's puppy love, and you have to be careful because puppy love can often lead to a dog's life. So here's a real good test of if your love is love that will last a lifetime. It will stand the test of time. 1 Corinthians 13 says love is patient. So don't rush the relationship. You know, Kathy and I courted. You haven't heard that word for a while, have you? We courted for 3 years. And by the way, we broke up 3 times. It became an annual event. And these were big breakups. These were like, I never want to see you again. If you saw the movie Jesus Revolution, which is the story of the last great spiritual awakening in America, and it's also the story of Kathy and I. And one of the things we wanted to do in the film was be honest about our tumultuous relationship. And it shows us disagreeing and resolving those conflicts. So we got all of those breakups out of our system and we got married. And now we've been married for 52 years and we're going strong. So I put a bunch of this down in a brand new book that I've written called Am I Doing This Right? God's Design for Relationships That Last. I think this book can really help you. And we'll send it to you for your gift of any size. So thanks in advance for whatever you can send. And we're going to rush you your copy of this brand new book, Am I Doing This Right? God's Design for Relationships That Last.
0: Yeah, you can get it by calling 1-800-821-3300 or go online to harvest.org. Remember, the title is a question. Am I doing this right?
1: I'd say it's a good thing to ask. You know, you want to constantly be improving. You want to be the best husband you can be. You want to be the best wife you can be. You want to be the best parents that you can be. You want to be the best version of you. And that means you need to be constantly growing spiritually. And also asking your spouse probably that question, am I doing this right? Is there room for improvement? Of course, we might be apprehensive to ask that because we might not like what we hear, but it's important to communicate. But I would say this. It's important to tell your spouse when they maybe are falling short or when they're not doing something right. But it's also very important to tell your spouse when they are doing it right. And don't wait for them to ask you. Dole out some compliments. Be generous with them. And I know they come to your mind. You'll just think to yourself, wives, oh, look at my husband. He's so handy around the house. That's not me, by the way. I'm the most unhandy handyman who ever lived. If my wife sees me walking through the house with a hammer, she's alarmed because I'll try to fix something and I'll break it. But most guys are pretty good with the tools and getting things fixed, etc. You know, you see your husband doing that or just taking the trash out or coming home from a day of work after he's done all he can to provide for you. And you just say, honey, I just love you so much. I appreciate you so much. Thank you for all that you do. You know, compliments go a long ways. And I would say, especially with men, you'd be surprised. But ladies, you know, they need to be complimented. You need to tell them you find them beautiful. You need to tell them you appreciated the meal. You love what they're doing with the house. You see them being such a great mother to your children or whatever it is. You know, you need to be building one another up. Far too often in marriage, we tear each other down and we never build each other up. There are times to critique, but there are times to compliment. So balance it out. Maybe have a little ledger there. For every criticism, I'm going to offer a compliment. That would probably help a great deal.
0: We asked Pastor Greg, what's something someone can do today, right now, to help undergird their marriage?
1: I would say strike the word divorce from your vocabulary. Wedlock should be a padlock. And even if you are having disagreements, you can work through them. People will often dissolve marriages over so-called irreconcilable differences. Listen, Kathy, my wife, and I have had irreconcilable differences for 52 years. She's neat and I'm messy. She's sometimes late, I'm usually on time. And the list goes on. But you can work through these things. And I have done a lot of marriage counseling over the years, and I can think of some marriages that were hanging by a thread. And I pleaded with the people, stay together. You can get through this. And they divorced. And I've had people come to me afterwards who said, we wished we'd listened to what you said. We could have fixed this. We could have gotten through this. And so just go into it with the mindset that we're going to get this worked out. We're going to forgive where necessary. We're going to forget where necessary. And we're going to get this marriage on a strong footing. Maybe it hasn't been up to this point, but now it will be. But go into it planning for success, not for failure. Don't even utter the word divorce when you're having a disagreement or an argument. Again, wedlock should be a padlock.
0: Pastor Greg offered some good counsel for those who feel like their marriage has become more of a roommate relationship.
1: If you want to bring romance back into your marriage, do romantic things. Don't wait for the feeling or emotion of romance to hit you. Just do romantic things. I heard a story about a woman that wanted to divorce her husband, so she went to an attorney. And she said, I don't want to just divorce him. I want him to be hurt. I want to destroy him. What do you suggest? He says, oh, okay, I've got an idea. For the next 6 months, I want you to smother your husband with affection. Tell him how much you love him, how valuable he is to you, how much you care about him. Just love him as much as you possibly can. And then when 6 months come, boom, you divorce him. He won't see it coming. He'll be devastated. She said, ooh, I like that. So 6 months passed and the attorney had not heard from her. And he calls her up. He says, hey, what's going on? I thought we're going to get this divorce going. She said, divorce? Are you kidding me? We're on our second honeymoon. In other words, you're going back and just doing the romantic things. And guess what? Your emotions catch up with it. So what did you used to do when you were courting your wife? Well, you would pick her up. You would open the door of the car for her. You would take her to her favorite restaurant. You would bring her a little gift. So you need to get back and do those romantic things again, and that will help your marriage. Just start with practical things and start immediately. I've identified a lot of these important biblical principles about how to have a successful marriage and even how to have a successful single life as you're preparing for marriage. And the title of this new book is, Am I Doing This Right? Subtitled, God's Design for Relationships That Last. 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So whatever you can give, it may be just a little, it may be more, will be used to help us continue on in this program that we call A New Beginning. And as our way of saying thanks, we'll rush you your own copy of this brand new book, Am I Doing This Right? God's Design for Relationships That Last.
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9: With SRN News, I'm Rich Thomason in Washington. Final round of talks between President Trump and Chinese President Xi is wrapped up. Over tea and lunch, the two leaders huddled for several hours as Mr. Trump wrapped up his three-day visit to China. The president says he looks forward to welcoming his Chinese counterpart to Washington for a state visit in the fall.
10: We're going to lay it on the line, and we're going to have, you're going to walk away, hopefully very impressed, like I'm very impressed with China. And I just want to end by saying thank you very much. It's been really a great couple of days. Thank you very much.
9: Two sides claim important progress stabilizing U.S.-China relations, even as deep differences persist between the world's two biggest powers. The Taiwan question looms large, along with the Iran situation. The Dow futures are down 308 points. NASDAQ futures off 438. This is SRN News.
11: The word on traffic for your morning commute.
12: Quiet drive for us so far. Good Friday morning. Roadways are getting a little busier, but there's no problems and no delays. I-76 looks great. 270 through Commerce City in about 6-7 minutes. No issues on I-70. If you head out to the airport, looks great on Pena. And no trouble on the A-line, the train to the plane. C-470 through Highlands Ranch, take about 15 minutes. Good drive on 6th Avenue and 225. With traffic, I'm Susan Thielen.
13: Denver weather.
14: Fair skies for the early morning on Friday. Morning temps in the low to mid 50s with afternoon highs back in the low 80s. A mostly sunny finish to the work week. Partly cloudy into the lower and mid 50s for Friday night. Weekend, we're going to see upper 70s on Saturday with mid 70s Sunday. Low is going to fall to the middle and upper 40s. Scattered showers and thunderstorms starting to pick up late afternoon and evening Saturday with steadier showers and thunder Sunday, rain and perhaps a wet snow in the foothills Sunday night and Monday. I'm Day Weather Meteorologist Don Watson.
15: Current temperature
16: 55 degrees.
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8: when God puts us in opportunities to take the gospel to lost people, that we actually love lost people, not just feel a duty to reach them, to actually long for the day that dirt and rust come together to make gold. And when that happens, we say, thanks be to God. He has made me a part of His family, and He has extended my arms to reach a greater family, and He's made me a part of a church.

0: so glad you joined us for today's Unlimited Grace, the audio broadcast ministry of pastor and author Brian Chappell. In today's episode, Pastor Brian shares the second half of a lesson from Ephesians 2. Dr. Chappell shares how the work of Jesus Christ removes the barriers of hostility and prejudice, and his love unites us. You can find this lesson and many others when you visit unlimitedgrace.com. And while you're there, look for Pastor Brian's commentary on the book of Ephesians, which he wrote for the Reformed Expository Commentary series. Dr. Chappell reveals how when we lift our eyes beyond ourselves to share Paul's expansive vision, then we too will join his doxology for God's amazing grace that transforms the world. Let's hear now from Dr. Brian Chappell as he shares the second half of the lesson, When Walls Come Tumbling Down.
1: The scriptures speak of different mountains that God must move. The title of the sermon is When Walls Come Tumbling Down, and that, of course, is a reference for most of us to a song about Joshua in the Old Testament at Jericho, defeating an enemy as God brought walls tumbling down. But in the New Testament, for the Apostle Paul, he refers to the New Testament Joshua. That's Jesus, by the way. Jesus is just the New Testament term for Joshua. Jesus is responsible for other walls coming down. Last week, we saw how the dividing wall of hostility between humanity and God and between humanity and other humans, how those walls have been tumbling down by the work of Jesus Christ. But then the question is, what now? In the Old Testament, when the walls of Jericho came tumbling down, there was still a land to occupy by force. In the New Testament, when the walls of hostility between us and God and between us and others come down, there are hearts to occupy by the Spirit. And the Apostle Paul will tell us how as we look at Ephesians chapter 2. Ephesians chapter 2, verses 17 through 19. Let me ask that you would stand as we would read this portion of God's Word and consider what is the consequence of the walls tumbling down, of hostility once between God and us, and now between us and one another. Verse 17, speaking of Jesus, says, "And he came and preached peace to you who are far off, and peace to those who were near. For through him we both have access in one Spirit to the Father. So then you are no longer strangers and aliens, but you are fellow citizens with the saints and members of the household of God." Let's pray together. Heavenly Father, thank you for doing so much already in this service to demonstrate to us what it means when walls come tumbling down, when there is love for those who need it, when there is love for those who are different from many who are here, when there is a great willingness of the people of God to expand the embrace of the gospel to a family larger than we can imagine, and to do the work in our hearts so that we are willing for that precise thing to occur. We're going to ask now that you keep doing that work by your word and Spirit, training our hearts to magnify the goodness and the glory and the family of Christ. Help us to see what that means, that we might be the means by which you embrace many. This we ask in Jesus' name. Amen. One of the church fathers of the ancient church says, when the Apostle Paul says, those both far and near are being given access to the Father, it is like an object of clay and an object of rust being put together and coming out as an object of gold. It's dirt out of the ground and corroded rust, the dirt as in the pagan religions, the rust as in the rusty Jews, no longer corroded, corrupted by their own faith rather than by the faith of God himself. and God putting them together and saying, as I deal with you together, you're gold. When that happens, what should happen in us is just an absolute rejoicing. This is a heavenly action. This is the beauty of the gospel. God is taking those who are apart, those who are in hostility, those who are first in hostility with him and often have differences with him, and God is putting them together in his church so that they learn not only his love, but through their love with one another, his love of the gospel for others also. There is dirt and rust being put together right here. So that gold will come out of us, which is the gold of the gospel. And when you begin to perceive the wonder and the goodness of that, you begin to rejoice whenever you see it happen. Some years ago, I was invited to a mission conference as a speaker. And it was a church, much as ours, that had the video screens. And we were shown a video of a ministry that church was being asked to support. This was a Presbyterian church in the South. But the video was showing a Korean pastor who'd been commissioned in Romania to minister to people in Hungary. Now, just to put that in the season's terms, okay? This was an Anglo church supporting an Asian pastor who'd been commissioned in the land of Dracula to minister to

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3: As we are trying to reach neighborhoods around us, and we say, all barriers down, all hearts open, as we see the odds, even as they come into our culture, saying, we want to go to those places where there are new families in our particular community, where there are people moving in from different demographics, different places, and we see yams who are saying, I want to be a part of that, and we see a church is saying, I want to hire a pastor who will do that, and what we are doing as a church is we're saying, that's gold. When we're able to take so many different people and say, show them the gospel by having the peace that we have received now multiply from us. But it is hard. It is really hard to take all those background differences and all those ethnic differences and all those community differences and say, for the sake of the gospel, we want all barriers down and all hearts open. So the apostle here with wonderful gentleness tells us what will actually bring the peace that is the gold of the gospel. I don't want you to miss the last words of verse 18. Paul says there, through Christ we have both have access in the Spirit to the Father. We both, Jew and Gentile, have access to the Father. And the verse explaining more of what that means that we'll look at more next week, verse 19 says, so then you are no longer strangers and aliens, but you are fellow citizens with the saints and members of the household of God. You are family now. You have the same father. You're in the same household. Different backgrounds, different languages, different tribes, different ethnicities. You're family now. And when that happens, and the reality of it has begun to work in us, this is something greater than obligation. It's the heart that begins to yearn for an expanded family and to treasure all those who are in it. Right here in this place, just a couple of weeks ago, we put to rest one of the dear saints of this community, and that's Lois McRaven. And one of the things I loved learning about her and her family is what a bad grandmother she was in terms of how she addressed each of her grandchildren. Those of you who are at the funeral know what I'm talking about. One of her grandchildren would come in the door of the house and she would say, oh, it's so good to have you here. You're my favorite. And that sounded terrible. Until the next grandchild walked in the door and she would say, oh, it's so good to have you here. You're my favorite. She always called each of her grandchildren her favorites so that at family reunions, all 13 grandchildren would wear a t-shirt that said, Mimi's favorite. They all recognized that by her love, they were equally favorites. And what God is doing when he says, I've decided to deal with both of you, Jew and Gentile, with an understanding that you have one father and you're part of one family, is God is saying by his great grace that we are equal in honor before him, each one a favorite. What does that do to us? If I begin to recognize those near and those far are a favorite of God.
4: 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The Apostle Paul wrote the letter to the Ephesians to declare God's plan that the gospel of Jesus Christ would reach the world through weak and sinful people like you and me. He writes that God has redeemed us to unite all things in Him, things in heaven and things on earth. When we lift our eyes beyond ourselves to share Paul's expansive vision, then we too will join his doxology for God's amazing grace that saves individuals, empowers the church, and transforms the world.

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1: What God is doing when he says, I've decided to deal with both of you, Jew and Gentile, with an understanding that you have one Father and you're part of one family, is God is saying by his great grace that we are equal in honor before him, each one a favorite. What does that do to us? If I begin to recognize those near and those far are a favorite of God. Well, first of all, it ignites in us a mission impulse, right? I so rejoice to be a part of a church that has such a great history and giving of missions, such a great zeal to take the gospel forward. It's saying that part of Christ's heart is our heart. We want the gospel to go out. And it's not just a mission impulse. There's such a great mercy impulse here. As I see people who are wanting to take the gospel forward to widows and to orphans and to prisoners and poor and more it's happening, not just as a former generation. But a new generation is saying, we recognize this is our calling to make the gospel plain by saying, there's more family than what's sitting here. And there's more family that ought to be here than what's sitting here. And the way that we express that is by showing people they're his favorite. Just as we are. Because we're part of the family of God, not by our doing, but by his grace. What I'm ultimately saying to you is, when we talk about this expression of the gospel, by which we take it outward. If all we do is to say that's just our obligation, that's just our duty, that's just what this church is saying right now, I will tell you, it will not work. What ultimately happens, and the reason I think the Apostle Paul speaks in terms of family, is because for each one of us, there is a hole in our hearts until our family is whole. There's some deep yearning in us. There's something in us that wants our arms full, our embrace wide, until the family that we desire to have is present. I can't exactly explain it, but I remember Kathy saying to me when we had three children, as they were getting older, saying, my arms feel like we need one more. It wasn't exactly my impulse, but it was hers. It was the right impulse. It was something that saying, family has a heart more than it has an explanation. It has love more than it has duty. And when we are saying, God has given us one Father and made us one family, then maybe for the first time, we begin to love lost people, not just feel an obligation to reach them. Think of it this way. You know, all the debates that are happening right now with the new atheism are being mastered by people who know a lot more history than I do. One of them is Karen Armstrong, whose book Fields of Blood tries to answer the four horsemen of the new atheism. And she responds with remarkable candor. She says, yes, it's true. When religion goes bad, you get the Crusades and Northern Ireland and the Sudan, and radical Islam. It's all true. But she says you have to weigh that against what happens when godlessness runs its course. What happens when godlessness runs its course? Then you get Stalin, and Lenin, and Mao, and Pol Pot, and Hitler. Of course, the academics will debate which is worse, the cruelty and suffering caused supposedly by religion or the cruelty and suffering caused by godlessness. I must tell you, each side is going to raise its facts, and I'm doubting that we will solve the debate logically. where we will answer those who say, is your religion just a cause of hostility or a cause of peace, is by what's happening in us. Are we a people for whom all barriers are down and all hearts are open? Because when that happens, peace begins to radiate from us, which is our ultimate answer. Are we different? Are our arms wide? Is our family expanding? Do we just love it? Just love it when lost people come into our ranks. When we are changed, that's the evidence of the gospel of peace that Christ came to proclaim. I couldn't help but think of it a few weeks ago at the funeral of my father. Now, my father was raised in the rural South, where regional and racial prejudices were deeply ingrained. So deeply ingrained that at the end of World War II, when he was assigned to the Japanese occupation force and was in one of those experimental integrated regiments, he would say it was really hard on him. So hard that despite being with men in that integrated regiment with which whom he faced danger and hostility, he said that when he came back to the States and got off the troop transport and had to shake hands with people of a race different than his others, he said as much as he did not want to do it, it actually revolted him to touch the hand of a man of a different color than himself. He didn't want that to be the case, but he said it was just in him. We knew enough of that background of my father that when my sister and her husband adopted a child who was African American, all of us wondered, how would my father react to that? Our questions were answered one Christmas when all the family gathered with this new baby in our family, and all of the children have a picture of my father asleep on the sofa with the child on his chest, also asleep. There was peace. As my father, despite the difficulty, was seeking to live out the gospel he knew to be true. But I must tell you, that wasn't the best part of the story. The best part that I didn't even know about until my father's funeral, where there was that time where there's the open microphone and people can say what they want about the goodness of the person who's now gone. Children spoke. Grandchildren spoke in my father's behalf, but what we did not anticipate was the three African Americans who spoke at my father's funeral. The first, a neighbor of my parents, who had moved in at that time when transitioning of neighborhoods from one race to another caused a lot of hatred, a lot of difficulty. What will happen to property prices? What will happen to the neighborhood? And this older woman got up and said, Mr. and Mrs. Chappell were the first one to come to my door and welcome me to the neighborhood. Better yet, there was a man who lived across the street who at some point lost his job, and when paychecks became small and few, he said, my father was the first one to lend him money so that he could survive during that time. And if you knew my father's attitude toward money, you would know what a wall had come tumbling down for that to happen. But the best yet was the man that I grew up across the street calling Coach, who was in our particular neighborhood, the famous high school coach who had won so many championships, but late in his career had stopped being a high school coach and became a school administrator, taking over one of the magnet schools for troubled inner city young people. And that man stood up at my father's funeral and said, at one point he had come to my father and said, I have a plan for helping young, troubled youth in my school get on a better road. And he said, your father looked at that plan and said, it will not work because you are not dealing with the parents of these young people. And until you deal with families, this will not work. And so Coach said that he and my father had worked on a plan for families in the inner city of Memphis that has become a model plan for the public schools of the city of Memphis. And I say, I praise God for my father, but I pray praise God even more for my Father's Father, who has taught us the wonder and the goodness and the glory of being a God of peace, who breaks down the walls of hostility between us and himself, and then breaks down the walls of hostility between us and others, so that we actually rejoice when God puts us in opportunities to take the gospel to lost people, that we actually love lost people, not just feel a duty to reach them, to actually long for the day that dirt and rust come together to make gold. And when that happens, we say, thanks be to God, he has made me a part of his family, and he has extended my arms to reach a greater family, and he's made me a part of a church that wants to do the same. I praise God for you, and I pray God will make us a church where dirt and rust come together, and we become a family of gold for the sake of the gospel that Christ is working in this place.
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0: With SRN News, I'm Rich Thomason in Washington. The final round of talks between President Trump and Chinese President Xi is wrapped up. The two leaders, senior aides and translators in tow, huddled for several hours as Mr. Trump completed his three-day visit to China. He's now on his way back to the U.S. The president says he hasn't yet decided whether a major U.S. arms sales to Taiwan will go through. China vigorously opposes the transaction and has made that quite clear. Ukrainian President Zelensky says three youngsters are among the two dozen people killed in a Russian missile attack on a Kiev apartment building. The nation's highest court has spoken. An abortion drug, mifepristone, will remain available while a lawsuit over its availability plays out in the lower courts. On Wall Street, Dow futures are down 233 points. More details at srnnews.com.
1: 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I'm Tom Moeller. High today in the mid-80s. Tomorrow, the low 80s. Then, temperatures dropping into the mid-60s Sunday with afternoon thunderstorms. When it comes to our salvation from sin and approval with God, we need to realize we can't earn it and we don't deserve it. It's by grace that we're saved, apart from works. Today on Abounding Grace, Pastor Ed Taylor visits the first five verses of Galatians chapter 1. It's a compelling declaration of the grace of God. Ed Taylor opens our teaching schedule detailing God's abounding grace on today's Morning Word, right after traffic. And then after Ed Taylor, Alistair Begg. Do you rely on Sunday school teachers to teach your children? Well, Alistair has some thoughts at 6:30.
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3: Good morning. Quiet drive for us. No problems or delays. Real typical drive out here. Just starting to get a little busier. I-76 at I-25. Southbound I-25 ramp to 270. Starting to crowd a bit there. Some road work. I-25 looks great. Downtown in the tech center. Quiet drive on I-70, 225. C-470 moving well through Highlands Ranch. A good drive on 6th Avenue in right of Lakewood. With traffic, I'm Susan Phelan.
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6: If today you're not experiencing, as a believer, you're not experiencing the peace of God, maybe it's because you're relating to God very legalistically. You're relating to Him in such a way where you would rather beat yourself up, you would rather live in condemnation, you would rather have a list, and because you failed at the list, God could never forgive you, God could never receive you, because, you know, people can be like that. People will not forgive, and people can be like that, but then we project that on God, and you've lost your peace because you walked away from grace. You forgot that it's all Him.

0: Some go to college to earn a degree. Others work diligently for years in hopes of getting the job of their dreams. An athlete or musician will practice day after day to improve. In many areas of life, people put in the time and effort to achieve their goals. But when it comes to our salvation from sin and approval with God, we need to realize we can't earn it and we don't deserve it. It's by grace that we are saved, apart from works. Today on Abounding Grace, Pastor Ed Taylor visits the first five verses of Galatians chapter 1. It's a marvelous declaration of the grace of God.
1: Paul says that Jesus is the one who appointed him. And the Bible tells us in Hebrews chapter 3 that Jesus is the apostle, capital A. He is our chief shepherd and our apostle. Paul's authority came directly from God and not man. Those who desire, and this is important for you to realize in our current day construct, that those who desire to bring people under a legalistic religious bondage will often magnify and amplify authority. They'll make that the big deal. They'll lead with authority. They'll lead with titles. I am not going to ask for a raising of the hands or any agreement today, but I wonder how many are listening to me here and also online or on the radio that have ever worked for someone that always emphasized their authority and title, and they were very hard to follow because they weren't leaders. They were just saying, well, how do you know? How did you know that they were always at? Well, because they would go around the office and say, I'm the junior supervisor now, and you must listen to me. They're like, come on, bro, you were just working with me yesterday. Like, come on. They gave you authority to take out the trash. That's all you got now, you know? We were doing this job together, and now you're the junior supervisor? All right. And while they may have some kind of position, they lost relationship. Because now they're not connected with you anymore. Instead, between you and them is authority, and they demand that you respect that authority, and the whole relationships get changed. That's not the way of Jesus. But many people lead that way today. They will draw you to themselves through authority. You'll hear it, you'll see it. You might even drive through town. I've seen this before on the marquees or on the LED signs. There'll be an invitation, come and hear Apostle so-and-so. And they mean it like he's some kind of apostolic, like he's some kind of big deal. And I'll just let you know, I don't know the guy, I never met him, but he's no big deal. He's no big deal. Matter of fact, he's probably less of a person you would want to listen to if how he leads you is by making sure you know who he is. Just follow me, know me, because I'm Apostle so-and-so. No, you're not. You're actually not Apostle so-and-so. You're not Bishop so-and-so. You're just a brother. And you're just a sister. And together we meet in the Word of God. Does God give authority in the church today? He does. He gives delegated authority. But if you're in a church where you have men leading you with authority and titles, you're in the wrong church. Because the Bible says that the church is to be led by servant leaders. That Jesus gave the motto in Mark chapter 10, verse 45, where he says he came not to be served, but to serve, and to give his life a ransom for many. You go, well, wait a minute, Pastor. There are times where I see your title, or you may have asserted your authority, and there are times where authority needs to be asserted, but it's almost always in a time where we're trying to convince you to what the Bible says. You see, the authority's in the Bible, not in the person. So if you sit down with me, there may be a significance where I am a pastor of this church, I am an elder in this church, and so here's what I'm trying to do. We have the Bible open, we're reading the same thing, it's clear as day, but you refuse to submit to the authority of God's word. When you refuse to submit to the authority of God's word, then it's important that you have the authority of God's word asserted in your life again. And we beg you and we pray for you. And if you're unwilling to submit to the authority of God's word, then you will not be able to enjoy the fellowship of God's people. You will not be able. That's called church discipline. And it is necessary and it's needful. But that's not where it begins. That's the last resort in begging you to come back to the Lord. You don't want to live under a legalistic authority. You don't want to have to find yourself in a position where the relationship with the leadership is always about their titles and their positions. So we're just brothers and sisters in the Lord doing what God has called us to do. And listen, for those that have delegated authority in this church, I have delegated authority, you have delegated. For those of us that have delegated authority to our chief shepherd, to our chief apostle, remember this, only God can anoint and appoint spiritual leaders in his church. The best that we can do is recognize that. That's the best that we can do. We can't convey that. We can't give that. We don't have anointing to give. You know how some apostles say, if you come with me, I'll give you my anointing. Bro, I don't want your anointing. It's man-centered. I don't want anything to do with that nonsense. I want the anointing of God. I want the approval of God. I want the strength of God. I want the wisdom of God. I want the favor of God. I don't want some man's anointing. Well, you know, if you give to us and you follow me and you come to our, we can extend our, no, keep it. Keep it. Actually, repent of it so that you can come to the place where in Psalm 75:7 it says that God is judge. He puts down one and exalts another. You can't exalt yourself. I mean, you can, but you're not going to last very long. You know, you can come with your gifts and you can come and you can raise yourself up into a position, but that's not from the Lord. You don't want that. Even though sometimes in your flesh you want it, in your spirit, you want the Lord to do what he wants in your life. And when we lay hands on someone here, or we're praying for someone here, the best that we can do is recognize the hand of God in someone's life. That's what we're doing. We're saying to you, if we have a brother up here, say, I want to introduce you to our newest pastor or our newest leader. What we're saying to you is that we see God's hand in his life. And we trust that God has sent him to us to help lead and serve this congregation. That's all. We're not conveying authority. We don't have any authority to give. There is nothing in the Bible. This is important, church. There is nothing in the Bible that gives any one man the ability to pass on some sort of anointing or ministry to another. Only God can do that. And that's where Paul's, he's like, look, I'm a leader in the church. I'm an apostle. I'm in the strictest sense. I'm one of an exclusive group of 13, which are only 12 at a time. And that's how I'm writing to you. You got to understand, these guys are coming. They're lying. They're saying they're apostles. They're saying they have authority. But I'm telling you right now, God's hand has been upon my life. You guys remember when we came and we planted that church. He says it's through Jesus Christ, verse 1, the Father who raised him from the dead. And I'm writing with all the brethren that are with me. We have the affirmation of the church with me. He's writing, notice, plural to all the churches in Galatia. Verse 3, grace. Grace to you and peace from God the Father and our Lord Jesus Christ. Another word to mark, the word grace. It's the Greek word charis, or charis, C-H-A-R-I-S. It's a beautiful word in the Greek. It has all the pictures of loveliness, of joy, of pleasure, that which affords delight and sweetness. It's a beautiful word that was used to describe something that was fun, enjoyable, sweet, lovely. That's how it was used in the first century. There's also a technical, biblical definition for this word. When it's used in the Bible and it's used in relation to salvation, here's what it's describing. It's describing God's unmerited, unearned, and undeserved favor upon man. That's what he starts, grace. Grace is an important topic in the book of Galatians. It's mentioned 7 times in 6 chapters, and you see like a beautiful diamond, all the different facets of grace. This is where he leads. He leads with grace. He doesn't lead with condemnation. He doesn't lead with judgment. He leads with grace. I give you, it was a general greeting, by the way. It was a very general greeting, but in the context of the letter, he's very intentional. I want to start with grace. The favor of God upon you. The biggest issue of the Galatian believers is they have forgotten Jesus Christ, who's been so gracious to them. They got their eyes off of Jesus and on man, on the authority man, these false teachers that had a strong word, a strong convincing argument for them. And the grace of God always brings us to a place of worship. Now, a great way to remember the word grace, what it means, is to just use the word G-R-A-C-E. If you can remember, that's called an acronym, and you remember the word grace, this is what it means biblically. You ready? God's riches at Christ's expense. God's riches, that means all that he's given to us, has come to us at the expense of Jesus, his blood that was shed. We enjoy the pleasure of God because of the finished work of Jesus Christ on the cross of Calvary. Our sins have been forgiven and washed away. There's nothing that stands in the way of you and your heavenly Father, because you have an advocate with the Father, Jesus Christ the righteous. Right now, in Christ, you are righteous. Why? Because of your good works? because you've been so strong this week. Well, you know, I'm right with God because I read my Bible every day this week. No, you're right with God because of the blood of Jesus Christ. And you read your Bible because you love God. Not because it makes you right. Because of what Jesus has done to make you right, now you get to enjoy all the privileges of relationship. Notice not only that, he says, grace to you and peace from God. Mark that word peace. It's the Greek word eirene. It's spelled this way, E-I-R-E-N-E. We're going to look at quite a few of the original words in these letters because they're very important. That's what makes a letter different than narrative. As we're just kind of walking through, we didn't stop too much at words, but in a text like this, in a letter, we're going to look at quite a few words. And this word peace is very important. It has the idea in the first century, it means a state of national tranquility. It basically means a state without war. You're not at war with anyone. And it was used to describe countries that weren't at war. They were in a place of peace. They were enjoying eirene. They were having a time of peace. But it's also used in the Bible to describe your relationship with God. Once you've experienced the grace of God, you know what the very next thing you enjoy is? Peace with God. You're no longer fighting him. You're no longer at war with him. You're no longer running from him. You're no longer in a position against God. You are immediately in a position with him. Grace always precedes peace, not the other way around. Grace will always lead you to peace. Peace never precedes grace, always follows. Someone once said that grace is the fountain, but peace is the stream. And so you receive the goodness of God, not because of your own works, but for what he has done, because of the cross of Christ. And what is the result? You're at peace. No more war. Nothing to hide. You speak the truth. You walk in the truth. It's like the Galatians had become prodigals. You know, they had left the comfort and the enjoyment of their home and their peace with God. They abandoned God's peace because they abandoned God's grace. And you know, those of you that are praying for your prodigals in your home right now and your family that have left, what have they? They're always your kids, right? They're never going to stop being your kids, ever. A million years, they will never stop being your kids. But what did they stop? By their choice to leave, they stopped enjoying you. They stopped enjoying your home. They stopped enjoying the peace that was theirs. It's the same thing that happens when you sin. And when I choose to sin, I abandon peace. I choose war when I choose sin. I choose a position of being an adversary with God. I choose a position as a believer being an enemy of God. And therefore, my peace is stolen away from me. But really, it wasn't stolen. I gave it away willingly. No one sins by accident. And here the Galatians, God is calling them back through Paul to grace and the peace that's theirs. Let me just say this, and we don't have much time to develop it, but I do want to share this question. If today, you're not experiencing, as a believer, you're not experiencing the peace of God, maybe it's because you're relating to God very legalistically. You're relating to him in such a way where you would rather beat yourself up, you would rather live in condemnation, you would rather have a list, and because you failed at the list, God could never forgive you, God could never receive you. Because, you know, people can be like that. People will not forgive, and people can be like that, but then we project that on God, and you've lost your peace because you walked away from grace. You forgot that it's all him. It's all him. When were you saved? When was I saved? You know when I was saved? In my worst. I was lost as lost could be. I was in the height of rebellion against God. And yet God loved me still. How much more now as his child? Wooing me back to himself. If you don't have peace in your walk, maybe you're just very legalistic. Maybe you're antagonistic. Maybe you're antagonistic against anything that's outside of the little box of your theological construct where you've got it all figured out. I meet people that way. They just got it all figured out. And they just want to argue and defend their little box when God said, I mean, there's a big world out there for you that's filled with grace and freedom. Well, you can relate to me as you are and you come to me, God says, and I will do the work in your life. You know how many times you'll think, if I want to follow God, I've got to clean up my life. And really, it's the other way around, isn't it? You follow God, and he'll clean up your life. You follow God, and he'll deliver you. You follow God, and he'll forgive you. He'll cleanse you. He'll release you. It's not what you can do. We're not saved by good works. We're saved for them. And God begins to work in places that only He can work. The Galatians needed to be reminded of the beauty of relationship with Jesus that they left behind. They had exchanged grace and peace of God with rules and regulations. They had exchanged grace and peace of God with condemnation of legalism. Let me show you. Go over to chapter 5, verse 4. He says it very clearly. What happened? Chapter 5, verse 4. Paul says, "You have become estranged from Christ. You who attempt to be justified by the law, you have fallen from grace." This is the common theme of most men and women that are under the bondage of legalism. We're going to be talking a lot about and learning a lot about legalism in our study, but let me give you a quick definition. Erwin Lutzer, I think, does a great job. Let me quote him. He says, "Legalism is self-righteousness. It is the belief that God is satisfied with our attempt to obey a moral code. Legalists keep the law for self-glory or to merit some reward. They do not keep it because it expresses the desire of their heart. Legalism always deals with the motives of the heart. It's always an issue of the heart. Am I obeying God because I love Him? Or am I obeying God for outward show because I'm afraid? Am I living for God because I love Him and I know He loves me? Or am I living so I can show somebody or give some, like have some kind of outward show for people instead of like, no, Lord, it's just between you and me. I love you, you love me, and I give you my life." It's always a matter of the heart. And our hearts will be revealed during this study. And the surprise of the room will be in every service just how much legalism is in the room. You might have grown up with it. You might have been raised with it. And not even religious legalism. Parents, again, I can't develop it now because we're going to be out of time, but parents, I beg you, please do not oversee your home legalistically. It's a love relationship with your kids. As you disciple them and as you help them along the way, you got to remember, for most of you, when you brought that baby home, that baby, what did that baby do for you anyway? 9 months was sucking the life out of you and making you tired. And then it came out and starts screaming and yelling and soiling itself and demanding. And what did you do? You love that little thing. It's like, this is the best. I can't believe you're so nervous. You're so careful. You're just protective and loving. And something switches along the way. Whereas your discipling and your training, if you're not careful, your relationship now is just enforcing rules. You're not doing the rules. And you do that long enough, there's separation. That's how you get with God. If you think God's just a rule enforcer today, then you're living in a way where you don't understand He loves you. He loves you as that screaming, crying, pooping baby that you are. We just got to keep changing your diaper over and over and over again. He loves you. He cares for you. And in a nurturing, loving environment, the response of that baby, our response is love. Love always begets more love in a real relationship. Love always draws out love in a real relationship. So be careful. Notice finally in verse 4, it says, speaking of Jesus, "who gave Himself for our sins, that He might deliver us from this present evil age, according to the will of our God and Father, to whom be glory forever and ever. Amen." I love this word deliver. I looked it up today. The word deliver is the same word that Jesus uses to describe when He says, if your right eye causes you to sin, pluck it out. Same word, deliver it, get rid of it, take it out, deliver. You have been delivered. This is the essence of grace. You have been delivered from this present evil age. And by the way, we need to step back for a second and let's let the Bible say what it is. The age in which you live is evil. And this always shocks me. I shouldn't, but when I see it in my life, I also see it in the church's life. When you embrace this culture that hates you, the culture hates you. The culture is designed to destroy you and take advantage of you. This culture in a spiritual realm hates your Savior. You know, if Jesus, if Jesus came back today with all the technology, He'd be so much more successful. No, if Jesus was here in this generation, they'd kill Him too. They hate Jesus and they hate you. And yet, So many of you take in and embrace this culture like it's your friend. And the Bible says it's your present evil age. Paul would even say it gets worse. In 2 Timothy 3, he would say that in the last days, perilous times will come. And so you consume the media of this culture, the music of this culture, the attitude of this culture, the thinking of this culture, the education of this culture. And I just want to remind you today, brother to brother, brother to sister, this present age is evil. And if you sow to the flesh, you will reap corruption. It will catch up to you. It's evil. There's nothing in this. We live in a different... Now, Jesus told us that we're in this world, we're not of this world. We live in a different kingdom while we're in this world. You just got to be careful because it says here you've been delivered. You've been plucked out. This is the same Greek word that's used in the New Testament to describe the deliverance of the nation of Israel from Egypt. In order to be delivered, you leave. You leave it behind. It's part of your past. Paul, I think, knows exactly his time of deliverance. It takes him right back to the road to Damascus. He knows what kind of life he lived. That was his deliverance. The Galatian believers, they could remember what they were delivered from. They remember when Paul came with Barnabas in Acts 14. They remember the decision they made. They remember the salvation they received. They could remember. I remember like it was yesterday. I remember the whole environment surrounding how bad my life was when I was invited to a church like this. I was in this culture, man. The present evil age was my present evil age. I lived it to its fullest as it was destroying me day by day and destroying relationships and destroying the people that loved me as well as the people that I cared for. I remember what I was delivered from.
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2: With SRN News, I'm Rich Thomason in Washington. The Trump-Xi summit is history now, and President Trump is on his way back home from China. President says he's not yet decided on whether a major U.S. arms sale to Taiwan can go through. China staunchly opposes the transaction. And while global attention focuses on the U.S.-China summit, Russia steps up its assault on its neighbor.
3: Ukraine's President Zelensky said that a Russian missile attack on a Kyiv apartment building the previous day has killed 24 people. That includes 3 teenagers.
2: And that's correspondent Sam Yakulov. CIA Director John Ratcliffe has paid a visit to Cuba. State media reports high-level Cuban government officials met with the CIA director. On Wall Street, Dow futures are down 329 points, and NASDAQ futures off 413. This is SRN News.
4: High today in the mid-80s, tomorrow in the low-80s, then temperatures dropping into the mid-60s Sunday with afternoon thunderstorms. Do you rely on Sunday school teachers to teach your children about the Bible and train them in godly living? Alistair Begg will help us think through your roles and responsibilities as a parent and the roles and responsibilities of the church in light of the Fifth Commandment. Alistair Begg points us to Truth for Life coming up next.
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6: Drive's getting busier for us. Good Friday morning. We've got some problems. There's a crash on Highway 85. It's a rollover. Southbound Highway 85 approaching E-470. Lanes are blocked. Only the right shoulder is getting by. It's already about a 5-6 minute delay. I-70 is backing up. We got a new crash on westbound 70 at Brighton Boulevard. Slow traffic there. And the rest of the freeway is in great shape. With traffic, I'm Susan Field.
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0: you rely on your children's Sunday school teachers to teach your kids about the Bible and train them in godly living? Today on Truth for Life, Alistair Begg helps us think through the vital roles and responsibilities of the church and the parents in raising children in light of the fifth commandment.
1: Exodus 20 and verse 1. And God spoke all these words, saying, I am the Lord your God, who brought you out of the land of Egypt, out of the house of slavery. You shall have no other gods before me. You shall not make for yourself a carved image or any likeness of anything that is in heaven above, or that is in the earth beneath, or that is in the water under the earth. You shall not bow down to them or serve them, for I, the Lord your God, am a jealous God, visiting the iniquity of the fathers on the children to the third and fourth generation of those who hate me, but showing steadfast love to thousands of those who love me and keep my commandments. You shall not take the name of the Lord your God in vain, for the Lord will not hold him guiltless who takes his name in vain. Remember the Sabbath day to keep it holy. 6 days you shall labor and do all your work, but the seventh day is a Sabbath to the Lord your God. On it you shall not do any work, you, or your son, or your daughter, your male servant, or your female servant, or your livestock, or the sojourner who is within your gates. For in 6 days the Lord made heaven and earth, the sea, and all that is in them, and rested on the seventh day. Therefore the Lord blessed the Sabbath day and made it holy. Honor your father and your mother, that your days may be long in the land that the Lord your God is giving you. You shall not murder. You shall not commit adultery. You shall not steal. You shall not bear false witness against your neighbor. You shall not covet your neighbor's house. You shall not covet your neighbor's wife or his male servant or his female servant or his ox or his donkey or anything that is your neighbors. Now when all the people saw the thunder and the flashes of lightning and the sound of the trumpet and the mountains smoking, the people were afraid and trembled, and they stood far off and said to Moses, "You speak to us and we will listen, but do not let God speak to us, lest we die." Moses said to the people, "Do not fear, for God has come to test you, that the fear of him may be before you, that you may not sin." The people stood far off while Moses drew near to the thick darkness where God was. Well, we thank God for his word, and we make it the basis of our study. And I invite you to turn now to Colossians and to chapter 3. We come now to our fourth study in the Christian family. And once again, our text is brief. And it's clear. Verse 20, children, obey your parents in everything, for this pleases the Lord. While we pray. Our gracious God, we ask now that you will summon us by the truth of your word, that you will teach us by the power of your Spirit, that you will bring us to faith and trust in your Son, that we might be enabled to live in obedience to your truth. For Jesus' sake, amen. All right, there we have it. Children, obey your parents in everything, for this pleases the Lord. We really have reversed into this little series and have, I think, fastened on something. And it is simply this, that we are recognizing that in a very realistic sense, it takes the church family to make it possible for each of us to be enabled to raise a Christian family. The challenges are immense, the privileges are terrific, the responsibilities are vast, and the help that exists amongst others around us who've tried it before, who've done it before, who are living it now, and so on, is a massive resource. And so we're trying to help us to recognize the fact that it is not that our physical family life exists, as it were, as a citadel, And if there's other things that we want to add into it, then including church life, all well and good. But no, in actual fact, in Christ, the real family is the church family. And the question is not, how do we fold church life into our physical family life, but how do we fold our physical family life into all that God has for us in the church? Now, it is in light of that that we've looked, first of all, at wives and then at husbands, and now we come to children. And the Bible is really clear, not just in the epistles here in the New Testament, but throughout the Bible, that parental authority is absolutely vital. It is actually indispensable for a stable society. And that is why when we read the Bible, we discover that from the very beginning, God established mankind within the structure of family life, a structure in which the roles between husbands and wives were delineated, and a structure in which children were to submit to the authority of their parents. And this is, if you like, a natural law. It is in the instinctive dimensions of human existence, and it is also part of the law of God, as we read in the Decalogue earlier. It is therefore no exaggeration to say, as I now do, that the well-being of a person or of a nation begins then in the home. And whenever a culture turns its back on God, whenever a culture turns its back on the moral framework that

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3: The teachings of the Lord Jesus Christ himself. And I've labored in these brief studies to set this in this context every time, and I want to do so again this morning. It's relatively easy to simply say, now here's what wives are supposed to do, here's what husbands are supposed to do, here's what children are supposed to do. We're familiar with all of that. Our problem is not that we are untaught in relationship to these things. Our problem is a far deeper problem. Our problem is a gospel problem. Our problem is a biblical problem. Our problem is an obedience problem. And it starts with an understanding of who Jesus is. So, our first point will be to consider the identity of Jesus. Secondly, to consider the responsibility of parents. And thirdly, and only then, to consider the duty of children. Well, you say, well, why would you begin with the identity of Jesus? Well, simply because that is how it is handled here by Paul. Paul was aware, and we've become aware of the fact through our study, that there were all kinds of ethical codes that were present in Judaism and in the Greek and Roman world. Those people realized, by way of natural law, that for society to function, there had to be order, there had to be structure, and it had to be there in the family life. So what was it then that Paul was introducing, or what, if you like, does the Bible introduce, that takes it forward from there? Well, specifically, the fact of who Jesus is, the fact of the lordship of Jesus Christ. And so what he's saying is the specific responsibilities within the Christian home for the various roles assigned have to do with Jesus as Lord. And that's why here in verses 18 through to the end of the chapter, you find the phraseology recurring. In verse 18, the wives are submitting to their husbands in the Lord. In verse 20, children are to do this because it is pleasing to the Lord. In 22, we obey our earthly masters, fearing the Lord. And in verse 24, and in part A, knowing that from the Lord you will receive the inheritance as your reward, you are serving the Lord Christ. So the summary of the responsibilities of various family members is actually the application of their theology. So in other words, we have to understand the Bible, we have to understand who Jesus is, we have to both believe it, and we have to live in the light of it if we're going to actually make any sense of practical instructions such as this. And that is why, for example, in chapter 2, and in the middle of chapter 2, verse 6 there of chapter 2, he says to them, therefore, as you have received Christ Jesus the Lord, this is the distinguishing feature of these people. You have received Jesus as Lord. He is your king. He is the sovereign one. He's in charge of your finances. He's in charge of your future. He's in charge of your family. He's in charge. You received him. He's the Lord. Now, he says, in light of that, the imperative is that you now must walk in him. Indicative, you received him. Imperative, walk in him. You see how the indicative always precedes the imperative. So you see, if somebody listens to me talk this morning and thinks that what I'm simply doing is seeking to reinforce a Christianized version of an ethical code, then I've done a dreadful job. That's why I'm laboring to make the point at the beginning that what is being entrusted to these believers in Colossae is being entrusted to believers. They have understood God's grace in all its truth. They realize that they could not earn God's salvation. They realize that Jesus is the Savior that they require. They have received him as Lord. Now that is indicative of what is true of them. Now, he says, it is the imperative that continues from there. I want you then, he says, to live your lives in this way. And I won't continue to read it, but you can read it on there in chapter 2.

0: And what the point is straightforward. Because you see in verse 9 of chapter 2, in Jesus, the whole fullness of deity dwells bodily. In him, the whole fullness of deity dwells bodily. In other words, he is God. He is God. He is God. He is the one then who establishes our values. He is the one who guides our thinking. He is the one who directs our conduct. And in a very realistic way, poor parenting can be traced, actually, not to an absence of information, but a failure in application. A failure, first of all, to believe what the Bible says, and then to behave in light of who and what Jesus is. Now, Paul is concerned in writing to the Colossians here that they will not be swept away by the thinking of the surrounding culture. And actually, he says, and we're still in chapter 2, actually, and in verse 4, he says, I'm saying these things to you. I'm saying these things to you in order that no one may delude you with plausible arguments. Down in verse 8, he says, see to it that no one takes you captive by philosophy and by empty deceit that concerns human traditions, that works according to the elemental spirits of the world and not according to Christ. Now, Paul has in mind there specific challenges as it relates to the identity, the person of Jesus. False teachers were pressing upon the church. They were teaching doctrine, and they were demanding practices of people that did not depend on Christ. And all I am saying in referencing these two exhortations is that while that was an express issue, a peculiar issue, that was there in the Colossae Valley, and commentators debate the nature of the issue and so on. But the principle remains. It is for the Christian person living under the Lordship of Christ to see to it that we are not deluded, to see to it that we do not succumb to specious arguments and to philosophies which have no basis at all in reality. And goodness gracious, if there's not an area in which that is a challenge other than family life at the moment, I don't know what is. Because he said earlier, in Jesus, all these things hold together. Now, all of that said to reinforce this foundational premise, that obedience of children is the only proper response to the instruction of parents who acknowledge Christ as their Lord. Obedience of children is the only proper response to the instruction of parents who submit to Jesus as Lord. Well, then let's say a word or two about the responsibility of the parents. You say, well, it's supposed to be about children. Yes, it is about children, but the children don't live in a bedroom by themselves. They live in a house, all being well, with parents. Parents are to bring their children up in the nurture and admonition of the Lord. But how can children be expected to know their boundaries if their parents are clueless? How can they be expected to know what they're supposed to do or what they're not supposed to do if their parents are neglectful of their responsibilities, clear responsibilities, as delineated in the Bible? And whatever decision Christian parents make about the ongoing education of their children, and there are many within our congregation that adopt all kinds of approaches, and we understand and recognize that. But whatever that decision is, one thing is true of every mom and dad in the congregation, and that is that they are responsible for the instruction of their children in the Word of God. It is their responsibility. It is not the nursery's responsibility. All of that may be supplemental, but none of that will be able to take the place of what happens in the routine, sitting down, standing up, riding in the car, and so on. The task is to be exercised by the parents in the face of all of the challenges of a world that doesn't agree. the insinuations of the evil one that come to us and say, you know, you shouldn't listen to all this stuff. It's old-fashioned. The Bible, if somebody had written the Bible at this point, they would never have included this. That's the kind of thing you hear. Or they'll say, but you need to be a pragmatic person. You just need to be as realistic as you can. And frankly, this doesn't work. Or you have them saying, you know, what you really need is self-help in this. You don't need Bible help. You don't need the Spirit's help. Psychology will be of far more help to you than theology. And at the heart of all of those kind of insinuations, which come ultimately from the evil one, at the heart of it all is the undermining of the Word of God. Undermining of the Word of God. The design of the evil one is to get God's people to live their lives paying scant attention to the truth of the Bible. Being prepared to affirm its authority, as we said at the end last time, being prepared to say we believe it entirely, and then to do absolutely nothing with it when it comes to the issues that we're dealing with now. Instruction begins at home, whether it's formal or informal. It has to do with the bedtime questions. It has to do with the travel discussions. It has to do with creating a climate in which our children recognize that we are depending on the Bible and depending on the help of the Holy Spirit to try and do our level best to raise them according to the structures and definitions of the Bible, that we are, on our best days, sinful as well. And we do so in the awareness of the fact that, for example, let's take the demythologization of evolutionary theory. And your children come home from school. And I remember, as we just gathered around the table, one of the children said, you know, I learned something funny at school today. Oh, I said, well, what was that? He said, the teacher told me that I came from an ape. He said, how funny do you think that is? I said, I think it's really funny, too. And then we had a talk about whether you came from an ape or not, or whether God's word is true, whether what it says actually describes what happened, or whether we're living with a mythology, whether we're involved in the greatest religious contract that the world has ever seen, or whether we're dealing in the realm of reality. I guarantee you that the child nurtured by a biblical view of the origin of life will enjoy in life a security that can never be experienced by the youngster schooled, for example, in evolutionary theory. How happy the son who can say, when I was a boy in my father's house, still tender and an only child of my mother, he taught me and said, lay hold of my words with all your heart. Keep my commands and you will live.
1: 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By the way, Alistair is in North Carolina this weekend. He's speaking at the Billy Graham Training Center at the Cove. Please keep him and those attending in your prayers as they gather in Asheville for a weekend of Bible study, worship, and fellowship at this sold-out seminar. And don't forget that Alistair is hosting Basics 2026 in Valencia, California this year. The conference will take place September 29th through the 30th. If you're in pastoral ministry or church leadership, join Alistair together with Herschel York as they come together with pastors from around the country to learn from the Bible, enjoy a time of fellowship, and encourage one another to do the basics of ministry well. For more information or to register, visit basicsconference.org. I'm Bob Lapine. We're glad you've joined us this week. Hope you're able to worship with your local church this weekend. Join us on Monday when we'll learn why godly discipline is more loving than hands-off parenting that's free from any kind of rules. The Bible teaching of Alistair Begg is furnished by Truth for Life, where the learning is for living.
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10: With SRN News, I'm Rich Thomason in Washington. The Trump-Xi summit is history. President Trump is now on his way back home from China. He says it was a productive summit with some trade deals achieved, including a commitment by China to buy 200 Boeing jetliners and to purchase American soybeans. President says he has not yet decided on whether a major U.S. arms sale to Taiwan can go through. China staunchly opposes the transaction and has made its feelings known in no uncertain terms. And while global attention focuses on the U.S.-China summit, Russia has stepped up its assault on its neighbor Ukraine, hitting an apartment building in Kiev. Ukraine's president says at least 24 people were killed in the Russian strike. And CIA Director John Ratcliffe has paid a visit to Cuba. On Wall Street, Dow futures are down 433 points. More details at srnnews.com.
11: Good morning, I'm Tom Moeller. High today in the mid-80s, tomorrow in the low 80s. Do you feel uncomfortable sharing the gospel? 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It's coming up next on The Morning Word.
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12: Bad crash up in Brighton. This is a rollover south on Highway 85 closed. Just after 136th Avenue near E-470, traffic is stopped. Nearly a two-mile backup southbound Highway 85. Got a lane blocked in that northbound direction as well. Avoid this area. Get around it. Brighton Road or Sable. Now, the rest of the drive starting to get heavier. Traveling in the metro area, no other problems. With traffic, I'm Susan Phelan.
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17: 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It's impossible without him. How do people make it in this world without Christ?
16: 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I'm John Fuller.
18: You know, John, that's a great question. How do people make it in this world without Christ? Greg is today's speaker. He is the founder of Dare to Share Ministries right up the road here in Wheat Ridge, Colorado. Today, Greg is going to equip us to share the gospel with someone in our sphere of influence using what he calls relational evangelism. I like that. Mm-hmm. And I think you're going to want to try it. As you're going to hear, Greg brings a lot of energy and passion to the stage. So buckle up and let's listen to this outstanding message.
16: Yeah, here's Greg Steer speaking to our staff on Focus on the Family with Jim Daly.
17: So today, I'm going to give you a crash course. We're going to use an analogy of an airplane, how to pilot a gospel conversation from takeoff to touchdown. So let's begin. How do you fuel up with the right motivation? In other words, why should we share the gospel? There's a lot of reasons. I'm going to give you three different types of fuel to motivate you to share the gospel. The first is obedience to the Lord. Matthew 28, 19, Jesus said to his disciples, go and make disciples of all nations. And that's not just to the 11 disciples that were there. That's to all the disciples of all time. It's like you're on that mountain with Jesus, and he looks in your eyes and says, go and make disciples of all nations. This is the primary mandate of Jesus. And if I told my kids when they were little, hey, I'm going to go to the store. I'll be back in an hour. While I'm gone, make your bed. I come back in an hour. Jeremy, Kaylee, did you make your bed? Well, Dad, Kaylee wrote a song about making our bed. But did you make your bed? Dad, I drew a picture of what a made bed looks like. But did you make your bed? Fuel number one, obedience to the Lord. Fuel number two, compassion for the lost. Matthew 9:36, when Jesus saw the crowds, he had compassion on them because they're harassed and helpless like sheep without a shepherd. So when Jesus saw people, he looked behind the smiling facades and he saw the scratches and bites and the hurt and the pain underneath. Do you feel that? For your neighbors, for that barista, for the person to cut you off. Life is hard with Jesus. It's impossible without him. How do people make it in this world without Christ? Obedience to Jesus, compassion for the lost, urgency of the mission. That's a third fuel, urgency of the mission. And I'm going to talk to you about something that a lot of preachers don't talk about today, but I got to talk about it because Jesus talked about it more than anybody in the New Testament. Of the 12 times the word hell is used in the New Testament, 11 are mentioned by Jesus. Jude 23 tells us this, snatch others from the fire and save them. There's an urgency to the mission that many of us have forgotten. And I want you to choose your fuel. Some of you may be more motivated by just sheer obedience to the King. Yes, sir. Some of you may be motivated more by compassion for the lost because your heart aches for those who don't know Christ. Some of you are more motivated by the urgency of the mission. You don't want to see anybody go to an eternity in hell. Choose your fuel and let it motivate you. Fuel up with the right motivation. And we need to pass that fuel on to the next generation. From the time my kids were little, we trained them how to share the gospel. We inspired them. We gave them passion fuel. And sometimes it backfired on us. I'll never forget, I was in the grocery store with my son Jeremy. He was 5 years old at the time. And it was a Sunday afternoon after church, and the Broncos were going to play at 2:25. And I wanted to get home, so I was rushing. We're going through the bottled water and juice aisle, and a lady says, sir, can you help me read the prices on the bottled water? And I said, sure. So I read it real quick, and I'm trying to get out of there. She wants to talk. She said, yeah, I lost my glasses. I'm a mess because I lost my dog. My dog died. Now I got to stop. So I said, what happened? She said, I had a one-year-old Great Dane puppy. It ran out in the middle of the street, got hit by a car. And then she started doing something that us guys often cringe at the thought. She began to tear up. I'm like, oh no, please don't cry in the grocery store. Stop, drop, and roll, please. Don't. I didn't know what to say to her. My son knew what to say, my five-year-old son. He goes, that's okay, lady. Your dog's in doggy heaven, and you can go to heaven too. Daddy, tell her the gospel. I'm like, And then I remembered I trained him how to share the gospel in a five-year-old way. I go, you tell her. He held up his hand. He wiggled his thumb. God loves me. Then wiggled the next finger. I have sinned. Christ died for me. If I believe, I will go to heaven. He goes, see, lady, if you believe in Jesus, you'll go to heaven with your dog. And she's looking at him like he's a little freak. And so am I. And then she burst in tears. I'm so mad at God. She goes, I lost my son to cancer, and I bought a dog to comfort me in my grief, and now my dog is dead. I'm so mad at God, but now I'm in. Now I get it. I'm like, ma'am, God lost a son too, and I'm preaching the gospel. Meanwhile, my son Jeremy won't shut up. He's like, that's okay. God loves me. I have sin. I go, back it off, boy. This is what daddy gets paid to do, right? And we're in this conversation. Everybody's looking at the meltdown in aisle 9. She collapses in my arms. It was like a scene in a movie. Put her faith in Christ right there. We get our groceries, we walk out, and I am convicted. I look down at Jeremy. I said, I was going to miss that opportunity. But you remembered what was most important. You saw her soul. I'm proud of you. We need to have the eyes of a child that sees the urgency. You want to fuel up with the right motivation. Secondly, you want to get passengers on board. In other words, how do you begin to engage people? How do you begin this process of evangelism? And I'm going to sum it up in three words. Prayer, care, share. Listen, you start praying for people that you know who don't know Jesus. And if you don't know anybody who doesn't know Jesus, get out a little bit. Engage the culture. Get to know your neighbors. Get to know that barista. Start praying for them, caring for them. One of the best ways you can care for people in this culture is by listening to them. We're going to talk about that in a little bit, but pray for them, care for them, and then at the right time, share the gospel with them. And do not buy the lie, well, I just share the gospel with my life. Yes, you share the gospel with your life and your lips. To use a plane analogy, I don't want to fly anywhere in a one-wing plane. There's two wings on the plane, and that is we live it and we give it. Right now, I want you to think of the name of one person you know who does not yet know Jesus, that you're going to start praying for and caring for and at the right time share the gospel with. So you start by fueling up with the right motivation. You start getting passengers on board. You write those names down in what I call that cause circle to pray for, care for, and share the gospel with. Now, to use the plane analogy, how do you take off? How do you begin? If somebody goes, it's hot in here, do you say, it's hot in hell too, let me tell you about it? No, do not do that. I've done it, it does not work. I'm gonna give you a simple three-step process for beginning a gospel conversation. Three words, ask, admire, admit. So I'm gonna go over this with you and then you're gonna practice. I want you to ask great questions. You know who asks great questions? Jesus. He has some 300 questions in the Gospels. I think one of the best ways that we can show the love of Christ to people around us is by learning to ask questions and deeply listening. Because we live in a culture that their faces are buried in their phones, and when you start asking questions and give people eye contact and genuinely listen, it is an act of love that people are not used to. Do you know how to ask great questions and listen? What does asking do? It breaks down barriers. What did Jesus do with the woman at the well? Would you give me a drink of water? That was it. And then he shifted to the living water. Start asking questions. Get to know people. Ask the Holy Spirit for that opportunity to turn it spiritual. It can be a question as simple as this. What do your tattoos mean? Or where are you from? Tell me about your family. So you ask questions, regular questions, and you turn it toward the spiritual. And some of you are like, well, that's awkward. Well, guess what? Suck it up, buttercup. It's okay. We have a saying at Dare to Share. Awkward is awesome. Jesus was the Prince of Peace and the King of Awkward. Told the woman at the well, go get your husband. I don't have a husband. Yeah, you've had five husbands, and the dude you're shacking up with now is not your husband. Awkward. Rich young ruler, go sell everything you have, give it to the poor and follow. Awkward. If you're not willing to suffer a little bit of red face and embarrassment for the sake of the gospel, honestly, what kind of Christian are you? Turn toward the spiritual. And when you find out what they believe, admire what you can. Admire what you can about what they believe. We need to seek to engage, not enrage. Oh, you're a Muslim? Interesting. You know what? One of the things I appreciate is you pray five times a day. That's commitment. And I'm not saying that you agree with everything or most things, but you find that one sliver you agree with or you can admire, and that becomes a bridge. Too many times we start trying to fight and argue and break out the Scarface apologetics gun. Say hello to my little friend, and we start to try to blow away them with all of our apologetics facts. And I believe in apologetics, and I believe there's a place for them, but I don't believe it's up front.
16: 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Such passion there. And you can learn more about his approach to relational evangelism in his book called Dare to Share, A Field Guide to Sharing Your Faith. 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
17: Ask, admire, admit. Admit that you need Jesus more than anyone. This is when you share your story. Can you share your testimony in less than 60 seconds? What was like before? What happened? How did you hear the gospel? What's it been like since? I know what some of you are thinking. Some of you are thinking, my testimony is lame. I came to Christ as a five-year-old in Sunday school. That is not a lame testimony, by the way. I saw a social media post. I love it. It says, on the day you got saved, God turned a criminal proceeding into an adoption ceremony. Every one of you has a powerful testimony because it's really ultimately not about you, but what Jesus did on the cross, and that you receive that into your life. This is when you share your story. Ask, admire, admit. Now, you need to have a good flight plan. In other words, you need to be able to share the gospel message, and you may be thinking, well, how do I do that? I'm going to teach you a way to share the gospel without a piece of paper and a pen. If you don't have your Bible with you, okay, that's fine. G-O-S-P-E-L. God created us to be with Him. Genesis 1 and 2. Think about that. With all of creation, God said, let there be, let there be, let there be light, let there be. He said, let there be. He spoke it into existence. But with humanity, He didn't say, let there be. He got in the mud and He formed a mud man. And He breathed into Adam's nostrils the breath of life. And the first thing Adam saw when he opened his eyes was the muddy, smiling face of his creator. And then later on, He put Adam into a deep sleep and reached into his side and got a rib and formed the woman. He got muddy to make Adam. He got bloody to make Eve. It sounds like a country western song. Got in the mud and the blood and the crud. And then He walked with them in the cool of the day. There was intimacy. There was no sin. There was no shame. God created us to be with Him. Before you start talking about sin, talk about the God who loves them. Then we shift to sin. Our sins separate us from God. That's the O. Our sins separate us from God. We see that in Genesis 3 when Adam and Eve sin. It ruins it for all humanity. Just think of a bottle of water and you just take one drop of poison and put it in that bottle of water and shake it. It ruins the whole bottle of water. One sin, the sin of Adam, ruined it for all of humanity. We're separated from God just like Adam and Eve were kicked out of the garden, the personal presence of God. Humanity has been kicked out of God's presence because He's a holy God. And humanity is on a highway to hell, where they'll suffer God's wrath forever. S in the gospel acrostic, sins cannot be removed by good deeds. Genesis 4 through Malachi 4. The blood, the sweat, and the tears. The blood of all the Old Testament sacrifices. The sweat of seeking to obey the 613 Old Testament commands. The tears of contrition when they failed to do so. None of that could remove their sin. Our good deeds are like putting white frosting on a burnt cake. So we're all headed to hell. There's nothing we can do about it. So God did something about it, which brings us to the P in the gospel acrostic. Paying the price for sin, Jesus died and rose again. Can I get an amen? Amen? We see this in Matthew, Mark, and Luke. God sent His Son, fully God, fully human, lived the perfect life we could never live, then died in our place on the cross for our sin. He took the bullet for us. He took the hit for us. He said, it is finished, and He meant it. He was buried. He rose from the dead, victorious over sin. And now everyone who trusts in him alone has eternal life. We see that in the book of John. 98 times it says the word believe. In Greek, it's pistis. It means to trust in or rely upon. It's not just mental assent. It's putting your faith in Christ, just like you're trusting in those chairs to hold you up. You're transferring your faith from yourself to Christ and him crucified. And you believe that he died for you, and you trust in him to save you, which brings us to the L. Life with Jesus starts now and lasts forever. It's not just eternal life, it's a quality of life. Not just a quantity of life, it's a quality of life. We experience eternal life now and it lasts forever. Let me tell you, one of the reasons this means so much to me is I never met my biological father. My biological father left my mom before I was even born. I've never seen his face. I've never heard his voice. But don't you dare feel sorry for me, because I have another father. And he'll never leave me or forsake me. And if you're a believer in Jesus, he will never leave you or forsake you. Two calls to action. One, if you've never put your faith in Jesus, if this is the first time it made sense, trust in Jesus right now. Transfer your trust to Jesus Christ. Believe he died for you. Receive that gift of eternal life right now through faith. Lord, I believe. If you have placed your faith in Christ, memorize that gospel acrostic. But be able to share the gospel anytime, anywhere, with anyone. Okay. Fuel up with the right motivation. Get passengers on the board. Take off. Ask, admire, admit. Have a good flight plan. By the way, here's a little extra that's not in your outline. How do you deal with turbulence? What if somebody asks you a question you don't have the answer to? Let me give you just a quick hack. Say these words: I don't know, but I'll find out. And then go to gotquestions.org. And I guarantee it'll have the answer. I don't know, but I'll find out. And learn as you go. So many Christians don't evangelize because they're afraid of not having the answers. It's okay not to have the answers. You know the one who does. Go ask him. Go read his book. Okay, now how do you touch down safely? So you've shared the gospel. Now what? I'm going to give you two closing questions. Question number one is this: does that make sense? If they say no, explain it again. If they say yes, I love this question. You ask them this question: is there anything holding you back from trusting in Jesus right now? You're not manipulating them. You're asking them. If there is, deal with that. Ask the Holy Spirit for strength as you do. He will give you wisdom. If there's not, then invite them to place their faith in Christ right there on the spot. And the angels in heaven go wild, because that sinner repented. I can't do this. You know what? You're right. You know who can? The Holy Spirit who dwells inside of you. Apart from Jesus, we can do nothing, but through him, we can do all things. I'm going to close with this. I'm going to give you a challenge. It's going to be a hard one. Will you take the 48-hour challenge? Will you begin that gospel conversation with one person in the next 48 hours? Why 48 hours? Because studies show if you don't do what you've learned within 48 hours, you'll never do it. Why 48 hours? Because I'm sick and stinking tired of Christians just talking about this stuff. We're called to be doers of the word, not hearers only. 48 hours. Some of you think, I can't do this. You know what? When I think of that phrase, I can't do this, I think of Doug. Doug is a young man, had a lot of problems, inner city, broken family. He had epilepsy, could have a grand mal seizure any time of the day or night. Doug was slow, but Doug was no wimp. He fought back with his fists. He started getting expelled from school, started getting in trouble with the law. One day he vandalized the apartment next door. The cops caught him. They sent him to 6 months in a mental institute in the 70s. This was back in the straitjacket days, in the electroshock therapy days. But while there, he took his Bible and he read it day and night. And in that psychiatric institute, he had an encounter with Jesus that changed everything. He came out on fire. I'll never forget, he would tell everybody about Jesus, literally everybody. And he wasn't smooth, but he had a smile that came through that just drew people in. He saved up his money, bought a bicycle, took that bicycle all over the city streets of Denver, telling hitchhikers and people walking their dog, pulled up to a stoplight once, saw a car full of guys that needed Jesus. He knocks on the window. They roll down the window at the red light. He begins to share the gospel. Halfway through, they said, we got to go. He said, well, I'm not done yet. He holds onto the handle. The car takes off 10, 20, 30, 45 miles an hour. Doug's balancing himself. He says, I hope you believe. And he peels off to safety. Later on, he tells me the story. I go, Doug, you could have got sucked under the tires, run over and killed. He said, it'd be worth it. It'd be worth it because those guys need Jesus. For 30 years, Doug was a custodian at a public school. People said, what do you do? He says, I am a stripper for Jesus. I strip and wax floors for the glory of God. And he would strip and wax those floors, and he would share the gospel with the students, with the teachers, and with the administrators at a public school. And about 10 years ago, he had to retire early because he got dementia. Started forgetting stuff. But one thing he did not forget is the gospel. He'd call me up once a week, tell me the latest story about somebody he told about Jesus. Just about 4 months ago, I got a call from Doug's son, my nephew. He said, Uncle Greg, my dad had one last seizure, and he's with Jesus now. I imagine a reception when my big brother walked into the presence of heaven, the thousands who stood and applauded. This one epileptic, socially awkward, learning disabled custodian who had every reason to keep his mouth shut, but wouldn't. My sister-in-law, Mickey, at the funeral said, I have a gift for you. It's our 40-year anniversary watch. It's this one I'm wearing. I only wear it when I preach. And when I put it on, I think of my big brother. And I say, it's time to preach the gospel. Believers, it's time to preach the gospel. Stop making excuses. Start making disciples.
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18: I love Greg's passion. You know, it reminds me kind of what the disciples must have been like. I mean, they were sold out, right? And they were willing to die for what they believed. Greg's been teaching evangelism for 30 years, and he hasn't lost his heart for people who need Jesus. What an inspiration. And I hope you'll take Greg up on his challenge to start a gospel conversation with someone in the next 48 hours. I like that little deadline. Maybe it'll be a neighbor or a coworker. Just ask God to show you someone with an open heart and mind. And I think this puts a big smile on God's face, right? 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It's a good recap of his message. 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
7: 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Thanks for listening to Focus on the Family with Jim Daly. I'm John Fuller, inviting you back as we once again help you and your family thrive in Christ.
10: With SRN News, I'm Rich Thomason in Washington. U.S. support for Taiwan and China's claim on the self-governed island democracy proved a big sticking point in talks between President Trump and Chinese President Xi at their summit in Beijing. Mr. Trump aboard Air Force One heading back home.
19: On Taiwan, he does not want to see a fight for independence because that would be a very strong confrontation. And I heard him out.
20: Are you going to say two words?
19: No, I didn't make a comment on it. I heard him out. I have a lot of respect for him.
10: Mr. Trump says he has not decided whether to allow a major American arms sales to Taiwan to go through. Overall, Mr. Trump says he is pleased with the way the summit went. He said some good trade deals were made, including a commitment by China to buy 200 Boeing jetliners and more in the future. On Wall Street, the Dow features down 460 points. This is SRND.
11: Good morning. I'm Tom Mueller. This is the Morning Word. High today in the mid-80s, tomorrow in the low 80s. Temperatures dropping into the mid-60s Sunday with afternoon thunderstorms. Life is full of trouble and turmoil. It has always been full of trouble and turmoil. For example, shortly after Esther became queen in ancient Persia, palace intrigue arose when two guards conspired to kill the king. That's found in Esther chapter 2. Mordecai, however, stepped in to foil their plot. Meanwhile, Haman, empowered by the king himself, launched an even more evil plan against the Jews. Chuck Swindoll shares what we can learn about the presence of evil and how God equips us with what it takes to face life's darkest challenges. 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
8: The Word on Traffic for your morning commute.
12: At crash up in Brighton, this is the rollover. Southbound Highway 85 is closed at 136th Avenue. All lanes are blocked off. Traffic is jammed up solid for a couple miles. Take at least 15 minutes to get through there. Try to avoid it. Southbound 85 is closed. You could use Brighton Road or Sable as your alternate. The rest of the drive is getting heavier here, but there's no other problems. With traffic, I'm Susan Feeling.
8: 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The

0: Most people understand that suffering is part of the human condition. But even so, we're often surprised and even shocked when the plot of our life takes an unexpected turn and we're forced to deal with an unsavory twist we never saw coming. Today on Insight for Living, Chuck Swindoll points to a young adopted woman who was rescued by the king. Her story was unfolding like a fairy tale, until now. Chuck begins by reading the Bible passage for us. In his continuing study on the life of Esther, he titled today's message, An Evil Interlude.
1: If you were to look up the word life in Heaven's Thesaurus, one of the first synonyms you would find would be pain. That's right, pain. You see, life is filled with sharp corners and hard floors and many falls. Try as we might to cushion ourselves from the bumps and brace ourselves for the spills, pain is inevitable and inescapable. It just comes with the territory, along with troubles and hardships, and I might add enemies who seek to do us harm. All of this brings us to Esther, an unspoiled flower in the king of Persia's garden. Lurking in the dark, however, are enemies of the king and of Esther. We pick up the story where two of the king's own men are plotting from the shadowy recesses of their evil hearts. I want you to listen closely today as I read their story. And I'll be reading from chapter 2, verse 21, through parts of chapter 3 in the book of Esther. Esther 2:21 begins, "In those days, while Mordecai was sitting at the king's gate, Bigthan and Teresh, two of the king's officials from those who guarded the door, became angry and sought to lay hands on King Ahasuerus. But the plot became known to Mordecai, and he told Queen Esther, and Esther informed the king in Mordecai's name. Now when the plot was investigated and found to be so, they were both hanged on a gallows, and it was written in the book of the Chronicles in the king's presence." Chapter 3 introduces an even more sinister enemy. After these events, King Ahasuerus promoted Haman, the son of Hammedatha, the Agagite, and advanced him and established his authority over all the princes who were with him. All the king's servants who were at the king's gate bowed down and paid homage to Haman, for so the king had commanded concerning him. But Mordecai neither bowed down nor paid homage. Now drop down with me to verse 8. "Then Haman said to King Ahasuerus, 'There is a certain people scattered and dispersed among the peoples in all the provinces of your kingdom. Their laws are different from those of all other people, and they do not observe the king's laws. So it is not in the king's interest to let them remain. If it is pleasing to the king, let it be decreed that they be destroyed. And I will pay 10,000 talents of silver into the hands of those who carry on the king's business to put into the king's treasuries.' Then the king took his signet ring from his hand and gave it to Haman, the son of Hammedatha, the Agagite, the enemy of the Jews. The king said to Haman, 'The silver is yours, and the people also, to do with as you please.'"
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2: Life and pain are synonymous.
1: You cannot have one without the other. If you expect to exist on this earth without pain, you are hoping for a fantasy. We cannot escape it. We cannot get away from a month without it. We must learn how to live through it. In fact, the goal in life is not to get away from the pain of it. It is to learn the lessons pain can teach us. As one man put it, pain is inevitable. Misery is optional. You cannot get away from the pain, but you can find ways to live above the level of misery. And indeed, we must. As far back as the 17th century, the New England Primer included these words. Our days begin with trouble here. Our life is but a span, and cruel death is always near. How frail a thing is man. Even though those words were written over 3 centuries ago, they are not original to the Primer. They find their source in an ancient book, one of the oldest books of the Bible, the book of Job. If you have a copy of the scriptures with you, turn to the 14th chapter, and all you will need to see is the first verse. It says in another kind of poetry, a poetry that doesn't rhyme, the same thing we just heard from the New England Primer back in the 17th century. This man writes, and he knew of what he wrote, "Man who is born of a woman is short-lived and full of turmoil."

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3: In place. A little less dangerous to live than riots and a war is the American home. Think of that. Riots and war, worst place, but just a cut above the American home. Did you watch the docudrama on television of the battered wife as she survived the horrors of her crazed husband, who finally brought out all of his emotions in multiple stabbings, stomping her virtually to death? She lives today with partial use of her limbs. Happened in America. Happened in Connecticut. In the land of the free. And the docudrama concluded every 15 seconds. There are those kind of domestic conflicts. It's inescapable. People don't live happily ever after. Not even Cinderella, I'm convinced in my heart. I think she probably got to be a fat little frumpy old woman. She didn't live happily ever after. She got married. How frail is man, how few his days, how full of trouble. I could spend 15 minutes and more delineating specific examples that life is synonymous with pain. You can't get away from it. Now, the only way we can learn from such experiences is to know the theological root of the problem. Listen to this. It is the presence of evil. Plain and simple, though that may sound simplistic, it is the presence of evil. Yes, I believe that Adam and Eve would have lived forever, and not only lived forever, but would have lived disease-free had they not sinned. But with the coming of sin came the presence of suffering. God cursed the woman with pain at childbirth. He cursed the man with thorns and thistles in his work, with the sweat of his brow, with struggles with people, with relational problems, with personal problems. He would earn a living, and he would do it with gritted teeth. How pleasant the garden was before sin invaded, like the shores of Alaska gathering black oil. It ruined it. And with the presence of sin has come the presence of sorrow and pain and death. It's lurking in the shadows. You may today feel that life is pretty well handled. You finally got a way to put it together. You're fairly well cared for. You're pretty healthy. You're aging, but you're not sick. You have family relationships that are fairly well healed, and you are right now just about to sit back on your haunches and think, I think I can make it through the rest of my days. Don't count on it. Aren't you glad you came today? You will not leave on cloud nine. You will leave riveted to planet Earth when I'm through. Ours is an evil society, and it's not because the other guy is wrong. It's because you and I are wrong. And as a result, we live in the backwash of it. It fractures relationships. It paralyzes great goals and dreams. And it anchors us like nothing else, this presence of evil. Even in the lovely, almost idyllic story of Esther, here it is again. How dare it interrupt this wonderful story? We finally got this hometown girl, Queen of Persia. We finally applaud the placing of the crown on her head. We finally have a mate for King Ahasuerus. Finally, things are going to turn out right. Mordecai's pleased. Esther's thrilled. The nation rejoices. Ahasuerus is delighted. But there comes that evil

0: interlude, and it comes time after time after time. It appears rather inauspiciously at the beginning of verse 21, in those days, Esther 2:21. In what days? In days when they were having banquets, when they were rejoicing, when everybody seemed so satisfied and pleased and at peace with one another. In those days, while Mordecai was sitting at the king's gate, Bigthan and Teresh, two of the king's officials from those who guarded the door, became angry and sought to lay hands on King Ahasuerus. Isn't that the way it is? I mean, why couldn't they have just forgiven the king? Why couldn't they have shrugged off the fact that he did something or said something that ticked them off? Why couldn't Bigthan have said to Teresh, "Oh, don't let it bother you, the guy's got a lot on his mind"? Whatever it was, it wasn't worth a conspiracy. It wasn't worth a planned assassination. But that's the way evil is. When it isn't checked, it grows. And when it grows, it leads ultimately to rage and finally murder. It isn't their problem, it is our problem, I repeat. We don't cluck our tongues at two unknown names out of the book of Esther. We shake our heads at ourselves, because when those kind of things grow, they make us into people of conspiracy, myself certainly included. Their imaginations got the best of them. And before long, their anger led to a plan, and the plan of all things was to kill the king. The plot became known to Mordecai, and he told the queen. And Esther informed the king in Mordecai's name. Now, when the plot was investigated and found to be so, they were both hanged on a gallows, and it was written in the book of Chronicles in the king's presence. End of chapter, but not end of that particular plot. Just keep it on the back burner. We'll come back to it later on in our study of Esther in days ahead. But remember now, it is because they yielded to evil imaginations. It is because man is born for trouble as the sparks fly upward that these two unknowns got themselves involved in a plot that finally resulted in their lives being taken. I don't want us to study this section of Scripture and the chapter that follows thinking how wicked they were in the days of Persia. I want us to remember that latent within every heart are thoughts of murder and rape and greed and abuse, the seamy, ugly side of life. You and I have it to the maximum. And were it not for the power of the living God, it would be true of every one of us. And we would finally kill ourselves off this planet. You feel like sort of slapping your hands together and saying, "Good, we took care of that little evil interlude. That's great. The sadness is over. The heartbreak, those two bodies hanging on the gallows, that was a reminder for people not to do such a thing. You won't get away with it." Well, you ain't seen nothing yet. The third chapter is the story of a planned extermination of a race. Again, because a man wouldn't forgive and wouldn't forget a long-standing grudge. Follow along. After these events, isn't that interesting how these sections and how these chapters tie together in rather innocuous ways? That's the way it is in life. Days don't begin with a great announcement from heaven, "Today will bring trouble, bad trouble." The morning begins like every other morning. You have no idea it's coming, and out of the blue, it strikes. Maybe from yourself or from someone else, and you find yourself in the midst of this ancient struggle with wrong. After these things, the king promoted Haman and advanced him and established his authority over all the princes who were with him. That's not fair. Now, I want to vote for Mordecai. I mean, Mordecai's the one who saved the king's life, right? Mordecai's the one who told Esther, who told the king. And justice finding its way to these two men who were leading a conspiracy. Haman didn't do that. See, I forgot to tell you, life's not only sorrowful, it's not fair. and you are thinking right now that you will be promoted because you have worked the hardest, you have come up with the big ideas, you are the one that's done the most for your boss, therefore it's only right that you be given that special position that you've been looking for. Well, rot's a ruck. It probably won't happen because life isn't fair. Why? Because of evil. When there's righteousness, there's justice. But when evil lurks in a heart, there is injustice. And you're going to see it in front of your own eyes. Haman, of all people, is advanced, is established, is promoted. And on top of that, the king's servants, verse 2, who were at the king's gates, bowed down and paid homage to Haman, for so the king had commanded concerning him. Mordecai neither bowed down nor paid homage. You say, aha, he had a bad attitude. Wrong. Mordecai was a Jew. It was against the deepest section of his faith to do such a thing. He wouldn't bow down and pay homage to anyone. Verse 3, he's asked about why he wouldn't cooperate. He has this independent devotion to his God. And it's so surprising, the king's servants who were at the king's gate said to Mordecai, oh, why are you transgressing the king's command? Now it was when they had spoken daily to him, he would not listen to them, that they told Haman to see whether Mordecai's reason would stand. For he had told them that he was a Jew. Ah, remember that. Believe me, Haman will take notice of it. When Haman saw that Mordecai neither bowed down nor paid homage to him, Haman was filled with rage, and he disdained to lay hands on Mordecai alone, for they had told him who the people of Mordecai were. Therefore, Haman decided to forget it. Wrong. Haman sought to destroy all the Jews. Wait a minute. Now that's gone far enough. Why in the world would one guy's refusal to bow down to another guy cause this guy in authority to want to kill all the Jews? Well, it goes back to an old grudge. See, I purposely left out mentioning his genealogy up in verse 1. Go back to that verse. Ahasuerus promoted Haman, the son of Hammedatha, the Agagite. Oh, no, not the Agagite. If you know your history, you know that way back, tucked away in the pots and pans section of 1 Samuel, is an interesting story about a king named Saul, who is told by a prophet named Samuel to go and to kill the Amalekites, the lifelong enemy of the Jews. And to make sure that he wipes them out, he leaves nothing standing. Saul goes, politician that he is, and he saves the best of the sheep. And he saves the king, Agagite. It's exactly what I thought when I read that. And sure enough, this man is related to the king whom Saul didn't kill. You say, well, why would he be filled with hatred toward all the Jews if Saul didn't kill that Amalekite? Well, the rest of the story says Samuel came and confronted Saul for his disobedience. And after Saul fiddled around and rationalized, he finally confessed that he had done what is wrong. And Samuel rolled up his sleeves and cut Agag into little pieces. Now, that has a way of lingering in the minds of the people of Agag as time passes. They hated the Jews. How dare Samuel do that to Agag, especially if Agag is your great, great, great, great grandfather. He has been nursing a grudge which has been taught him since childhood.
1: If you hold a grudge long enough, it becomes a monster. That's what Chuck Swindoll has shown us today. Haman's hatred wasn't born in a moment. It was inherited, cultivated, and carried across generations until it exploded into a plot to annihilate an entire people. 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
7: With SRN News, I'm Rich Thomason in Washington. U.S. support for Taiwan and China's claim on the self-governed island democracy proved a big sticking point in talks between President Trump and Chinese President Xi at their summit in Beijing. Mr. Trump is now heading back home to Washington. He says he has not decided whether he'll allow a major American arms sale to Taiwan to go through. Overall, the president says he is pleased with the way the summit went, says some good trade deals were reached, including an agreement by China to purchase some 200 Boeing jetliners and an agreement to buy American soybeans. The death toll in a Russian attack on an apartment building in Kiev has risen, now stands at 24. And U.S. House districts in Florida face their first test in court. State judge set to hear arguments on a request to block the new districts from being used in the midterms. This is SRN News.
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8: For today, tonight through most of Saturday, warm, dry, sunny conditions. Should be a beautiful evening at Coors Field as the Diamondbacks take on the Rockies. And we are looking at shower and thunderstorm chances holding off till late Saturday. But by Saturday afternoon and evening, showers and thunderstorms, especially over northern Colorado, will be developing. Some will be strong out across the northeastern Colorado plains. Then, as we get into Saturday night, cooling off. Showers will linger in some areas. Then for Sunday, a good chance of showers and thunderstorms will continue into Sunday night and Monday. By Monday, temperatures will be significantly cooler and staying quite cool through the day on Tuesday. Highs today for Denver and Colorado Springs will be around 80 to the lower to mid 80s. 40s and low 50s tonight, 75 to 80 Saturday. But only 60s and 70s Sunday, only upper 40s to low 50s for Monday, 50s Tuesday. I'm Day Weather Meteorologist on Day.
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12: 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I'm Tom Moeller. 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High today in the mid 80s. Tomorrow, the low 80s. Thunderstorms on Sunday. 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
13: Bad crash and a closure up in Brighton. Southbound Highway 85 shut down at 136th Avenue. It's approaching E470 and traffic is stopped, jammed for a couple of miles. Don't get stuck there. And lane blocked as well. Northbound 85 at 136th Avenue. Avoid this drive. Use Brighton Road or Sable to get around it. Now the Metro Highways, typical activity, slowdowns, but no other crashes. With traffic, I'm Susan Feeling.
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14: Where does darkness come from? 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
15: 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That's why Rabbi Schneider wants to explore the reasons that we face adversity. 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And now, here's Rabbi as he opens up our time with a profound thought for us to consider.
14: Beloved, we know that God is light, and in Him there's no darkness at all. But I want to ask you a simple but profound question. We know that darkness exists. We can see the physical manifestations of darkness, but darkness essentially is a spirit. My question is this: where does darkness come from? Many Christians today want to wash God's hands of having anything to do with anything that happens in the world that brings pain. But the reality is that when we do a deep study of the Word of God, we have to come to recognize that God Himself, the one that created all things, also created the darkness, and He did it for a reason. I want to go back to the very beginning of the Bible. I want to go back to the first chapter of the book of Genesis. I'm going to read verses 1 and 2. Hear the Word of God. In the beginning, God created the heavens and the earth. The earth was formless and void, and the Hebrew speaks of a wasteland and emptiness. Continuing on, and darkness was over the surface of the deep. So we see that in the very beginning, as God is bringing forth the world, as He's bringing forth the plants and the animals, what was there first was this darkness. The question is, where did the darkness come from? Was it always there, just like God has always been? We know, beloved, that's impossible. God alone has always been. Listen what the Lord says about Himself in the book of Isaiah, chapter 45. I'm reading from verses number 5 through 7. I am the Lord, and this is the eternal one here. I am the Lord, and there is no other. Besides me, there is no God. There is no one besides me. I am the Lord, and there is no other. The one forming light and creating darkness. Listen to that again, church. The one forming light and creating darkness, causing well-being and creating calamity. I am the Lord who does all these things. You see, it's unfortunate to me that few Christian preachers, teachers, and evangelists will ever recognize that when something bad happens on earth, God could possibly be behind it. They say that God would never bring suffering, that God would never bring pain, that God would never cause sickness. But church, when we study the Hebrew Bible, we find that God at times does all these things. God is the one that opened up the earth to swallow Korah and the rebellious tribe that was with him. God was the one that caused the serpents to kill thousands of Israelites in the wilderness. In the New Testament, we read, God was the one that cast Jezebel onto a bed of sickness because she would not repent of her sins. You see, we have to recognize that God alone is the Lord. Let me read some other scriptures for you. Colossians chapter 1, verse number 16. Hear the word of God. For by Him, meaning through Yeshua, through Jesus, for by Him all things were created. All things, both in the heavens and on earth, visible and invisible, whether thrones or dominions or rulers or authorities, all things have been created by Him and for Him. God is taking responsibility for creating everything visible and everything invisible, both in heaven and our earth. So let's get back to our original question. If God alone is self-existent, if God alone has no first cause, If God alone is the one that has always been and He created all things, didn't He also create the darkness? Doesn't He also take responsibility for creating the devil, even Satan? In fact, we read in the book of 2 Corinthians chapter 12 that Paul was given, the scripture says, a messenger of Satan. I'm going to read it for you. 2 Corinthians chapter 12, verse 7 through 10. Paul says, because of the surpassing greatness of the revelation, for this reason, to keep me from exalting myself, there was given me a thorn in the flesh, listen, a messenger of Satan to torment me, to keep me from exalting myself. In other words, Paul said that to keep me from exalting myself, because I received so much revelation, God sent me a messenger of Satan to keep me humble. This text goes on to say that Paul cried, Lord, take it away. Take this messenger of Satan away. Three times he prayed. Finally, the Lord speaks back to me, says, no, Paul, my grace is sufficient, for my power will be perfected in your weakness. You see, God used this messenger of Satan to bring about weakness in Paul's life so that Paul would cling to God in a deeper way, to keep Paul from exalting himself in order to perfect his power in Paul. God uses evil to accomplish a higher good. You see, the Lord knew that when He created you and I as His sons and daughters, in order to fully mature, in order to fully be made strong, we needed an enemy. We needed an adversary. This is why the first thing that the Spirit of the Lord did in Jesus' life after Jesus was baptized by John the Baptist in the Jordan River was to lead Him into the wilderness for 40 days, where Jesus was in conflict with the forces of darkness, with the devil. And after that experience, Jesus, the scripture says, came out of the darkness, listen now, in the power of the Ruach HaKodesh. You see, that 40-day battle with the devil in the wilderness is what the Spirit of the Lord used to strengthen Jesus. Jesus had to rely so powerfully on the Father during that time there that when the battle was over, He came out and He was ready for His ministry. So let's now apply some of these principles that I've just covered to our lives today. The Bible tells us in the book of James that God actually brings us through, listen now, many trials, listen, in order to perfect our faith. Now, trials are times when we're encountering adverse circumstances, circumstances that are unpleasant, circumstances that are oftentimes coming from the realm of darkness, whether somebody's persecuting us, whether we lack funds, whether we got mistreated by somebody, whether we're even struggling with something physically. God allows us sometimes to go through difficulties in order to strengthen our faith. The scripture speaks of this, count it all joy when you go through various trials. It's the testing of your faith. Now, I realize that there's a balance, beloved, to this. There's times we need to rise up and take authority over the powers of darkness. There's times that we need to rise up and take authority over the devil. I believe in divine healing. I believe in divine health. But I also see from scripture that God uses difficulty. Consider even the life of Job, how it was God's design that Satan would come and inflict Job with so many challenges, his family, his health, his finances. And after Job got through that test, Job said this. He said, God, before I had heard of Thee with the hearing of my ear, but after having gone through this tremendous trial and looking for understanding, clinging to You, praying to You, seeking for understanding, Job said, now that I've come out the other end of this thing, now, Job said, I know You for myself. I know You in my heart. In other words, Job says, I know You so much more now, God, that I had to go through this trial.
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14: So we learn, number one, that God uses challenges, He uses darkness, He even uses the messenger of Satan we read about in the Apostle Paul's life in 2 Corinthians to produce humility and to cause us to become more dependent on Him to strengthen our faith. We read in the book of James, I didn't quote it for you, but James chapter 1, verse 12. We also read about it in 1 Peter, that God brings us through adverse trials in order to deepen our faith and to strengthen our faith. God also, beloved, allows us to encounter darkness and hard times in order to reward us when we pass the test of faith as we come out of those times. In other words, in the Scripture, a test is not something that's designed when the Scripture says God's testing us. When the Lord uses that word, He oftentimes is not referring to something so that He can see whether we're going to pass or fail, but He means it to bring us up to the next level. He puts us in a difficult situation where we encounter adverse circumstances, adversaries, so that we'll have to force our spiritual muscles to keep on pressing on through it. And then when we come out the other side successfully, God rewards us for our effort. He that overcomes, Jesus said, will inherit these things. Continuing on. Why would God create darkness? Hopefully, you've seen from the Scriptures that I've showed you today that we can't say that God never has anything to do with hard times. We can't say, well, no, God would never cause something hard to happen in someone's life. God would never cause that terrible thing to happen. But I've showed you from the Word of God, beloved, that God is God. There is no other. He causes well-being. He creates calamity. He's the creator of all things, both things visible and invisible. He's Adon Olam. He's the master of the universe. He is God. There is no other. We have to have faith in Him alone. The Lord said, don't call a conspiracy what the world calls a conspiracy, and don't fear what the world fears, but I alone am to be your fear. I alone and to be your dread. Connect to me alone and I will become a sanctuary for you. God doesn't want us to be afraid of the devil. God doesn't want us to be afraid of adverse circumstances. God wants us to understand that He alone is God. Shema Israel, Adonai Eloheinu, Adonai Echad, Hear O Israel, the Lord our God, He alone is God, and He's one. We need to be able to process life. We need to be able to process our thinking, looking directly to God to understand everything that happens in the earth and everything that happens in our own lives. God is showing us now in His Word that He allows evil, that He created darkness, because He brings about a higher good from it, just like the woman that was a former prostitute that anointed Jesus' feet with a costly bottle of perfume that was worth approximately a whole year worth of wages during that time period in history. And the people that saw her do it, they were just aghast. They thought it was a tremendous waste. But Jesus said, you guys don't understand what's going on. He that's been forgiven much loves much. He that's been forgiven little loves little. What this woman has done will be remembered for all time. In other words, that woman had come out of such deep darkness, such deep bondage. She was such a captive to the devil that when Jesus saved her, she loved Him more than all the other people that He saved that were fairly moral people. In other words, God used the darkness to bring about an even higher good. He that's been forgiven much, Jesus said, loves much. Sometimes God uses the darkness. Sometimes God uses evil as a tool to cause people to repent. For example, we read about this in the book of Revelation where there was Jezebel and she was leading people into immorality. She was a false prophetess. And Jesus said, you know, I gave her time to repent, but she wouldn't. He said, now I'm going to cast her onto a bed of sickness. Hear me. Jesus himself said that he was going to cast her onto a bed of sickness. He didn't blame it all on the devil. Jesus was the one that took responsibility for casting her onto a bed of sickness. Why? Because he wanted to force her to repent. Sometimes God releases evil into our lives in order to bring us to our knees so that we'll repent. God is light, and in him there's no darkness at all, but he uses evil as a tool to accomplish, beloved, his purposes. We read, for example, in the life of Pharaoh, that God said concerning Pharaoh that he was going to harden Pharaoh's heart in order that God could display his power and make his glory known. Some people like to say, yeah, but Pharaoh hardened his heart. But when we do a careful study in the book of Exodus, we find that God was the one that first said to Moses, I'm going to harden his heart. When someone hardens their heart against God, we would say that's satanic. But you know what? It was part of God's plan that Pharaoh's heart would be hardened, because every time Pharaoh's heart was hardened, God did a miracle. And God's name was proclaimed throughout that entire portion of the world because of the miracles that he performed in Egypt, and he used Pharaoh's hardened heart as the means by which he would do the miracles. In other words, every time Pharaoh's heart was hardened, God responded by doing a miracle, and that was God's plan. And this is why the Bible tells us in the book of Romans, chapters 9 through 11, that God said, for this very purpose, he hardened Pharaoh's heart, in order that his name might be proclaimed, beloved, in the whole earth. Lastly, I want us to understand that God, again, has a purpose for all things, that he causes all things to work together for good. All things. He causes all things to work together for good. The things that feel pleasant to us and the things that are hard. He blesses us with times of refreshing. He sends the south winds, but he also sends the north winds, difficulties, adversaries, even as Paul described, messengers of Satan, in order that the garden of his spirit would fully bloom from our hearts and bring forth the fragrance of Messiah Jesus from our lives. Jesus said, not a sparrow falls to the ground apart from the Father. You don't have to be afraid of anything. No matter what happens in your life, you can look to God. Know that he loves you because he's causing all things to work together for good in your life. Praise the Lord.
15: What a great teaching. And now, here's Rabbi and his wife, Miss Cynthia, from the studio to share a little more today on this teaching.
14: We have to come to the grips of what God's Word teaches. And that is, beloved, that he's the creator of everything, both visible and invisible. And he is taking responsibility for governing his creation. You know, honey, you were just sharing with me a situation that you were dealing with when anytime a siren went off, It just put fear in you.
16: Right.
14: And then you said the Holy Spirit spoke to you and said, you've got to have a bigger vision.
16: Yes.
14: Because some of these accidents that you're, you know, being alerted to by the siren is actually me at work, because I want to get somebody to give me their attention. Right. And the only way that I've been able to get their attention is by putting them in a situation that, you know, looks terrible at first glance.
16: Right.
14: But what would be worse, the person getting in an accident or the person dying without God and going to hell?
16: Right. And when he showed that to me, he showed that I could pray into that situation and pray that even all the people that are surrounding the situation, the relatives, that each and every one of them would be a part of watching a miracle of God at work,
14: right,
16: transforming, you know, death, accident into life.
14: Wow.
16: And life eternal is the best life.
14: Yeah, you know, what you're saying just goes along with what we've been communicating here, honey. And that is that God is calling us to have a greater vision and a bigger mindset about reality.
17: Beloved, I hope you are blessed and encouraged by today's broadcast. The Bible tells us in the book of 3 John chapter 1 verse 8 that we should financially support the ministries that are feeding us spiritually. And in so doing, John says, we'll become fellow workers with the truth. I want to encourage you. If the Lord is bearing witness with your heart to support us, would you just be obedient to Him? The scripture tells us that everything we sow into the kingdom of God for the purpose of extending God's kingdom in the world is going to come back to us, pressed down, good measure, and running over into our laps. And I also believe that when you financially support us, the Lord's going to open up your heart to receive even more revelation from Him through discovering the Jewish Jesus. Beloved, you and I truly are partners together. Without you, I can't broadcast. I want to thank you for your love and for your financial support. If you feel the Holy Spirit knocking at the door of your heart to make an offering to the Lord through discovering the Jewish Jesus today, just do it, beloved. You'll be blessed.
15: 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And I want to share with you a new book that Rabbi has. In the Old Testament, God wanted to be close to His people. That's why in Exodus chapter 25, God told Moses, "Let them construct a sanctuary for me, that I may dwell among them." That's the heart behind Rabbi Schneider's brand new book, The Mystery of the Tabernacle. Every element in this ancient structure is a revelation of how much God wants to dwell with you. And in this brand new book, Rabbi's going to show you exactly how to stay close to the Father. Did you know that there's only one way into the tabernacle? And you know what? The one way to God, it's through Jesus. Jesus said, "I'm the way, the truth, and the life, and no one comes to the Father but by me." That's just some of the revelation you'll learn in this book. If you're interested, get your copy today at discoveringthejewishjesus.com. And now here's Rabbi with the Aaronic blessing, first sung in Hebrew, then spoken in English.
17: The words from the Aaronic blessing in the book of Numbers chapter 6, verses 22 through 27, helps us to realize how good God is to you and I personally. So receive His blessing into your life, and then, beloved one, go bless somebody else in Jesus' name today.

0: Lord bless you and keep you. The Lord make his face shine on you and be gracious to you. The Lord lift you up with his countenance. And the Lord give you, beloved one, his peace. God bless you and shalom.
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5: C.S. Lewis was once asked why so many people listen to his lectures. He said, "It's because I have some true things to say." Someone has said that once you see truth, you can't unsee it. Jesus talked about planting seeds that grow. If we're smart, we'll leave those seeds alone and let them grow. Certainly, we shouldn't keep digging them up to see if they're growing. When you're talking about Jesus, speak truth lovingly and clearly and then get out of the way. Very often those seeds grow into trees. All we do is the seeds. God does the trees. I'm Steve Brown. You think about that. Share what you just heard with a friend. Go to youthinkaboutthat.com.
6: With SRN News, I'm Rich Thomason in Washington. After 2 days of talks, the Trump-Xi summit has wrapped up in Beijing. Both sides claim progress in stabilizing U.S.-China relations, but differences do remain. The status of Taiwan, one of them. Still, President Trump says there was a meeting of the minds on Iran.
7: We've really done some wonderful things, I believe. We did discuss Iran. We feel very similar to Iran. We want that to end. We don't want them to have a nuclear weapon. We want the straits open. We're closing it now. I mean, they closed it, then we closed it on top of them. But we want the straits open.
6: Mr. Trump says no final decision has been made on a pending American arms sale to Taiwan. The Dow down 455 points, NASDAQ off 426. This is SRN News.
8: High today in the mid-80s, tomorrow in the low 80s. God wants his life to flow through the believer's life. But if you're full of unrepentant and unresolved resentment, bitterness, and anger, well, you're ignoring and probably even nullifying the power of God that ordinarily would be available to you. 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
10: Problems on I-70, very slow, trying to get out of Aurora. It's a crash on westbound 70 at 270, left lane, the express lane blocked. Emergency crews there, westbound 70 at 270, jammed at 225. It's going to take at least 15 minutes to get through there. Crash on eastbound 70 just past Washington in the right lane. And southbound Highway 85 shut down, approaching E-470 up in Brighton. With traffic, I'm Susan Phelan.
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11: To whomever, toward whomever you feel resentment, bitterness, hostility, anger, malice, you have a deep desire to get vengeance. I want to tell you that it is a sin against God. I don't care what they've done. You have no right scripturally, biblically, theologically to hold that. You can't have resentment in your life or bitterness or anger without it spilling over on others. And they hurt as a result of it. Now the question is, how do we deal with this personally?
12: Do you wrestle with anger, bitterness, or an unforgiving spirit? Today on In Touch, the teaching ministry of Dr. Charles Stanley, you'll hear about why those attitudes are deadly to a believer's spiritual growth and maturity. Learn how to remove destructive hindrances to your walk with the Lord in part two of Freedom from Bondage.
11: When Paul wrote the book of Ephesians, he wrote the book to a group of people. And one of those problems that they had was a problem that oftentimes is experienced by people today and don't even realize it, or if it is there, they refuse to acknowledge, they just repress it. That is, it's not there. If it's there and they realize it, they suppress it, they don't want to deal with it. And so one of those situations is found in Ephesians chapter 4, and if you'll turn there and let's read two verses, verses 31 and 32. There is a basic form of bondage which results in the actions that Paul mentions here in this 31st verse. So he says in verse 31, "Let all bitterness and wrath and anger and clamor and slander be put away from you, along with all malice. And be kind one to another, tender-hearted, forgiving each other, just as God in Christ has also forgiven you." Now, when you and I think about a forgiving spirit, he says, let it be put away from you. That is, put it away. And you see, he says that's garbage. Bitterness and resentment and all of these things. And you see, when you grow up with this, years and years and years in your life of this kind of thing, and you repress it, that means you deny it's there. You suppress it, you accept the fact that it's there, but you don't want to deal with it. Listen, no counselor can ever help anybody who represses the truth or suppresses the truth. So, for example, here's what I want you to see. Here are children who grew up in a home where the parents have rejected them, and the kids, I'm not saying the parents intended to, but the kids grew up and they're hostile. And they're angry. Oh, they're bitter and they're resentful. So here's what Satan does. Satan says, now look, what you do is you just push that down. Now just keep it down there, because after all, that is your father or your mother, and you're not supposed to feel that way. And since you're not supposed to feel that way, you don't feel that way, so you just repress it. No, I don't feel angry. Right beneath the surface of our consciousness, you can get bitter and angry and resentful toward God and live with that all of your life. And you know what happens? It all takes its toll in your physical, spiritual, mental, and emotional life. So you see, we have to be honest with ourselves. And sometimes it is very painful for us to admit that in our life, in our attitude, we may have an unforgiving spirit. As we said before, it's easy to say that I'm disillusioned or I've been disappointed. It is more difficult to say I have an unforgiving spirit toward my employer, my father, my mother, or whatever it might be. Now listen, what makes it worse is if that person dies, there's almost a frightening futility about the fact that you can't ever settle that situation, but you can. I want to show you how. Now listen very carefully. Here's the basis of a forgiving spirit. The basis of a forgiving spirit is that Jesus Christ, the Savior, died for sin. Look, if you will, in chapter 2 of 1 John. 1 John chapter 2. I want to ask you a question now. And when he says here, "My little children, I'm writing these things to you that you may not sin. If anyone sins, we have an advocate." That is, he is the attorney who stands in our place, Jesus Christ the righteous. And then verse 2. Verse 2 says, "And he," that is Jesus himself, is present tense, "the propitiation," or the sacrifice, or the payment, "for our sins, and not for ours only, but also for those of" what? "The whole world." Did Jesus Christ die for the sins of the whole world according to 1 John chapter 2? Yes. Yes, he did. Did he die for your sins? Yes. Past, present, and future. Yes. Did he die for the sins of those who wronged you? All right, when Jesus Christ went to the cross and he died, he paid the penalty for all your sin. Amen? Did he pay the penalty for the sin of the person who wronged you? Are you sure about that? That is, the person who really set you up and just wiped you out. You mean that Jesus died for their sin? Then let me ask you a question. That is, he paid the penalty for their sins. So in God's eyes, if they're willing to accept the Lord Jesus Christ, your enemy has been forgiven according to the cross. Amen? Amen.
13: Then let me ask you a question. Why do you keep holding against them something they've been forgiven for? What I'm saying is this. You and I have forsaken all rights to hold bitterness and resentment toward anybody, because what we'll have to say is, even though Jesus died for your sin of gossip, you've ruined my reputation, even though Jesus forgave you and he paid the penalty, I want some more payment. The Bible says, owe no man anything but to love one another. Listen, no one should be in debt to you and me. Tear up the papers of indebtedness toward those who wronged you. Jesus paid the penalty. If he paid the penalty, who am I to require and execute vengeance and require judgment and payment for sin which has already been atoned for in the precious, wonderful, sinless body of the Lord Jesus Christ? I have to give up all my rights to hold grudges and resentment and bitterness toward anybody anywhere on the face of the earth. He has never refused to forgive you. You know why? Because listen, he did it once at one time, once and for all, 2,000 years ago. And since that moment, the river of God's forgiving love has been flowing unhindered in this world to any and all who are able and willing and ready to receive the love of God. You and I are to live in the state of forgiveness. Not being forgiven, I'm not talking about that kind of forgiveness, but I mean forgiving toward others. And this is a day of rights, but I want to tell you, my friend, when you received the Lord Jesus Christ as your personal Savior, you gave up your rights to defend Big Eye. We gave up our rights to defend ourselves. We are vulnerable to this wicked world in which we live, but we are safe in the grace of the living Christ because, listen, we are walking in the midst of the flow of God's eternal and continuous, unalterable, unhindered forgiveness. We are forgiven children. We're forgiven members of the body. How can a forgiven

the light, loving his brother. There's no cause of stumbling in him. And the implication is, therefore, if I have an unforgiving spirit toward my brother, then I become a stumbling block. Verse 11. But one who hates or is resentful or bitter toward his brother or sister is in the darkness, walks in the darkness, doesn't know where he's going because the darkness has blinded his eyes, which says, an unforgiving spirit distorts our perspective about things. When you have an unforgiving spirit, you can't see things as they are. And there's so many people who are fighting each other and their families and with their employers and employees and all the things that go on because the defending big I love this self-pity, gonna have one more pound of flesh, forgetting that the Bible says that God the Father placed upon the Lord Jesus Christ in his perfectly sinless body all the guilt, all the penalty, all the sin of all humanity, eternity past as long as man has lived, from the Garden of Eden all the way to the end of it all, God placed on him the penalty. He has already paid the penalty. What I'm saying is, I want another trial. I want him tried again. I want him prosecuted again. I want the jury on my side, because he's going to pay again. And you and I know that's not scriptural. No way for it to be scriptural. What am I saying? That to whomever, toward whomever you feel resentment, bitterness, hostility, anger, malice, you have a deep desire to get vengeance. I want to tell you that it is a sin against God. I don't care what they've done. You have no right scripturally, biblically, theologically to hold that. I'm not saying, as I said before, if you're in a situation where that your very life is threatened, you may have to get out of the situation to save your physical life. But that doesn't even give you a right to be bitter and resentful. Be ye kind one toward another, not except for those who do the following six things. Be ye kind one toward another, tender-hearted, sensitive, compassionate, pliable, able to perceive things as they are. Listen, oftentimes when people wrong us, you know why they wrong us? And you know, pastors get this all the time. And I've seen this happen. It's happened to me. It's happened to every pastor. We're the objects of people's hostility toward God because we represent him in some fashion or form. We're the objects of their resentment toward God. And I've had people in my life, as every pastor would testify, who want to hurl their vengeance and hurl their anger and hurl their hostility toward a man of God, because they're angry at God and he's the next thing that reminds them of him. And the problem is, the tragedy is, they don't even know what they're doing. And that's the tragedy. They're wrecking their life. You see, you can't have resentment. You can't have resentment in your life, or bitterness, or anger, without it spilling over on others. When you're bitter, listen, you cause a blight to everybody close to you. When you're angry, the acid of that just spills over on other people and they hurt as a result of it. Now the question is, how do we deal with this personally? You say, well, he says, put it away. How do you put it away? So I want to give you just two or three things. Jot them down if you will. First of all, I have to acknowledge honestly that I am resentful or bitter. Now you say, well, suppose that person is passed on, because this is a question I get lots of times. But suppose it's my grandfather or grandmother and they harmed me or whatever it might be. Doesn't make any difference. It's all the same. So dead or alive, the answer is the same. Watch this. First of all, I acknowledge that is the way I feel. I'm not just hurt. I have an unforgiving spirit, God. So I confess it to him. I acknowledge that I have it. I confess it to him. Thirdly, I own it as my feeling. This isn't something somebody did to me. I own this feeling. This is a feeling that I personally own. Fourthly, I acknowledge my responsibility to deal with it. I assume my responsibility to deal with it. It isn't somebody else's responsibility. It doesn't make any difference how wrong they may be. That's not the issue. The issue is, I have the feelings. I'm the one who's bitter. I'm resentful. I have the unforgiving spirit. I assume the responsibility for dealing with this unforgiving spirit in that person. Then, having done that, I get myself two chairs. I sit in one of them, put the other one in front of me. I sit the other person in that chair. You say, but suppose it's my grandfather and he's been dead 15 years. Sit him in the chair. Let's say it's your wife. Sit her in the chair very gently. Let's say it's your husband. You put him in there very gently.
or a child.

0: You seat them in the chair. Now, they're not really there physically, but they're there emotionally and spiritually in your thinking. Let's say it was really the truth. What you feel, they really did it. They really just wiped you out. So you say to them, I want you to know that I have felt bitterness and resentment or hostility or whatever you felt toward you. I want you to know also that because the Lord Jesus Christ died on the cross for my sin and your sin, that I confess that I have no right to hold this against you. And so I'm releasing my feeling. I'm releasing my attitude. I choose today to forgive you and to be forgiving toward you. And I will hold this against you no more. I make a decision. I choose today to forgive you for that. I will hold it against you no more. Even if it comes up in my memory, I won't hold it against you because I'm forgiving you on the basis of which I was forgiven by the blood of Jesus. And I know as He's forgiven me, He's forgiven you. So I know that from God's perspective, you've already been forgiven. And so I'm forgiving you for the way I've been treated, and from this point on, I will hold it against you no more. And so what do? I choose by an act of my will, verbally and with my spirit, to forgive the other person, and by faith, I accept the fact that it is a finished and completed act based not on my feelings, but the fact that God has forgiven me, He has forgiven the other person, and because they're forgiven from God's perspective, I don't have any rights to hold anything against them. If it is something that person has done to you that you need to go to them and they're aware of it, and maybe the situation is such that you may need to go to them, but most of the time, and the reason I just leave that little out here is because I want to say this very clearly. You should never go to your parents and tell them things like that because it would wipe them out. You see, so many mistakes they made, they don't even realize it. If you were to go to your parents and say, after 30 years, well, Father, 30 years ago, you absolutely destroyed my self-image. But I want you to know that today, and give him all the details of what he did to you and all the suffering, today I want you to know you're forgiven. No, I say that to simply say, only with exception should you go to the person. We're to be forgiving toward those other people. Sometimes, if you went to every person and tried to settle up, you'd go to somebody that you thought felt something that had never even crossed their mind, and it would be a total shock to them. So you have to be very careful if you're to go to a person and say to them, I want you to know that I want to settle up something between us. Sometimes, but most of the time, you and God settle it. And if you and God settle it, it is amazing how God will work in the other person's life. But I want to say to you, don't go to someone like your parents and just dump all the garbage, even if they knew what they were doing. I believe that's very unwise. Listen, if you put them in the chair and you're forgiving toward them, as far as God is concerned, it is settled. As far as you're concerned, its effect on you, it is settled. And then let God deal with the other person in His own timing. Most of us, many of you, for example, who are fine, wonderful Christians, you grew up in homes maybe, things happened that you had nothing to do with, and maybe you had to deal with some resentments and bitternesses. You deal with it, but don't go back and dump that on your parents because, first of all, they were probably totally ignorant. They did the best they could. They couldn't have done any better knowing what they knew. And for you to dump that on them will be an absolutely unbearable sense of guilt and burden that you do not want them to carry with them to the grave. And sometimes the reason we do that is because, you know what we're doing? We put them in the chair. But if I go back and dump it on them, I'm getting in one last jab before I've cleaned it up. And I want to say that's not forgiveness. I have to be willing to bear the responsibility. I'm talking about my attitude regardless of what they've done. And my friend, I want to say to you that whoever you are, if you have an unforgiving spirit toward anyone, it is hindering you. It is thwarting God's purpose in your life. It will drain you of your energy, affect you physically, spiritually, mentally. It'll affect you in every facet of your life. And I'll tell you something else it'll do in the church. It closes the door to revival in the church. The free flowing of God's forgiveness must be a reality in our hearts.
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1: 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Here's a moment with Charles Stanley.
0: God through the cross bridges the gap, and sinful man and holy God come together through the cross of Jesus Christ. Listen to me. Every single thing in the Christian's life will all finally, ultimately go back to the cross. Without the cross, we don't have anything. Not one thing. The only way anyone can make peace with God is by accepting His only begotten Son, Jesus Christ, as their personal Savior. And that's why Jesus said, I am the way, the truth, and the life. No man comes to the Father but by me. Now watch this. Here's the problem. Remember, He is righteous, holy God, sinful, rebel, alienated, hostile man. There's only one way to get these two together. And Jesus said, I am the way, the truth, and the life. And what's the way? Here's the way. He says it's the way of the cross. The both arms of the cross stretching forth what to God the Father and sinful man. And God the Father and sinful man meet in the person of Jesus Christ. And that which was warlike, hostility, and conflict becomes oneness in God in Christ Jesus. God takes all the initiative. Man is a responder. It is the gift of forgiveness. It is the gift of a right relationship. It is the gift of peace. It is not the effort of man. It is the response of man. What is man doing? Man is saying, yes, God, I do believe what you said. Yes, Father. Yes, I do surrender. Now, here's the whole issue. If sinful man and holy God are to come together in peace, and a man or a woman is able to have a relationship with God whereby they know that they're going to heaven when they die, that they can walk with Him daily in their life, the only way for that to happen is for God the Father and that person to meet in the person of Jesus Christ. It is the gift of Christ. And that's why we say that there is only one way, not because we are Baptists or Methodists or Presbyterian or anything else. It is because that's what God says. Therefore, being justified by faith, we have peace with God through our Lord Jesus Christ. Jesus Christ and through none other. There is no other way.
1: Have you received God's gift of forgiveness? You can ask Him today. Learn more about trusting in Jesus Christ for salvation from the penalty of sin at intouch.org. 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
15: Listen in Washington. Following 2 days of talks, the Trump-Xi summit has wrapped up in Beijing, with both sides claiming progress in stabilizing U.S.-China relations, but differences do remain. The status of Taiwan is one of the biggest sticking points. President Trump says he's made no final decision yet on a pending American arms sale to Taiwan. That sale is opposed by China. The president also says the summit produced some major trade deals involving everything from Boeing jetliners to American soybeans. Not very long ago, this would have been unthinkable, a CIA director paying a visit to Cuba, but John Ratcliffe has done just that, meeting with some top Cuban officials. Sell-off continues on Wall Street this morning. The Dow is down about 370 points, while the Nasdaq is off 342. More details at srnnews.com.
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17: 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High today in the mid-80s, tomorrow in the low 80s, and then temperatures dropping into the mid-60s Sunday with afternoon thunderstorms. The Bible says in many ways and in many places that Christians are rich in spiritual blessings. But when you face trials like losing your job, losing your health, the death of a loved one, or any number of other trials, you might feel anything but rich. That's when you need some encouragement. Not meaningless, positive mental attitude type encouragement, but some encouragement that's fresh, truly uplifting, that will help you authentically take hold of the treasures that are yours in Christ, even in hard times. John MacArthur has some grace to you coming up next here on The Morning Word. If your family faced physical danger, you'd protect them in the same way you should protect your family from spiritual danger. And following John MacArthur, David Jeremiah will speak to that issue at 9:30.
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18: Heavy traffic chopping out of Aurora. The crash on westbound 70 at 270 just cleared. Lanes have opened up. Westbound 70 is jammed back to 225. That will start to move a little better. Still some extra time to get through there. Crash on the end of the ramp, northbound I-25 to eastbound 70. That is in the right lane, causing a delay back into downtown. And southbound Highway 85 near E-470. Sounds like lanes are finally opening there. With traffic, I'm Susan Phelan.
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19: The Word. Now, I don't know about you, but when I think of all that God has done for me in making me holy and imputing to me the righteousness of Christ, as Romans 3 says, it causes me to want to live it, doesn't it, you? At least to be grateful. Why did he do this? Very simple. In love, having predestinated us. You see, there's only one reason he did it. What was it? Love. For God so what? Loved the world.
20: 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Just like everything else these days, the cost of energy keeps rising. Politicians and scientists predict shortages, and they continually urge people to make changes to their daily routines in order to conserve power. Of course, there is a power source that will never run out. I'm talking about the spiritual power God reserves for Christians. The question is, are you tapping into that resource? And if not, maybe it's because you never put your faith in Christ. Or maybe you are a Christian, but you're not sure how better to access the great spiritual inheritance at your disposal. Today, John MacArthur will help you see just how real and amazing the resources are that God has for Christians right now. Join John in Ephesians chapter 1 as he shows you why, if you're a Christian, you are richer than you think.
19: Father, as we approach your word, we are humbled. We feel less than adequate to deal with these grandiose and glorious truths that are beyond us. We are reminded that the secret things belong to the Lord. We are reminded that your ways are higher than our ways, that we cannot understand all things. And yet, Father, we ask that the Spirit of God would give us a measure of understanding for the deep things of the Word, and that it might be the voice of God that speaks and the power of the Spirit of God who delineates and applies the truth. To that end, we seek thee in this time. In Christ's name, amen. We're looking at Ephesians 1. Ephesians chapter 1. We're not going to consider a lengthy passage, but a brief one. But the depth of the passage demands that we dig in. And I hope you have your thinking cap on. You're not going to be able to operate on half of your cylinders this morning. You're going to have to function on all of them because of the depth of what we want to say out of the Word of God. We're looking at verses 4 through 6a of Ephesians 1, and I'll read them just to give you a setting for your thoughts. according as he hath chosen us in him before the foundation of the world, that we should be holy and without blame before him. In love, having predestinated us unto the adoption of sons by Jesus Christ to himself, according to the good pleasure of his will, to the praise of the glory of his grace. The emphasis of Ephesians is that we are a body. Now, in the theology of the body, which is basically what Paul deals with in the first three chapters of Ephesians, Paul begins by taking us into eternity past to see how God designed it. This is like looking at the blueprint. Into eternity we go, we find God the Father, God the Son, God the Spirit, all three mentioned in the first great paean of praise that runs through verse 14, all having their part in the master planning of the body of Christ. Now, there are three elements to the master plan. First element is what you'd call election. There are three kinds of election in the Bible. Number one is what's called theocratic election, is what I call theocratic election. God chose a nation. That is theocratic election. God didn't say, now, all right, I'm going to look around and find the best nation. He says, I didn't choose you because you were the biggest nation. I just designed to set my love upon you. I designed to love you. That was my own free choice. I chose you as a nation. Now, watch this point. That in no way had any effect on their personal salvation. Okay? So there was theocratic election. There's a second kind of election I want to mention, and that's what I call vocational election. Vocational. There are some times when God, just on his own sovereign choice, chooses a certain person or persons to do a specific task. That also is unrelated to salvation. Jesus said in John 15:16, you have not chosen me, but what? I have chosen you. And he wasn't talking about salvation there. He was talking about the task of being a disciple or an apostle. This has nothing to do with salvation. But now you come to the third one, and that's salvational election. And this is the kind that you find in Ephesians 1. He has chosen us, not in a theocratic way, not in a vocational way, but in a personal way to come to know him. He has chosen us. And there are many scriptures on this. First Peter starts out where Peter says that he writes to those in Cappadocia and Pontia and Bithynia and Asia who are predestined, who are chosen. He chooses individuals to salvation. In fact, in John 6:44, it says, no man comes unto me except what? The Father draw him. No one is saved unless they are drawn. And it's used in ancient pagan writings, that word, to speak of an irresistible force. For example, some pagan writers use the word to speak of a hungry man being drawn to food as if by a magnet. It is used to speak in other pagan writings of demonic forces drawn to animals when they're not able to possess men. It is used of the power of love that draws two people irresistibly together. It is a force, it is a firm and a compelling and an irresistible force is this term. Jesus says in John 6:44, the force field of God's free, sovereign, elective power has drawn to himself those that are predetermined to be loved for eternity. An irresistible force. But on the other hand, it is not without faith that we respond, right? It is not without faith that we respond. Jesus said, all that the Father gives will come to me. And then he turned right around and said, and him that comes to me, I'll what? In no wise cast out. That's the other side. Now some people are going to say, oh, but you missed the whole point. You see, election is based on foreknowledge. And foreknowledge is why God chooses, because he looks ahead and he says, aha, so that's what they're going to do. Foreknowledge is an interesting word, prognosko. It does not mean to know something before it happened in the scripture. The word know implies an intimate love relationship. For example, it says in the Old Testament, Cain knew his wife and she bore a son. It doesn't mean he knew who she was. It means they had an intimate physical relationship and a child was conceived. When it was talking of Mary and Joseph, it says that Mary had never known a man. It means she never had a sexual relationship with a man. That word know carries with it in very, very close. Jesus said of his sheep, I know my sheep and they know me. And he wasn't saying we know who we are. He was saying we have an intimacy together. Matthew 7:23, they said, Lord, Lord. He said, I never knew you. I never had that intimate relationship with you. In Amos 3:2, he looks at Israel and says, you only have I known of all the nations of the world. They weren't the only people he knew about. They were just the only people he had a unique intimate love relationship with. And foreknowing is simply predetermining that love relationship. God decided to love you before the world began. He decided to set his affection on you. That's foreknowledge. A preliminary love relationship established in the mind of God before time began. In Romans 11, he talks about Israel, whom he foreknew. Is that the only people he ever knew anything about? No, no, it means Israel, whom he predetermined to set his love on. Read Romans 11, verses 2 and 5. And you'll see it there. Now, that doesn't mean there's no human responsibility. I say that again, beloved. I don't want you to get confused. There is human responsibility, but there is divine sovereignty. God is running things. Now, I don't know how it harmonizes with my choice, but I know this. I believe with all my heart that I can walk up to any man on the street any day of the week, and I can say to that man, here's the gospel of Jesus Christ, and if you will in your heart to know the Lord Jesus Christ, you can be saved. I can say that to him. I don't know how that harmonizes with God's sovereignty, but that's his problem, and he can handle it. So, the method, sovereign selection. Now, real fast, we're going to go through the next 6 points. Oh, ye of little faith. Point number two. The object. This will become obvious now. It'll flow right out of what we said. What is the object of this marvelous election? The method we know, sovereign selection. The object, the elect, us. Verse 4. He has chosen us in him. He's chosen us to be in Christ. The us are the faithful. The us are the ones who believe. The us are the ones who respond. And you see, beloved, this is the human side of it. Nobody ever will go to heaven, ever, ever in all of history, who does not willfully, consciously submit himself to obedience to God. There must be a response. Jesus said, "You will not come to me that you might have life." You won't come. You remember in Luke 22, 22? It says that Jesus was delivered, in effect, delivered to be crucified as it was determined. God had it all planned. And then the next line says, but woe unto that man by whom he was betrayed. Both sides of it. God's absolute sovereignty, and yet Judas was responsible for every deed he did. That doesn't take you off the hook. It just lets God be God. And man, man, we are the object. Us. You know, I think about that, people, and it just really is amazing. I look at myself and you say, you mean to tell me that God chose John MacArthur in him before the foundation of the world in order that he might make me like Jesus Christ, in order that he might give me a room in the Father's house and fellowship with me forever? I don't know what that does to you, but it's pretty exciting stuff, folks. I mean, being a Christian is pretty fabulous. When you think about it in those terms, we are the chosen. We are the elect. We were his before the world began. We were the inheritors of his kingdom before the world began. We were the choice to be in the Father's house forever before the world began. It's all of him that he has chosen us. So the object, the elect, the method, sovereign selection. Thirdly, the time. We already know this. According as he's chosen us in him, when? Before the foundation of the world. Before the foundation of the world. Before anything ever was. In theology, we call it predestination. Election. Before the fall. Before creation. Before time. Before anything. God laid it all out. You know, it says here, he formed the body before the world began. In Matthew 25, 34, he said, it's the joy of the Father to give you the kingdom which he prepared for you from before the foundation of the world. The kingdom was ours then. In 1 Peter chapter 1, verse 19, it says this, but with the precious blood of Christ, as of a lamb without blemish and without spot, who verily was foreordained before the foundation of the world. Listen, the body was formed before the world began. The kingdom was formed and we were given a place before the world began. Christ was crucified, as it were, before the world began. The whole master plan is simply being worked out, and we're a part of it. Things don't happen by chance. No wonder in 2:10 he says, for you are God's masterpiece. You are God's masterpiece, created in Christ Jesus unto good works which God has before ordained that you should walk in them. See? Your style of life was preordained before the world began. So the method, sovereign selection, the object, us, the time, eternity. Fourth, the purpose. Why did he do this? That we should be holy and amomas, without blemish, before him. Oh, you say, John, I think this is where the plan broke down. I can't make it. I'm a Christian, and I love Jesus Christ, but I am not without blame. I am not without blemish. I am not spotless. I am not holy. Oh, yes, you are. You see, because Paul is talking about your position in Christ, not your practice. Boy, if you don't understand positional truth, you'll never understand Ephesians. Positionally before God, you are holy. Why? Go back to verse 4. He's chosen us in Him. We are in Christ. The end of verse 3. Because we are in Christ, His holiness is ours. His righteousness is imputed to us. His spotlessness is our spotlessness. And thus does Paul say in 5:27, He has taken the church to present the church not having spot or wrinkle or any such thing, but that it should be holy and without blemish. Listen, before God, you're holy and without blemish. Why? Because you're one with Christ. And His blood covers your sin. It's hidden from God. His righteousness imputed to you. It's as if you have a cape of righteousness covering you. And when God sees you, He sees only the righteousness of Christ. You couldn't stack up one sin in a row, because they're all covered in the sacrifice of Christ. Because you're covered in the righteousness of Christ. That's your position. Now your practice ought to match that, you see. The Christian life is simply making your practice equivalent to your position. You understand that? It's living like who you are. It's becoming what you are. When God looks at John MacArthur positionally, He says, John MacArthur, holy, spotless, without blemish. When He looks around the corner and sees me practically, He says, got a long way to go. But you see, He's talking about your position. Beloved, listen to this. He's made a holy church, positionally. We're all as holy as Jesus. Can you imagine that before God? You say, God is very kind. That's right. That's what He's been saying through this whole book here. He is very gracious. It would be nice if He said, look, I'll take you halfway, and if you've got what it takes, fella, you'll go the rest of the way. It takes us all away. And so does it say in Colossians 2:10, and you are complete in Him. And He is the fullness of God, and you are complete in Him. He is the pleroma of God. And then Paul again says, and you are pleroma in Him. All that God is, you become in Christ, just as holy, just as blameless, just as spotless, positionally. That's why I don't believe you can ever lose your salvation, because it's secured to you in the righteousness of Christ. The only way we could ever be lost would be if Christ was lost, and that can't happen. Because we're in Him, we're as secure as He is. In fact, if you read the book of Hebrews, you'll find that salvation there is even called perfection. It's called perfection. And so we are made holy in Christ. And I don't know about you, but when I think of all that God has done for me in making me holy and imputing to me the righteousness of Christ, as Romans 3 says, it causes me to want to live it, doesn't it, you? At least to be grateful and show it in my life. So the method, the object, the time, the purpose, the motive is number 5. Why did He do this? Whatever possessed God to do this? Very simple. The last part of verse 4 should be the first part of verse 5. In love, having predestinated us. You see, there's only one reason He did it. What was it? Love. For God so what? Loved the world. It's always love. It's always love. And what is love? It is a disposition in the heart of God by which He determines to sacrifice Himself to meet the needs of others. Love is not an emotion, biblically. Love is an act of selfless sacrifice. Greater love hath no man than this, than that a man what? Lay down his life. That's love. Love is the act of self-sacrifice which seeks the betterment of someone else. God determined that He would sacrifice Himself for us. And in love, He set His affection upon us before the world began and said, for those people I will die. For those people I will go to a cross. For those people I will build a kingdom that will never end. For those people I will pour out all spiritual blessings in the heavenlies. Why? Why, God? Why do you care so much? Because God is what? Love. And we love Him because what? He first loved us. It was love. Chapter 2, verse 4. But God, who is rich in mercy for His great love for which He loved us, that's why He has made us alive together with Christ. That's why. Amazing. Amazing that God would set His love on us. Paul never got over it. He never could understand it. Never. I don't think any Christian can who thinks of it. And so we see that God has planned this from eternity past. We see the method, sovereign selection. The object, us. The time, eternity. The purpose, holiness. The motive, love. Sixth, the result. And the result is so beautiful. The result is sonship. In love, having predestinated us unto the adoption of sons by Jesus Christ to Himself. Through Jesus Christ, God adopts us to Himself. What a fabulous thought. God doesn't say, listen, you folks, I'm gonna allow you to be subjects in my kingdom. You can be my servants. I might even let you be my friends. That would be nice. But God says, you're not only not servants, you're not only not friends, you're going to be my what? My sons. You see, if God loved us, then he would draw us as close to himself as was possible, and the closest you can be is to be in the same family. Sonship. When you become a Christian, you become a child of God. And Paul says you can cry Abba Father, which means Papa or Daddy, a term of closeness and endearment, term of affection, because you have access to him. Daddy, God is on your side. God is one with you with the same common life. Do you realize that to be saved means to have the life of God in the soul of man? His life pulses in me. You know, I can adopt a child, and I could love that child as much as a child that was born to my wife and I. I could love that child more even. I could pour my love upon that child. I could make a home for that child, as many of you have. But there's one thing I could never do. The one thing I could never do would be to give my spirit and my nature to that child. I couldn't do that. And that's precisely where adoption into the family of God is different. When you were adopted into the family of God, at the moment you believed in Jesus Christ, as it was predetermined before the world began, Peter said, you became a partaker of the divine nature. You have the very nature of God within you. Not only that, he granted unto you his spirit. So when we were adopted, we were given God's nature and God's spirit. He drew us as close to himself as he could. And Jesus said, I'm going to go away and make a room for you in the Father's house. And as sons, you have access to all that God has for you. And so God formed the body. Lastly, why? What was the end that he had in mind? Why did he want all of us to be his sons? Why did he want to do this? The reason is glory. Verse 5 at the end. According to the good pleasure of his will, to the praise of the glory of his grace. The reason the Lord chose the body before the foundation of the world, the reason he preordained it, the reason he laid it out, the reason he did it all himself with no human will and no help and nothing, is that the glory might all be his. If salvation was half God and half man, then God would get half the glory and man the other half. If salvation was 95% God and 5% man, then God would get 95% glory and we would get 5%. But salvation is 100% God, so he gets all the glory. And just to make sure nobody ever got confused, he laid it all out before any human being was ever born. So there's no question about it. And so for his own good pleasure, he said, it's the Father's good pleasure, said Jesus, to give you the kingdom. If for his own good pleasure, to seek his own glory. Well, what a thought. Fit into his body before the world began, to be to the praise of his glory. I hope you are, in practice, what you are in position. Let's pray together. Thank you, our Father, again for the richness and the depth of the treasure of the Word of God. We realize that we're like little children playing around with grains of sand while the ocean rolls at our feet, and we can't really comprehend everything. We can't see the depth of all that you are. Now and then when we get a glimpse of something deep like this, it leaves our minds scrambled and uneasy. Partly because we're so frail in our understanding, and partly because our depravity so wants ourselves to be exalted in understanding everything. Help us to be humbled, to be content with things we can't understand. But know that you are the one who does understand, who is too loving to do anything unkind or unfair, too just to do what is unrighteous, too wise to ever make a mistake, and that all will be well and in accord with your love and your absolute wisdom and justice. Help us to submit to who you are and to humbly bow understanding who we are. And in the mystery of why you would want us, may our joy be overwhelming, and may it motivate us in gratitude to serve you with all our capacity. And we'll thank you in Christ's name. Amen.
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15: In Washington. Following 2 days of talks, the Trump-Xi summit has wrapped up in Beijing, with both sides claiming progress in stabilizing U.S.-China relations, but differences do remain. The status of Taiwan is one of the biggest sticking points. President Trump says he's made no final decision yet on a pending American arms sale to Taiwan. That sale is opposed by China. The president also says the summit produced some major trade deals involving everything from Boeing jetliners to American soybeans. Not very long ago, this would have been unthinkable, a CIA director paying a visit to Cuba, but John Ratcliffe has done just that, meeting with some top Cuban officials. Sell-off continues on Wall Street this morning. The Dow is down about 370 points, while the Nasdaq is off 342. More details at srnnews.com.
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26: We're still dealing with one accident on I-70 eastbound at Washington. It's jamming traffic on I-70 as well as northbound 25 to eastbound 70 on that ramp. Westbound's been pretty busy from 225 pretty much all the way back to I-25. Had an earlier crash near 270. It's been cleared. 270 is running a little slow, and we still have a closure on Highway 85 due to a pretty bad accident that occurred early this morning. Southbound 85 at E-470. With traffic, I'm Jonathan Steele.
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0: 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To introduce the conclusion of his message, How Can I Help My Family? Here's David.
1: Well, there's an old adage that you don't know how good a parent you have been until you see your grandchildren. Then you find out whether any of the things you taught your children are being passed on to the next generation. It's a wonderful, wonderful experience when you witness those things in the legacy of your family. And while it doesn't happen about everything, and there are some things maybe that we do and did for our families that aren't being done for our children's families, they're doing many other things. And one of the great joys is to see them following the example of their parents as they parent their own children. The family is a dynamic institution, one of God's best ideas. People remind each other often that the family was instituted long before the church. It can be a real burden, but when God is in control, there's nothing better than the family. And we're going to talk about that some more today here on Turning Point as we finish up this discussion of how can I help my family based upon Psalm 127 and a little bit of Psalm 128. We'll get to it in just a moment, but let me keep reminding you during this month of our special resource. I don't want you to miss the opportunity to get this book, Five Psalms for a Flourishing Life. 236 pages hardback to help you practice daily abiding with the Lord, help you discover a deeper source of hope during times that are difficult, help you be encouraged to invest more intellectually and intentionally in your relationships and activities with your family and with others. This book is only available from Turning Point. It's brand new, never been offered before, and it's yours for the asking when you send a gift to help us with the resources needed to continue what we do here in the month of May. Your gift of any size, just send that gift and ask for the book on Psalms, and it'll be on its way to you. We want you to have it. We hope it'll be a blessing to you. We know it will. Well, from Psalm 127 and 128, how can I help my family according to the Psalms?
2: I remember going away and getting some time alone with the Lord and really sitting down and trying to crystallize some years back, okay, Jeremiah, what are your priorities? And I'll tell you, it's one of the most important times I've ever spent in my life, because I believe that with what God has done here in this place, apart from a clear understanding in my mind, and yet I struggle with these all the time, but a clear understanding of what my priorities are, I would be making a lot of really bad decisions right now. So let me tell you what they are. They don't necessarily have to be yours, but most of us are going to fall into the pattern of these priorities. Number one, I'm a person, and I better take care of my personal relationship with God. God's number one. In fact, he says he must be number one. He's a jealous God. He doesn't want anybody in between me and him. He's number one in my life. And so I have to cultivate that relationship. I have to spend time with God. I have to make God number one. Secondly, I'm a partner, and I've got a wife, a wonderfully, wonderfully good wife. God is first, Donna second. Thirdly, I'm a parent, and I've got children, four of them. And they're the most important thing in my life outside of God and Donna. And every day of my life, I have to fight to preserve that priority. Because you see, when I'm at a football game, I'm not at three or four other places where people think I should be. Or if I'm at a dinner sometime, I've said no to other things. And you know, there's an awful lot of pressure and a lot of expectations about what you should be doing with your life. But I want to tell you, as best as I know how to tell you, that my children are third in my life. And the only thing ahead of them is God and Donna. I had it tested when I was invited to speak at a convention up at Arrowhead Springs. I was asked to go and speak to a group of 450 women at a women's Bible study. We agreed that was an opportunity that I should take. They wanted me to teach the life of David, and I had just preached through the life of David, so we went. You know, we had this thing all scheduled out way out in the future. I knew the basketball season was over. I don't schedule anything during basketball season that conflicts with the ball games if I can help it. Not anything during football season. So I was so excited, you know, this thing is out here in March. Well, then our wonderful basketball team got good about halfway through the year. And they started getting better and better, and they started winning, and they won, and they won, and they won. They got in the playoffs, and they kept winning, and I kept looking at this date that was over here. And we kept getting closer and closer to the date, and would you believe, I was scheduled to be at Arrowhead Springs from Thursday through Saturday, and our guys won all their games and were supposed to play for the city championship on Saturday morning at 10 o'clock in the sports arena, and I'm supposed to be at Arrowhead Springs. You got to be kidding. Well, I'll tell you, I got up to Arrowhead Springs and told them that we'd speak anytime they wanted us on Thursday and however many times they wanted us on Friday, but we were coming home on Saturday. I'll never forget this. We got to Arrowhead Springs, went into that beautiful hotel up there, which is the Campus Crusade headquarters, and there was a lady who came through the lobby and she said, "Are you Dr. Jeremiah?" And I said, "Yes." "Oh," she said, "we're so glad you're here." And she said, "Let me just tell you right up front, we're so glad you're not staying for Saturday." I thought, this poor lady hadn't even heard me speak yet, and she's already made up her mind. And then she said something I will never forget. She said, "What you don't understand," and she smiled, "is that we are all wives of executive husbands. They fund this ministry so that we can do what we do with Bible study." And she said, "It's just so incredibly encouraging to see somebody in a position of leadership make a decision in favor of their family." During the afternoon, I'll never forget this, it was one of the last sessions, and a lady got up and she ran out of the building. She had tears coming down her face. And, you know, let me just make this momentary announcement. That's really unnerving to a speaker. You know, if you feel the urge that you just have to get out of here and it's really life-threatening, you know, go for it. But when I see you leave, especially if you look like you're troubled, my mind cycles back over everything I've said for the last 5 minutes. Well, that happened, and I went to the director of the conference, and I mentioned this lady who had left, and I said, "Could you please see if I might have said something that offended her?" She came back to me later. She said, "Pastor, don't worry about it." She didn't offend her. She had heard about what you were doing because we had to announce that you were going to be here on Saturday, and you weren't even talking about it, but while she was seated in the meeting, it really became a matter of great concern to her. Her daughter was playing for the state championship in Denver, Colorado on Saturday, and she got under such conviction, she got up out of the meeting, went and packed all her duds, got on the next plane, and went home. What are we talking about? We're talking about putting our children in a place where once in a while they understand that they're important. Making parenting a priority. I want to tell you something. If we didn't do anything else with our life, making parenting a priority is pretty much a full-time task. Amen? Amen. Number three. Keep reading in your Bibles. Principle number three is protect your family from destructive influences. Verse 2 changes the metaphor just a bit. It says, "The watchman stays awake in vain. It is vain for you to rise up early, to sit up late. Unless the Lord guards the city, the watchman stays awake in vain." We've been in the family building business. We've seen the family get built like you build a house. Now we have a picture of a city that is a protection for its people. And the writer of the Psalms changes the picture and he says, unless the Lord keeps the city, the people who try to keep it are doing it in vain. And he's still talking about the family. That's evident. And what he's talking about is the fact that while it is important for us to come to God and let him be the builder of our families, when our families are built, we have to come back to God and ask him to help us be the watchman over our families. And it's a picture of a parent looking out over his family and protecting it and watching out for it. Boy, if there's ever been a day when we needed to do that, this is the day. Now, the interesting thing here is that the psalmist once again puts us in partnership with God. Just as there's one builder and two laborers and we're working together on the same project, there's one who is the watchman, but we're to be watchmen with him. You see it? Unless the watchman who is the Lord is working, then we who are also watching aren't going to understand it. So what the psalmist is saying is we're in partnership with God in building our homes and we're in partnership with God in protecting our homes. Are you with me? There's a man who has written a great deal about the family, and I come to love his writings. His name is Steve Farrar. Maybe you've seen some of his books. He said, rather indelicately, I don't let my children watch network TV for the same reason I don't let them drink out of the toilet. Now, I probably would have said that a little differently than he said it, but he got his point across, right? Now, I understand the necessity of work, and God knows if that's something you have to do to make ends meet, that's one thing, but if you're doing it to live at another standard of living, it's a foolish decision because you're giving up your children for more toys. What a trade. And what God is trying to help us understand is

kinds of things that we struggle with as men. Articles about children and about our relationship with our wife and how we deal with our jobs and how we deal with our money and all the temptations that come as a part of our maleness. Patrick Morley, in his book, talked about seven couples who were all new Christians who started to meet in a prayer group, and the result of their prayers are so dramatic that he said, I verified their story personally. These couples were naive, new Christians, and they discovered when they met for the first time that they all had something in common, and that is that they all had children who were not saved. In fact, a total of 23 of them. Someone brought a verse to their first Bible study that said this, believe in the Lord Jesus Christ and you will be saved and your household. Acts 16:33. They took it as a promise from God that God was going to save all their kids. And they started to meet together, all of them, and they began to pray for the 23 children who God had given them who were outside of Christ. And each week as they faithfully prayed for these children, over the course of 2 years, all 23 kids committed their lives to Christ. In a Denver crusade, Dr. Billy Graham spoke about this verse of scripture in Acts, and he said that they had learned through their own study that in homes where the father came to faith in Christ first, the entire family came to faith in 60% of the situations. Where the wife came first, it was 40 to 50. Where the children came first, 25% of them saw their entire family become Christians. Now, what does that say? That if you want the families of America to be changed, you've got to change the fathers, because they have the greatest influence in the home in bringing others to faith. The way that this is all going to change in our families, in our partnership with God, in the protection of our home, is through prayer. Some months ago, this really became apparent to Donna and to me. And I don't know if you've struggled with this. Sometimes we've struggled with praying together and praying for the things that are important. We pray, but it's not always been as focused as we had wanted it to be. And one of the things that gets focused real quick when you end up with a bunch of teenagers in your home, boy, do you begin to sense the need for prayer in your life. Amen? You may not hear anything else I say today, moms and dads, but I want to tell you, there's never been a time when we needed to pray for our kids more than we do now. They're fighting battles most of you don't have a clue about, that are intense battles, and they need to know that mom and dad are standing with them and praying with them. And you say, well, boy, you know, I came here today to get some help from my family. Now you got me into this guilt trip, Pastor, and I'm feeling, you know, I got to go home and got to talk to my wife about this, and I know this is not going to be fun. Well, let me just tell you, God wants to take you wherever you are. And if this has been a struggle for you, let me tell you, it's been a struggle for us. This is not something we've come to easily. But we're glad now that we've got a few of these under our belt and under our experience, and we're learning how to do it better. I was real intrigued by Patrick Morley gave us a little list of some things we could pray for our kids. Listen to this. Pray for a saving faith if they don't know the Lord. Pray for a growing faith if they're immature. Pray for an independent faith as they get older. Isn't that a good thought? Pray that they will be strong and healthy in mind and body and spirit. Pray for a sense of purpose and destiny in their life. Pray for a desire within them that they will have integrity. Pray for a call to excellence. Pray to understand the ministry God has for them. Pray that they will set aside times to spend with God. Pray that they will acquire wisdom. Pray protection against drugs and alcohol and premarital sex. Pray that God will bring them the mate that He wants them to have. And begin praying for that person already, because you know your kids and they need prayer. And there's a whole list of stuff to pray for your children. What an incredible thing. That's how you build the house, and that's how you protect your children. You know, one of the things that happens as your kids grow older is you become aware of this wonderful thought that you have lost control. Are you with me? Little by little. Isn't that what parenting is all about? It's the gradual losing of control. Some of you kids think you're under all kinds of oppression right now. Well, let me just tell you, it's going to change. It's inevitable. You're going to get more and more control over your life. And that's the real scary thing about being a parent. Because you know why? That's when we get our grade card. That's when we find out how well we've done. And ultimately, we're going to say goodbye to them. And the thing that's so incredible is that the one way you can still be in touch with your kids is through prayer. Let me tell you something. God hears. He really does. One last thing. Number four. We need to get to the place where we praise God openly

0: for our kids. Read with me verses 3 and following. Isn't this a wonderful passage? Behold, children are an heritage from the Lord. The fruit of the womb is a reward. Like arrows in the hand of a warrior, so are the children of one's youth. Happy is the man who has his quiver full of them. They shall not be ashamed, but shall speak with their enemies in the gate. That's the best thing that Solomon could say in his language about parenting. And what he said is, be positive about being in the family. Be positive about your children. Realize God gave them to you as a gift. Realize that they're an heritage for the Lord. That's God's reward to you. You say, good night. I hope I don't get rewarded too much more. I know how some of you think. But I want to tell you the truth. Children are God's blessing to us. And the psalmist uses this metaphor, class. He says, they're like arrows. What does an arrow do? An arrow goes to a place where you can't go, to accomplish a purpose you can't accomplish. Isn't it incredible to see how God raises up our children and He thrusts them out? And do you ever stop and think about the fact that whatever good your children are doing out there, wherever they are right now, if they've left home, there's a part of you that's doing whatever they're doing because you're in them. Not only physically, but your life has been built into their life, and they're an arrow that's gone out from your bow to do good for God. And then it says here that when your children are grown, that you will not be ashamed, and it says they shall speak with you in the gate. And this is a wonderful picture here. It's a picture of what happened in Solomon's day. All the business was transacted at the gate of the city. Are you with me? And all of the major disputes were decided at the gate of the city. And what Solomon's talking about here is this: if you grow up good children, and when you get older, you get in trouble, they come and stand with you and help you out and speak for you, and they're part of helping you. You know, you might not think that's important, but as you get older and older, it's good to know you got some kids out there who will come and stand with you and encourage you. And some of us who are children still are in that process right now with our parents, aren't we? And one of the reasons we're doing that is because God has raised us up in a good family. Now we can come and stand with our parents in a time when they really need for us to stand with them. Oh, let me tell you something, friends. God has a good plan for building good homes. He tells us if we put God at the center of our home, that's the first thing. If we put parenting at the top of the list, that's the second thing. If we determine to protect our kids as a watchman watching over a besieged city, that's the third thing. And if we bring praise to God and have a positive attitude toward our children, that God has given them to us as a gift, what an incredible thing that can be. The salmon nearly leaped off their hooks. That was a far cry from the day before when the four anglers couldn't even seem to catch an old boot. Disappointed but not discouraged, they had climbed aboard their small seaplane and skimmed over the Alaskan mountains to a pristine, secluded bay where the fish were sure to bite. They parked their aircraft and waded upstream where the water teemed with ready-to-catch salmon. Later that afternoon, when they returned to their camp, they were surprised to find the seaplane high and dry. The tides fluctuated 23 feet in that particular bay, and the pontoons rested on a bed of gravel. Since they couldn't fly out till morning, they settled in for the night and enjoyed some of their catch for dinner, then slept in the plane. In the morning, the seaplane was adrift, so they promptly cranked the engine and started to take off. Too late, they discovered one of the pontoons had been punctured and was filled with water. The extra weight threw the plane into a circular pattern, and within moments from liftoff, the seaplane careened into the sea and capsized. Dr. Phil Littleford determined that everyone was alive, including his 12-year-old son, Mark. He suggested they pray, which the other two men quickly endorsed. No safety equipment could be found on board, no life vests, no flares, nothing. The plane gurgled and submerged in the blackness of the icy morning sea. Fortunately, they all had waders, which they inflated. The frigid Alaskan water chilled their breath. They all began to swim for shore, but the riptide countered every stroke. The two men alongside Phil and Mark were strong swimmers, and they both made shore, one just catching the tip of land as the tides pulled them out toward sea. Their two companions last saw Phil and Mark as a disappearing dot on the horizon, swept arm in arm out to sea. The Coast Guard reported they probably lasted no more than an hour in the freezing waters, hypothermia. hypothermia would chill the body functions and they would go to sleep. Mark, with a smaller body mass, would fall asleep first in his father's arms. Phil could have made the shoreline too, but that would have meant abandoning his son. Their bodies never were found. And then the writer asks, what father wouldn't be willing to die for his son? I'll tell you what. The best I know, I think I would do that. I think I'd die for my son, if it came to that, and for my daughters. I think if somebody came after my family and it was me or them, I think I'd put myself in harm's way to protect them. I hope I have that kind of courage. But let me ask you something, men and women. If we, and I assume that most of us would agree to that, if we are willing to go so far as to die for our children, why is it that it seems so hard for many of us to live for them? That's the issue. Because you see, tragedy is no less painful if it's by the sudden stroke of a storm or a drowning than it is if it's the long protracted hurt of a disenfranchised child who has been swept away in the world and has lost all hope of ever recovering. And I want you to understand that while we can't always be the ones to stand in harm's way, God has put us as parents in this world to stand in harm's way for our kids. By the grace of God, I want to join hands with all of you as fellow parents and say, I'm going to give that the best shot I have until it's no longer necessary.
1: You know, friends, Don and I have 4 children, 12 grandchildren, 1 great-grandchild, and 4 more coming in the fall. And one of the great joys we have is our family. I believe when I get to heaven, long before God asks me what I did as a pastor, He's going to ask me how I did as a father. And my greatest joy, my greatest task has been to lead my family and to watch them grow in the Lord and be successful in what they do and honor the Lord Jesus Christ in their lives. I know that's true for many of you. There's no greater joy, the Bible says, than to know that your children walk in the truth. I know that's a spiritual message, but it's also very true in our physical families and relationships. Well, this is the end of the week, and I hope you'll have a good time at church this week and be sure to be there. 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
3: Sunny, quiet, low to mid-80s today. Fair tonight, upper 40s to mid-50s. Highs will be upper 70s to near 80 Saturday and partly cloudy. Saturday afternoon and evening will bring developing areas of showers and thunderstorms. Some of those thunderstorms and showers lingering into Saturday night. Lows will be upper 40s and low 50s. Showers and thunderstorms likely Sunday, 60s and low 70s. Showers Sunday night, showers and thunderstorms Monday. Highs Monday only 40s and low 50s. I'm meteorologist Don Day.
4: Current temperature,
5: 58 degrees.
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4: We've heard it for years, waste, fraud, and abuse. Until now, no administration has done much about it because it isn't their money that's being wasted. On Wednesday, Vice President J.D. Vance and Dr. Emmett Oz announced a sweeping investigation into fraud within the federal healthcare system. It includes a six-month freeze on new Medicare enrollments by hospice and home health agencies. Vance said in Los Angeles alone, there are more than 40 hospice locations, almost no complaints after funds were cut off, leading to his view that they are non-existent and fraudulent. While he said most of the fraud has been in Democrat-run states, there's also a lot of it going on in Republican states. He said the difference is that most of the Republican states are cooperating with fraud investigators. A few Democrat states, but not California and Minnesota, he said, are not. Vance said if they don't cooperate, the office's task with investigating fraud will be cut off. Attacking fraud should be a nonpartisan issue. Unfortunately, when it comes to politics, everything is turned into a partisan issue. Taxpayers should hope things will be different this time. I'm Cal Thomas.
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11: With SRN News, I'm Bob Agnew in Washington. South Carolina Governor Henry McMaster has called his legislature into a special session to discuss congressional redistricting, making the Palmetto State the latest front in the nationwide redistricting battle, which could determine the outcome of the 2026 midterms. On the Salem News program this week on Capitol Hill with Tony Perkins, the speaker sounded confident.
12: I've been very bullish that House Republicans would keep and grow our majority in the House. We'll keep it in the Senate. But I think that it does make those prospects even greater. Republicans will probably have as many as seven more seats that are drawn that would be more favorable for us. And as many, maybe 15 or more, I don't know, we'll see. But I have to win on whatever maps are produced, Tony, so I'm ready to go.
11: And the speaker was interviewed on the program this week on Capitol Hill with Tony Perkins. On Wall Street, the Dow down 542 points. This is SRN News.
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14: Welcome to Seculo, wrapping up this week strong. 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We are live. It is Friday, May 15th. Will Haynes is in studio. Again, we're going to take your calls at 1-800-684-3110. Will played me this clip before we came into the studio today with Kamala Harris making a pretty bold statement on what Democrats can do to potentially win the election. Of course, you could think, you know, maybe we need to go more moderate on issues. Maybe there's different ways that we can react. No, there was a no bad ideas summit. And when did this happen, and why was this happening?
16: That's right. So this was on a call, kind of an activist call, where it was titled the Win with Black Women Call. This was on the 13th of this month, so it just happened. And it was like a Zoom call. You know, you've seen these where the politicians on there kind of gives this rallying moment. They may have other principles, and a lot of people can tune in and watch. But they're trying to get people energized both for their policies and their ideas, but to motivate them to ultimately vote for their ideas and their
14: platform. And of course, Kamala Harris, former vice president of the United States, former presidential candidate, and now clearly starting to at least put in place, and she has certainly not denied it. She has said that, you know, she hasn't made an official decision yet, but is certainly starting to dip her toe into the idea of running for president once again. Maybe with actually a little bit more lead time. Maybe she thinks she could do better. But with that, here's what she had to say. Bye, too.
8: Hey, look, this is a moment where there are no bad ideas. A no bad idea brainstorm is what I'd like to call it. And in that no bad ideas brainstorm, we talk about what we need to do and think about doing around the Electoral College. We talk about the idea of Supreme Court reform, which includes expanding the Supreme Court. We invite a conversation about multi-members districts.
14: All right, so let's break down what she thinks they need to do to potentially win the elections coming up. Not only pack the court, but expand the court. Something, by the way, if President Trump wanted to do right now, he'd probably get it done and have the craziest Supreme Court you've ever right. seen. But of course, we know that's one of the big key factors of the Supreme Court of the United States is it can be something that is a bit nonpartisan. Because of the way Supreme Court justices are selected. And there is 9, and you're only going to get a couple per presidency, maybe, that retire. Sometimes you get none. Sometimes President Trump got quite a few. You know, it just depends on how sort of the cookie crumbles, if you will. And then you look at the other ideas that are in this, not just Supreme Court reform. We're talking about, what are we going to do about the Electoral College? Now, of course, they're talking about wrapping up the Electoral College. Going with a popular vote. But look what happened last time. Okay, it does not make a guaranteed win for the Democrats. Because what happened with Kamala Harris? She lost the Electoral College, but she also lost the popular vote.
16: That's right. And there's actually more to this we're going to get into in the next segment. You're not going to want to miss it. But I love how she leads off with the no bad idea brainstorm. And then she goes on to only list bad ideas. This is where we're at. And when you're at a moment where a political movement thinks there's no way we can win on the substance, so we have to come up with tricks. We have to find ways to win that are outside the scope of how the game is played. And there's a rule book to that game. It's called the Constitution of the United States. And just deciding to move things around and change the rules because you aren't able to win on your ideas and your own merit, that is not a good idea, contrary to this no bad idea brainstorm by the former vice president of the United States.
14: That's right. Hey, phone lines are open for you. What do you think? 1-800-684-3110, 1-800-684-3110 to have your voice heard on the air today. And hey, if you're watching on social media, I'm going to ask you to like, comment, get involved. Because look, when you see something like Harris is getting involved, people may think, this is a rerun from 4 years ago. What are we talking about here? But of course, no, this is the truth and the reality are we are living in 2026. With that, though, we're going to continue this conversation, and I do want to hear from you. We're also going to talk a little bit about what's going on in China. We have a special guest joining us later, a little bit of a segment that you're going to not want to miss. A little bit of a curveball, but you'll like it. We'll be right back.
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17: Yeah, it looked like we had a problem coming out of the tech center northbound 25 at 225. It's off to the shoulder, but it's slow coming up from about Arapahoe. From there, it'll break free into downtown. 225 also a little heavy in from Parker. We're still seeing quite a bit of volume on I-70 near the National Western Center. It looks like there may be an event there. Westbound is pretty heavy from 270, and eastbound also kind of jamming up a little bit. 270 continues to run real heavy coming through Commerce City. With traffic, I'm Jonathan Steele.
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14: Well, at least now it's a little bit out in the open, Will. These conversations where you have just the ideas of how can we get involved? We got to rig the system. We got to change the way things run. We got to not only redistrict this map. How about we add to the Supreme Court? How about we add some restrictions to the Supreme Court? How about we add D.C. and Puerto Rico as a state? You know, these are all strategic moves. And they, look, again, maybe you can give it to her a little bit, Kamala Harris, and say, you know what? She's being honest. She's saying what she thinks needs to get done. She said this was a no-bad-ideas call. And in that, built off of it and said, look, and thing is, a lot of these are old ideas, if you will. They're not necessarily new ideas. These are old ideas that most of the American people on both sides have shut down because they go, you know what? There is a difference between playing dirty and still playing fair a little bit. And, of course, there is, at the end of the day, changing the Constitution to fit what you think could happen. And we were talking about election integrity this week. We have that petition you can sign joint for election integrity. This is what we're talking about. Because, look, I see some of you in the comments going, well, right now, shouldn't we be doing this? Shouldn't we be expanding the courts? Then it just becomes this endless cycle.
16: Right. And once again, that's just something that we have been against for a long time. The fact as well that she goes through this entire list, starting off with the Electoral College, the way that you are elected president, something she failed to do recently, saying, hey, I didn't win, so we got to have a conversation about changing this. That is principally from the Constitution of the United States. That is how the president is elected. And you even see, though, this isn't a hypothetical of her saying, let's have this conversation. You see that states are trying to do an end run around the Constitution currently. There's a popular vote interstate pact that has been going on for years, and they just added another state, Virginia, because they had the new Democrat governor. Their entire goal is they're saying, we are going to come together and decide how we send our electoral college votes based off of, if we get enough, the popular vote. We're going to completely disenfranchise our entire state, how they vote, and say we're going to look at the entire country if we can get enough. If they can get 270 electoral college votes, and they're over 200, folks, they're going to completely subvert the Constitution. That is happening in real time. It's not talked about enough.
14: And it's not, like I said, behind closed doors.
16: Right.
14: This is happening out and about.
16: That the state legislatures, especially in blue states or purple states, are pushing forward. It gets signed and they add their name to this list. It continues to grow. That's a top priority for Kamala Harris and her no bad ideas. This entire discussion isn't shocking because we know it's how they operate, but it is shocking how brazenly and openly they're saying, listen, we can't win. Her entire book was an excuse because it was like, I didn't have enough time to win. Now she's trying to show herself as the leader of the party again. She clearly wants to run for president again. A lot of people are having these type calls because of the midterms and saying, listen, we know our ideas aren't going to get us elected. It's always an excuse. Maybe you should self-examine. Maybe you should realize all of the things that you were pushing for are why you were not elected president. Instead, it's like, clearly it's not us. Clearly, it's the Constitution that's the problem. Clearly, it's the rules of the game. Clearly, we need to have multi-member districts. That's where, in a state, you're represented by a few people. You're trying to completely change the fabric of what the founders put forward as our country. And there are ways to change the Constitution, constitutional amendment process. They know they won't win there. So they're trying to come up with ways to legislatively or sneakily go around and change the entire rules of the game. But she even says further in a later bite, says we have to neutralize these red states from cheating, including blue states expanding their maps. So if one side does it, it's cheating. And the only way to fight cheating is with more cheating. It's so nonsensical. Yeah. And we know that this has been a thing that people complain about with her, yeah, that she doesn't make sense. But she's sitting there and she's a powerful person pushing these ideas.
14: And it's sadly the case in general that even if you say one side is cheating and then but we need to do it ourselves, that's not that's actually a bipartisan thing that people do. The morals go out the door when it comes to making sure you're securing your election. It's sad. It's on both sides. I'm not saying this is a Democrat versus Republican thing, but now, like I said, it's done out in the open. It's done clear as day saying we need to do these things. We need to pack the court. We need to expand the court. We need all of these, new plans to really change what is happening. Like Will said, the fabric of the United States of America. And when you start doing that, and every election cycle, we make these big swooping changes and we decide that, you know, this meant this for 100 years, but now it doesn't. Impeachment was this very specific issue that we know is very limited. All of a sudden, impeachment becomes something trivialized. All of these moments, even the filibuster, all these things that they bring up to end, a lot of them go back to what? Simply trying to secure more votes to continue themselves in power. It has nothing to do with the American people. The betterment of the American people has to do with keeping their jobs and keep money flowing in to their prospective parties.
16: Well, and once again, she led off calling this a no bad idea brainstorm, and talked about talking about expanding the Supreme Court. Here's how far we are from a world where the Democrat Party still focused on the Constitution and respected the tradition of the United States. This is a bite. This is from not too long ago, with someone that is a hero of the left. This is with Ruth Bader Ginsburg. And here is the kind of idea she thought expanding the Supreme Court was. Bite 21.
20: What does concern you? If you're not worried about the term limits, what are you worried about?
21: Well, what was the other? You mentioned
20: adding the number, changing the number of justices.
21: Oh, yes, yes. There is no fixed number in the Constitution. So this court has had as few as 5, as many as 10. 9 seems to be a good number, and it's been that way for a long time. I have heard that there are some people on the Democratic side who would like to increase the number of judges. I think that was a bad idea when President Franklin Delano Roosevelt tried to pack the court.
16: So right there, one of the heroes of the left, Ruth Bader Ginsburg, the late justice on the Supreme Court, calling it explicitly a bad idea when Franklin Delano Roosevelt tried to pack the court. Now, I know that most of our audience does not
14: remember that time,
16: or even love the philosophy and jurisprudence of Ruth Bader Ginsburg, but she was speaking truth about this. Even yes,
14: well, she was wildly respected. Even amongst people who didn't agree with her.
16: They can change the number legislative of people on the Supreme Court, but even there, showing the wisdom of this is the number we need to be at. It's a bad idea to make the court political by just expanding it to get what you want. So when you have this complete difference, and that. Interview
14: with NPR branch of an independent branch. It would just be
16: exactly
14: another way the current administration can get something through, get something done. You just take the Supreme Court, and if each time you can wipe it clean and add in your 9 justices or 10 justices or 20 justices or 4, you know, it doesn't matter what that number is. If it becomes just another arm of the administration, we are in bad shape. That is something that we cannot have because you at least want some kind of balance in America.
16: That's right. And that's why today we just started a brand new petition based off of this issue. Go to aclj.org/sign because this is a new petition to stop the left's attempt to destroy the Constitution. It is there in the words they speak. They do not respect the foundational documents of this country. We're going into the 250th anniversary this year. America's about to have a big birthday. We've lasted this long. You remember the famous Benjamin Franklin quote, it's a republic, madam, if you can keep it. That's what we're fighting here at the ACLJ. That is why the work of the ACLJ is so important. There may be less battles with the administration over the Constitution right now because of it's a friendly to the Constitution administration, but we know they're coming. We know that this is the plain English plot from those that want to tear down the constitutional norms of this country. They're strategizing it, not behind closed doors. We know they've done that for a long time. They're strategizing it on public Zoom calls. No idea is a bad idea. That's scary, frankly, that no idea is a bad idea when it comes to how they can win.
14: You've never been one of those, Will, when the teacher said that? All right.
16: Well, you know what? I always heard bad ideas. If you have to preface it, there's no bad ideas. You know what you're guaranteed to get? A lot of bad ideas pretty early in the discussion.
14: Yeah, even if they were just made to troll the teacher.
16: Right.
14: So maybe that's what's happening here. I don't think so.
16: You think that Kamala Harris is just trolling the Democrat Party with expansion of the Supreme Court and getting rid of the Electoral College? I don't think so,
14: Logan.
16: I
14: think she's doing whatever she can to get herself relevant again for a presidential run. What do you think? Hey, we're going to also take things to China here in the next segment, talk about what's going on there. So be a part of the show, 1-800-684-3110. I'll be honest with you. We got a lot of lines open today. Maybe it's Friday. You don't want to call. You don't want to get engaged. Come on. 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We got a bunch of lines open for you, and I want to hear from you. Once again, 1-800-684-3110. You can get involved in the ACLJ over at aclj.org. We'll be back in just a minute.
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14: Welcome back to Secula. We told people to call in, and boy, did they. Man, the phone lines are completely jammed right now. 1-800-684-3110. At least nice to know someone's listening, Will.
16: There you go.
14: That sometimes feels like you can be talking to a void when they don't call in. But now, we got a whole, at least know six people are listening.
16: That's right.
14: I mean, that's pretty good.
16: I mean, that's 100% conversion rate from we had zero calls to every line.
14: And there's two of us here. Right. I then can count another five or six in there. So we got like eight people in the studio.
16: Pretty good, really.
14: So we got like eight, nine, 10, 11, 12, about 15 listeners right now. We know for sure.
16: Solid.
14: Plus,
16: do we count ourselves?
14: Yeah, I did.
16: Okay, I like that.
14: Yeah,
16: smart.
14: Might as well. We're humans.
16: I hear.
14: All right, we're going to keep this conversation rolling. We do have some updates about what's going on also in China. We'll take some of that, give you a little bit of update of that a little bit later in this segment. Let's go ahead and take a call. Let's go to Warren on line two. Warren's listening on the radio. Go ahead, Warren.
2: Thanks, guys. So appreciate you and all you do. And couldn't have open phone lines, but, you know, listening to your pastor friend and looking at all of this stuff going on, we have to understand that they want to destroy the country and bring in socialism and communism. And they're so desperate for power, they will pull out all stops, cheating, packing the courts, just to bring about their agenda, which is so terrible for America. People need to wake up.
16: Well, Warren, we talked about it earlier in the week. I called it the zero-sum game that the left is playing now, where it's no longer around the central ideas of the American dream, the Constitution. These issues are no longer what the two parties at least are working towards together. It is a zero-sum game for the left at this point. And I do want to say there are many on the right that feel that way as well. It has become very much, you know, win at all cost. Now, I think here's another layer to this, and it's probably going to frighten people a little bit, politically frighten them, because Kamala Harris is trying to say, there are no bad ideas, help me get there, right? This is at the same time an Atlas Intel poll came out about potential nominees for the Democrats in the next election cycle, 2028. And Kamala Harris only has 12.9% of backing from the respondents. You want to know who the
14: by the way, first, let's pause there, though, because that's a little refreshing.
16: Yeah.
14: The fact that they maybe learned and said, you know what? She can't be the one that we're pushing forward out here as our leading candidate. But okay, take a break.
16: All right. So then who ranks above her in this poll of who people would support to be the nominee for the Democrats in 2028? With 21.2% is Governor Gavin Newsom. Not surprising.
14: I take back everything I just said.
16: Well, but not surprising. He's obviously been on a massive PR tour.
14: It is surprising to build if you that. Listen or watch anything he's ever done ever in the history of time.
16: Except for, even though he says nothing, like he's devoid of substance, at least he says it well, right?
14: I don't know.
16: He's very savvy.
14: I think he, I mean, yeah, if Harvey Dent is very, very, you know, savvy.
16: Okay, well, let's see who else is above him. The former Secretary of Transportation, Pete Buttigieg, with 22.4%.
14: He at least seemed like a likable guy, I guess.
16: Okay, now you're for Mayor Pete, who had major disasters, and at least he's likable.
14: No, I'm saying of the two, if I had to choose for Gavin Newsom and Pete Buttigieg, I mean, I don't want to vote for either, but at least, like, Pete doesn't feel like, you know, he's secretly back just going, you know, crime lord.
16: Here we go, though, because guess who is the front runner for the Democrats in the 2028 primary? Alexandria Ocasio-Cortez, with 26% of respondents saying they would vote for her in the primary. So the front runner for 2028 is AOC for the Democrats. Does it surprise you now at all? Not that it should have anyways. Why there are no bad ideas for Kamala Harris. She's afraid of being irrelevant. She lost the presidency. She blamed it on not having enough time, and that Joe Biden, who brought her on the
14: enough
16: ticket,
14: time to win.
16: To win, because he wouldn't drop out. He wouldn't do the right thing for her and drop out of the party race, and instead she only had a few hundred and some odd days to try and win. She wants round two. She wants a rematch. It won't be against President Trump this time, being term limited. But she's running fourth right now.
14: Look, I tell you, I think that if you really look back in history for the Democrats, I think that move there at the last minute is going to be one of the ones they look back and go, yeah, we made a strategically wrong move. I think they probably made a right move in the terms of, I think Joe Biden was up for leading the free world for another 4 years. No, I don't. So it's not that. But when it comes to just winning elections, I actually think you would have had a much closer election. I still think President Trump would have taken the day, but I think he would have had a much closer election than what ended up being the almost landslide victory, taking all the swing states, the popular vote, and the Electoral College. I don't know if that happens if you have an incumbent Joe Biden against President Trump. But you have this manipulation and this control, specifically within this party, I feel like, where even the leadership doesn't get the final say.
16: That's right. And really, it's because it's the party bosses who are getting the final say, not the president of the United States.
14: Right.
16: Did not have the final say in his own reelection when Joe Biden was forced out by the likes of Nancy Pelosi, one of his close political allies for the entirety of his career, forced him out.
14: It's no
16: publicly.
14: Different than the mayor of Altadena, or whoever was the mayor of Arcadia, California.
16: Had an overlord. It happened to be the Chinese Communist Party.
14: Yeah.
16: Not a political boss within the Democrat Party.
14: Similar.
16: Very similar. Policy-wise.
14: Yeah.
16: Yeah. I don't think they are having open phone calls, though, in China. Maybe we could ask the president or someone that's just coming back from there. Mm. I think they're having open phone calls saying, no idea is a bad idea.
14: Yeah.
16: No ideas about it.
14: Yeah, I don't see that happening.
16: No. Xi Jinping's finally, he's like, I'm good. I'm just keeping control.
14: He's like, there's a lot of bad ideas.
16: Right.
14: There's a lot of bad ideas. Phone lines are open for you. We did lose a few there, so give me a call. 1-800-684-3110. They've opened up. We have a second half hour of the broadcast, so I want to make sure you join us for that back half of the show. You can find it, by the way, if you're listening on terrestrial radio, and maybe you don't get the full hour. Some of those on Christian Talk, you don't get the full hour. You can find us always, the full hour of the show, live from 12 to 1 p.m. Eastern time on ACLJ.org, on YouTube, on Rumble, Facebook, and on the Salem News Channel. All those options were live on YouTube and Rumble. You get to be involved in the chat and Facebook as well and have some fun. We're always in there popping in, seeing what people are saying, letting us know where they're from. It's a great interactive experience. I want you to be a part of that each and every day. We do have a petition also about election integrity. You know, this is something that clearly has come up a few times this week. Here's another one. We know if the goals are this clear cut, that to win the elections, it's going to take more than just votes. They're going to have to do a lot more. And some of it is something we totally disagree with, a lot of shady business going on. We know and want you to stand up with us right now. So I want you to go to ACLJ.org and sign that petition if you can. Scan the QR code. We will be back in just a moment. We will be taking your calls. So 1-800-684-3110. We also have a great little special guest interview you're not going to want to miss in the second half hour. And yeah, it's a really great one. I think especially if you're in the Christian audience here and you want to stick around, it's a great inspirational a few minutes to just take in your day, give you a little bit of a breather from the news, the politics of the world, to actually focus on what's important. We're going to get that coming up in the next segment. And again, if you want to support the work of the ACLJ, as we head into this final segment for some of you, I want you to go to ACLJ.org. I want you to see what you can do. Not only can you see all the incredible free content, remember, the ACLJ provides all of our content, our media side and our legal work, by the way. If you need a lawyer, and it's within our scope, all of it is without a dollar being spent from you. No paywalls here at the ACLJ. And that is only because people like you support the work. So while you're there and you're signing a petition, you're getting involved, you're reading all the great articles, if you could throw a few bucks by, that would really, really help us out. And you can become an ACLJ champion if you want. That's someone who gives on a monthly basis, like a membership. We really would appreciate that, too. We'll be back. This is the shortest break. Barely enough just to take a breath. Less than a minute. We'll be right back.
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5: With SRN News, I'm Bob Agnew in Washington. South Carolina Governor Henry McMaster has called his legislature into a special session to discuss congressional redistricting, making the Palmetto State the latest front in the nationwide redistricting battle, which could determine the outcome of the 2026 midterms. On the Salem News program this week on Capitol Hill with Tony Perkins, the speaker sounded confident.
12: I've been very bullish that House Republicans would keep and grow our majority in the House. We'll keep it in the Senate. I think that it does make those prospects even greater. Republicans will probably have as many as seven more seats that are drawn that would be more favorable for us. And as many, maybe 15 or more, I don't know, we'll see. But I have to win on whatever maps are produced, Tony, so I'm ready to go.
5: And the speaker was interviewed on the program this week on Capitol Hill with Tony Perkins. On Wall Street, the Dow down 542 points. This is SRN News.
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24: Sunny, quiet, low to mid-80s today. Fair tonight, upper 40s to mid-50s. Highs will be upper 70s to near 80 Saturday and partly cloudy. Saturday afternoon and evening will bring developing areas of showers and thunderstorms. Some of those thunderstorms and showers lingering into Saturday night. Lows will be upper 40s and low 50s. Showers and thunderstorms likely Sunday, 60s and low 70s. Showers Sunday night. Showers and thunderstorms Monday. Highs Monday only 40s and low 50s. I'm meteorologist Don Day.
4: Current temperature
6: 64 degrees.
10: The word on traffic for your morning commute.
17: Hey, we've had a few slow spots out here. We've got an event going on at the National Western Center, so it's been slowing traffic on I-70 West from Colorado to Brighton. Eastbound's a little busy there also. Looks like 270 still jamming if you're coming west off of I-70 up through Vasquez. East side of I-70, though, does look good. No delays to the airport on Pena. A little bit of traffic coming up out of the Tech Center and 225 around the spillway. So far, no rock scaling, so I-70 does remain open. With traffic, I'm Jonathan Steele.
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25: I love watching war movies because I like thinking about what it would be like to be in a situation that's extremely hostile and how you would react in that situation to care for the people under your charge. And I love in a movie when there's a lead character that really cares about his people. Or when I'm watching a World War II movie and his men are penned down somewhere and he can't get there, but he's got to help them. And so he's trying to figure out how he can send people there and how he can do something to help the people that are under massive attack. I love that heart because I believe that's the heart of God. I believe the heart of God is one that saw us failing and sent his son to be the savior of the world. And when he sees us struggling, still goes after us and does that. Or it's the thought of like when you're a parent and you have young children and they get sick in the middle of the night. And some of you are dealing with that right now. And some of you remember what that was like. And the kid's looking at you as they're getting sick. And they can't even speak and they're wondering like, what's going on? And why am I like this? And you as a parent would say, I wish I could just be sick for them. I wish I could just take their pain and see them healed and I could get through this. And I think that's the heart of God. The heart of God as a parent, the heart of God as a father that looks at his children that are hurting and says, I'll take that. And that's why he sent his son Jesus to be the savior of the world. But I think it's also the heart of everybody that ministers on behalf of the Lord Jesus Christ. If you've been set free, you're an ambassador of Christ. If you've repented and believed, you belong to him, and now he wants to use you in the lives of other people. And how do you do that? How do you have the heart that God has in the lives of other people that you're ministering to? And what we find in the book of 1 Thessalonians is that we get to hear the heart of the Apostle Paul. We get to hear the heart of that pastor, that man who loved the people. If you remember, because it's been a while since we've been in this book, that Paul went in, and we read about it in Acts 17, and he preached the gospel in Thessalonica with Paul and Silas and Timothy were there. And then they got driven out very shortly thereafter because that culture, like every culture since then, does not want Jesus being the Lord of their culture. And so they got driven out of the city and Paul couldn't get back into the city, but they've been hearing about the works of the Thessalonians. And now Paul is wondering what's actually going on. I wish I could be there. My heart is for them. And what we get to see in chapter 3 of 1 Thessalonians is Paul's heart for the people that he's brought to Christ. And as we hear the heart of the apostle, as you hear the heart of what makes a good pastor this morning, hear the heart of what that would look like in your life. As a dad, as a mom, as a cadre leader, as helping other people, as serving people in your neighborhood, what's the heart that God would have you have as we talk about the pastor that shepherds well? And to do that this morning, I'm going to give you 5 points from this text from 1 Thessalonians chapter 3. So if you have a copy of the scriptures, I invite you to turn there. We'll read them together and then unpack them this morning so that we can understand the heart of God in the people that are leading for him. He says, therefore, when we could endure it no longer, we thought it best to be left behind in Athens alone. And we sent Timothy, our brother and God's fellow worker in the gospel of Christ, to strengthen and encourage you as to your faith, so that no one would be disturbed by these afflictions. For you yourselves know that we have been destined for this. For indeed, when we were with you, we kept telling you in advance that we were going to suffer affliction. And so it came to pass, as you know. For this reason, when I can endure it no longer, I also sent to find out about your faith, for fear that the tempter might have tempted you and our labor would be in vain. But now that Timothy has come to us from you and has brought us good news of your faith and love, and that you always think kindly of us, longing to see us just as we also long to see you. For this reason, brethren, in all our distress and affliction, we were comforted about you through your faith. For now we really live if you stand firm in the Lord. For what thanks can we render to God for you in return for all the joy with which we rejoice before our God on your account, as we night and day keep praying most earnestly that we may see your face and may complete what is lacking in your faith. Now may our God and Father himself and Jesus our Lord direct our way to you, and may the Lord cause you to increase and abound in love for one another and for all people, just as we also do for you, so that he may establish your hearts without blame and holiness before our God and Father at the coming of our Lord Jesus with all his saints. And here nestled in that passage, you hear the heart of the apostle. You hear what he feels, not just what he thinks, not just what he's doing, but what he feels about the people that have been entrusted to him. And this is really about the pastor that shepherds well. But as we think about pastor, as I've said, think about it being dads of your home. Think about it being moms of your kids. Think about it being people at work. How do you shepherd the people that are entrusted to your care? As we walk through this passage this morning, I'll give you five. And the first is this, that you feel their burdens deeply. You feel their burdens deeply. Notice what he says. He says, therefore, when we could endure it no longer. We can't take this anymore. Can't help this anymore. We've got to know what's going on with you. We came to town. We preached the gospel. Many of you responded. We got kicked out of town. You formed a church. We heard the church is going okay, but we haven't heard much anymore. How are you doing? What's going on? Are you still connected? Are you still serving the Lord? Are you still going after it? Like, what's, I can't take it anymore. We don't have phones. We don't have, Instagram. We don't have X. We don't have any way of keeping up. We don't know what's going on. So we got to figure out a way. And so what's he do? He says this, when we couldn't take it any longer, we thought it best to be left behind at Athens alone. And we sent Timothy, our brother and God's fellow worker in the gospel of Christ, to strengthen and encourage you as to your faith. You remember when they got kicked out of town, they went to Berea and then they ended up in Athens before they go to Corinth. And while they're in Athens, I mean, they're isolated. They're alone. They don't have hotel accommodations. They don't have resources. They don't have money. They don't have food. They don't have all these things. And yet, instead of banding together, Paul said, we thought it best to send Timothy. Who's Timothy? Paul talks about Timothy all throughout the New Testament. I have no one like him. I have no one that serves like him. He's the best I have on my team. So here's what he's saying. I care about your needs so much, I'm going to send you the best. I'm going to give you everything you need. It'll hurt me, but as long as you get what you need to strengthen and encourage you in your faith, it's the right decision. Because someone that has the heart of God, a good shepherd that has the heart of God, a good minister on behalf of God, a good dad, a good mom, has a heart in such a way that I'll let go of the things that I really need right now to bless you with those things. I'll give you what you need to strengthen and encourage you. I'll give you what you need to grow in your faith. I'm going to be selfless instead of selfish with the resources that God's entrusted to me. And here's what you see. Love for the people, when you have love for the people, their burdens grow on you. You start feeling their burdens. That's why we bear one another's burdens and so fulfill the law of Christ. That's what the New Testament tells us. For Paul, these aren't converts. For Paul, these aren't people that raised their hands. For Paul, these aren't people that just took a packet. For Paul, these are people that he genuinely cared about because they belong to the family of God, which makes them his brother or his sister, and he treats them just like that. Amen? He's looking to them. He feels their burdens deeply. He's sending them. It's a cost to him. And the reason Paul did everything he did was for the sake of the elect. I mean, what we're talking about here is life and death situations. I mean, ultimately, the gospel is about life and death. Ultimately, the job of any pastor is to prepare you. My job, number one job, is to prepare you for the day that each one of you is going to stand before the Lord Jesus Christ in all of his glory. That's what I'm spending my life doing, so that you hear these words: well done, good and faithful servant. So that you're ready to be welcomed into the kingdom. So that you don't hear these words: depart from me, you worker of iniquity. I never knew you. So you don't hear that. Like, that's ultimately the job of any Christian, is to prepare the people you're with for the day they're going to meet Jesus. Because whether you realize it or not, every single one of you is going to stand before the glory of the Lord Jesus Christ. And it's appointed unto man to die once, and after that face judgment. You will be judged by the Lord Jesus Christ. So that's the job. And we forget that it's a life and death job sometimes. We

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0: You went from your sin and you trusted Christ. And when you did, you started suffering incredible persecution from within your family and from outside your family and from the city. And I need to know that everything's okay. So I'm sending you my best. I'm giving you what you need because I want to see you strengthened. I want to see you built up. And the reality is, every single new convert needs to be built up and strengthened. When I was writing that Made New book that I gave out and sent out as a PDF, I mean, the whole purpose of doing that was not to write a book, because I really don't care. It was, I started thinking about what would I have wanted to know 30 years ago when I became a believer? What would have been helpful to me had I just known some of these things just to kind of get my feet wet? Because I didn't know anything and I didn't have anybody telling me anything and I didn't realize what had really happened and how significant it was. And I was kind of writing to myself 30 years ago, like, this is what you needed to know and you would have accelerated your growth. Why? Because I want to see that happen in your life. If you've trusted Jesus, he's got so much destiny for you. He has so much for you. He wants to strengthen you. He wants to encourage you. He wants to favor you. He wants to bless you. He wants to help you to be the fullness of him in you to accomplish everything he put you on the earth to do. And it thrills my heart when I see people realize that. And that's the heart of a good pastor. When you feel people's burdens deeply. Second is this. The pastor that shepherds well prepares his people for suffering. He prepares his people for suffering. Now, he said he sent Timothy to strengthen and encourage them, but notice what else he says. So that no one would be disturbed by these afflictions, for you yourselves know that we have been destined for this. For indeed, when we were with you, we kept telling you in advance that we were going to suffer affliction. And so it came to pass just as you know. So he sends Timothy, and he said, we wanted to encourage you so you wouldn't be disturbed by our afflictions. We told you we were going to be afflicted. We told you that if we stand up in the culture and proclaim Jesus Christ as Lord, that we're going to endure affliction. We told you that if you follow us, there's going to be affliction. We told you if you go after Jesus, not everybody's going to be excited about you going after Jesus wholeheartedly. We told you that. And now you see it's come to pass. Now you realize it with your own two eyes. In other words, when Paul shared the gospel, he did not bait and switch anybody. He didn't say, give your life to Jesus. You're going to have perfect health, perfect wealth. Everybody's going to love you and it's going to be great. Do you know why he didn't say it? Because that's a lie. Here's the truth. Trust Jesus, you will have affliction in your life. Trust Jesus, you will suffer. Trust Jesus, you will have trials. Trust Jesus, it will get hard. And here's what I also know. I don't know how, but it will come in ways that you don't expect. And when it does, it will feel like a gut punch in the stomach that takes your wind out, and it will only be the first of many to come. And I'm telling you in advance so that you know and that you're not surprised when these things happen. Because many good Christian people, when they suffer, start thinking, maybe I did something wrong. Start thinking, why is God mad at me? Now, if you're aware of a sin in your life, confess it and move on. Repent of it and get away. But if you're not aware of it, I just want to tell you, perhaps you're not doing anything wrong. Perhaps you're doing everything right. And part of the suffering is to prepare you for what's to come. Paul told people in advance, you trust Jesus, you're going to have affliction. You trust Jesus, you're going to suffer. You trust Jesus, it's going to be hard. And you don't get to pick which ways it's hard. So don't look at other people, how come their marriage doesn't have to be hard? How come it's my marriage that's hard? You have other things that aren't hard. They

0: It's there. Everybody's got different things, and you don't get to pick, right? For some of you, it's your finances. For some of you, it's your health. For some of you, it's your marriage. For some of you, it's your singleness. For some of it, your morality. I mean, whatever it is, you're going after God and you're doing it God's way, and it gets really difficult. And I know what it's like, because any given Sunday with me and with you, we can come in here and it can be an incredible day. And we're rejoicing. You know why? We got a raise this week. We got a promotion this week. I got engaged this week. We got pregnant this week. We had a child this week. We had a grandchild this week. Everything's on the up and up, and I could not wait to get to church to worship the Lord. And on any given Sunday, there's a number of people here saying, I love Jesus and my marriage is really, really challenging right now. And I love Jesus and my children are really, really challenging right now. And I love Jesus and I don't know how this happened, but my finances are really challenging right now. And I love Jesus and I'm doing a good job at work, but they're not recognizing me and I got demoted this week. And any given Sunday, any of those things can happen. We were expecting our child this week. The child was born still. Any given Sunday, right? Those are the things and it doesn't mean you did anything wrong. It means we live in a sinful world that will never, ever be perfect until Jesus comes back and rules and reigns. That's a fact. And it should bring us great comfort, because all of us like to control things to make our lives comfortable so it all feels good. And then when something bad happens, we call it a tragedy because it's really, really bad. But in essence, God's like, yeah, but if I wasn't here, those things would happen every second of every day to everybody. I'm good, right? We live in a sin-stained world because of what we brought into the world with our sin and because of how we live. That's why all these things happen. So Paul's preparing them for the affliction that they're going to have. The Bible says anyone who wants to live a godly life in Christ Jesus will be persecuted. It's a guarantee that if you're a Christian, you're going to experience affliction. There's nothing strange. Don't be surprised at the painful trial you are suffering, as though something strange were happening to you. And then Jesus tells us, I mean, it's the same thing Jesus tells us in Matthew chapter 24 when he's talking about the end. And he says this, and think about how true this is today. Things will go from bad to worse. This world's going to go from bad to worse. Who said that? Jesus. Is it going from bad to worse? Yes. Will it always go from bad to worse? Yes. And Jesus said at the end, I'm telling you this in advance. Why? So that we don't have to look around and say, what in the world's going on? He told us it was going to happen. So then why are we fighting and why are we doing this? Because we're salt and light in a world. We're called to be the light in the darkness and to preserve the evil from spreading. That's our job. Will we turn it? I don't know. But we're going to try. And we're going to continue to do things God's way until we meet God face to face. Amen? But suffering's going to be part of it. You can't escape it. It's impossible. And I'm telling you, as you love people that you're spending time with, people in your cadre or people in the core, people in the church, you will feel their burdens deeply. But you'll realize suffering is a normal thing for everybody. Now, last week for me, it was an exciting weekend, just so you know. I mean, my heart is the heart of an evangelist. My wife and I, when I used to be itinerant, I rarely got to speak on Easter. And anytime somebody called me, said, would you preach for me on Easter? I'm like, yes. And I'd hang up the phone. I'm like, why would anybody give up the pulpit on Easter? It's like the Super Bowl of evangelism. I mean, like, who would do that? Like, unless I was dead, I wouldn't give up the pulpit on Easter. I mean, it's awesome. And as an evangelist and knowing that we're going to see a harvest, I mean, I look forward to Easter. I'm praying for Easter. It was a great day. I thought we'd have like 50 people at the 7 o'clock service and it was packed. And I mean, it was an amazing day, all three services, but it wasn't an amazing day for everybody. I have permission to tell you this. There's a couple in our church, Jimmy and Mandy. They have a son. His name's Wyatt. Saturday night before Easter, Wyatt's 18 and he was on I-70 and his car rolled over and flipped and he was shot out of his car. He was ejected, broke his spine. All sorts of internal injuries, brain damage, everything. Couldn't breathe for himself, everything. That's when his parents came to the 9 o'clock service. That's what was going on in their life. That's who I got to pray with after the second service. Now, by God's grace, they've seen some improvement this week. By God's grace, we've had many people go to visit them. By God's grace, he was able to breathe for 8 hours on his own yesterday. And by God's grace, he's having surgery tomorrow. As a matter of fact, you guys cool if we just pray for Wyatt right now? Yeah. All right, I'm going to pray for him. So, Lord, we lift up Wyatt in Jesus' name. And Lord, we just ask you to bless him and encourage him and heal his body. We ask you to provide the right doctors and guide their hands and do everything that you need to do to sustain the life of this young man. Lord, we pray that you would do a miraculous healing in him, that he would one day stand in our presence here in this church to testify to your glory in his life. And Lord, I pray for Jimmy and Mandy and their whole family as they are dealing with this devastation and grieving severely. Lord, that you would be the God of all comfort to them in Jesus' name. Amen. The reason I tell you that is like, that's ongoing all the time in here. Like, for every celebration, there's a pain. And then what does God call us to do? Rejoice with those who are rejoicing. I was rejoicing. I heard story upon story upon story. People that were telling me how they trusted Christ last week. I'm rejoicing. But I'm also weeping with those who weep. Like, I mean, it's devastating to hear about that story about why it devastated me before the 9 o'clock service on Sunday last week. Because why? Because I care about the people that are here. Because I care about you. And you know when people care about you, don't you? But that's why the heart is the heart of God that not only cares, but prepares people. Because I can tell you this, I can't tell you how, and I can't tell you when, and I can't tell you for how long, and I can't tell you to what measure, but I can tell you you're going to suffer. I can. Until you meet Jesus. And however you're suffering is going to be the most painful kind of suffering that you're going to suffer. It's going to be harder for you than for anybody else where you're going to look to the Lord and be like, why do I have to suffer with this? Why couldn't I suffer with that? Because this is the kind of suffering that's going to bring God great, great glory to him through your life. So feel people's burdens deeply and prepare people to suffer. And then do this. Delight in their faith and love. The pastor that shepherds well delights in people's faith and in their love. Notice this. In verse 5, for this reason, when I can endure it no longer, I also sent to find out about your faith for fear that the tempter might have tempted you and our labor would be in vain. I can tell you this, as a pastor, when you see people walking with the Lord and then you don't see people for a while and then you wonder what happened to them. Do they still go here? Do they not go here? Do they go to church? Do they not go to church? What's going on? There's something that goes off in your heart. Like, I'm responsible for them. How's it going? What's happening? Are you doing okay? Are you growing? Paul doesn't have any contact with the Thessalonians. He's wondering, okay, we came and preached. We saw you responded. We saw that you band together. We got kicked out of town. We're not hearing anything. Like, is it okay? Or did the tempter come in and tempt you to walk away? Here's what he's talking about. He's talking about the parable of the soils. We know for fact, anytime the gospel gets in good soil, it always produces 30, 60, or even 100-fold. But if it doesn't hit the heart, if it's not true conversion, if it's not true repentance, if it's not true, I want Jesus, then what happens? Hardness sets in, rocky soil sets in, it looks like great joy, but when trials come, I'm out of here. Or the sins of this world, the wickedness of this world, deceitfulness of wealth, choke it out. And Paul's saying this, I gotta know from the Lord, when we preach the gospel to you, did it hit good soil? Did it hit good soil? Because if it hits good soil, even if the tempter tempts you, you're never gonna let go. It's like being on a plane with a parachute, knowing the plane's going down, and you got the parachute. You're never letting it go, right? When you have the gospel for real, no matter what happens, you'll never ever let the gospel go, no matter what.
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10: With SRN News, I'm Bob Agnew in Washington. Warming relations leading to some new decisions, at least the need to make them, at the White House, as President Trump says he hasn't decided yet on whether a major sale of U.S. arms to Taiwan will move forward as planned following his three-day trip to China. The president's administration has authorized a sale, but it has yet to proceed. China opposes a deal and has suggested that Washington's relationship with the self-governing island is a key factor in China-U.S. relations at this time. President Trump also says he raised a potential three-way nuclear deal involving the U.S., Russia, and China. Meanwhile, the president says aircraft maker Boeing has a new deal to sell at least 200 planes to China. The president told reporters about the sale on Air Force One today as he flew back from the summit with President Xi. And President Trump says that the Chinese are considering the case of detained Pastor Ezra Jin Mingri. The president also told reporters about that.
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11: Sunny, quiet, low to mid-80s today. Fair tonight, upper 40s to mid-50s. Highs will be upper 70s to near 80 Saturday and partly cloudy. Saturday afternoon and evening will bring developing areas of showers and thunderstorms. Some of those thunderstorms and showers lingering into Saturday night. Lows will be upper 40s to low 50s. Showers and thunderstorms likely Sunday, 60s and low 70s. Showers Sunday night, showers and thunderstorms Monday. Highs Monday only 40s and low 50s. I'm meteorologist Don Day.
12: Current temperature?
13: 73 degrees.
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16: Why do you think Christians live in sin? 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Why do you think Christians do the things they do and they live just like their unbelieving neighbors? 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
15: Welcome to Leading the Way Audio, the place Dr. Michael Youssef passionately proclaims uncompromising truth each day across the globe. You probably know people who tackle their faith with passion. And then you know others who kind of hold on to their doubts and lightly grasp their Christianity. But how about you? Today, a look at Thomas. Even as faithful a disciple of Jesus, he battled pessimism, wavering at times in his trust of Jesus. If you'd like to learn more about Dr. Youssef and leading the way, let me encourage you to visit ltw.org. Also, consider subscribing to the monthly print magazine, My Journal. Do that later, though, because right now you'll want to open to John chapter 11 as Dr. Michael Youssef begins.
16: Do you know somebody who is a pessimist? Today I want to tell you that there is an absolute cure for pessimism. Whether your pessimism is an inherited condition or an acquired condition, whether your pessimism is something that you're born with or it is something that you have developed through painful experience in life, whether your pessimism is a second nature to you or it is through the years of practice, there is a cure for pessimism. The Bible tells us about a consummate pessimist, and the resurrected Jesus Christ cured this pessimist once and for all. And if the power of the resurrection of Jesus Christ could have cured Thomas, surely it can cure anyone. The story of Thomas, the disciple of Jesus, is the story of a man who was always suspicious. He is the story of a man. When he listens, he always puts out all of his defenses like radar, and they were turned on full blast all the time. And with that personality, I try to imagine in my head that when Jesus was picking the draft, you know, picking his team, and here's Thomas. Most likely he stood kind of in the back a little bit and stayed away from the crowd, saying to himself, oh, he will never pick me. I will never make it. I would just not be one of those guys. He is not going to pick me. I am sure he's not going to get me. And so Jesus begins to start calling out his pick of the draft, and he said, Peter and Andrew. And poor old Thomas probably standing there said, yeah, of course they are blue chippers. I mean, I could have told you that. They're pick of the bunch. They are great guys. And then Jesus continues, I want James and John, the sons of Zebedee. Thomas standing there probably in the back saying, yeah, of course, you know, they are his cousins. And you got to keep it in the family. And I understand that. Yeah, I mean, I'll never make it. And then Jesus continues. And you can follow the call of the disciples in the Bible. And he says, I want Philip and Nathaniel Bartholomew. And Thomas said, well, I knew that this guy, Philip, has an inside track. And after all, Nathaniel is such a pious guy. He's always sitting under a tree reading his Bible. I just know, but I'll never get picked. And so Jesus already halfway through, and then Jesus continues, and he said, all of a sudden, he said, Thomas and Matthew. Me? No. Is there another Thomas here? Did I hear my name right? Thomas. You mean I'm number 7 in the pick of this draft? My goodness, I can't believe it. I'm number 7. Why am I telling you this imaginary story? Because I believe with all my heart, as you read the scripture, this was the first step forward for the cure of Thomas's pessimism. It really was. It was the very beginning of a process of which the resurrected Jesus Christ was going to transform Thomas's life, transform him from a pessimist to a visionary, transform him from suspicion to victory, transform him from doom and gloom to great accomplishment for God and for the kingdom of God, transform him from being down on himself to being up on God, transform him from hopelessness to a greatest mission field that was ever penetrated by one man in history. That was just the beginning. That was the first step. as Thomas followed Jesus, and then he began to see him and sense his love for him to be so genuine and his no private agenda, as it were, as he began to see the power of Jesus over nature and the power of Jesus over death and the power of Jesus over diseases, as Thomas began to see the miracles that Jesus was performing one after another, as he began to hear the teaching of Jesus, his pessimism, his feeling of inadequacy began to give way to trusting and obeying. And then comes the setback. The setback, as indeed came to Thomas. You know, as the opposition was heating up, particularly in the south, Jesus was popular. Every time he goes north, my goodness, the opposition to Jesus heats up. They want to kill him. They want to stone him. And disciples did not want to go up there. They want to stay where Jesus was popular, and the crowd was coming and pressing. And Thomas finds himself, every time they get a little bit north, he will already have taken two steps forward, then he starts taking one step back. Every time they head north. So they get to this northern part, and Thomas's pessimism began to raise its ugly head. And pessimism began to get hold of him again. And that opposition to Jesus in Jerusalem was so fierce that literally terrified poor old Thomas. Every time he thinks of the miracles, every time he thinks of the power of Jesus, he gets encouraged. But then he says, no, those guys, they want to kill us. And so they get to Capernaum. Now, Capernaum is more closer to the north than it is to the south. And there Jesus gets a Western Union cable. Lazarus is dead. And so he tells the disciples, he said, our friend Lazarus has died. And all that Thomas can think about, now wait a minute, Lazarus, he's in Bethany. He lives in Bethany. Now, Bethany is really only a stone throw away from Jerusalem. Bethany is, you know, how many miles is Bethany to Jerusalem? I mean, you know, Bethany is just a suburb of Jerusalem. And he begins all preoccupied with how close Bethany is, especially when Jesus said, we're going to go and see Lazarus. And at that moment, he begins to dread going up further north. And the pessimism began to take over again. And if you want to follow this in the Bible, it's in John chapter 11, verse 18. The disciples actually said to Jesus, I mean, they verbalized it. They said to Jesus, Jesus, let's not go up there, you know, in the north. You know what they're going to do to us. Let's not go near Jerusalem. But you know what Thomas's reaction is? He didn't ask Jesus not to go. You know what his reaction is? It's all over. It's all over. We're going to die. We're going to die. Let's go and die with Lazarus. That's a rough translation, but that's exactly what he said. How many of us begin to panic at the first sign of trouble? I mean, the moment you get an unfavorable diagnosis, the moment you get a negative result of a test, the moment you begin to experience some sort of financial reversal, the moment you start sitting there and listening to all these bad news bears telling you on television how bad things are, and the first thing you want to do is say, man, I better cut on my giving to God. After all, I've got to be prudent. But listen, listen to me. Never think that God will bless you based on the economy. Never think for a moment that God's provision for you is determined by the Dow Jones Index. Never think that God cares for his children based on the news. David said, I was young, now I'm old. I have never seen the righteous forsaken. I've never seen his children beg for bread. And I'm convinced at that moment, David was older and he was looking back and he thought of the time that he was anxious and the times that he was worried and the times that he was despondent and pessimist about his future and the time when he faced Absalom and the times when he faced economic crisis. And he probably saying to himself, what a waste of time that was. What a waste of energy that was. What a waste of effort that was. And as Thomas enters into Bethany with Jesus, he's probably saying to himself, man, it's all over. It's done. And then he watches Jesus stands there in front of the tomb of Lazarus. Everybody's hands on their nose because the body was stinking by that time. And Jesus said, move the stone. And then he moved the stone. And the Bible said with great voice, Jesus said, Lazarus, come out. Wow. And there, old Thomas sees Lazarus walking in there, covered with the grave clothes. And he sees the mighty power of Jesus again, and he begins to regain confidence. He begins to brim with optimism. Wow! What was I worried about when Jesus can raise the dead? What was I worried about? What was I doubting when Jesus is the God of power and might? What was I pessimistic about when Jesus is my portion? But this was only the second step in Thomas's process of overcoming pessimism. Let me ask you this. What area in your life does Jesus want you to take giant steps toward overcoming? Is it the area of being able to give back to God what belongs to God? Is it in the area of your unforgiveness to another person? Is it in the area of your pride that is reigning and ruling supreme? Is it in the area of your pessimism? What area is it? And so in John 14, there you find the third step in Thomas's stepping stone toward victory over pessimism. Jesus was beginning to comfort his disciples before he faced his cross. And he began to say those magnificent words in John chapter 14, verse 1. Let not your hearts be troubled. You believe in God, believe also in me. In my Father's house there are many mansions. If it were not so, would I have told you? And the disciples, hanging on every word that Jesus was speaking, except for Thomas. I mean, Thomas's mind was wondering of all the possible predicament that they're about to face. And so he interrupts Jesus in the midst of those incredible words of comfort. He interrupts him and says, Lord, we don't know where you're going. How do we know the way? And I'm so glad he asked that question, aren't you? Because it gave Jesus the opportunity to tell him and to tell us once and for all who he is. He said, Thomas, I am the way, the truth, and the life, and no one can come to the Father except through me. And so finally, Thomas sees the crucifixion of Jesus, and he experiences a complete meltdown. I mean, if you call that meltdown, I mean, it was done. He was completely overcome with pessimism. And he probably most likely said to himself, I knew it. I said so. I knew it. It was too good to last. It was too good to be true. I have never should have been involved in all of this. I was happy doing my thing. Why did I even get involved? I'm sure you know what I'm talking about. Do you know what that is? It's called beating yourself black and blue. Beating yourself. Things that are absolutely not even factual. And when Thomas reached a rock bottom, and I mean rock bottom, you can't get below that. And when that happened, he wanted to be alone. How many of you know you don't have to have a PhD in psychology to know that you should not be alone when you're hitting rock bottom? But he was alone. Thomas was not with the other disciples on that first day of the week. As the Lord Jesus Christ came supernaturally in the middle of the room while the doors are locked, and he said, peace to you. Here are the marks of the wounds. He was not there. Most likely, Thomas went home, locked his door, pulled the shades down, got into bed, pulled the bed covers over his face, and pretended that what happened in the last 3 years did not really happen. Dear old Thomas, here he is, was about to trust again. Here he is, was beginning to make progress. Here he is, was beginning to make a commitment. Here he is, was beginning to overcome pessimism. But now, He's falling apart. Now, would you say, Michael, but Thomas saw with his own eyes Jesus raising Lazarus from the dead. He saw with his own eyes how Jesus raised the son of the widow of Nain from the dead. He saw with his own eyes Jesus raising the daughter of Jairus from the dead. How come? Listen to me very carefully, please. From the time of Caesarea Philippi to Calvary, a period about 3 years, we don't know how many times, it's recorded in the scripture several times, but we don't know exactly how many, must have said it 100 times. Jesus would say to Thomas and to the disciples, I came to die and rise again. I came to die and rise again. I came to die and rise again. But the problem was, they did not want to believe him. They really did not. They really were putting hope against hope that Jesus didn't mean what he said. Beloved, listen to me. Listen to me. The core of pessimism in life, anyone, the core of pessimism, it's unbelief. It's unbelief. I'm not saying you're not being saved, because that happens to believers as well. Unbelief can take hold of a believer. You may know that he or she is saved, but unbelief can take hold of your heart and take a grip on you, that you literally distrust God. Why do you think Christians live in sin? Why do you think Christians are afraid to give God generously? Why do you think Christians do the things they do and they live just like their unbelieving neighbors? Because deep down there is unbelief. And that's the core cause of pessimism. Distrust in the Word of God. Uncertainty. If God will really, really keep his promise. That's the number one problem for believers in America or anywhere in the world today. Oh, listen, I know we sing the songs and we say we love you, Lord. We trust you, Lord. We'll follow you wherever you lead us, Lord. I know we sing all the songs. But there's something deep down that constantly coming to us and saying, I don't expect God to do what he said he's going to do. He did all these things back in the Bible days. He's not going to do that for me today. No. You command that thought out of your head in the name of the resurrected Jesus. And so when the disciples go to AWOL Thomas and they say to him, Thomas, we saw the risen Lord. He is risen, Thomas. I said, I don't believe you. I just don't believe you. Now, Thomas, we saw him with our eyes. We heard him with our ears. We touched him. Thomas, the Lord is risen just like he said. He came through the locked door supernaturally. He said, peace, I live with you. I don't care what you say. Unless I touch his wounds, unless I see with my eyes, I am not going to believe you. There's something here I don't want you to miss. I don't want you to miss. It tears me up every time I think of it, actually. And it's the way the Lord Jesus dealt with Thomas. He did not say to him, Thomas, you foolish man. Thomas, don't you remember I said what I said? Don't you believe what I told you, Thomas? Why didn't you believe me, Thomas, when I told you? No, none of that. What a great God we have. What a great God we have. Jesus said to Thomas, Thomas, come. Feel my hands. Feel my feet. Feel my side, Thomas. See the marks of the wounds of your sin of unbelief in my body. And when finally Thomas makes this incredible, great confession, my Lord and my God. He was in effect saying, this is the ultimate triumph over pessimism. This is my ultimate victory over doubt. This is my ultimate liberation from pessimism. This is my ultimate deliverance from pessimism. And Thomas, did not just say intellectually, "My Lord and my God," and then he went home and everything was usual and his life was the same. No, no, no, no, no. We do that, but he didn't do that. To him, the deliverance from his pessimism meant that he is going to do something great for God that nobody else has ever done. It meant that he was going to go to the toughest parts of the world at that time. And so he took off and he went to Nineveh, modern-day Mosul that you hear about it in Iraq. And there he founded the church, and the church is still there. And then from Nineveh, he went on to India, and there he established the Church of Martoma, the Church of St. Thomas, which is still there today. And I have friends in Kerala in south of India where the Church of Martoma is thriving, evangelical church. It stands as a testimony to the power of the resurrected Jesus Christ over not only pessimism, but all of life's problems. All of life's problems. Let me ask you this. Are you willing to trust Jesus fully? What is he calling you to do? That you're dragging your feet and you're dragging your heels and refusing to do? Is he asking you to express his trust in him in a tangible way that you just don't want to do it? Is he asking you to get out of your cocoon and make a difference? Can you say, "My Lord and my God," and then go out into the world and prove that he is your Lord and prove that he is your God by serving him, by serving his vision for your life?
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18: This is Seth Leibson for townhall.com. In an age of fleeting stories fed by a constant conveyor belt of crisis and frenzy, keeping all of us in a common state of agitation with little ability to focus on the meaningful, let us do exactly that as we prepare for Memorial Day coming up in another weekend. The great historian Wilfred Macleay once wrote, quote, "Without memory and without the stories by which our memories are carried forward, we cannot say who or what we are. Without them, our life and thought dissolve into a meaningless, unrelated rush of events," close quote. The commemoration of those who, in the words of James Garfield, made immortal their patriotism and their virtue in defending this country, gave us the greatest lessons in who and what we are, and with the greatest of meaning. Who and what we are matters. Thus, the memory of them and what they did for us matters. They are antidotes to meaninglessness. We can celebrate 250 years of our country's life because of those we reflect on this Memorial Day. Thank God for these heroes. I'm Seth Leibson.
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10: With SRN News, I'm Bob Agnew in Washington. President Trump says he's not yet made a decision on whether a major sale of U.S. arms to Taiwan will proceed following his three-day diplomatic trip to China. The president told reporters on Friday as he flew back on Air Force One that even though the administration has authorized the sale, it has yet to proceed. Iran's economy has hit a weak point following Operation Epic Fury. We get more details from correspondent Willie Nelson.
22: The Trump administration says its economic pressure campaign against Iran is continuing as the United States targets the regime. Financial networks, oil revenue, and Chinese companies accused of helping Tehran evade sanctions. Treasury Secretary Scott Bessent says the U.S. will continue targeting anyone helping Iran move money and fund the Iranian regime. Willie Nelson, Washington.
10: On Wall Street, it's slow going with oil prices on the rise, stock values going down, the Dow off 425 points. This is SRN News.
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11: Sunny, quiet, low to mid-80s today. Fair tonight, upper 40s to mid-50s. Highs will be upper 70s to near 80 Saturday and partly cloudy. Saturday afternoon and evening will bring developing areas of showers and thunderstorms. Some of those thunderstorms and showers lingering into Saturday night. Lows will be upper 40s to low 50s. Showers and thunderstorms likely Sunday, 60s and low 70s. Showers Sunday night, showers and thunderstorms Monday. Highs Monday only 40s and low 50s. I'm meteorologist Don Day.
23: Current temperature
13: 73 degrees.
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0: The moment you trusted Christ as your Savior, Satan put you on his hit list. 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
10: 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Today on Pathway to Victory, Dr. Robert Jeffress helps us take inventory of the spiritual weapons at our disposal. But first, let's take a moment to hear some important ministry updates.
1: Thanks, David, and welcome again to Pathway to Victory. Well, I've got some good news and some bad news for you. The bad news is this. You have an enemy, Satan, who spends all day and night looking for ways to take you down. But here's the good news. God has equipped you with supernatural weapons to defeat Satan and win the battle. And in our current series called Courageous, and through my best-selling book by the same title, I'm showing you 10 of God's strategies for not only surviving, but thriving on the battlefield. Just before we get started, I want to offer you a hardbound copy of my book, Courageous. I don't have to convince you that we're living in hostile times. Christians are under attack, not only by Satan, but we're openly mocked and ridiculed by a culture that believes the Bible is filled with fairy tales. In my book, you'll receive 10 practical ways to remain courageous, and a copy is yours when you give a generous gift to support the ministry of Pathway to Victory. Again, it's called Courageous, 10 Strategies for Thriving in a Hostile World. Plus, when you respond today, I'll be sure to include an exclusive collection of 10 encouragement cards that you can carry with you or display on your desk as a constant reminder that God is with you on every step of your journey. Okay, let's pick up a message I started earlier this week. Our primary text is Ephesians chapter 6, verses 10 through 20. And I titled this next message in our Courageous series, Survival Tip Number 3, Take Inventory.
0: The Bible says whether you know it or not, you're in a survival situation. You're living in an environment that is hostile to your Christian faith. You face a culture that is opposed to everything that God values. You're surrounded by an enemy, Satan, who wants to destroy everything important to you. And if that were not enough, you and I, even as Christians, carry around at least the remnant of a nature that is fallen and opposed to God. How can we ever survive, much less thrive in that kind of environment? Well, just as every survivalist knows there are 10 survival tips for dangerous situations, we're looking at those survival tips and looking at them with a biblical application. And today we're going to look at survival tip number 3, and that is take inventory of your available resources. Taking inventory of your available resources. Turn to Ephesians chapter 6 as we take a spiritual inventory of the resources God has provided to us to fight this very real enemy. First of all, the belt of truth. Look at verse 14. Stand firm, therefore, having girded your loins with truth. What does that mean? Well, the Roman soldier would wear a free-flowing tunic. It was very comfortable, but it was also very dangerous in times of battle. And that's why every soldier, before he would go into battle, would tuck in his tunic so that it would prevent the enemy from gaining an advantage. Paul says in the same way, we need to gird our minds with truth. Secondly, he talks about the breastplate of righteousness. The breastplate. Well, what is the breastplate for the Christian? Paul says it is righteousness. Verse 14 again, put on the breastplate of righteousness. Now, what does he mean by righteousness? Another word for that would be obedience. Good works are worthless to save you before you're a Christian, but after you're a Christian, your good works, your obedience means a great deal. That's what he's talking about, the breastplate of righteousness, obedience to God. The third piece of armor, the boots of the gospel. Foundational to a Roman soldier were his shoes. At the bottom of a soldier's boot were metal studs, just like the cleats in an athlete's shoe. These studs would give him traction so that he could stand firm and withstand the onslaught of the enemy. Paul is saying, as Christians, if we want to withstand Satan's attack in our life, we've got to have the right foundation in our life, the right shoes. And what is that foundation? He says, having shod your feet with the preparation of the gospel of peace. What is he talking about there? When Paul says the foundation of our life ought to be our readiness and our ability to share the good news of salvation with others, he's talking about our ability and our willingness to make that the sole, if you will, purpose of our life. You see, that's why God has left us here. We get all these different reasons. Why did God create us and leave us here? If it was just to have fellowship with us, he could take us to heaven the moment he saved us. He has left us here for a reason, and that is to share the good news of Jesus Christ with as many people as possible. That's what he's talking about. But the question that arises is, what? That's nice, but what does that have to do with spiritual warfare? How does that help me stand firm against Satan's attack? Here's how. If you have as your foundational reason for your life to share the gospel with other people, that gives you a reason for not giving in to Satan. Having sharing the gospel, your sole foundation reason for life, gives you the reason for not giving in to Satan's attacks. That's what Paul is talking about. Having the boots of the gospel, making the sharing of the gospel foundational in your life. Fourth, he talks about taking up the shield of faith. Look at verse 16. Take up the shield of faith with which you will be able to extinguish all the flaming missiles of the evil one. Now, the Roman shield was a piece of wood that was 2.5 feet wide, 4 feet in length. It was covered in leather that had been soaked in water. And the reason was the enemy many times would take an arrow and take the tip of that arrow, dip it in pitch, and set it on fire. And so when the firing arrow would come at the Roman soldier, all he had to do was lift up that shield. And when it impacted that leather soaked in water, it was immediately extinguished. Now Paul says, when you're under the fiery attacks of Satan, you need to hold up the shield of faith. What is faith? Faith's not a hope, a wish, a positive thought. Hebrews 11:1 says, now faith is the assurance of things hoped for. It is the conviction of things not seen. It's not some hope, it's assurance. Faith is the assurance that God will do what he has promised to do. The shield of faith means holding up the promises of God and trusting in them when those attacks come. You know, I think in Satan's arsenal, there are a number of favorite arrows he loves to send into our life because he knows they're particularly effective. Sometimes he fires that flaming arrow of greed. Sometimes he uses the flaming arrow of lust. I personally think one of his favorites to use is that flaming arrow of worry because of its devastating effects on us. Have you ever been sitting at work or maybe even sitting in church, and all of a sudden this alien thought comes into your mind and you begin to think and obsess, well, what if this happens? What if this happens? Pretty soon you're paralyzed with fear. You can't do anything. You are in Satan's grip. I remember years and years ago, I was pastoring my first church, and it was a Saturday afternoon, and I was over in my study at the church, and I was putting the final touches on my sermon for Sunday. I was calling prospects, inviting them to come to church. And all of a sudden, I just had this thought. I thought, what if I die early? What if I die soon? And there was a reason I was thinking that way. Both my parents had just died at relatively young ages, and I thought I might suffer that fate. So I started thinking about that. And suddenly, I started feeling all of these aches and pains that I hadn't felt before. And so I was in a panic, so I got on the phone and I called some friends, and they assured me that what I was feeling was normal and because of history and so forth and so forth. I called some doctors that I knew, and they asked me what symptoms, and I told them, and they said, well, that's probably nothing at all. Then I called a friend, this is honestly the truth, I called a friend of mine in town who happened to be an insurance agent. He was the only one who didn't offer any assurance. He said, well, you know, Robert, there are people who die at your age. You might want to up your insurance coverage. And I did. I wasted a couple of hours there obsessing over that till God got a hold of my thoughts and reminded me of the truth of Psalm 139. All of your days were written in my book before you lived one of them. God has the date of your birth. He has the date of your death in his book, and there's not one thing you're going to do to change that. Let me tell you, if you ever get overcome with anxiety about your departure from this life, remember this. Every Christian is immortal until his work on earth is done. God's not going to take you out 1 second before your time here. That's what it means to erect the shield of faith. It means to trust that God is going to do what he has promised to do. The fifth piece.

I think there's an element of truth to that. If you're always wondering whether or not you're in or out of God's family, or you saved today and lost tomorrow, you'll never be strong in your Christian faith. God wants you to know for sure. Romans 11:29 says, "For the gifts and the calling of God are irrevocable." It's important to be assured of your salvation. It was God's responsibility to save you, and it's God's responsibility to keep you saved. You don't have to worry about that. But I don't think that's the kind of salvation he's talking about. In the Bible, salvation sometimes refers to being saved from the penalty of sin, but it also sometimes refers to being saved from the power of sin. And I frankly think that's what he's talking about here, the salvation from the power of sin. A lot of Christians have foggy thinking about this. They carry around this idea that, well, yeah, I'm going to heaven one day, but until I get there, I can never be free from sin. I've got this old sin nature in me, and it always wants to do the wrong thing, and I can never have victory over it until I get to heaven one day. That is a lie from the pit of hell. When you became a Christian and trusted in Christ as your Savior, he not only saved you from the penalty of sin, a future in hell, he saved you from the power of sin. With the power of the Holy Spirit that now resides in you, sin has no more power over your life than you choose to allow it to have every day. And Paul is saying, walk in that knowledge. Have that assurance. You don't have to give in to Satan's temptation. That's why he says in Romans 6:6-7, knowing this, that our old self was crucified with him, that our body of sin might be done away with, that we should no longer be slaves to sin. You don't have to be a slave to Satan any longer. You serve a new master. Now, there's one more piece of armor Paul mentions. It's the offensive piece of armor in the soldier's armor. Look at it in verse 17. And take up the sword of the Spirit, which is the word of God. This word sword here is the word makaira. It doesn't refer to the long broadsword the Roman soldier would flail around and maybe hit something with. It was a dagger about 18 inches long. It was used for close-up, hand-to-hand combat. And the soldier had to know precisely how to use it, where to strike, if it were to be effective. And that's the same way with us. We need to know Scripture well enough, not just to recite any verse, but a verse that would give us the strength at the precise moment to say no to the attacks of the evil one. We're going to talk about that more in a couple of weeks. Now, that is the armor of God. And certainly, Paul demonstrated throughout his ministry how to utilize that armor. You know, Paul, if you are ever tempted to have a pity party for yourself, there's a passage of Scripture I suggest that you read, 2 Corinthians 11, 24-28, where Paul describes the incoming he had from all directions. He says, 5 times I received from the Jews 39 lashes. 40 lashes would kill a person. 5 different times he came this close to death. 3 times I was beaten with rods. 1 I was stoned. 3 times I was shipwrecked. 1 night and a day I've spent in the deep. I've been on frequent journeys in dangers from rivers, robbers, countrymen, Gentiles, dangers in the city, dangers in the wilderness, dangers on the sea, dangers among false brethren. I've been in labor and hardship through many sleepless nights and hunger and thirst, often without food and in cold and exposure. And if that were not enough, Paul says, there's the daily pressure upon me of concern for all of the churches. How could Paul meet those kind of challenges? Well, he told us about the armor of God. But Paul didn't just rely on the armor of God. There was another resource to take inventory of, and that is the people of God. Not just the armor of God, what Paul could do for himself, but for the people of God. Have you ever noticed in how many of Paul's letters he mentions other people who encouraged him? Philemon, Barnabas, Timothy, and so many others who ministered to him. And that's why in Ephesians 6:18-19, he says, with all prayer and petition, pray at all times in the Spirit. In verse 19, and pray on my behalf as well. Paul coveted the prayers of other Christians for him. You see, Paul understood the truth that Solomon wrote in Ephesians 4:9, 2 are better than one, because they have a good return for their labor. And if one can overpower him who is alone, 2 can resist him, and a cord of 3 strands is not quickly torn apart.

0: heart. Now I want you to listen for these next 5 minutes. Somebody told me after first service, those last 5 minutes meant more than the other 30 to me. I want you to listen to this. The armor of God is important, but the people of God are equally important to help us in times when we're under attack. I read the story about a father who gave his young son a bundle of sticks to break. And so the boy took that bundle of sticks and he slammed it against his knee. He only ended up with a bruised knee. It didn't break the sticks. He put it up against the wall and tried to kick them. That didn't break him. He tried several other things. He said, "Dad, I can't do it." The father came over. He untied the bundle of sticks and took them one by one, and they were easily broken. You know, there's a lesson there for all of us. Together, when we're together as Christians, we're not easily broken. But we have an enemy who is intent on dividing us, isolating us, attacking us, and destroying us. And that's why we need other Christians. We need the church if we're going to survive and thrive in this hostile environment. You know, I see this game plan all the time of Satan dividing, isolating, and attacking Christians. Here are two friends who've been friends for years, and they let a petty disagreement separate them, and each is robbed of the encouragement they've received from the other person. Here are a husband and a wife that have a separation of their spirit because of unforgiveness on the part of one or the other or both. And that separation of spirit makes them vulnerable to the attacks of Satan and the temptation that destroys their marriage. Somebody in the church gets ticked off about something he doesn't like in the church, so he takes himself and his family and they separate from the church, depriving themselves of the spiritual instruction and fellowship that they need. That is the enemy's plan to destroy every one of us. And that's why the Bible says we need one another. Hebrews 10, 24 and 25, consider how to stimulate one another to love and good deeds, not forsaking our own assembling together, but encouraging one another. Whether you like it or not, the moment you trusted Christ as your Savior, Satan put you on his hit list. He's determined to take you out. He's poisoning the culture around you. He's trying to incite your children to rebel against God, convincing them that life apart from God is the only way to freedom. He's custom making temptations that are suited just to appeal to you. He will not rest until he has destroyed everything important to you. And that's why we need to take inventory. Are we utilizing the resources that God has provided us? Let's, in these closing moments, take an inventory of whether or not we're utilizing the spiritual resources that are essential to our survival. Just ask yourself, as we read through each of these questions, can you check this off? Yes, I'm doing this. Are you regularly reading, memorizing, and meditating on God's word, the belt of truth, so that you can confront destructive thoughts with God's truth? How obedient are you to God's commands? Are there any chinks in your life, areas of disobedience that Satan could use to destroy your faith, your family, and your future? How committed are you to God's mission to reach people with the gospel? What specific plan do you have to share your faith with those in your circle of influence? Do you possess a strong faith, the kind that can deflect satanic attacks? What specific promises of God are you relying on right now, in spite of the attacks Satan has launched against you? Are you acting consistently with the truth that you've been saved not only from the penalty of sin, but from the power of sin? Is there any habit or addiction in your life that you've surrendered to? Can you immediately recall specific passages of Scripture to use when you're tempted with lust, greed, anger, doubt, or fear? Are you actively involved in a local church in which you can experience the spiritual strength, accountability, and prayers of other members of the body of Christ? The spiritual battle you're in is real. The enemy you face is formidable. but the resources God has provided are more than enough to give you victory. As Christians, we can't afford to become complacent while Satan lurks in the background. And I'm urging you to take action, to become courageous, and to use the tools God has given us. In my best-selling book, Courageous, I'll show you 10 key strategies for winning the battle and overcoming your fear. Along the way, you'll read stories of men and women whose courage carried them through impossible situations. And you'll discover how God offers us a way to thrive, despite our problems. My book is titled Courageous, 10 Strategies for Thriving in a Hostile World. 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At the same time, I'm watching God open doors for spreading His truth like never before. 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
1: 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I'm David J. Mullins, wishing you a great weekend. 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
11: With SRN News, I'm Bob Agnew in Washington. South Carolina Governor Henry McMaster has called his legislature into a special session to discuss congressional redistricting. That makes the Palmetto State now the latest front in the nationwide redistricting battle that could determine the outcome of the 2026 midterm elections. Two people inside a small plane found dead on Thursday after it crashed into a house in Ohio. It exploded into flames. There were no immediate reports of any injuries inside the home. The Akron Fire Department says that 4 people lived there. None of them were injured at the time, even though that house and another nearby did have to be evacuated. The Texas Supreme Court today has refused to declare that Democratic lawmakers who briefly fled the state in 2025 to block a vote on new congressional voting maps pushed by President Trump had vacated their office. On Wall Street right now, the Dow Jones Industrial Average down 397. This is at
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12: Sunny, quiet, low to mid-80s today. Fair tonight, upper 40s to mid-50s. Highs will be upper 70s to near 80 Saturday and partly cloudy. Saturday afternoon and evening will bring developing areas of showers and thunderstorms. Some of those thunderstorms and showers lingering into Saturday night. Lows will be upper 40s and low 50s. Showers and thunderstorms likely Sunday, 60s and low 70s. Showers Sunday night, showers and thunderstorms Monday. Highs Monday only 40s and low 50s. I'm meteorologist Don Day.
13: Current temperature
14: 77 degrees.
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19: If today you're not experiencing, as a believer, you're not experiencing the peace of God, maybe it's because you're relating to God very legalistically. You're relating to Him in such a way where you would rather beat yourself up, you would rather live in condemnation, you would rather have a list, and because you failed at the list, God could never forgive you, God could never receive you. Because, you know, people can be like that. People will not forgive, and people can be like that, but then we project that on God, and you've lost your peace because you walked away from grace. You forgot that it's all Him.

0: Some go to college to earn a degree. Others work diligently for years in hopes of getting the job of their dreams. An athlete or musician will practice day after day to improve. In many areas of life, people put in the time and effort to achieve their goals. But when it comes to our salvation from sin and approval with God, we need to realize we can't earn it and we don't deserve it. It's by grace that we are saved, apart from works. Today on Abounding Grace, Pastor Ed Taylor visits the first five verses of Galatians chapter 1. It's a marvelous declaration of the grace of God.
1: Paul says that Jesus is the one who appointed him. And the Bible tells us in Hebrews chapter 3 that Jesus is the apostle, capital A. He is our chief shepherd and our apostle. Paul's authority came directly from God and not man. Those who desire, and this is important for you to realize in our current day construct, that those who desire to bring people under a legalistic religious bondage will often magnify and amplify authority. They'll make that the big deal. They'll lead with authority. They'll lead with titles. I am not going to ask for a raising of the hands or any agreement today, but I wonder how many are listening to me here and also online or on the radio that have ever worked for someone that always emphasized their authority and title, and they were very hard to follow because they weren't leaders. They were just saying, well, how do you know? How did you know that they were always at? Well, because they would go around the office and say, I'm the junior supervisor now, and you must listen to me. They're like, come on, bro, you were just working with me yesterday. Like, come on, they gave you authority to take out the trash. That's all you got now, you know? We were doing this job together, and now you're the junior supervisor? All right. And while they may have some kind of position, they lost relationship. Because now they're not connected with you anymore. Instead, between you and them is authority, and they demand that you respect that authority, and the whole relationships get changed. That's not the way of Jesus. But many people lead that way today. They will draw you to themselves through authority. You'll hear it, you'll see it. You might even drive through town. I've seen this before on the marquees or on the LED signs. There'll be an invitation, come and hear Apostle so-and-so. And they mean it like he's some kind of apostolic, like he's some kind of big deal. And I'll just let you know, I don't know the guy, I never met him, but he's no big deal. He's no big deal. Matter of fact, he's probably less of a person you would want to listen to if how he leads you is by making sure you know who he is. Just follow me, know me, because I'm Apostle so-and-so. No, you're not. You're actually not Apostle so-and-so. You're not Bishop so-and-so. You're just a brother. And you're just a sister. And together we meet in the Word of God. Does God give authority in the church today? He does. He gives delegated authority. But if you're in a church where you have men leading you with authority and titles, you're in the wrong church. Because the Bible says that the church is to be led by servant leaders. That Jesus gave the motto in Mark chapter 10, verse 45, where he says he came not to be served, but to serve, and to give his life a ransom for many. You go, well, wait a minute, Pastor. There are times where I see your title, or you may have asserted your authority, and there are times where authority needs to be asserted, but it's almost always in a time where we're trying to convince you to what the Bible says. You see, the authority's in the Bible, not in the person. So if you sit down with me, there may be a significance. Well, I am a pastor of this church. I am an elder in this church. And so here's what I'm trying to do. We have the Bible open. We're reading the same thing. It's clear as day, but you refuse to submit to the authority of God's word. When you refuse to submit to the authority of God's word, then it's important that you have the authority of God's word asserted in your life again. And we beg you and we pray for you. And if you're unwilling to submit to the authority of God's word, then you will not be able to enjoy the fellowship of God's people. You will not be able. That's called church discipline. And it is necessary and it's needful. But that's not where it begins. That's the last resort in begging you to come back to the Lord. You don't want to live under a legalistic authority. You don't want to have to find yourself in a position where the relationship with the leadership is always about their titles and their positions. So we're just brothers and sisters in the Lord doing what God has called us to do. And listen, For those that are in, have delegated authority in this church, I have delegated authority, you have delegated. For those of us that have delegated authority to our chief shepherd, to our chief apostle, remember this, only God can anoint and appoint spiritual leaders in his church. The best that we can do is recognize that. That's the best that we can do. We can't convey that. We can't give that. We don't have anointing to give. You know how some apostles say, you know, if you come with me, I'll give you my anointing. Bro, I don't want your anointing. It's man-centered. I don't want anything to do with that nonsense. I want the anointing of God. I want the approval of God. I want the strength of God. I want the wisdom of God. I want the favor of God. I don't want some man's anointing. Well, you know, if you give to us and you follow me and you come to our, we can extend our, no, keep it. Keep it. Actually, repent of it so that you can come to the place where in Psalm 75:7 it says that God is judge. He puts down one and exalts another. You can't exalt yourself. I mean, you can, but you're not going to last very long. You know, you can come with your gifts and you can come and you can raise yourself up into a position, but that's not from the Lord. You don't want that. Even though sometimes in your flesh you want it, in your spirit, you want the Lord to do what he wants in your life. And when we lay hands on someone here, or we're praying for someone here, the best that we can do is recognize the hand of God in someone's life. That's what we're doing. We're saying to you, if we have a brother up here, say, I want to introduce you to our newest pastor or our newest leader. What we're saying to you is that we see God's hand in his life. And we trust that God has sent him to us to help lead and serve this congregation. That's all. We're not conveying authority. We don't have any authority to give. There is nothing in the Bible, this is important, church, there is nothing in the Bible that gives any one man the ability to pass on some sort of anointing or ministry to another. Only God can do that. And that's where Paul's, he's like, look, I'm a leader in the church, I'm an apostle, I'm in the strictest sense, I'm one of an exclusive group of 13, which are only 12 at a time. And that's how I'm writing to you. You got to understand, these guys are coming, they're lying, they're saying they're apostles, they're saying they have authority, but I'm telling you right now, God's hand has been upon my life. You guys remember when we came and we planted that church. He says it's through Jesus Christ, verse 1, the Father who raised him from the dead. And I'm writing with all the brethren that are with me. We have the affirmation of the church with me. He's writing, notice, plural to all the churches in Galatia, verse 3. Grace. Grace to you and peace from God the Father and our Lord Jesus Christ. Another word to mark, the word grace. It's the Greek word charis, or charis, C-H-A-R-I-S. It's a beautiful word in the Greek. It has all the pictures of loveliness, of joy, of pleasure, that which affords delight and sweetness. It's a beautiful word that was used to describe something that was fun, enjoyable, sweet, lovely. That's how it was used in the first century. There's also a technical, biblical definition for this word. When it's used in the Bible and it's used in relation to salvation, here's what it's describing. It's describing God's unmerited, unearned, an undeserved favor upon man. That's what he starts, grace. Grace is an important topic in the book of Galatians. It's mentioned 7 times in 6 chapters, and you see like a beautiful diamond, all the different facets of grace. This is where he leads. He leads with grace. He doesn't lead with condemnation. He doesn't lead with judgment. He leads with grace. I give you, it was a general greeting, by the way. It was a very general greeting, but in the context of the letter, he's very intentional. I want to start with grace, the favor of God upon you. The biggest issue of the Galatian believers is they have forgotten Jesus Christ, who's been so gracious to them. They got their eyes off of Jesus and on man, on the authority man, these false teachers that had a strong word, a strong convincing argument for them. And the grace of God always brings us to a place of worship. Now, a great way to remember the word grace, what it means, is to just use the word G-R-A-C-E. If you can remember, that's called an acronym, and you remember the word grace, this is what it means biblically. You ready? God's riches at Christ's expense. God's riches, that means all that he's given to us, has come to us at the expense of Jesus, his blood that was shed. We enjoy the pleasure of God, because of the finished work of Jesus Christ on the cross of Calvary. Our sins have been forgiven and washed away. There's nothing that stands in the way of you and your heavenly Father, because you have an advocate with the Father, Jesus Christ the righteous. Right now, in Christ, you are righteous. Why? Because of your good works? Because you've been so strong this week? Well, you know, I'm right with God because I read my Bible every day this week. No, you're right with God because of the blood of Jesus Christ. And you read your Bible because you love God. Not because it makes you right. Because of what Jesus has done to make you right, now you get to enjoy all the privileges of relationship. Notice not only that, he says, grace to you and peace from God. Mark that word peace. It's the Greek word eirene. It's spelled this way, E-I-R-E-N-E. We're going to look at quite a few of the original words in these letters because they're very important. That's what makes a letter different than narrative. As we're just kind of walking through, we didn't stop too much at words, but in a text like this, in a letter, we're going to look at quite a few words, and this word peace is very important. It has the idea in the first century, it means a state of national tranquility. It basically means a state without war. You're not at war with anyone. And it was used to describe countries that weren't at war. They were in a place of peace. They were enjoying eirene. They were having a time of peace. But it's also used in the Bible to describe your relationship with God. Once you've experienced the grace of God, you know what the very next thing you enjoy is? Peace with God. You're no longer fighting him. You're no longer at war with him. You're no longer running from him. You're no longer in a position against God. You are immediately in a position with him. Grace always precedes peace, not the other way around. Grace will always lead you to peace. Peace never precedes grace, always follows. Someone once said that grace is the fountain, but peace is the stream. And so you receive the goodness of God, not because of your own works, but for what he has done, because of the cross of Christ. And what is the result? You're at peace. No more war. Nothing to hide. You speak the truth. You walk in the truth. It's like the Galatians had become prodigals. You know, they had left the comfort and the enjoyment of their home and their peace with God. They abandoned God's peace because they abandoned God's grace. And you know, those of you that are praying for your prodigals in your home right now and your family that have left, what have they? They're always your kids, right? They're never going to stop being your kids, ever. A million years, they will never stop being your kids. But what did they stop? By their choice to leave, they stopped enjoying you. They stopped enjoying your home. They stopped enjoying the peace that was theirs. It's the same thing that happens when you sin. And when I choose to sin, I abandon peace. I choose war. When I choose sin, I choose a position of being an adversary with God. I choose a position as a believer being an enemy of God. And therefore, my peace is stolen away from me. But really, it wasn't stolen. I gave it away willingly. No one sins by accident. And here, the Galatians, God is calling them back through Paul to grace and the peace that's theirs. Let me just say this, and we don't have much time to develop it, but I do want to share this question. If today you're not experiencing, as a believer, you're not experiencing the peace of God, maybe it's because you're relating to God very legalistically. You're relating to him in such a way where you would rather beat yourself up. You would rather live in condemnation. You would rather have a list. And because you failed at the list, God could never forgive you. God could never receive you. Because, you know, people can be like that. People will not forgive, and people can be like that. But then we project that on God. And you've lost your peace because you walked away from grace. You forgot that it's all him. It's all him. When were you saved? When was I saved? You know when I was saved? In my worst. I was lost as lost could be. I was in the height of rebellion against God. And yet God loved me still. How much more now as his child, wooing me back to himself. If you don't have peace in your walk, maybe you're just very legalistic. Maybe you're antagonistic. Maybe you're antagonistic against anything that's outside of the little box of your theological construct, where you've got it all figured out. I meet people that way. They just got it all figured out. And they just want to argue and defend their little box when God's saying, I mean, there's a big world out there for you that's filled with grace and freedom. Well, you can relate to me as you are, and you come to me, God says, and I will do the work in your life. You know how many times you'll think, if I want to follow God, I've got to clean up my life. And really, it's the other way around, isn't it? You follow God, and he'll clean up your life. You follow God, and he'll deliver you. You follow God, and he'll forgive you. He'll cleanse you. He'll release you. It's not what you can do. We're not saved by good works. We're saved for them. And God begins to work in places that only he can work. The Galatians needed to be reminded of the beauty of relationship with Jesus that they left behind. They had exchanged grace and peace of God with rules and regulations. They had exchanged grace and peace of God with condemnation of legalism. Let me show you. Go over to chapter 5, verse 4. He says it very clearly. What happened? Chapter 5, verse 4. Paul says, you have become estranged from Christ. You who attempt to be justified by the law, you have fallen from grace. This is the common theme of most men and women that are under the bondage of legalism. We're going to be talking a lot about and learning a lot about legalism in our study, but let me give you a quick definition. Erwin Lutzer, I think, does a great job. Let me quote him. He says, legalism is self-righteousness. It is the belief that God is satisfied with our attempt to obey a moral code. Legalists keep the law for self-glory or to merit some reward. They do not keep it because it expresses the desire of their heart. Legalism always deals with the motives of the heart. It's always an issue of the heart. Am I obeying God because I love him? Or am I obeying God for outward show because I'm afraid? Am I living for God because I love him and I know he loves me? Or am I living so I can show somebody or give some, like have some kind of outward show for people instead of like, no, Lord, it's just between you and me. I love you, you love me, and I give you my life. It's always a matter of the heart. And our hearts will be revealed during this study. And the surprise of the room will be in every service just how much legalism is in the room. You might have grown up with it. You might have been raised with it. And not even religious legalism. Parents, again, I can't develop it now because we're going to be out of time. But parents, I beg you, please do not oversee your home legalistically. It's a love relationship with your kids. As you disciple them and as you help them along the way, you got to remember, for most of you, when you brought that baby home, that baby, what did that baby do for you anyway? 9 months was sucking the life out of you and making you tired. And then it came out and starts screaming and yelling and soiling itself and demanding. And what did you do? You love that little thing. It's like, this is the best. I can't believe you're so nervous. You're so careful. You're just protective and loving. And something switches along the way. Whereas your discipling and your training, if you're not careful, your relationship now is just enforcing rules. You're not doing the rules. And you do that long enough, there's separation. That's how you get with God. If you think God's just a rule enforcer today, then you're living in a way where you don't understand he loves you. He loves you as that screaming, crying, pooping baby that you are. And we just got to keep changing your diaper over and over and over again. He loves you. He cares for you. And in a nurturing, loving environment, the response of that baby, our response is love. Love always begets more love in a real relationship. Love always draws out love in a real relationship. So be careful. Notice finally in verse 4, it says, speaking of Jesus, who gave himself for our sins, that he might deliver us from this present evil age, according to the will of our God and Father, to whom be glory forever and ever. Amen. I love this word deliver. I looked it up today. The word deliver is the same word that Jesus uses to describe when he says, if your right eye causes you to sin, pluck it out. Same word, deliver it, get rid of it, take it out, deliver. You have been delivered. This is the essence of grace. You have been delivered from this present evil age. And by the way, we need to step back for a second and let's let the Bible say what it is. The age in which you live is evil. And this always shocks me. It shouldn't, but I see, when I see it in my life, I also see it in the church's life. When you embrace this culture that hates you, the culture hates you. The culture is designed to destroy you and take advantage of you. This culture in a spiritual realm hates your Savior. You know, if Jesus, if Jesus came back today with all the technology, he'd be so much more successful. No, if Jesus was here in this generation, they'd kill him too. They hate Jesus and they hate you. And yet, so many of you take in and embrace this culture like it's your friend. And the Bible says it's your present evil age. Paul would even say it gets worse. In 2 Timothy 3, he would say that in the last days, perilous times will come. And so you consume the media of this culture, the music of this culture, the attitude of this culture, the thinking of this culture, the education of this culture. And I just want to remind you today, brother to brother, brother to sister, this present age is evil. And if you sow to the flesh, you will reap corruption. It will catch up to you. It's evil. There's nothing in this. We live in a different... Now, Jesus told us that we're in this world, we're not of this world. We live in a different kingdom while we're in this world. You just got to be careful because it says here, you've been delivered. You've been plucked out. This is the same Greek word that's used in the New Testament to describe the deliverance of the nation of Israel from Egypt. In order to be delivered, you leave. You leave it behind. It's part of your past. Paul, I think, knows exactly... His time of deliverance, it takes him right back to the road to Damascus. He knows what kind of life he lived. That was his deliverance. The Galatian believers, they could remember what they were delivered from. They remember when Paul came with Barnabas in Acts 14. They remember the decision they made. They remember the salvation they received. They could remember. I remember like it was yesterday. I remember the whole environment surrounding how bad my life was when I was invited to a church like this. I was in this culture, man. The present evil age was my present evil age. I lived it to its fullest as it was destroying me day by day and destroying relationships and destroying the people that loved me as well as the people that I cared for. I remember what I was delivered from.
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10: Life is hard with Jesus. It's impossible without him. How do people make it in this world without Christ?
9: Thanks for joining us. I'm John Fuller.
11: You know, John, that's a great question. How do people make it in this world without Christ? Greg is today's speaker. He is the founder of Dare to Share Ministries right up the road here in Wheat Ridge, Colorado. Today, Greg is going to equip us to share the gospel with someone in our sphere of influence using what he calls relational evangelism. I like that. Mm-hmm. And I think you're going to want to try it. As you're going to hear, Greg brings a lot of energy and passion to the stage. So buckle up and let's listen to this outstanding message.
9: Yeah, here's Greg Steer speaking to our staff on Focus on the Family with Jim Daly.
10: So today, I'm going to give you a crash course. We're going to use an analogy of an airplane, how to pilot a gospel conversation from takeoff to touchdown. So let's begin. How do you fuel up with the right motivation? In other words, why should we share the gospel? There's a lot of reasons. I'm going to give you three different types of fuel to motivate you to share the gospel. The first is obedience to the Lord. Matthew 28:19, Jesus said to his disciples, go and make disciples of all nations. And that's not just to the 11 disciples that were there. That's to all the disciples of all time. It's like you're on that mountain with Jesus and he looks in your eyes and says, go and make disciples of all nations. This is the primary mandate of Jesus. And if I told my kids when they were little, hey, I'm going to go to the store. I'll be back in an hour. While I'm gone, make your bed. I come back in an hour. Jeremy, Kaylee, did you make your bed? Well, Dad, Kaylee wrote a song about making our bed. But did you make your bed? Dad, I drew a picture of what a made bed looks like. But did you make your bed? Fuel number one, obedience to the Lord. Fuel number two, compassion for the lost. Matthew 9:36, when Jesus saw the crowds, he had compassion on them because they're harassed and helpless like sheep without a shepherd. So when Jesus saw people, he looked behind the smiling facades and he saw the scratches and bites and the hurt and the pain underneath. Do you feel that? For your neighbors, for that barista, for the person to cut you off. Life is hard with Jesus. It's impossible without him. How do people make it in this world without Christ? Obedience to Jesus, compassion for the lost, urgency of the mission. That's a third fuel, urgency of the mission. And I'm going to talk to you about something that a lot of preachers don't talk about today, but I got to talk about it because Jesus talked about it more than anybody in the New Testament. Of the 12 times the word hell is used in the New Testament, 11 are mentioned by Jesus. Jude 23 tells us this, snatch others from the fire and save them. There's an urgency to the mission that many of us have forgotten. And I want you to choose your fuel. Some of you may be more motivated by just sheer obedience to the King. Yes, sir. Some of you may be motivated more by compassion for the lost because your heart aches for those who don't know Christ. Some of you are more motivated by the urgency of the mission. You don't want to see anybody go to an eternity in hell. Choose your fuel and let it motivate you. Fuel up with the right motivation. And we need to pass that fuel on to the next generation. From the time my kids were little, we trained them how to share the gospel. We inspired them. We gave them passion fuel. And sometimes it backfired on us. I'll never forget, I was in the grocery store with my son Jeremy. He was 5 years old at the time. And it was a Sunday afternoon after church, and the Broncos were going to play at 2:25. And I wanted to get home, so I was rushing. We were going through the bottled water and juice aisle, and a lady says, "Sir, can you help me read the prices on the bottled water?" And I said, "Sure." So I read it real quick, and I'm trying to get out of there. She wants to talk. She said, "Yeah, I lost my glasses. I'm a mess because I lost my dog. My dog died. Now I got to stop." So I said, "What happened?" She said, "I had a one-year-old Great Dane puppy. It ran out in the middle of the street, got hit by a car." And then she started doing something that us guys often cringe at the thought. She began to tear up. I'm like, "Oh no, please don't cry in the grocery store. Stop, drop, and roll. Please don't." I didn't know what to say to her. My son knew what to say, my five-year-old son. He goes, "That's okay, lady. Your dog's in doggy heaven, and you can go to heaven too. Daddy, tell her the gospel." I'm like, And then I remembered I trained him how to share the gospel in a five-year-old way. I go, "You tell her." He held up his hand. He wiggled his thumb. "God loves me." Then wiggled the next finger. "I have sinned. Christ died for me. If I believe, I will go to heaven." You see, lady, if you believe in Jesus, you'll go to heaven with your dog. And she's looking at him like he's a little freak, and so am I. And then she burst in tears. "I'm so mad at God." She goes, "I lost my son to cancer, and I bought a dog to comfort me in my grief, and now my dog is dead. I'm so mad at God, but now I'm in. Now I get it." I'm like, "Ma'am, God lost a son too, and I'm preaching the gospel." Meanwhile, my son Jeremy won't shut up. He's like, "That's okay. God loves me. I have sin." They go, "Back it off, boy. This is what daddy gets paid to do," right? And we're in this conversation. Everybody's looking at the meltdown in aisle 9. She collapses in my arms. It was like a scene in a movie. Put her faith in Christ right there. We get our groceries, we walk out, and I am convicted. I look down at Jeremy. I said, "I was going to miss that opportunity. But you remembered what was most important. You saw her soul. I'm proud of you. We need to have the eyes of a child that sees the urgency. You want to fuel up with the right motivation. Secondly, you want to get passengers on board. In other words, how do you begin to engage people? How do you begin this process of evangelism? And I'm going to sum it up in three words. Prayer, care, share. Listen, you start praying for people that you know who don't know Jesus. And if you don't know anybody who doesn't know Jesus, get out a little bit. Engage the culture. Get to know your neighbors. Get to know that barista. Start praying for them, caring for them. One of the best ways you can care for people in this culture is by listening to them. We're going to talk about that in a little bit, but pray for them, care for them, and then at the right time, share the gospel with them. And do not buy the lie, well, I just share the gospel with my life. Yes, you share the gospel with your life and your lips. To use a plane analogy, I don't want to fly anywhere in a one-wing plane. There's two wings on the plane, and that is we live it and we give it. Right now, I want you to think of the name of one person you know who does not yet know Jesus that you're going to start praying for and caring for and at the right time share the gospel with. So you start by fueling up with the right motivation. You start getting passengers on board. You write those names down in what I call that cause circle to pray for, care for, and share the gospel with. Now, to use a plane analogy, how do you take off? How do you begin? If somebody goes, it's hot in here, do you say, it's hot in hell too? Let me tell you about it. No, do not do that. I've done it. It does not work. I'm going to give you a simple three-step process for beginning a gospel conversation. Three words. Ask, admire, admit. So I'm going to go over this with you, and then you're going to practice. I want you to ask great questions. You know who asks great questions? Jesus. He has some 300 questions in the Gospels. I think one of the best ways that we can show the love of Christ to people around us is by learning to ask questions and deeply listening. Because we live in a culture that their faces are buried in their phones, and when you start asking questions and give people eye contact and genuinely listen, it is an act of love that people are not used to. Do you know how to ask great questions and listen? What does asking do? It breaks down barriers. What did Jesus do with the woman at the well? Would you give me a drink of water? That was it. And then he shifted to the living water. Start asking questions. Get to know people. Ask the Holy Spirit for that opportunity to turn it spiritual. It can be a question as simple as this. What do your tattoos mean? Or where are you from? Tell me about your family. So you ask questions, regular questions, and you turn it toward the spiritual. And some of you are like, well, that's awkward. Well, guess what? Suck it up, buttercup. It's okay. We have a saying at Dare to Share. Awkward is awesome. Jesus was the Prince of Peace and the King of Awkward. Told the woman at the well, go get your husband. I don't have a husband. Yeah, you've had five husbands, and the dude you're shacking up with now is not your husband. Awkward. Rich young ruler, go sell everything you have, give it to the poor and follow. Awkward. If you're not willing to suffer a little bit of red face and embarrassment for the sake of the gospel, honestly, what kind of Christian are you? Turn toward the spiritual. And when you find out what they believe, admire what you can. Admire what you can about what they believe. We need to seek to engage, not enrage. Oh, you're a Muslim? Interesting. You know what? One of the things I appreciate is you pray five times a day. That's commitment. And I'm not saying that you agree with everything or most things, but you find that one sliver you agree with or you can admire, and that becomes a bridge. Too many times we start trying to fight and argue and break out the Scarface apologetics gun. Say hello to my little friend, and we start to try to blow away them with all of our apologetics facts. And I believe in apologetics, and I believe there's a place for them, but I don't believe it's up front.
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10: Ask, admire, admit. Admit

an adoption ceremony. Every one of you has a powerful testimony because it's really ultimately not about you, but what Jesus did on the cross, and that you receive that into your life. This is when you share your story. Ask, admire, admit. Now, you need to have a good flight plan. In other words, you need to be able to share the gospel message, and you may be thinking, well, how do I do that? I'm going to teach you a way to share the gospel without a piece of paper and a pen. If you don't have your Bible with you, okay, that's fine. G-O-S-P-E-L. God created us to be with him. Genesis 1 and 2. Think about that. With all of creation, God said, let there be, let there be, let there be light, let there be. He said, let there be. He spoke it into existence. But with humanity, he didn't say, let there be. He got in the mud and he formed a mud man. And he breathed into Adam's nostrils the breath of life. And the first thing Adam saw when he opened his eyes was the muddy, smiling face of his creator. And then later on, he put Adam into a deep sleep and reached into his side and got a rib and formed the woman. He got muddy to make Adam. He got bloody to make Eve. It sounds like a country western song. Got in the mud and the blood and the crud. And then he walked with them in the cool of the day. There was intimacy. There was no sin. There was no shame. God created us to be with him. Before you start talking about sin, talk about the God who loves them. Then we shift to sin. Our sins separate us from God. That's the O. Our sins separate us from God. We see that in Genesis 3 when Adam and Eve sin. It ruins it for all humanity. Just think of a bottle of water and you just take one drop of poison and put it in that bottle of water and shake it. It ruins the whole bottle of water. One sin, the sin of Adam, ruined it for all of humanity. We're separated from God just like Adam and Eve were kicked out of the garden, the personal presence of God. Humanity has been kicked out of God's presence because he's a holy God. And humanity is on a highway to hell where they'll suffer God's wrath forever. S in the gospel across the sins cannot be removed by good deeds. Genesis 4 through Malachi 4. The blood, the sweat, and the tears. The blood of all the Old Testament sacrifices. The sweat of seeking to obey the 613 Old Testament commands. The tears of contrition when they failed to do so. None of that could remove their sin. Our good deeds are like putting white frosting on a burnt cake. So we're all headed to hell. There's nothing we can do about it. So God did something about it, which brings us to the P in the gospel acrostic. Paying the price for sin, Jesus died and rose again. Can I get an amen? Amen. We see this in Matthew, Mark, and Luke. God sent his son, fully God, fully human, lived the perfect life we could never live, then died in our place on the cross for our sin. He took the bullet for us. He took the hit for us. He said, it is finished, and he meant it. He was buried, he rose from the dead, victorious over sin. And now E, everyone who trusts in him alone has eternal life. We see that in the book of John. 98 times it means, it says the word believe. In Greek, it's pistis. It means to trust in or rely upon. It's not just mental assent. It's putting your faith in Christ, just like you're trusting in those chairs to hold you up. You're transferring your faith from yourself to Christ and him crucified. And you believe that he died for you, and you trust in him to save you, which brings us to the L. Life with Jesus starts now and lasts forever. It's not just eternal life, it's a quality of life. Not just a quantity of life, it's a quality of life. We experience eternal life now, and it lasts forever. Let me tell you, one of the reasons this means so much to me is I never met my biological father. My biological father left my mom before I was even born. I've never seen his face. I've never heard his voice. But don't you dare feel sorry for me, because I have another father. And he'll never leave me or forsake me. And if you're a believer in Jesus, he will never leave you or forsake you. Two calls to action. One, if you've never put your faith in Jesus, if this is the first time it made sense, trust in Jesus right now. Transfer your trust to Jesus Christ. Believe he died for you. Receive that gift.

0: gift of eternal life right now through faith. Lord, I believe. If you have placed your faith in Christ, memorize that gospel acrostic. But be able to share the gospel anytime, anywhere, with anyone. Okay. Fuel up with the right motivation. Get passengers on the board. Take off. Ask, admire, admit. Have a good flight plan. By the way, here's a little extra that's not in your outline. How do you deal with turbulence? What if somebody asks you a question you don't have the answer to? Let me give you just a quick hack. Say these words: I don't know, but I'll find out. And then go to gotquestions.org. And I guarantee it'll have the answer. I don't know, but I'll find out. And learn as you go. So many Christians don't evangelize because they're afraid of not having the answers. It's okay not to have the answers. You know the one who does. Go ask him. Go read his book. Okay, now how do you touch down safely? So you've shared the gospel. Now what? I'm going to give you two closing questions. Question number one is this: does that make sense? If they say no, explain it again. If they say yes, I love this question. You ask them this question: is there anything holding you back from trusting in Jesus right now? You're not manipulating them. You're asking them. If there is, deal with that. Ask the Holy Spirit for strength as you do. He will give you wisdom. If there's not, then invite them to place their faith in Christ right there on the spot. And the angels in heaven go wild because that sinner repented. I can't do this. You know what? You're right. You know who can? The Holy Spirit who dwells inside of you. Apart from Jesus, we can do nothing, but through him, we can do all things. I'm going to close with this. I'm going to give you a challenge. It's going to be a hard one. Will you take the 48-hour challenge? Will you begin that gospel conversation with one person in the next 48 hours? Why 48 hours? Because studies show if you don't do what you've learned within 48 hours, you'll never do it. Why 48 hours? Because I'm sick and stinking tired of Christians just talking about this stuff. We're called to be doers of the word, not hearers only. 48 hours. Some of you think, I can't do this. You know what? When I think of that phrase, I can't do this, I think of Doug. Doug is a young man, had a lot of problems, inner city, broken family. He had epilepsy, could have a grand mal seizure any time of the day or night. Doug was slow, but Doug was no wimp. He fought back with his fists. He started getting expelled from school, started getting in trouble with the law. One day he vandalized the apartment next door. The cops caught him. They sent him to 6 months in a mental institute in the 70s. This was back in the straitjacket days, in the electroshock therapy days. But while there, he took his Bible and he read it day and night. And in that psychiatric institute, he had an encounter with Jesus that changed everything. He came out on fire. I'll never forget, he would tell everybody about Jesus, literally everybody. And he wasn't smooth, but he had a smile that came through that just drew people in. He saved up his money, bought a bicycle, took that bicycle all over the city streets of Denver, telling hitchhikers and people walking their dog, pulled up to a stoplight once, saw a car full of guys that needed Jesus. He knocks on the window, they roll down the window at the red light. He begins to share the gospel. Halfway through, they said, we got to go. He said, well, I'm not done yet. He holds onto the handle. The car takes off 10, 20, 30, 45 miles an hour. Doug's balancing himself. He says, I hope you believe. And he peels off to safety. Later on, he tells me the story. I go, Doug, you could have got sucked under the tires, run over and killed. He said, it'd be worth it. It'd be worth it because those guys need Jesus. For 30 years, Doug was a custodian at a public school. People said, what do you do? He says, I am a stripper for Jesus. I strip and wax floors for the glory of God. And he would strip and wax those floors, and he would share the gospel with the students, with the teachers, and with the administrators at a public school. And about 10 years ago, he had to retire early because he got dementia. Started forgetting stuff. But one thing he did not forget is the gospel. He'd call me up once a week, tell me the latest story about somebody he told about Jesus. Just about 4 months ago, I got a call from Doug's son, my nephew. He said, "Uncle Greg, my dad had one last seizure, and he's with Jesus now." And I imagine a reception when my big brother walked into the presence of heaven, the thousands who stood and applauded. This one epileptic, socially awkward, learning disabled custodian who had every reason to keep his mouth shut, but wouldn't. My sister-in-law, Mickey, at the funeral says, "I have a gift for you. It's our 40-year anniversary watch. It's this one I'm wearing. I only wear it when I preach. And when I put it on, I think of my big brother. And I say, it's time to preach the gospel." Believers, it's time to preach the gospel. Stop making excuses. Start making disciples.
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2: I love Greg's passion. You know, it reminds me kind of what the disciples must have been like. I mean, they were sold out, right? And they were willing to die for what they believed. Greg's been teaching evangelism for 30 years, and he hasn't lost his heart for people who need Jesus. What an inspiration. And I hope you'll take Greg up on his challenge to start a gospel conversation with someone in the next 48 hours. I like that little deadline. Maybe it'll be a neighbor or a coworker. Just ask God to show you someone with an open heart and mind. And I think this puts a big smile on God's face, right? But first, visit our website to get the handout that Greg gave to our staff at chapel. It's a good recap of his message. We'll make that a free download for you. And if you want to go deeper, let me recommend Greg's outstanding book, Dare to Share, a field guide to sharing your faith. It's written for teens, so it would be a great book for your whole family to take a look at.
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7: With SRN News, I'm Bob Agnew in Washington. President Trump says he's not yet made a decision on whether a major sale of U.S. arms to Taiwan can move forward following his three-day visit to China. The president told reporters on Friday as he flew back on Air Force One that they also made a major deal for China to buy several hundred Boeing aircraft. Harvey Weinstein's rape trial has ended in a mistrial. The judge declared it today after a jury deadlocked. The former Hollywood mogul has been convicted of other sex crimes on two U.S. coasts and remains behind bars. A mistrial leaves a New York charge in limbo after three trials there. The Justice Department will seek the death penalty for the man accused of fatally shooting two staff members of the Israeli embassy in Washington outside a Jewish museum. Prosecutors disclosed the decision in a court filing today. Looking to Wall Street, oil prices have been higher, and that tends to drive stock prices lower. The Dow down 459 points. This is SRN News.
6: Denver weather.
8: Your day weather forecast in the Denver Metro this afternoon. We're keeping it mostly sunny. Afternoon temps will top the low 80s. Rockies are back in town, starting a weekend slate with the Arizona Diamondbacks. First pitch at 6:40, temp right around 80 yet, with lows in the mid-50s. May have to dodge some showers and thunderstorms, though, this weekend. High Saturday in the low 80s with lows upper 40s. Only going to be in the mid-70s Sunday. Better chance for showers and storms, and stronger ones will be possible. I'm day weather meteorologist on Watson.
9: Current temperature?
10: 78 degrees.
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0: Welcome to Be Set Free, the radio outreach of Whitefields Community Church in Longmont, Colorado. 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Pastor Nick's desire is to bring the gospel into your life so you can experience the joy and freedom that can only be found through Jesus. Today's message comes from the series, Behold Your King, a study in the Gospel of Matthew, where in the Gospel of Matthew, we see that Jesus is the promised Messiah, the God who saves, come to establish his kingdom, reveal himself to us. Here's Pastor Nick.
1: Well, again, open in your Bibles, Matthew 26. I'm going to begin this morning by reading a portion of our passage, and then we're going to study through it. So I'll have the verses on the screen, kind of selected verses from our passage today, and you can also follow along in your Bibles. So Matthew 26, starting in verse 31. Then Jesus said to them, "You will all fall away because of me this night, for it is written, I will strike the shepherd, and the sheep of the flock will be scattered. But after I am raised up, I will go before you to Galilee." Peter answered him, "Though they all fall away because of you, I will never fall away." And Jesus said to him, "Truly I tell you, this very night before the rooster crows, you will deny me three times." Verse 36, when Jesus went with them to a place called Gethsemane, he said to his disciples, "Sit here while I go over there and pray." And going a little farther, he fell on his face and prayed, saying, "My Father, if it be possible, let this cup pass from me. Nevertheless, not as I will, but as you will." And he came to the disciples and found them sleeping. And he said to Peter, "So you could not watch with me 1 hour? Watch and pray that you may not enter into temptation. The spirit indeed is willing, but the flesh is weak." This is God's word. Let's pray one more time. Lord, we ask for your wisdom, your guidance, Lord, insight into your word. Help us to understand it, and we pray that you transform us by it today as we hear it. In Jesus' name, amen. Well, it was September of 2007. Our son had just been born. We were living in Hungary at the time, but all my friends from Colorado were writing me asking if I had heard what was going on with the Colorado Rockies, the baseball team. You see, Todd Helton was leading the team on a historic run. They won 14 of their last 15 regular season games. They entered into the playoffs, and that month became known as Rocktober. My friends in Colorado, they were sending us Rockies onesies for our baby to wear. Everybody was a fan. The Rockies went on to the World Series, and my parents came to visit us at that time, and my dad and I stayed up every single night that there was a game. We stayed up till 4 in the morning watching these games on this stream that I found from a channel in Taiwan. It was all in Chinese. We didn't understand a thing. We were exhausted. The stream was bad, but we didn't care because we were fans, and we were devoted to our team. We were willing to pay that price. But fast forward to today, and some friends of mine from California wrote me a while back, said they're going to be in Denver, and that they got tickets to see the Dodgers play the Rockies, and that I should join them at the game. And they already bought tickets in this one section, so they sent me the ticket number and everything. And so I looked up, you know, how much it would cost for me to go to this game and sit with them. And I decided, you know what? I'm going to pass, man, actually. If it was like the Nuggets, maybe for the same price, I'd totally do it. But guys, it's the Rockies. And they're just really bad. They're like historically bad. You know, I heard that I was just recently in Los Angeles, and, you know, they have a big problem there with people breaking into cars and taking stuff out of them. But, you know, here in Denver, like, the problem is that people are breaking into cars and leaving Rockies tickets in them. And look, I still like the Rockies. Like, I still consider myself a fan. But when it comes to paying the price of money and time, it's really hard to be motivated, I gotta be honest. You see, when a team is winning, it's easy to be a fan. Everybody's a fan. Jerseys, hats, and all the rest. But I'm just pointing out, nobody in here is wearing a Rockies jersey today, okay? You see, when the team is losing, that's when your devotion is put to the test. Now, that's not just with sports. That same principle is true in other areas of life as well. When times are tough, your devotion to something is put to the test. There are times when your devotion to your spouse is put to the test. There are times when your devotion to your friends or your devotion to commitments that you've made will be put to the test because of hardships and difficulties. And in the passage we're studying today, both Jesus and his disciples are going to have their devotion put to the test. For Jesus, as he prepares to go to the cross, his devotion to doing the will of the Father is going to be put to the test. For the disciples, as they prepare themselves for disappointment and persecution, their devotion to Jesus is going to be put to the test. And for all of you here today, listen, there will be times in your life when your devotion to Jesus will be put to the test. Maybe because of pressures you face from other people. Maybe because of hardships or difficulties that come into your life that cause you to question your faith or make you wonder if it's even worth it to continue being a Christian or going to church or serving others in that capacity that you serve. What do you do when your devotion is put to the test? Because it's easy to be devoted when everything's fun and exciting, when it's all up and to the right. But what do you do when it's hard? How do you avoid being a fair weather follower of Jesus? Well, in this section today, we're going to see two different responses to people having their devotion put to the test. One from the disciples and another from Jesus. And we're going to see that one of those responses leads to failure and regret, where the other one leads to victory and ultimately joy. So the title of today's message is When Your Devotion is Tested. And here's what we're going to see in Matthew chapter 26, verses 30 through 46. We're going to see that when your devotion is tested, victory comes not from self-confidence, but from dependence on the Lord and surrender to his will. I'll give you that statement one more time, and then we'll break it down, and we'll use this as our outline. So, when your devotion is tested, victory comes not from self-confidence, but from dependence on the Lord and surrender to his will. Let's look at the first part of that. When devotion is tested, victory doesn't come from self-confidence. Now, as we pick up the story here in Matthew chapter 26, it's the night before Jesus is going to be crucified. Jesus and his disciples have just finished the Last Supper. That Last Supper, it was a Passover meal, which was a ceremonial meal full of traditions. And during that meal, Jesus showed his disciples, as we saw in our previous study, how every one of those traditions from the Passover was actually picturing and pointing to him and his sacrifice that he was going to make and what it was going to accomplish through his death. During that meal, Jesus also announced that one of his disciples, one of those who were among them at the table that night, was going to betray him that evening by handing him over to the people who want him dead. And what this means is that as Jesus and his disciples now finish this meal, as they step out the door in just a few moments, it will begin an irreversible series of events, which will include Jesus being captured and beaten, falsely accused, and ultimately killed. This is kind of the final moment of tranquility before all hell breaks loose, quite literally. And maybe you've had a moment in your life like that, that final moment of tranquility where you know that you're going to have to step out the door. And as soon as you do, you're going to face something really difficult that awaits you. And you've got that final moment to compose yourself where things are still peaceful. You're still in control before things get really hard and you step out the door. What do you do in that moment? How do you prepare yourself for a difficulty that lies ahead? Well, here's what Jesus did. It says in verse 30 that Jesus and his disciples sung a hymn. That was what they did in this final moment before they stepped out the door into what awaits. And the hymn that they sung, what would Jesus and his disciples have sung on the night of the Last Supper? Well, we can be almost certain that they would have sung Psalms 115 through 118. And the reason for that is because those psalms were traditionally sung at the end of the Passover meal. In fact, this is a tradition that carries on even to this day. This morning in our call to worship, we read one of those psalms, Psalm 117. As Pastor Mike told you in worship, we sang part of one of those psalms as well. And we don't have time to go through all of them right now, but you can feel free to open up there and just scan them with your eyes. And I'll just read you a couple verses from these Psalms that Jesus and his disciples likely sung at this moment that we read about at the end of the Last Supper before they stepped out into what awaited. Let me read to you. The snares of death encompassed me. The pangs of Sheol laid hold of me. I suffered distress and anguish, and then I called upon the name of the Lord. O Lord, I pray, deliver my soul. I will lift up the cup of salvation and call on the name of the Lord. O Lord, I am your servant. The Lord is my strength and my song, and he has become my salvation. And listen to this. I shall not die, but I shall live and recount the deeds of the Lord.
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1: Now again, these psalms are traditionally sung at the end of the Passover meal, even to this day. And these passages prophetically point to what Jesus came to endure on the cross and what his sacrifice would accomplish. Well, after singing these psalms, verse 30 tells us that Jesus and his disciples then left that upper room and they went up onto the Mount of Olives, that large hill just to the east of the city of Jerusalem. And it says that when they were there on the Mount of Olives, Jesus said to his disciples, "You will all fall away because of me this night, for it is written, I will strike the shepherd, and the sheep of the flock will be scattered. But after I am raised, I will go before you to Galilee." Just as Jesus' suffering and death was foretold and prophesied, the prophet Zechariah also foretold that when the Messiah would be attacked, all of his followers, even his closest friends, would abandon him. In fact, when Jesus says this phrase, he says, "You will all fall away because of me this evening." That word, fall away, it specifically refers to a crisis of faith. To fall away means literally to stumble. It's the opposite of what it means to believe. Jesus is warning his disciples right here. This evening, he says, guys, your faith is going to be put to the test. They're going to question this evening whether Jesus actually is who they've believed him to be. They're going to question whether it's worth it to actually take up their cross and follow him. And all of them, to varying degrees, are going to fail that test this very evening. They're going to face this test, and they're all going to fail to one degree or another. Rather than standing strong, they're going to fall away. Rather than holding fast, they're going to give in to fear, and they're going to flee. But let me ask you this. Why is Jesus telling them this right now? Well, why is he telling them that they're going to fall away? Is it one last guilt trip about what they're going to do? Is Jesus shaming them for their future failure that they're going to experience in just a few hours? No. The reason Jesus is telling them this is to prepare them so that they know right now that no matter what happens this evening, no matter what mistakes they're going to make, it's not the end of their relationship with him. He isn't going to cast them aside. He isn't going to give up on them. Jesus says, "After I'm raised up, I'm going to wait for you guys in Galilee." In other words, his death won't be the end of the story, and their failure won't be the end of their relationship with him. And this is something which the disciples, they probably didn't fully understand or grasp everything about what Jesus was saying as he said these words to them in this moment. But we do know that later on, they recall these words. They remember these words that Jesus spoke to them right here, and it gave them great comfort and direction. They do go out to Galilee to meet him later on. Now, for all of us, there are times in our lives when our devotion to Jesus is put to the test. Again, maybe because of pressure from other people, maybe because of hardships which tempt us to question whether God even exists at all or if God is truly good. And yet here is the promise we have from Jesus. Even if you stumble, even when your faith falters, at the end of the day, he will be risen from the grave and he will be waiting for you, ready to embrace you and restore you when you come to him. If you look throughout the Bible, you'll notice that some of the greatest people who ever lived experienced moments in their lives when their faith faltered. Abraham, the man of faith, right? The friend of God, he cried out at one point, "Lord, I want to believe your promise, but it's hard because I've been waiting for so long and it seems like nothing is happening." Job, he prayed, "God, I don't understand why these terrible things are happening to me. I've always tried to do everything right. Don't you love me, God?" Habakkuk, he asked, "God, if you're really there, then why do you allow all this wickedness on the earth?" A desperate father came to Jesus once and said, "Lord, I want to believe, but I need you to help me with my unbelief." And for you too, there are going to be times in your life when believing and trusting in God comes really easily. But there are also going to be times when it's hard. There are going to be times when other interests, simply hobbies, work, relationships, will pull your attention away from seeking the Lord. There will be times when your devotion to the things that God has called you to do, whether it's your marriage or your ministry or some other commitment, those devotions that you have, they're going to be put to the test. And the question is, how will you respond in those times so that you pass the test and experience victory rather than regret? Well, to answer that question, first, we're going to see Peter's response, which actually sets him up for failure. And then we're going to see Jesus' response, which is the path to victory and joy. It says in verse 33, Peter answered him, "Though they all fall away, Jesus, because of you, I will never fall away." Peter's like, "Listen, Jesus, I'm not like other guys. I'm different. I could totally see these other losers doing something like that. I mean, between you and me, I've never thought much of these guys." And the other disciples are like, "Bro, like, we can hear you talking about us. Are you serious?" Peter's just full of confidence in himself. He's the epitome of the modern mantra that you need to believe in yourself. Peter does that. He's good at believing in himself. When Peter looked in the mirror every day, he probably said to himself, "Peter, you're good enough. You're smart enough, and doggone it, people like you." He probably looked himself in the mirror and said, "Peter, you're the big dog. Woof. Like, you've got what it takes to win, Peter. Not like those other losers." The problem is, of course, that despite Peter's confidence in himself, he actually doesn't have what it takes to win. He's not as strong as he thinks he is. And all this bravado and self-confidence is actually his greatest vulnerability, because it causes him to trust in himself and it's setting him up for failure. And Jesus says in verse 34, "Truly, I tell you, this very night before the rooster crows, you're going to deny me three times." Rather than being the one who will pass the test, Peter's the one who's going to fail most spectacularly. But he still doesn't want to believe it, right? He's still convinced of his own strength. Look at verse 35. Peter says, "Even if I have to die with you, I will not deny you." And all the disciples chimed in, "Oh yeah, yeah, us too." Peter and the other disciples, listen, their hearts are sincere, but their confidence is misplaced. The Bible says that pride goes before destruction, a haughty spirit before a fall. Paul the Apostle, he tells us that, you know what it means to be a Christian? Here's part of what it means to be a Christian, that you glory in Christ Jesus and you put no confidence in the flesh. And why is that? Well, because it tells us in the book of Romans that in us, that is in our flesh, dwells no good thing. And even sometimes when we have the desire to do what is right, we lack the ability to actually carry it out in and of our own strength. Now listen, sometimes people take that truth to an unhealthy extreme, right? You get these people and they'll be like, well, you know, the Bible is saying that I'm like a filthy, rotten, no good, despicable person, and God despises me, and therefore I should despise me too. But I'm here to tell you, listen, that is not the message of the Bible about how God feels about you. God's message to you in the Bible is that he treasures you. Despite your shortcomings and your failures, you are worth more to him than all the treasure in the world. You are more precious to him than all the riches in the world, and he desires to spend eternity with you. He loves you so much that he has made every effort to reveal himself to you and make you his own. What we're talking about here, though, is misplaced confidence in your own abilities, in your own strength. We so often hear this mantra, you need to believe in yourself. But the Bible teaches us that we need to believe in God. And you know what? Sometimes believing in God is actually the opposite of believing in yourself. It means trusting in God's abilities rather than your own. It means relying on God's strength rather than yourself. See, when your devotion is tested, it's important to respond with humility rather than bravado. Instead of saying, I've got this, what if the disciples had said instead, Lord, help us, guide us. We can't do this on our own. Help us pass this test. And even though they don't ask that question, Jesus is still going to give them the answer to how to pass this test in the following verses. But because they're so confident in their own abilities, they aren't willing to receive Jesus' instructions and follow the steps that he gives. So for you and me, the first step in preparing for the tests of our devotion, it begins with humility, recognizing your own vulnerabilities, your weaknesses, your propensities, and asking God for help. And now Jesus is going to show us the right way to respond in the hour of testing. You see, when your devotion is tested, victory doesn't come from self-confidence, but first of all, it comes from dependence on the Lord. It says in verse 36, then Jesus went with them to a place called Gethsemane, and he said to his disciples, sit here while I go over there and pray. And taking with him Peter and the two sons of Zebedee, James and John, he began to be sorrowful and troubled. This place where Jesus takes them, the Garden of Gethsemane, it's essentially a public park. The garden is still there to this day. You can visit it, and we always do when we go to Israel. I've got some pictures that I took just so you can get a visual of what it's like. It's on the Mount of Olives, and the whole park is full of olive trees. In fact, olive trees can live for a really long time, and some of the trees that are in the garden to this day are dated to be over 2,000 years old, which means that they were there on this evening when Jesus went to the garden to pray. Now, this garden was a place where it seems that Jesus and his disciples frequently went on their trips to Jerusalem. And that's why Judas knows that this is where he can find Jesus when he's going to betray him to those who want to kill him. But you see, Jesus knows that Judas knows that, and he goes there anyway. Now, the name of this place, Gethsemane, it literally means olive press, because amongst those olive trees, there was also a press. And in the press, you'd put the olives into the press, and then there would be like a plate, and you would screw it down, and what would happen is it would press those olives, and it would crush them, and they would be squeezed until that precious oil was released from them. And if you think about it, isn't it a fitting name and a fitting place for Jesus to go on the night of this testing? Because in the garden, Jesus is going to be pressed. His devotion is going to be tested. He's going to be pressed. He's going to be squeezed and crushed. In fact, his face He's going to face such intense pressure that the other gospels tell us that the capillaries in his forehead burst from the stress he was under, and he sweat drops of blood from his forehead. And yet, as Jesus is pressed and crushed here in the Garden of Gethsemane.
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10: With SRN News, I'm Bob Agnew in Washington. President Trump speaking about the Taiwan connection to the U.S.-China relationship after his summit in China.
11: President Trump is facing questions about Taiwan on his way home from China. On Air Force One, the president was asked about the status of a U.S. arms sale to Taiwan.
12: I'll make a determination over the next fairly short period.
13: You're not necessarily going to go ahead. It was your proposal.
12: I'm going to make a determination. I'm going to see. I have to speak to the person that right now is, you know who he is, that's running Taiwan.
11: Chinese President Xi Jinping told the president differences over Taiwan could put his country and the U.S. on the path toward conflict. Ed Donahue, Washington.
10: It has been a rough day for investors on Wall Street. Right now, the Dow is down by 490 points, the high-tech NASDAQ off 278, and the S&P 500 off 67 at this hour as oil prices are up about $4 a gallon. This is SRN News.
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15: Your day weather forecast in the Denver Metro this afternoon. We're keeping it mostly sunny. Afternoon temps will top the low 80s. Rockies are back in town, starting a weekend slate with the Arizona Diamondbacks. First pitch at 6:40, temp right around 80 yet, with lows in the mid-50s. May have to dodge some showers and thunderstorms, though, this weekend. High Saturday in the low 80s with lows upper 40s. Only going to be in the mid-70s Sunday. Better chance for showers and storms, and stronger ones will be possible. I'm Day Weather Meteorologist Don Watson.
16: Current temperature?
17: 78 degrees.
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0: As always, thanks for listening in today to our Friday broadcast of Abiding in the Word with Dave Love, Senior Pastor of Calvary Castle Rock. 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
2: So if you have 320 judges, and now they're going to pick 10 each, that's 3,200 judges. Okay? And of those 3,200 judges, they are then going to choose 2 to rule over 50. So that's 6,400 more judges. And then they are going to choose 5 to rule over 10. That's 32,000 judges. So you have over 41,000 judges. If there's 8 to a family, if there's 6 to a family, well, you're over 55,000. It's like, that's a lot of people. But can you imagine? And it states that this is what they did. They're going to teach them the law. They're going to teach them the statutes. You can see how organized God is with his people. Okay? Very organized. Now, something that's very interesting, and so here in verse 26, we'll finish out with this. So they judged the people at all times. So that means that they did this. They judged the people at all times, the hard cases they brought to Moses, but they judged every small case themselves. Then Moses let his father-in-law depart, and he went his way to his own land. So that doesn't mean the very next day they accomplished this. Okay. It's going to take some time. All right. It's going to take some time, months, maybe a year before they have that all in place. Okay. What we're told in Numbers chapter 11, about a year from what we're reading right now, is after they built the tabernacle, they're still there at Mount Sinai, and it's after they build the tabernacle that Moses is told to take the 70 elders of Israel, bring them to the tent of meeting, the tabernacle, and God is going to place upon them the same spirit he has upon Moses. So now Moses isn't the only one that has the Holy Spirit upon him. These other 70 also have the Holy Spirit upon them as well, to give them wisdom of what it is that the Lord is doing, to hear directly from the Lord. That is very, very helpful to Moses. Now, God is very organized with his nation, so the people would understand the direction and what God is calling. Well, what about a day today? Dave, we know that was a theocracy. We know that's how God led his nation, his people then. How does God lead the church today? What kind of church government does God's word say, hey, this is what you're supposed to do in the way you govern the church here now in the New Testament? It's an interesting question. There certainly has to be some sort of instruction manual in God's word. There's certainly a book of the Bible that somewhere after 1st and 2nd Timothy, isn't there a book that says this is how you do church? There isn't. It's a very odd thing, but it's a very blessed thing. God gives little hints of different things that he would like to see happen at every local body of believers, but he doesn't say you're supposed to do X, Y, and Z, and this is how every local body of believers is supposed to run. It's interesting. We see three forms of church government. We see the Episcopalian model, we see the Congregational model, we see the Presbyterian model. They're all different. Now, there might be some in each one of those that say, well, ours is the correct one. Okay. It's interesting because there does seem to be different styles of how you do ministry all within being in the church. In 1 Timothy 3:1, it says, this is a faithful saying. If a man desires a position of a bishop, he desires a great work. This is where the Episcopalians would use this verse as the model of what it is that they do. The word bishop here in the Greek is episkope, means overseer. This is where we get the word Episcopalian, okay? This type of church government functions with a single leader, often called a bishop. The Roman Catholic Church may be the best well-known of the Episcopalian type churches. The Pope is also the bishop of Rome. Below him are other bishops who are in turn responsible for other bishops, down to the parish priest. The Anglican Church, the Episcopal Church, the Greek Orthodox Church all have this form of government. One priest or bishop answers to another, who answers to another, until they get to the top, and there the bishop is called the archbishop. He's the one that has final authority. If you keep reading 1 Timothy, it gives the qualifications of that in verses 2 through 7. That's the Episcopalian model. You also have the Presbyterian model with elders. We see this in Titus 1:5 as Paul several times in the book of Acts as well as here sets aside in order to raise up elders in the church. And so it says in Titus 1:5, "For this reason I left you in Crete, that you should set in order the things that are lacking and appoint elders in every city as I commanded you." Elder comes from the Greek word presbyteros. It means elder or senior in term of rank or office. In this form of government, authority rests not with a single individual, but with a body of elders, presbyters. In denominational churches, the local board of elders answers to a higher board of elders, which is made up of a select elders to represent each church. Ultimately, the final board of elders, sometimes called the General Assembly, has authority on matters in the denomination. With independent or autonomous churches, final authority just rests within the local board of elders in that church. In some churches with elder rule, the elders are elected or ratified by the congregation. However, once the elders are ratified, the congregation does not have power to remove them or overturn their decisions. So then, an episcope is run by a bishop. The presbyteros is run by a board of elders. So which is it? Well, you also have the congregational model. 1 Peter 2:9 says, "But you are a chosen generation, a royal priesthood, a holy nation, his own special people, that you may proclaim the praise of him who called you out of darkness into his marvelous light." In congregational churches, the final authority rests with the congregation, because from this verse and other places, they get that everyone is called in the priesthood and everybody is the priesthood of believers. And so because everyone is in the priesthood of believers, then everybody should have a voice in all decisions that are made. So in these churches, there's almost no designated leader. They might say, well, the Holy Spirit is our leader. Okay. Because they all see themselves as the priesthood of believers. So the congregation is involved in virtually every decision that the church makes, from the color of the carpet to the supporting of missionaries. In other churches, the congregational style will elect primary office holders, pastor, elder, deacons, who will then make decisions. But the congregation is also the ones that will say, yeah, we don't want that pastor anymore, that elder anymore, that deacon anymore. So everything is on a vote basis there. However, in congregational churches, if a majority of the congregation objects to any decisions or believes that a leader should make, they could be removed from office. So, and then there's other instances of congregational churches, they will have like general assemblies as well. They will say, if you're like-minded with us, that in fellowship with us, we meet, and these are the things that we believe. And if you're not a part of that or start believing something different, then you're out, you're kind of on your own as an independent church. And we do that. Calvary Chapel does that. That's why we have a list, okay, of CCA in fellowship like-minded churches. All right. And so if you believe what we believe, you should be able to leave here, go to another Calvary Chapel that's on the list, and they will be teaching you the same thing. Okay. They will prioritize the word and they will be teaching expositorily. Okay. They believe in the rapture and the preeminent return of Christ and know that he can come at any time. And so they will teach upon grace, one of our core values. And so if you've been taught here and you move away and there's a Calvary Chapel on a CCA listing there and you go there, they should be teaching kind of like we do here. Okay, different personalities, we get that. Vision for the community, always different. We get all that. But the core values remain the same. It disheartens me when all of a sudden I hear back from someone and saying, Dave, it's not that they're not like you or whatever, but they're not teaching anything that Calvary Chapel teaches. And I go, are they on the CCA list? Yeah. Okay, well, let me contact the regional guy and say, you need to send someone out to figure this out, because that shouldn't be the case. It's a whole Burger King model. It is. If you get Burger King here and you go to Texas and you go to Burger King, you should be able to get the same thing. The menu should be the same. They're throwing Taco Bell at you. You're going, why? You're Burger King. It doesn't make any sense. Think about that for a moment. It's absolutely true. We just want to make sure that if you want to say that you're Calvary Chapel, all right, that you're teaching the things that Calvary Chapel teaches. That's all. That's all. So it begs the question here. And some churches do a combination of all these things, and I would say we're one of them. Which then brings the question, how does Calvary Chapel do church government? Some say, you guys do that Moses model thing. And it's kind of like, okay, that's oversimplistic. It's true to a degree, but only to the degree as we see that also show up in the New Testament. Okay. And so here's what I believe all the churches believe, hopefully, that Ephesians 1:22, it says, and he, God, put all things under his feet, meaning Jesus, gave him, Jesus, to be head over all things to the church. Makes it even more clear in Ephesians 5:23, for the husband is head of the wife, as also Christ is head of the church, and he is the savior of the body. So I would tell you right out the gate, how is government formed here with Calvary Chapel? Jesus is the head of the church. Amen. It is his church. It's not my church. It's not Calvary Chapel's church. It is his church. Christ is the head. Now, as the head, we're also told in Ephesians 4:8 that he, Jesus, gave gifts to men. He's the head. He gets to choose, you know, he gives gifts to men, and he uses the Holy Spirit to distribute those gifts. That's 1 Corinthians 1:4-11.

the work? What have I been called to do? To pastor? To shepherd? In what capacity? In the capacity that you equip the saints to sit in the pews and do nothing. It doesn't say that. I equip the saints for the work of the ministry, for the edifying of the body of Christ. If myself and only the people on staff are the only ones that are working, are the only ones that are doing the work of the ministry, then we're very limited in what we can do. But my goodness, if we could release in you what God has placed in you to be able to use for the work of the ministry, there's nothing that God can't do through us. Because he has given you a gift. What is that gift? How can we come alongside? How can we further equip you in that gift so you could use it for the glory of God, for the work of the ministry? And what does that do? It builds up the body of Christ, edifies, the word build up there. And so that's what we're here to do. We're here to release the word of God, that you see what the word of God says, so you understand that you have a calling just like I have a calling, and that God wants to use you for the ministry like he's using me for the ministry. And he wants to do it for this one reason, to build up the body of Christ. That's why. That's why. Something you might want to know here is that people talk about, you know, the five office gifts and things like that. It's really four. The word pastor, teacher here is speaking of one person. And the reason you know that is because the definite article, the, that appears before apostles, prophet, evangelist, and pastor is not there for teacher. Is not there for teacher. This is combined instead with a conjunction and, which is between pastor and teacher, which makes them the same person. It doesn't say the pastor and the teacher. So pastor, teacher, that is one of the things a pastor should be able to do is teach. Is to teach. So we see that just like God was the head of Israel and he called Moses, we believe that Jesus is the head of the church and will also call the pastor. Okay, will also call the pastor. Now, the New Testament uses bishop, it uses pastor, it uses elders, it uses shepherd, and they're all used interchangeably. Look what it says here in 1 Peter 5. This is Peter speaking, by the way. 1 Peter 5:1 says, "The elders who are among you, I exhort, I who am a fellow elder." So Peter's saying he's an elder, but there's other elders. He's just one of many. He says, "The elders who are among you, I exhort, I who am a fellow elder and witness of the suffering of Christ, and also a partaker of the glory that will be revealed. Shepherd the flock." Who is he telling to shepherd the flock? The elders. "Shepherd the flock of God which is among you, serving as overseers." I thought they were elders. Now they're supposed to shepherd. And yet they're also overseers? Yeah. Interesting. "Not by compulsion, but willingly, not for dishonest gain, but eagerly." The word elder is presbyteros. That's where we get the term elder, as we talked about earlier. You have shepherd there, poimeno. Root word is poimen, which means pastor. Poimeno is the verb form of the noun poimen, which means pastor. Pastor the flock of God. Shepherd the flock of God. It's one and the same. Overseer, episcopeo. Again, bishop. Means bishop. These words are used interchangeably all the time throughout Scripture. And it would seem like these are speaking to the ones that have some sort of oversight over the local church body. And you see the attitude that is given here that pastors, that elders, shepherds, pastors, overseers are supposed to have in 1 Peter 5:3. "Nor as being lords over those who are entrusted to you, but being examples to the flock." All pastors, elders, overseers, they need to lead the sheep. We're not here to drive the sheep. Anytime I'm up here and say, "You guys need to do this," you need to yell out, "Hey, pastor, lead us, don't drive us." Don't really do that. I'm not going to do that, but don't, you know, kind of disrupts. But afterwards, you can come up to me and say, "You know, you kind of made it seem like we need to do stuff, you know." We are here to live by example. I'm never going to ask you to do something that I'm not doing already.
And when I ask you to do something, it's going to be like, follow me as we're going to go minister in this area, as we're going to do this. Hey, come on out for the baptism.

as we are going to be here as a family of God, ministering to those who are being baptized, you know, things like that. So again, we are here to serve one another. We're here to be example of Christ, okay, and his grace and his mercy, his love and his compassion. That's what we are here to do. Now, when we first see the church kind of getting organized, we do see elders being raised up. Go to Acts chapter 14, you know. Go to Acts chapter 14. Here we have Paul and Barnabas. They're going throughout. They're making disciples. Then they come back again. And it shows that they start doing something. They start raising up elders. And so here in verse 21, Paul and Barnabas have now returned. It says in verse 21 of Acts 14, "And when they had preached the gospel to that city and made many disciples, they returned to Lystra, Iconium, and Antioch, strengthening the souls of the disciples, exhorting them to continue in the faith, and saying, 'We must through many tribulations enter the kingdom of God.'" And so when they had appointed elders in every church, you think about it, they're going to one city that haven't heard the gospel at all. They're preaching and teaching, and the gospel's being given. You're having people come to know Jesus. Who's going to take care of them once you leave? You have to raise someone up. You have to start discipling someone for a few days, maybe even longer than that. And then then you kind of appoint them as an elder to kind of oversee, to continue to pour in, to do what? To multiply themselves, pour into more people who will pour into more people, preach the gospel, and it continues on. And so it says here in verse 23, "So when they had appointed elders in every church and prayed with fasting, they commended them to the Lord in whom they had believed." I believe in the Lord Jesus Christ. I believe when someone comes to know Jesus and God puts that special calling upon their life to be a pastor, that I can commend them and put them in the Lord's hands. And yes, they don't know everything yet. That's okay. I don't know everything yet. You've been very patient with me. We need to be patient with them as well. And they're going to make mistakes. And they're going to teach something that someone will come along later on that has been walked with the Lord a little bit more and saying, "Hey, you know, you kind of taught this, but that's not really what this means. It means this." Well, I didn't, had no idea. It's okay. Do you love Jesus? Are you pointing people to Jesus? Is he the way, the truth, life? No one comes to the Father. Yeah, I am. Then you're okay. Everything else will kind of work its way out, you know. I'm so thankful that we don't have tape ministries anymore. Because the teachings I taught back when we had tape ministry, oh my goodness. Every now and then I'll run into somebody. This hasn't happened in a while, but it happened about 8 years ago that somebody ran into me and says, "Yeah, I still got your tapes back." When I go, "Really?" And they go, "Yeah." And I said, "Can I have them?" And they go, "Why?" "I want to take them out of circulation." That's why. It happens. They were so quick to really believe that God can lead a person in the way that they need to go. And so Luke here is writing for Paul here. And so through the Holy Spirit, Luke calls those that Paul appointed elders. And every church Paul visited, he founded, he appointed elders, which is, seems like by the leading of the guy in the Holy Spirit as they prayed and they fasted, and who are they going to lay hands on and leave behind as that elder, knowing that Christ is the head of the church. Since elders is plural, we don't know if Paul appointed one elder over several elders. It doesn't say. We don't know if he just raised up a team of elders who would then decide who would be the lead elder. We don't know if it was just a team of elders he raised up with equal responsibility toward the flock. We don't know. All we know, you should have elders. That's all we know. Should there be a lead elder? Should there be three lead elders? Should there be just elders that then vote on who the lead elder is? We don't know. All we know is that, yes, the church should have elders. That's all we know. That's all we know. Second reference here is in Acts 20. Go there. Go to Acts 20. You're already in Acts 14. Just shuffle over a couple pages. Here we see in Acts 20 in verse 17, "From Miletus he sent to Ephesus and called for the elders of the church." So here he goes to Ephesus. Paul calls for the elders of the church. That means that there are elders in the church there at Ephesus. Okay. Now he calls them to himself. And when they come down to himself, Paul then
gives a very moving farewell address. We don't have time for that. But if you go to verse 28, Paul admonishes with these words. He calls the elders and he says, "Therefore, take heed to yourself and to all the flock among which the Holy Spirit has made you overseers." Wait a minute. I thought we were shepherds. I'm sorry. I thought we were elders. And now he's saying, but you're overseers. To do what? Shepherd. Or poimen, pastor. Let

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10: With SRN News, I'm Bob Agnew in Washington. The Texas Supreme Court today refused to declare that Democratic lawmakers who briefly fled the state in 2025 to block a vote on new congressional voting maps pushed by President Trump had vacated their office. The all-Republican court dealing a blow to Governor Greg Abbott and state Republicans in their efforts to severely punish the more than 50 Democrats who bolted for states like New York, Illinois, and Massachusetts in a bid to stop a vote on the maps during a special session. South Carolina Governor Henry McMaster has called his legislature into special session to discuss congressional redistricting, making the Palmetto State the latest front in the nationwide redistricting battle. President Trump says he has not yet made a decision on whether a major sale of U.S. arms to Taiwan can move forward following his three-day visit to China. This is SRN News.
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7: Your day weather forecast in the Denver Metro this afternoon. We're keeping it mostly sunny. Afternoon temps will top the low 80s. Rockies are back in town, starting a weekend slate with the Arizona Diamondbacks. First pitch at 6:40, temp right around 80 yet, with lows in the mid-50s. May have to dodge some showers and thunderstorms, though, this weekend. High Saturday in the low 80s with lows upper 40s. Only going to be in the mid-70s Sunday. Better chance for showers and storms, and stronger ones will be possible. I'm Day Weather Meteorologist Don Watson.
4: Current temperature,
11: 80 degrees.
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0: Most people understand that suffering is part of the human condition. But even so, we're often surprised and even shocked when the plot of our life takes an unexpected turn and we're forced to deal with an unsavory twist we never saw coming. Today on Insight for Living, Chuck Swindoll points to a young adopted woman who was rescued by the king. Her story was unfolding like a fairy tale until now. Chuck begins by reading the Bible passage for us. In his continuing study on the life of Esther, he titled today's message, An Evil Interlude.
1: If you were to look up the word life in Heaven's Thesaurus, one of the first synonyms you would find would be pain. That's right, pain. You see, life is filled with sharp corners and hard floors and many falls. Try as we might to cushion ourselves from the bumps and brace ourselves for the spills, pain is inevitable and inescapable. It just comes with the territory, along with troubles and hardships, and I might add, enemies who seek to do us harm. All of this brings us to Esther, an unspoiled flower in the king of Persia's garden. Lurking in the dark, however, are enemies of the king and of Esther. We pick up the story where two of the king's own men are plotting from the shadowy recesses of their evil hearts. I want you to listen closely today as I read their story. And I'll be reading from chapter 2, verse 21, through parts of chapter 3 in the book of Esther. Esther 2:21 begins, In those days, while Mordecai was sitting at the king's gate, Bigthan and Teresh, two of the king's officials from those who guarded the door, became angry and sought to lay hands on King Ahasuerus. But the plot became known to Mordecai, and he told Queen Esther, and Esther informed the king in Mordecai's name. Now when the plot was investigated and found to be so, they were both hanged on a gallows, and it was written in the book of the Chronicles in the king's presence. Chapter 3 introduces an even more sinister enemy. After these events, King Ahasuerus promoted Haman, the son of Hammedatha, the Agagite, and advanced him and established his authority over all the princes who were with him. All the king's servants who were at the king's gate bowed down and paid homage to Haman, for so the king had commanded concerning him. But Mordecai neither bowed down nor paid homage. Now drop down with me to verse 8. Then Haman said to King Ahasuerus, There is a certain people scattered and dispersed among the peoples in all the provinces of your kingdom. Their laws are different from those of all other people, and they do not observe the king's laws. So it is not in the king's interest to let them remain. If it is pleasing to the king, let it be decreed that they be destroyed, and I will pay 10,000 talents of silver into the hands of those who carry on the king's business to put into the king's treasuries. Then the king took his signet ring from his hand and gave it to Haman, the son of Hammedatha, the Agagite, the enemy of the Jews. The king said to Haman, The silver is yours, and the people also, to do with as you please.
0: 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Chuck titled today's message, An Evil Interlude.
1: Life and pain are synonymous. You cannot have one without the other. If you expect to exist on this earth without pain, you are hoping for a fantasy. We cannot escape it. We cannot get away from a month without it. We must learn how to live through it. In fact, the goal in life is not to get away from the pain of it. It is to learn the lessons pain can teach us. As one man put it, pain is inevitable, misery is optional. You cannot get away from the pain, but you can find ways to live above the level of misery. And indeed, we must. As far back as the 17th century, the New England Primer included these words, Our days begin with trouble here. Our life is but a span, and cruel death is always near. How frail a thing is man. Even though those words were written over 3 centuries ago, they are not original to the Primer. They find their source in an ancient book, one of the oldest books of the Bible, the book of Job. You have a copy of the scriptures with you. Turn to the 14th chapter, and all you will need to see is the first verse. It says in another kind of poetry, a poetry that doesn't rhyme, the same thing we just heard from the New England Primer back in the 17th century. This man writes, and he knew of what he wrote, Man who is born of a woman is short-lived and full of turmoil. The Living Bible paraphrases this, How frail is man, how few his days, how full of trouble. How frail, how few, how full. Job says elsewhere, Man is born for trouble as the sparks fly upward. The same thought. Let's stop trying to find an escape from pain and hardship and affliction and suffering. Rather, let's learn from these things. As old Ben Franklin used to teach, those things that hurt instruct. Stop for a moment and feel with me the tapestry of life and feel the underside where all the knots and those ugly threads are. Feel the suffering that is sort of woven through this fabric. Feel, for example, the natural world. We have lived through hurricanes in this great land of ours. I have a friend living in North Carolina, about 20 miles from where the center of the storm hit. He said on his brother's acreage, no less than 1,500 trees were destroyed. Great, great oaks cracked in two, split, uprooted, thrown aside like pieces of cardboard. Hurricanes, earthquakes, tornadoes, awful killing droughts that strike our land for months and sometimes years at a time. And a domestic world of disaster. A report that came out from the Rhode Island University several years ago said the only place a little less dangerous to live than riots and a war is the American home. Think of that. Riots and war, worst place, but just a cut above the American home. Did you watch the docudrama on television of the battered wife as she survived the horrors of her crazed husband, who finally brought out all of his emotions in multiple stabbings, stomping her virtually to death? She lives today with partial use of her limbs. Happened in America. Happened in Connecticut. In the land of the free. And the docudrama concluded every 15 seconds, there are those kind of domestic conflicts. It's inescapable. People don't live happily ever after. Not even Cinderella, I'm convinced in my heart. I think she probably got to be a fat little frumpy old woman. She didn't live happily ever after. She got married. how frail is man, how few his days, how full of trouble. I could spend 15 minutes and more delineating specific examples that life is synonymous with pain. You can't get away from it. Now, the only way we can learn from such experiences is to know the theological root of the problem. Listen to this. It is the presence of evil. Plain and simple, though that may sound simplistic, it is the presence of evil. Yes, I believe that Adam and Eve would have lived forever, and not only lived forever, but would have lived disease-free had they not sinned. But with the coming of sin came the presence of suffering. God cursed the woman with pain at childbirth. He cursed the man with thorns and thistles in his work, with the sweat of his brow, with struggles with people, with relational problems, with personal problems. He would earn a living, and he would do it with gritted teeth. How pleasant the garden was before sin invaded, like the shores of Alaska gathering black oil. It ruined it. And with the presence of sin has come the presence of sorrow and pain and death. It's lurking in the shadows. You may today feel that life is pretty well handled. You finally got a way to put it together. You're fairly well cared for. You're pretty healthy. You're aging, but you're not sick. You have family relationships that are fairly well healed. And you are right now just about to sit back on your haunches and think, I think I can make it through the rest of my days. Don't count on it. Aren't you glad you came today? You will not leave on cloud nine. You will leave riveted to planet Earth when I'm through. Ours is an evil society, and it's not because the other guy is wrong. It's because you and I are wrong. And as a result, we live in the backwash of it. It fractures relationships. It paralyzes great goals and dreams. And it anchors us like nothing else, this presence of evil. Even in the lovely, almost idyllic story of Esther, here it is again. How dare it interrupt this wonderful story? We finally got this hometown girl, Queen of Persia. We finally applaud the placing of the crown on her head. We finally have a mate for King Ahasuerus. Finally, things are going to turn out right. Mordecai's pleased. Esther's thrilled. The nation rejoices. Ahasuerus is delighted. But there comes that evil interlude, and it comes time after time after time. It appears rather inauspiciously at the beginning of verse 21, in those days, Esther 2:21. In what days? In days when they were having banquets, when they were rejoicing, when everybody seemed so satisfied and pleased and at peace with one another. In those days, while Mordecai was sitting at the king's gate, Bigthan and Teresh, two of the king's officials from those who guarded the door, became angry and sought to lay hands on King Ahasuerus. Isn't that the way it is? I mean, why couldn't they have just forgiven the king? Why couldn't they have shrugged off the fact that he did something or said something that ticked them off? Why couldn't Bigthan have said to Teresh, oh, don't let it bother you, the guy's got a lot on his mind. Whatever it wasn't worth a conspiracy. It wasn't worth a planned assassination. But that's the way evil is. When it isn't checked, it grows. And when it grows, it leads ultimately to rage and finally murder. It isn't their problem, it is our problem, I repeat. We don't cluck our tongues at two unknown names out of the book of Esther. We shake our heads at ourselves, because when those kind of things grow, they make us into people of conspiracy. Myself certainly included. Their imaginations got the best of them. And before long, their anger led to a plan, and the plan of all things was to kill the king. The plot became known to Mordecai, and he told the queen. And Esther informed the king in Mordecai's name. Now, when the plot was investigated and found to be so, they were both hanged on a gallows, and it was written in the book of Chronicles in the king's presence. End of chapter, but not end of that particular plot. Just keep it on the back burner. We'll come back to it later on in our study of Esther in days ahead. But remember now, it is because they yielded to evil imaginations. It is because man is born for trouble as the sparks fly upward that these two unknowns got themselves involved in a plot that finally resulted in their lives being taken. I don't want us to study this section of Scripture and the chapter that follows thinking how wicked they were in the days of Persia. I want us to remember that latent within every heart are thoughts of murder and rape and greed and abuse, the seamy, ugly side of life. You and I have it to the maximum. And were it not for the power of the living God, it would be true of every one of us. And we would finally kill ourselves off this planet. You feel like sort of slapping your hands together and saying, good, we took care of that little evil interlude. That's great. The sadness is over. The heartbreak, those two bodies hanging on the gallows, that was a reminder for people not to do such a thing. You won't get away with it. Well, you ain't seen nothing yet. The third chapter is the story of a planned extermination of a race. Again, because a man wouldn't forgive and wouldn't forget a long-standing grudge. Follow along. After these events, isn't that interesting how these sections and how these chapters tie together in rather innocuous ways? That's the way it is in life. Days don't begin with a great announcement from heaven. Today will bring trouble, bad trouble. The morning begins like every other morning. You have no idea it's coming. And out of the blue, it strikes. Maybe from yourself or from someone else. And you find yourself in the midst of this ancient struggle with wrong. After these things, the king promoted Haman and advanced him and established his authority over all the princes who were with him. That's not fair. Now, I want to vote for Mordecai. I mean, Mordecai is the one who saved the king's life, right? Mordecai is the one who told Esther, who told the king, and justice finding its way to these two men who were leading a conspiracy. Haman didn't do that. See, I forgot to tell you, life's not only sorrowful, it's not fair. And you are thinking right now that you will be promoted because you have worked the hardest, you have come up with the big ideas, you are the one that's done the most for your boss, therefore it's only right that you be given that special position that you've been looking for. Well, rot's a ruck. It probably won't happen because life isn't fair. Why? Because of evil. When there's righteousness, there's justice. But when evil lurks in a heart, there is injustice. And you're going to see it in front of your own eyes. Haman, of all people, is advanced, is established, is promoted. And on top of that, the king's servants, verse 2, who were at the king's gates, bowed down and paid homage to Haman, for so the king had commanded concerning him. Mordecai neither bowed down nor paid homage. You say, aha, he had a bad attitude. Wrong. Mordecai was a Jew. It was against the deepest section of his faith to do such a thing. He wouldn't bow down and pay homage to anyone. Verse 3, he's asked about why he wouldn't cooperate. He has this independent devotion to his God. And it's so surprising, the king's servants who were at the king's gate said to Mordecai, "Oh, why are you transgressing the king's command?" Now it was when they had spoken daily to him, he would not listen to them, that they told Haman to see whether Mordecai's reason would stand. For he had told them that he was a Jew. Ah, remember that. Believe me, Haman will take notice of it. When Haman saw that Mordecai neither bowed down nor paid homage to him, Haman was filled with rage, and he disdained to lay hands on Mordecai alone, for they had told him who the people of Mordecai were. Therefore, Haman decided to forget it. Wrong. Haman sought to destroy all the Jews. Wait a minute. Now, that's gone far enough. Why in the world would one guy's refusal to bow down to another guy cause this guy in authority to want to kill all the Jews? Well, it goes back to an old grudge. See, I purposely left out mentioning his genealogy up in verse 1. Go back to that verse. Ahasuerus promoted Haman, the son of Hammedatha, the Agagite. Oh, no, not the Agagite. If you know your history, you know that way back, tucked away in the pots and pans section of 1 Samuel, is an interesting story about a king named Saul, who is told by a prophet named Samuel to go and to kill the Amalekites, the lifelong enemy of the Jews. And to make sure that he wipes them out, he leaves nothing standing. Saul goes, politician that he is, and he saves the best of the sheep. And he saves the king, Agagite. It's exactly what I thought when I read that. And sure enough, this man is related to the king whom Saul didn't kill. You say, well, why would he be filled with hatred toward all the Jews if Saul didn't kill that Amalekite? Well, the rest of the story says Samuel came and confronted Saul for his disobedience. And after Saul fiddled around and rationalized, he finally confessed that he had done what is wrong. And Samuel rolled up his sleeves and cut Agag into little pieces. Now, that has a way of lingering in the minds of the people of Agag as time passes. They hated the Jews. How dare Samuel do that to Agag, especially if Agag is your great, great, great, great grandfather. He has been nursing a grudge which has been taught him since childhood.
0: If you hold a grudge long enough, it becomes a monster. That's what Chuck Swindoll has shown us today. Haman's hatred wasn't born in a moment. It was inherited, cultivated, and carried across generations until it exploded into a plot to annihilate an entire people. 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
11: A landmark legal decision in Italy could have consequences for all of Europe. Here's correspondent Michael Harrington.
12: An Italian court has decided to recognize an arrangement in which a four-year-old child has one mother and two fathers. The individuals all come from Germany and include a pair of gay married men and a woman who served as their surrogate. The arrangement is legal in Germany, but the new ruling also makes it legal in Italy. And some say it could open the door for a kind of polyamorous union being accepted all across Europe. Michael Harrington reporting.
11: A lot of young members of the Cherokee tribe want to learn their native language, and many are now turning to the Bible. Translating the scriptures into Cherokee began early in the 19th century, shortly after Protestant missionaries made contact with the tribe, centered mainly in North Carolina, Georgia, and Tennessee. Teams of missionaries and Cherokee converts at that time produced a Cherokee version of the Gospel of John that was in 1824. This is SRN News.
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14: Your day weather forecast in the Denver Metro this afternoon. We're keeping it mostly sunny. Afternoon temps will top the low 80s. Rockies are back in town, starting a weekend slate with the Arizona Diamondbacks. First pitch at 6:40, temp right around 80 yet, with lows in the mid-50s. May have to dodge some showers and thunderstorms, though, this weekend. High Saturday in the low 80s with lows upper 40s. Only going to be in the mid-70s Sunday. Better chance for showers and storms, and stronger ones will be possible. I'm Day Weather Meteorologist Don Watson.
15: Current temperature,
16: 80 degrees.
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18: You need to tell them you find them beautiful. 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You love what they're doing with the house. You see them being such a great mother to your children. Or whatever it is, you know, you need to be building one another up. Far too often in marriage, we tear each other down.

0: Well, I'm glad you're joining us today here on A New Beginning. We've got a special program planned for today. Pastor Greg and I are here in the studio. And Pastor Greg, we want to talk today about relationships. It's all based on a brand new book of yours called Am I Doing This Right? It's the subtitle is God's Design for Relationships That Last. And that's an important topic for many people, isn't it?
1: It really is, Dave. And I came from a broken home. So I saw how not to do it for the first, 21 years of my life. My mother was married and divorced 7 times, and these were very messy relationships, if you even want to call them that. A lot of fighting, a lot of drinking, a lot of chaos. So I knew as a kid, I don't want that for me. I'm going to find the right girl, and I want a marriage that will last a lifetime. And I found that right girl, and her name is Kathy. And we've been married for 52 years now. We built our marriage on a biblical foundation. And you know, when you go back to the book of Genesis, we know that, of course, God created Adam, placed him in the garden, just a paradise. And his job was sort of tending the garden and coming up with names for all the animals. But Adam was lonely, but because woman didn't exist yet, he didn't know what was missing. And the Lord actually says it's not good for man to be alone. After the Lord had created all the things around us and said, it is good, it is good, he looks at the loneliness of Adam and says, it's not good. It's not good for man to be alone. And so as Adam was sleeping, the Lord created from his rib woman because she was taken out of man. Jesus, commenting on this, said, for this cause shall a man leave his father and mother and be joined to his wife, and the two shall become one flesh. So there's two operative words in marriage that need to always be in play. And those operative words are leave and cleave. First, there's leave. So when you get married, you change your other relationships. You're still a son to your parents. You're still a brother or a sister to your siblings. But now you're starting a new family, and now this new family, when you're married, takes precedence over everything else. So you're leaving other relationships, and then you're cleaving. The word cleave means to cling together, to hold on to each other. Have you ever messed around with super glue? When I was a kid, I used to like to build models, and I never was very good at it. And then super glue came along, and I was very excited because supposedly it would be a better way to get my models to hold together than the glue I was using up to that point. But I remember reading on the back of the little tube, don't get it on your skin. Well, I got it on my skin. I got some super glue on my index finger and my thumb, and they were stuck together. So I was basically giving the okay sign for the next week. Maybe not a week, but, it's like... But the idea of being glued together isn't being stuck. It's holding on to each other for dear life. Sometimes in marriage relationships, they haven't taken the first step of leaving. Maybe the husband is still mama's boy, or the girl gets upset. I'm going home to mother right now. And you need to build this new relationship. You can have friendships outside of your marriage, but your best friend needs to be your spouse. And you need to give that priority. So leaving and, of course, cleaving. So Dave and I are going to talk about this a little bit in short little vignettes. And this is from a talk we did recently about this new book called Am I Doing This Right? That we'll make available to you. But the point of this is we wanted to share some of these principles from the book and from marriage in general, and I think will be helpful to you.
0: All right. Well, we begin these special insights as Pastor Greg comments on why his own marriage has gone the distance.
1: We just spend a lot of time together, Dave. Every morning, obviously, we have coffee, we have breakfast together. But then as we're out and about doing what we do, we're in constant communication. We have dinner together every night. But, I like to just be with my wife. She is my most valued counselor. She always has an interesting perspective on things. And so I think it's just, really, what is marriage all about in the very beginning? God said it's not good that man should be alone. And so the Lord brought woman to him. So it's really about companionship, first and foremost. Yes, there's love, and yes, there's sex, and yes, there's children, and all the beautiful things that come as a part of that marriage. But the thing that really is at the very basis of it is friendship. And friends love each other, and friends like to be around each other.
2: Pastor Greg addresses why so often "I do" becomes "I'm done."
1: You know, Dave, I heard a stat the other day that said that the more you spend on your wedding, the higher the chances are that your marriage could end up in divorce. I think that sometimes people think more about the wedding than they do the marriage, or they put more attention on their house than they do on their home. You know, when Kathy and I got married back in the early 70s, it was a classic hippie wedding. I'm still embarrassed by the horrible tuxedo that I chose to wear, though Kathy was a vision of beauty wearing the same bridal dress her mother wore when she was married. We didn't spend much on the wedding. I think the whole wedding cost, I don't know, $80 or so. But 52 years later, our marriage is strong and vibrant, and I love my wife more today than I did on the day that I married her. But it's because we built our marriage on Christ, and we built our marriage on biblical principles.
2: Being senior pastor of a large church, Pastor Greg has officiated at many, many weddings over the years.
1: I can think of some crazy things that happened during wedding ceremonies. I remember one where the bride literally fainted in front of me. I was going over the vows, and I saw her eyes sort of roll back a little bit, and she literally fell, and I dropped down to one knee and caught her, being the heroic pastor that I am, and slowly lowered her to the ground. And then her family rushed up with smelling salts. Who carries smelling salts around? They said, "Oh, she faints all the time." Well, someone should have told me that. So anyway, we finished this ceremony with bride and groom sitting in metal folding chairs. You know, you just never forget something like that. But I think that, you know, no matter how your marriage ceremony went, really, it's choices that you make every day that makes a strong marriage. You know, it's how you treat each other. It's if you follow what the scripture says, and it's something you do constantly. One definition I heard of the Christian life is it's long obedience in the same direction. I think the same is true of marriage. It's just doing the same things over and over again. Loving your wife as Christ loves the church. Respecting your husband, making sure you're putting the needs of your mate above your own. The Bible says, husbands, love your wives. And it also says, wives, see that you respect your husbands. Let's just think about that for a moment. Women need love and men need respect. That's not to say that women don't need respect and men don't need love. But it is to say the Bible specifically tells us as husbands to love our wives. You need to express your love to your wife. You need to verbalize your love to your wife. They need to be told you love them. They need to be told you find them beautiful. They need that affection. Men, they need respect. Sometimes women will undermine the man, tell him all the things he's doing wrong. Tell him the things he isn't getting right. You need to just stop periodically and say to your husband, "You're such a good provider. You're such a great husband. I love you so much."
2: 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Pastor Greg Laurie is commenting on relationships today as we celebrate the release of his new book, Am I Doing This Right? More on that in a moment.
1: I feel like I've been married to 7 different women, ironically, all with the same name, Kathy. Funny thing, they even spell their name the same way, C-A-T-H-E. You know, you can spell Kathy a lot of ways. And so Kathy has changed over the years, and so has Greg. And so you have marriages.

0: I think the main thing is that you both have each other's back, that you both are there to help your spouse to be the best version of them that they can be. And so that means constant communication. You know, I read that most marriages fall apart and end up in divorce because of deficient communication. So you got to constantly talk about it. And if this is happening in the home and the husband isn't around enough, wife has to talk to him, and he needs to flex. He needs to have his priorities in order. Yes, he needs to have a career. Yes, he needs to provide for his family. But there are times when they could maybe spend more time intentionally with the family. And I would add this: when you're with your family, be with your family. In other words, put that phone away and look each other in the eye and talk together and go outside together and take walks and enjoy meals and be together and work on that. You know, if you neglect a marriage, it will begin to get weaker. It's sort of like going to the gym. You go to the gym to build your muscle, to strengthen yourself. If you neglect these things, your muscles will begin to atrophy. The same could be said of marriage. You have to constantly be working at it to keep it strong and to even make it stronger. If you go into neutral, you're going to end up going downhill pretty fast. And so work at your marriage, communicate with your spouse, and if you need some counseling, go visit with your pastor at your church and let them help you sort through these things. Sometimes that can be very helpful. But keep moving forward. Never rest on your laurel.
1: We decided to do a little lightning round. Fast-paced questions and answers about marriage relationships. All right, first question.
0: Yes.
1: Married couples, joint bank accounts or separate bank accounts?
0: Oh, joint bank accounts. You need to know what's going on there.
1: Okay. All right, husband and wife in the car together. Who drives?
0: Well, I think the guy should drive. Now, I do see women driving their husbands around, and I'll be honest, I

0: 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Here's Franklin Graham.
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2: Well, I try to, but Kathy will say, it's too loud. It's not loud enough. I don't want to watch this. And sometimes I'll say, just take the control and pick whatever you want. And then she'll choose her program and I'll go to sleep.
3: Okay. So favorite marriage related scripture. What do you think your favorite marriage scripture would be?
2: Oh boy. Many waters cannot quench love, neither can floods drown it. Now that is not exclusively given to marriage, but it certainly applies because I think if your marriage is built on the right foundation, it will stand the test of time and actually it will get stronger. So where do you singles out there? Maybe you think you're in love with some guy or some girl, and maybe you are, and maybe it's puppy love. And you have to be careful because puppy love can often lead to a dog's life. So here's a real good test of if your love is love that will last a lifetime. It will stand the test of time. 1 Corinthians 13 says love is patient. So don't rush the relationship. You know, Kathy and I courted. You haven't heard that word for a while, have you? We courted for 3 years. And by the way, we broke up 3 times. It became an annual event. And these were big breakups. These were like, I never want to see you again. If you saw the movie Jesus Revolution, which is the story of the last great spiritual awakening in America, and it's also the story of Kathy and I. And one of the things we wanted to do in the film was be honest about our tumultuous relationship. And it shows us disagreeing and resolving those conflicts. So we got all of those breakups out of our system and we got married. And now we've been married for 52 years and we're going strong. So I put a bunch of this down in a brand new book that I've written called Am I Doing This Right? God's Design for Relationships That Last. I think this book can really help you. And we'll send it to you for your gift of any size. So thanks in advance for whatever you can send. And we're going to rush you your copy of this brand new book, Am I Doing This Right? God's Design for Relationships That Last.
3: 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Remember, the title is a question. Am I doing this right?
2: I'd say it's a good thing to ask. You know, you want to constantly be improving. You want to be the best husband you can be. You want to be the best wife you can be. You want to be the best parents that you can be. You want to be the best version of you. And that means you need to be constantly growing spiritually. And also asking your spouse probably that question. Am I doing this right? Is there room for improvement? Of course, we might be apprehensive to ask that because we might not like what we hear, but it's important to communicate. But I would say this. It's important to tell your spouse when they maybe are falling short or when they're not doing something right. But it's also very important to tell your spouse when they are doing it right. And don't wait for them to ask you. Dole out some compliments. Be generous with them. And I know they come to your mind. You'll just think to yourself, wives, oh, look at my husband. He's so handy around the house. That's not me, by the way. I'm the most unhandy handyman who ever lived. If my wife sees me walk into the house with a hammer, she's alarmed because I'll try to fix something and I'll break it. But most guys are pretty good with the tools and getting things fixed, etc. You know, you see your husband doing that or just taking the trash out or coming home from a day of work after he's done all he can to provide for you. And you just say, honey, I just love you so much. I appreciate you so much. Thank you for all that you do. You know, compliments go a long ways. And I would say, especially with men, you'd be surprised. But ladies, you know, they need to be complimented. You need to tell them you find them beautiful. You need to tell them you appreciated the meal. You love what they're doing with the house. You see them being such a great mother to your children or whatever it is. You know, you need to be

0: building one another up. Far too often in marriage, we tear each other down and we never build each other up. There are times to critique, but there are times to compliment. So balance it out. Maybe have a little ledger there. For every criticism, I'm going to offer a compliment. That would probably help a great deal.
1: We asked Pastor Greg, what's something someone can do today, right now, to help undergird their marriage?
0: I would say strike the word divorce from your vocabulary. Wedlock should be a padlock. And even if you are having disagreements, you can work through them. People will often dissolve marriages over so-called irreconcilable differences. Listen, Kathy, my wife, and I have had irreconcilable differences for 52 years. She's neat and I'm messy. She's sometimes late, I'm usually on time. And the list goes on. But you can work through these things. And I have done a lot of marriage counseling over the years, and I can think of some marriages that were hanging by a thread. And I pleaded with the people, stay together, you can get through this. And they divorced. And I've had people come to me afterwards who said, we wished we'd listened to what you said. We could have fixed this. We could have gotten through this. And so just go into it with the mindset that we're going to get this worked out. We're going to forgive where necessary. We're going to forget where necessary. And we're going to get this marriage on a strong footing. Maybe it hasn't been up to this point, but now it will be. But go into it planning for success, not for failure. Don't even utter the word divorce when you're having a disagreement or an argument. Again, wedlock should be a padlock.
1: Pastor Greg offered some good counsel for those who feel like their marriage has become more of a roommate relationship.
0: If you want to bring romance back into your marriage, do romantic things. Don't wait for the feeling or emotion of romance to hit you. Just do romantic things. I heard a story about a woman that wanted to divorce her husband, so she went to an attorney. And she said, I don't want to just divorce him. I want him to be hurt. I want to destroy him. What do you suggest? He says, oh, okay, I've got an idea. For the next 6 months, I want you to smother your husband with affection. Tell him how much you love him, how valuable he is to you, how much you care about him. Just love him as much as you possibly can. And then when 6 months come, boom, you divorce him. He won't see it coming. He'll be devastated. She said, ooh, I like that. So 6 months passed and the attorney had not heard from her. And he calls her up. He says, hey, what's going on? I thought we're going to get this divorce going. She said, divorce? Are you kidding me? We're on our second honeymoon. In other words, you're going back and just doing the romantic things. And guess what? Your emotions catch up with it. So what did you used to do when you were courting your wife? Well, you would pick her up. You would open the door of the car for her. You would take her to her favorite restaurant. You would bring her a little gift. So you need to get back and do those romantic things again. And that will help your marriage. Just start with practical things and start immediately. I've identified a lot of these important biblical principles about how to have a successful marriage and even how to have a successful single life as you're preparing for marriage. And the title of this new book is, Am I Doing This Right? 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
9: President Trump says American aircraft maker Boeing has a deal to sell at least 200 planes to China. That's among the revelations he shared with reporters today on his way back from the three-day visit to Beijing. The president says China reserved the right to buy as many as 750 Boeing aircraft. South Carolina Governor Henry McMaster has called his legislature into a special session to discuss congressional redistricting that makes Palmetto State now the latest front in the nationwide redistricting battle, which could determine the outcome of the 2026 midterm elections. U.S. stock market fell from its record highs and joined in a worldwide drop for stocks today as higher oil prices sent a shiver through the bond market. Technology stocks led the market lower, especially some top AI stocks that had shot so high that many critics had said that they may have been overvalued. More on these stories at srnnews.com.
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12: South of town, I-25 northbound remains closed between Meadows Parkway and Castle Pines Parkway with slow traffic back from Happy Canyon Road due to a very serious accident. This is an extended closure. Be on the lookout for detours and avoid the highway if you're heading north to the Denver area. On the north end of Denver, a crash, I-25 northbound at Northwest Parkway in the left lane. With traffic, I'm Mark Swan.
11: Denver weather.
13: Your day weather forecast in the Denver Metro this afternoon. We're keeping it mostly sunny. Afternoon temps will top the low 80s. Rockies are back in town, starting a weekend slate with the Arizona Diamondbacks. First pitch at 6:40, temp right around 80 yet, with lows in the mid-50s. May have to dodge some showers and thunderstorms, though, this weekend. High Saturday in the low 80s with lows upper 40s. Only going to be in the mid-70s Sunday. Better chance for showers and storms, and stronger ones will be possible. I'm Day Weather Meteorologist Don Watson.
14: Current temperature?
15: 82 degrees.
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18: Samuel, God's man, was the chief protagonist at a critical time in the nation of Israel. The backstory is this: God's people had conquered the promised land. Well, they almost conquered it. They didn't drive all of the ungodly inhabitants out. Because of that, there was a lot of craziness going on. If you think about our world today with mass shootings and mayhem and malcontents and just the anarchy that's taking place, a lot of times we throw our hands up and go, "What's the deal?" I mean, have people totally gone off the reservation? Well, the answer is yes. And some people think, well, in today's culture, it's as crazy as it's ever been. I beg to differ. Read the Bible. Because back in this context, in this culture, everyone was off the reservation. In fact, Scripture says, to summarize what was going on during this time period, Scripture says everyone did what was right in their own eyes. In other words, what's true for me is true for me. Who are you to tell me there are any transcendent and absolute truths? When you base your lives on relativism, the result is chaos. When you toss out absolute truth, you've got craziness. And that is our culture. That is our world today. So the question is, in the midst of this mayhem, in the midst of even the bad stuff, the negative stuff going on at your school, at your office, around your neighborhood, in your context, on your social media feed. In the midst of all that, can you hear the voice of God? I mean, people say sometimes, oh yeah, God, talk to me. What do you mean by that? God showed me. God is communicating with me. What are you talking about when you say that? Those are fair questions. You mean the God of the universe wants to communicate and call and talk with me? Yes. The answer is yes. So it's something that we shouldn't run away from. It's something that we should lean into. And I'm going to unpack that a little bit today. How can we, I'm talking about you, I'm talking about me, how can we hear the voice of God? It's all about reception. One bar? Two bars? Okay. Three bars? Okay. I've got good reception. Can you hear me now? Can you hear me now? Does this sound good? When it comes, though, to communicating and connecting and hearing God, we control the receptivity. We control the one bar, two bars, or three bars. Because just like with a cell phone, we know there's certain places and spaces where we've got good receptivity. We also know other places where it's like, man, the reception out here is horrible. God here is going to call Samuel, and this is the classic text, because Sam I Am knew the great I Am, and the great I Am called Sam I Am. Samuel was growing up in the house of the Lord in a one-bar town, Shiloh. Shiloh was the religious city established when God's people almost took over the promised land. Eli was the chief priest. He was the first card-carrying permissive parent. He had two horrendous pastor's kids, Hophni and Phinehas. They were abusing the sacrificial system. They were having sexual relations with the ladies who worked in the house of the Lord. God had warned him. God had said, hey, Eli, you better discipline your kids. You better wake up and smell the espresso, the cappuccino, the latte. But Eli didn't. He just went on with it. No big deal. Because let's face it, parents, as we talked about last time, discipline is not easy. The results are amazing. And so often we don't understand that discipline and love are inseparably linked. The Bible says from cover to cover, God disciplines those of us he loves. Who's God love? Everyone. So we got Eli, this permissive parent, and God says, Eli, if you don't wake up, man, I'm gonna judge you and your family. Here's a principle in Scripture. It's not easy to talk about, it's not fun to talk about, but it's from Scripture. If we don't listen and obey the voice of God, God will always have a replacement player to take your blessings and mine, your purpose and mine. Always. It's like the NFL. A running back goes down, and they got four more on the sidelines who run a 4.3 40 and who can bench press 225 over 50 times. The same is true in God's economy. God's not being cold-blooded. He's not being mean-spirited. There's a point, though, of no return with God. There's a time, and only God knows the time, when if we don't respond to his call, his salvation call, if we don't respond, then God will turn us over, read the book of Romans, to our own deviant behavior, to our own lusts. And that's what was happening. That's what was going down in this whole situation. Eli didn't act. He wasn't decisive. He had poor discernment. He was a permissive parent. And not only that, he was making a mockery of the priesthood back in the day. What did God do? Had Samuel on the sideline. Little Samuel, growing up on one hand in a great environment, the house of God, on the other, a hellacious environment, because who were his roommates? Hophni and Phinehas. It was happening right there. Yet Samuel heard the voice of God. Oh, if I only went to a Christian school, if I only surrounded myself with Christian people, and when my toilet was clogged, I could call even a Christian plumber. If everything was Christian, Christian, Christian, Christian, Christian, then I could hear the voice of God. Ed, we live in a fallen and fallible place. And many times through Scripture, God speaks in ways and to people with spaces and places that seemed to be, oh, it's just a one-bar place, man. Well, Samuel heard the voice of God. 1 Samuel 3:1. The boy Samuel ministered before the Lord under Eli. In those days, the word of the Lord was rare, and there weren't many visions. Look at verses 8 and 9. Then Eli realized that the Lord was calling the boy. The writer of the book of Hebrews, who I think was the Apostle Paul, challenges his readers to move on to maturity. But he says, I can't tell you some things that'll take you to a whole another level because you're dull in your hearing.
19: Right.
18: I got to ask you, I mean, how's your reception? Are you hearing from God? Samuel did. I just read just a little bit of this story. Then Eli realized that the Lord was calling the boy. Well, what happened? Everyone was asleep in the house of God.
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18: Where Samuel lived, he had the ultimate amenity. The Ark of God, the Ark of the Covenant, was like in his room. I mean, the Four Seasons couldn't compare with that, could they? Hey, and by the way, there's the Ark of the Covenant, the presence of God. Well, Samuel grew up right there. He was the only one in the whole house, heard the voice of God. He was asleep, everyone was asleep, and he heard this voice. He thinks it's Eli, old man Eli. He runs in, Eli, did you call me? No. This went on three times. And finally, Eli was a little slow, as we discovered last time, a little sluggish, but see, Samuel was woke. Millennials, did you like that? If you're a millennial, cheer for me right there. Yeah, those who are older than 24, you don't even know what I'm talking about. Samuel being woke means he was alert. He was ready. He was on point. So he talked to Eli, and Eli did give some good advice. Eli goes, hey, Sam, I think God's talking to you, my man. I think God, the God of the universe, is communicating to you. And Eli gave Samuel awesome advice. He goes, the next time God speaks to you, say this. Speak. I'm reading out of 1 Samuel 3, 8-9. For your servant is listening.
19: Yeah.
18: Your servant. Not like, yeah, I'm the man, I'm listening. Yeah, God, I'm going to do what I'm going to do, and I'll kind of slap a God sticker on me, and you bless me. No. That's not what Sam I Am said. Speak, for your servant is listening. Whenever you read the Bible, man, I wish God would text me. This is his text. It's a long one.
19: Right.
18: From Genesis to Revelation. God has personally text you. Amy, is it text or texted? How do you say that? You know? God has texted us. I mean, it's right here. From Genesis to Revelation, it is God's word to you and me. You might want to note this. Rarely, even in the Bible, did God speak to someone specifically. Here he stood before Sam, I am, and Sam said, all right, I'm listening. He called Samuel's name twice as you read the text. Samuel! Samuel! This is significant because Abraham, the father of our faith, right before he was going to sacrifice Isaac, what did God do? Abraham! Abraham! Twice. Moses was on the backside of the desert. He's thinking, I mean, do I matter to God? Does God have a call on my life? God spoke through him through a bush that was on fire. God said twice, Moses! Moses! So this twice thing is tremendous. Samuel! Samuel! Don't you love it? God called Samuel repeatedly. My friend, he calls you and me repeatedly as well. God called him by name. Samuel! Samuel! God calls you by name. Yes. Calls me by name. The Bible says that God knows you and me so well, he knows the number of hairs on our head. Even if that number is increasing or decreasing. So God calls us repeatedly, calls us by name. And many of us can go back and think, wow, I remember when God called me. God called you. And God's calling everyone to salvation. Salvation means when you became a follower of Jesus. Jesus died on the cross for our sins. He rose again. We have an opportunity to ask Christ to come into our lives. We respond to his call. That call is not always going to be there. Many of us can go back and go, I remember that. Maybe you were 8, maybe you were 18, maybe you were 58, I don't know. Others here, you've never responded to that. You feel this strange nudge, this strange pull, this kind of vibe that's speaking to your spirit even right now. You don't know how to describe it or really explain it, but it's the call of God. Yes. Have you responded to the call of God? How about how God calls us into an occupation? I believe some here, and I'm so excited about this, at Fellowship, we've had many young people to respond to God's call to full-time ministry. Is that phenomenal? So many kids, so many students have responded to God's call. I'll never forget when I thought I was being called into the ministry. I said, hey, Dad, you know, I think I'm being called into the ministry. He goes, well, you would know it. It's not something you think about, because if you can do anything else other than become a pastor, do that. I go, what do you mean? He said, well, you have to know that God's calling you into the ministry, son. So if you can do anything else, I know you like art, you like athletics, you like this and that, go do that. Don't go into the ministry. He's told me that, my father. Okay. Wow. I never felt a definite call until I was in Tallahassee, Florida, at basketball practice right before my junior season, and I was dribbling a basketball, warming up before practice, and I walked by the free throw line and turned and looked up at that glass goal with my teammates. I knew that was the moment God was calling me into the ministry. I knew it. I did not hear a voice. I didn't have a Samuel experience. I knew, though, that I was supposed to go into the ministry. And as I've said before, when I knew I was going into the ministry, I then knew I was supposed to pastor. And I told all of my friends, there's one place I'll never go. Dallas-Fort Worth. I said, there are too many churches here. There are too many big steeple, few people places here. There are too many phony Christians here. Too many obese, overweight Christians here. There are too many Bible study navel gazers here. I want to go to Northern California. I want to go to South Florida. I want to go maybe to Fiji. I don't know. I don't want to come to Dallas-Fort Worth. Seminaries are here and churches on every corner. Don't ever say never in God's economy. I love Dallas. God's called me here. There's no doubt about it. I'm just saying that's what I said before I heard God's call specifically to come to Dallas-Fort Worth. I love Dallas. And it's great. We have churches and all that. Awesome. I'm just telling you that I was called into the ministry in a very impure and ungodly place. So maybe God's calling you into full-time Christian ministry. God's called some to be in the real estate business. God's maybe calling you to be, I don't know, an actor, an actress. Maybe God's calling you to work in the technology industry. Whatever you do, you're working for God. Have you received, have you made his call? So Samuel went back. He obeyed Eli's words. He goes, speak, Lord, for your servant's listening. And God put some serious, serious word on Samuel. He told him some tough stuff. And sometimes we're going to have to take some tough stuff and live it out. And many times God tests us with the tough stuff to see if we'll be obedient. And then we're ready for the good stuff. Did you hear that? Oh, it's easy to say, oh, I received your blessings, God. Awesome. You're such a good God. Rain. I want some favor, God. I can do that. But how about discipline? How about rebuke? How about hearing those tough words? Oh, now we go to school. Now we go to character school. As a pastor, so many things I say I don't like to say. Samuel had to tell Eli, hey, Eli, I mean, the fire is going to fall. And the Bible says Samuel was afraid to tell Eli. But Eli was like, spill the tea. So Samuel responded, speak, Lord, your servant's listening. And this is where he really understood about this personal relationship with the Lord. He told Eli, and Eli took this stuff like a man, and it was over for Eli. It was over for his kids. He passed the point of repentance, and God rose up Samuel. I want to finish up today just by telling you how God speaks to you right now. First, this text, scripture. This is God's word, the word of God. And this is the only book that when you read it, the author is present. Are you reading the word? Number two, the Holy Spirit. When we become followers of Christ, what happens? The first thing Jesus does is he places the Holy Spirit in our lives. God the Father, God the Son, God the Holy Spirit. Three in one, one in three. No one can explain the Trinity. You're not going to do it. Yet, the Trinity, God the Spirit has a personality. The Trinity gives us wisdom. The Holy Spirit gives us wisdom. The Holy Spirit counsels us. The Holy Spirit convicts us. The Holy Spirit trains us. The Holy Spirit illuminates Scripture. That's why we're reading and things just jump off the page. Or maybe I'm speaking and all of a sudden, whoa, has Ed been following me around? No, no, that's the Holy Spirit of God. So Scripture, the Spirit of God, sermons, the Bible says, the message of a sermon. What's God saying to you through today's message? Another way God speaks to us is through situations, just things in life. So hopefully every day we're saying, speak, Lord, your servant is listening. Well, the final way I want to talk about God speaking to us is through the Savior Jesus. And I got to ask you, have you accepted the call from Jesus? Well, Ed, how do I do that? By just simply saying, Jesus, come into my life. I give my all to you. And if you have just mustard seed faith, Christ will come into your life. That's it. The Bible says that. A mustard seed's a tiny seed. You can have this much doubt, mustard seed faith, Jesus will come in and save you. Have you responded to his call? Sam, I am, was great because he knew the great I am.
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9: With a Wall Street Business Report, I'm Bob Agnew. It could be a boon for the housing market as Congress is expected to consider new housing legislation next week. More on that from correspondent Willie Nelson.
0: House Speaker Mike Johnson says lawmakers are preparing to take up bipartisan legislation aimed at lowering housing costs and increasing supply nationwide.
1: Bipartisan housing affordability legislation. This will be landmark legislation that will help increase the supply of housing around the country and bring down the cost. It's going to help more American families pursue the American dream of home ownership.
0: Willie Nelson, Washington.
9: President Trump says American aircraft maker Boeing has a deal to sell at least 200 planes to China. The president says China reserved the right to buy as many as 750 Boeing aircraft. It was a down day for stocks amid rising oil prices. At the closing bell, the Dow was down 537 points and NASDAQ off 410. For the Wall Street Business Report, I'm Bob Agnew.
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2: Well, your rush hour drive kicking off a little bit early. Jammed up stop and go northbound I-25 from University all the way up to Colfax. And we have some one crash involved in the mix there. Another crash northbound I-25 approaching Northwest Parkway is backing you up to 144th Avenue. And we also have a closure northbound I-25 between Meadows Parkway and Castle Pines Parkway due to a very serious accident.
11: Denver weather.
13: Your day weather forecast in the Denver Metro this afternoon. We're keeping it mostly sunny. Afternoon temps will top the low 80s. Rockies are back in town, starting a weekend slate with the Arizona Diamondbacks. First pitch at 6:40. Temp right around 80 yet, with lows in the mid-50s. May have to dodge some showers and thunderstorms, though, this weekend. High Saturday in the low 80s with lows upper 40s. Only going to be in the mid-70s Sunday. Better chance for showers and storms, and stronger ones will be possible. I'm Day Weather Meteorologist Don Watson.
14: Current temperature,
15: 82 degrees.
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6: Christ taught them the scriptures, the Old Testament, and showed how he was the fulfillment of them. How do we understand the New Testament without the Old Testament?
7: You need the Old Testament to fully understand the New Testament. They work together. Welcome to this episode of Abide with Applewood Today, a ministry of Applewood Baptist Church in Wheat Ridge. And today, Pastor Derek Jones will be continuing his sermon from last time that he called Biblical Authority. And we'll pick up with a look at how Jesus might have conveyed Old Testament scriptures to his disciples.
6: Picture him quoting Psalm 23 and saying to them, you know who the good shepherd is? It's Jesus. He is the good shepherd. Zechariah 9, I'm the one who rode into Jerusalem on a donkey. Picture him telling the story of David and Goliath and saying, listen, it's that narrative's not about you. You're not David. It's not about you trying to defeat your giants. You know what that narrative is about? I am the greater David, and I came into the world and I defeated the giant of sin and death so you can run around free. You picture the enlightenment as these scriptures are coming to life. And he's saying, I am the greater David. I am the prophet greater than Moses. I am the high priest. All of these sacrifices, it foreshadows me. Talking about Ruth, Jesus saying, I am the kinsman redeemer. And Isaiah, I am the suffering servant. Christ had to come and shed his blood. Church, can you just imagine how incredible that moment would have been, where the scriptures come alive? Or just better yet, think of that first moment where you were blinded to the scriptures, you didn't understand them, and yet, through his grace and the Holy Spirit, God opened your eyes to understand that the scripture is about Christ and what he has done. And look at verse 28. They approached the village where they were going, and he acted as though he were going further. But they urged him, saying, "Stay with us, for it is getting towards evening, and the day is now nearly over." So they approach Emmaus, and they urge Jesus to come and stay with him, and he comes, and they sit at the table, and they have a meal. Now, many people think this is the Lord's Supper, communion, but there's no wine, so it wasn't. Simply, it's just breaking bread. He's having a meal with them, and what happens is they're breaking bread. He allows their eyes to be open to see that it is him. It is the same divine passive verb. Just like God caused them to not understand, now the Lord causes them to see that it is the resurrected Jesus. It is the Messiah and Savior. And then, boom, he vanishes. He's gone. And in verse 32, they look at each other, and their hearts were burning within us while he was speaking and explaining the scriptures. And what did they do? They got up and they returned to Jerusalem. And they met with the other 11 and those who were with him. And what did they tell him? Jesus is alive. Jesus is alive. He met us on the road to Emmaus. Jesus is alive. He reigns. And the spiritual kingdom is way, way better than the worldly material kingdom. Think of the joy and the passion. They get it, and it changed everything. So we look at this amazing narrative. Three application points regarding biblical authority that I want to focus on together. Number one, we see in this text that we believe as a church, and we see all throughout Scripture, that God's word is spiritually discerned. In order to submit to God's authority, his biblical authority, your eyes have to be open to understand who Christ is, what he's done, and in order to submit to the word, to understand it, that you have to be enlightened to see truth. Even in our narrative, it was God who stopped them from seeing, and it was God who opened their eyes to see the kingdom in a way that was life-changing. It is God who allows us. At one point, we were dead in our sins. We were trapped. All we could see is darkness, and through the Holy Spirit illuminating the word, our eyes were opened to who Christ is and was. This is the role of the Holy Spirit, to illuminate the words, and Jesus Christ is the word, that he is the fulfillment of all scriptures. Church, we have to understand this, especially when it comes to biblical authority. How do we submit to biblical authority when our eyes are blinded to see who Jesus is and to be able to discern his will and his word? It starts here. May we pray that God uses us, especially those who do not know Christ, as we preach the gospel, that their eyes would be open to see and to understand, because it's impossible without that. This is the work of the Holy Spirit. In John 3, Nicodemus, who's a religious scholar, he knew the scriptures, and yet he comes to Jesus, and what does he ask Jesus, church, remember? He says, how is it possible to be born again? He doesn't understand. Something that once our eyes are open to the word, we get it. It means to trust in Jesus Christ, to become a new creation, to have his spirit dwell in you, to have a new heart, to be adopted into God's family. We have six-year-olds in our church that understand it, but here, Nicodemus, he doesn't get it. And he says to Jesus, how can someone go into their mother's womb again? He's looking at it in a physical way. And how does Jesus respond? In verse 8 of John 3, Jesus says this, "The wind blows where it wishes, and you hear the sound of it, but you do not know where it comes from and where it is going. So is everyone who is born of the Spirit." He says the pneuma, the Spirit of God, blows where it wishes, illuminating Christ to whom he wishes. Paul talks about this in 1 Corinthians 2, verse 14. "A natural man does not accept the things of the Spirit of God, for they are foolishness to him, and he cannot understand them because they are spiritually discerned." What is Paul saying? Oh, the beginning of chapter 2, I encourage you to go back and read it, church. But what's Paul saying? He's saying the natural man does not accept the things of the Spirit of God. The Word of God is foolishness. Why? Because they are spiritually discerned. The Spirit has to open their eyes and reveal truth, especially who Christ is and what he's done. And Jesus understood this. In John 14, 26, Jesus says, "But the Helper, the Holy Spirit, and whom the Father will send in my name. He will teach you all things and bring to your remembrance all that I said to you. What does Jesus say, the Holy Spirit? He's going to teach you all things. And not only is he going to teach you all things, he's going to illuminate the Word, the Son, but also he's going to bring to remembrance all that he's taught you. Church, do we understand this truth? Do we understand that in order to submit biblical authority, you need to have your eyes open to see who Christ is and understand what the Word is? So often in our evangelism, we forget this. You know what we do with our friends and our family and our loved ones? We preach morality. We tell people, submit to the Word of God before they even understand who Christ is. They can't. They don't know it until they know the Savior. And as a church, we need to be careful that we constantly just preach the gospel, and until they understand who Christ is, they won't be able to understand the Word. But a lot of times when we evangelize, we expect them to submit to the authority of the Word without the Holy Spirit or salvation. What do you mean by that, Pastor Derek? We expect them to understand the marriage covenant when they don't even understand who Christ is, that he's God and sovereign and king, and the bride of Christ is the church. They don't even see that, and yet we tell them, you need to be married and submit to the marriage covenant. We tell them sex is for marriage. It's God yoking two lives together, but they don't even understand who Christ is. And yet we expect them to submit to God's Word when it's spiritually discerned. We expect those around us to not swear or take the Lord's name in vain, and we tell them to clean up their mouth. They've never professed Christ as Lord. So what are you saying, Pastor Derek? Do we throw out moralism? No, but make sure that we preach the gospel. You want the marriage to last? Get them to see the value of Jesus. You want them to fight for purity? Get their eyes open to the love of Christ. You want their mouth to be cleaned up? May they see the God where they believe that one day they're going to have to give an account for every word. Church, may we get this, that the spiritual Word is discerning. The Holy Spirit must open the eyes of the people we preach to. Why do we want everyone to be able to share the gospel here at Applewood Baptist Church? Because we should be sharing it all the time. We should be sharing and trusting that they encounter the risen Christ the same way, the two of them in our narrative. It can happen today. It can happen with your brother or sister. Do you believe it? But the power is not in moralizing people. The power is getting them to see the love of the Savior and surrendering their lives. My boys are almost fluent in Russian. So in our house, there's English and Russian being spoken all the time. And I must confess, I am not fluent in Russian. I know I should learn, but I know enough to just pick up bits and pieces. Like I don't know enough to see if they're talking about me behind my back, but I know enough to follow along a little bit. But when Kai brings me a Russian book, one of his favorite childhood books, and it's in Russian, I can open the book, and I know it's Russian. And he urges with me to read it to him, share the stories. And I have to confess to him and to you, I don't know how. I don't know how. It makes no sense to me at all. I have to learn the language. And the same is true with biblical authority. In order for people to understand the Word of God, they need to be enlightened to see who Christ is. Why did Jesus start with the Word? Why didn't Jesus just say, hey, it's me, look, what does he do? He teaches them the Scriptures. He teaches them the Word, and he opens their eyes to understand, and transformation comes after that. May we preach Christ and trust him to open the eyes of those in our lives who do not know him. That will lead to biblically surrendering their lives. The second point we see in our text, we believe that Jesus is the theme of both Old and New Testaments. The entire Bible, Genesis to Revelation, is ultimately about Jesus. Both the Old and the New Covenant, it's not about us. What I love about this narrative, these people, they thought Jesus was there for them. And what does he do? He opens up scripture, the Old Testament. What does he say? This is about me. And as a church, we believe that both testaments, old and new, are about Jesus. We're not ashamed of that. And how did Jesus interpret scripture? He interpreted scripture Christologically, where it was about him. And that is our desire here at Applewood Baptist Church. No matter if we're preaching in the Old Testament or New Testament, wherever we are in scripture, we view scripture through the lenses of the redemptive work of Jesus Christ. And I promise you, church, whoever's up here preaching, every single Sunday, if you bring a friend or a neighbor, every Sunday they are here, you can know without a doubt. It doesn't matter if we're in Leviticus, John, Romans, wherever. Every Sunday, Christ is going to be proclaimed because the scriptures are about him. Amen?

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2: Today, well, the world is trying to just devalue this, minimize it, question its authority. It's old-fashioned. It's not relevant. Do you really believe that, Chris Horn? Do you really submit yourself to the Word? I mean, that was written so long ago. You don't have to obey that verse. That's not what he meant. All scriptures God breathed. There's two dangers that we are seeing pop up and gaining momentum by the week, and I want to talk about these dangers to protect our church and protect your hearts and our families. The first danger we see regarding questioning if all scripture is inspired and useful and profitable for teaching, one danger is this movement called the Red Letter Movement. I don't know if you've heard of this, but it's growing popularity, especially on Christian campuses. A lot of our young people are believing it. And what is it? Some of the Bibles that people have Jesus's words written in them in red, where everything else is black and Jesus's words are red. And in this movement, there's a trend to emphasize Jesus's words over everything else. Just focus on the red. Just focus on the red. Focus on what Jesus said. But what they don't understand is Jesus said all of this. Every word and letter in this is red. It's all on equal parts, all valuable. It's all inspired. Not just the word. It's all Christ. He is the Word. Amen. Well, the Bible shouts over here and whispers over here. Absolutely not. We reject that. If it is said one time in Scripture, it is as valuable as anything else said because all Scripture is inspired. Jesus says, in the beginning was the Word was with God, and the Word was God. Every word is important, and Jesus spoke every word. Every word is about Him, not just the red letters. That is not theologically accurate, and reject that and counter that, because God says that we are to be able to give an answer for every question. Turn to 2 Timothy 3. Can't argue with Scripture. Not only are we need to be careful of this red letter movement, questioning all of God's Word being inspired. But we see a great movement within a lot of cool contemporary churches to ignore the Old Testament and downplay its significance. Treating the Old Testament is unimportant. That's not important. Don't waste your time reading the Old Testament. You know, it's hard to understand. Notice what Jesus said to those on the road. He doesn't call them foolish because the Old Testament is hard to understand. No, he doesn't say any of that. Through the Holy Spirit, we can understand it. He'll illuminate truth. So be careful of this movement who are sharing that the Old Testament is not necessary, boring. Christ taught them the Scriptures, the Old Testament, and showed how He was the fulfillment of them. How do we understand the New Testament without the Old Testament? The temple, the tabernacle, the sacrificial system. I mean, the whole Old Testament is pointing to the Savior, and we can understand the riches and glory of the Messiah because all of God's Word is inspired. And yet a pastor of North Point Community Church in Georgia recently announced that Christians need to unhitch themselves from the Old Testament, instructing people to ignore the Old Testament and focus solely on the resurrection of Jesus Christ. Jesus didn't unhitch the Old Testament on the road to Emmaus. Jesus revealed that He was the fulfillment of the Old Testament. Church, fight for biblical truth. There's over 300 direct quotations of the Old Testament in the New Testament. There's over 800 partial references of the Old Testament in the New Testament. What is God saying? All Scripture is inspired and useful.

0: for his bride. So we've seen that the word has to be spiritually discerned. We've seen that Jesus is the theme of both Old and New Testaments. The last application point is we submit to God's word joyfully. Joyfully. We see in this narrative, when Jesus explains himself as the fulfillment of scriptures, what were their response? They're walking sad. They're moping. They're standing still. And Jesus explains the scripture to them, opens their eyes. And what was their response? Were they mad? Were they upset? Did they rebel against biblical authority? Did they say, well, that's just not fun to listen to you, Jesus. That's not fun to obey you. We want to think of ways to get around and know what were their response. It says in their hearts, a fervent passion burned. Their hearts were lit on fire for Christ and what he's done for them. I mean, I love this. May it be said of us, like when we hear the word, when our eyes were open, that passion, our hearts were set on fire, and may we continue to have that. We haven't learned all that we can or need to know about the gospel. It doesn't matter if you grew up in church since you were 3 and you're 90 now. Here's the good news. There's more to learn. There's more wisdom. There's more unlocking. The Holy Spirit wants to show you, not in a way where it will lead you to be like, oh, Jesus is boring. The gospel's boring. No. God wants to open your eyes to how amazing he is. He's indescribable in a way where as you read the word, your heart bursts with passion and fervor and zeal. Well, Pastor Derek, that's not right. It happened to them. And it happened all throughout the New Testament. And you know what? It happened to you and I that first time we saw God's word. We saw him for a savior. We felt it. May we continue. In college, for Allison and I, one of our favorite bands was Switchfoot. And they had a popular album at the time called The Beautiful Letdown. It was an extremely popular album, even for those who were unbelievers. I remember going to a concert with Firdaus, and the lead singer, John Foreman, was talking about the album. And he was talking about how different scriptures motivated each of these songs in this album. And one of the songs he sang was, I'm on fire. And he talked about Luke 24 and how when they understood and saw who Jesus was, their hearts were on fire. And he wrote this song, and here are some of the lyrics. When I'm on fire when you're near me, I'm on fire when you speak, and I'm on fire burning at these mysteries. This isn't some sort of charismatic, emotional rush. This is when our eyes understand and see more of who Jesus is, and our hearts filled with fire and praise and gratitude for how amazing God is. I pray that this is a part of Applewood Baptist Church. As we understand the Bible more and more and more and more, that there's more and more and more passion, that those who have the most passion in our church are not new believers, but those saints who are on the road to sanctification, that they see the depths and the riches of God's word, and they are known by their fervor and passion. Do we desire that? It is possible, and we got a glimpse of it Tuesday night. We get a glimpse of it. With the Awanas, we get a glimpse of it when we spend time with his word. And notice what they do. Their hearts burn with fire, and then the text says they cannot keep it to themselves. They were walking 7 miles back to Emmaus when their eyes were opened to who Jesus was. They sprinted back to Jerusalem. In the middle of the night, they're running as fast as they can. Why? Because they have to tell the disciples, the others, that Jesus is alive. It's real. It's real. He's alive. He's alive. They understood their purpose wasn't to encounter Christ and not do anything, but to encounter Christ and go and proclaim. And here's the deal. We know that they told the disciples and the others, but you know what? I bet every day of their lives, they're telling everyone they knew about that time where their eyes were opened to the risen Savior. It's our purpose as well. to tell the world. Romans 1:1-6. For I am not ashamed of the gospel, for it is the power of God for salvation of everyone who believes, first to the Jew and then to the Greek.
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12: With SRN News, I'm Keith Peters in Washington. President Trump says he's not yet made a decision on whether a major sale of U.S. arms to Taiwan can move forward following his three-day visit to China. The president spoke to reporters Friday as he flew back on Air Force One. Trump's Republican administration has authorized the sale, but it has yet to proceed. The Justice Department will seek the death penalty for the man accused of fatally shooting two staff members of the Israeli embassy in Washington outside a Jewish museum. Prosecutors disclosed the decision in a court filing Friday. Elias Rodriguez faces federal hate crime and murder charges in the killings of Yaron Lashinsky and Sarah Milgram. On Wall Street, the Dow down by 537 points, the NASDAQ dropped 410, the S&P 500 lower by 92. More details at SRNNews.com.
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9: Well, we have to mention major problems in Castle Rock. A crash northbound coming out of Castle Rock has closed the highway. Just a mess. If you don't have to go down there, I would avoid it right now. Here in town, I-25 is jammed up solid northbound between Downing all the way up to Colfax. A crash westbound I-270 at Vasquez or approaching Vasquez, causing major delays back to I-70. And the rest of your drive is no picnic either.
11: Denver weather.
13: Your day weather forecast into this evening. We're keeping temps mild. We'll start our weekend slate at Coors Field with the Rockies and Diamondbacks with partly cloudy skies. Overnight lows tonight will fall into the mid-50s. Starting off Saturday with sunshine, then clouds build in the afternoon. A few afternoon and early evening showers and thunderstorms with highs low 80s and lows upper 40s. Better chance for rain and stronger storms Sunday, cloudy with highs mid-70s, lows mid-40s Sunday night with heavier rains at times into the day on Monday. Monday's highs only upper 40s, low 50s. I'm Day Weather Meteorologist Don Watson.
14: Current temperature,
15: 83 degrees.
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19: Now, there are some of you who are close to starving to death spiritually. 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If you can't handle a whole book, just take a chapter. Here's some chapters you might want to consider. If you're facing a crisis, read Psalm 46. If you're facing temptation in your life, read James 1. If you're worried or concerned about finances, read Matthew chapter 6. Start small.
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2: Hey, good afternoon and welcome, ladies and gentlemen. This is Gino Geraci, and welcome to Crosswalk with Gino Geraci. It is a sort of free-for-all Friday, but every once in a while, I have authors, artists, guests who are making a difference in the kingdom of God and the body of Christ. Joining me is Steve Schmutzer, and we're going to be talking a little bit about prophecy in this hour. And Steve, of course, teaches a Bible study at, it's called Solid Bread. It's a, he has a study series. Steve, welcome to the program.
3: Thank you, Gino. I appreciate you having me.
2: Hey, you are welcome. And, you know, I invited you to come on this morning. You've got a lot going on. Tell us a little bit about yourself. Tell us how you became interested in not just Bible teaching, but Bible teaching with kind of an emphasis in biblical prophecy.
3: Yeah, sure. So I grew up on the mission field in South Africa in what was then known as Swaziland. Pretty much spent my formative years overseas from age 3 to about 16, so I really did not know anything about the United States, even though I was a U.S. citizen. Came back to the States at about 16 to the huge metropolis of the Scottsbluff area in western Nebraska, and kind of blew my mind. I didn't know anything about America. Landing on my feet here in this country was... yeah, it was a tad challenging, to be very candid with you, but sort of rediscovered myself and discovered my wife at Moody Bible Institute, which is where I went to study Bible theology, and at the time did not really plan to go into ministry, but, you know, the Lord has his way of leading, and I came out of that, and I think, like, you know, most faithful believers do or should do, you know, you wake up every day, you put your feet on the floor, and you figure out how to serve your king. One thing led to the next, and when we moved to Fort Collins in 1986, I immediately began, you know, teaching in the different churches that we were a part of, and I think over the next 20 years or so, I was at a couple of different churches, always teaching. So I was not unfamiliar with that, but Solid Bread Community really found its roots when, back in 2008, I took over the Sunday school class of the church we were at the time that our senior pastor was teaching, and he left, and I had sort of been a substitute teacher for him whenever he could not teach his own class. So I just naturally stepped in there and inherited a group of 8 to 12 folks, and it just grew from there. And so my passion is to teach God's word expositionally. That's a very, very big deal for me. And I believe that, you know, it's more than going just verse by verse. It's actually teaching what is there, and it's also avoiding the notion of teaching what's not there. I think a lot of times text gets twisted to extract a meaning that's not necessarily there in the biblical content. And then I've been very plain, very blunt about teaching what God's word says. I don't sidestep the tough truth. And so I was teaching this class with those standards, very strong interpretive hermeneutic, I believe in a dispensational approach, teaching what every word and phrase means in the original language, making sure that whatever interpretation I come up with, it aligns with the rest of Scripture that speaks to that same issue. And it wasn't long until the class was about 45 people. And I was teaching Proverbs at the time, and I got through about chapter 17 or 18, and, you know, you can only teach on wisdom and wine and women so many times because, you know, Proverbs repeats a lot of themes. And someone came up to me and challenged me with the idea of doing a series on Bible prophecy, which at the time I had never done. To be quite candid, you know, being raised in the church, I had some vague ideas of what I thought I believed. But had somebody sat me down at that point in time and challenged me, I don't know that I really could have defended why I felt the way I did about XYZ. And so it became a very ominous challenge, just to be perfectly candid with you, because it didn't take me long to realize that Bible prophecy is almost a third of God's word. And so I resolved at that point in time to approach it with a clean sheet of paper, and I began to systematically develop what became my own curriculum, which is called A Biblical View of the End Times. And it ended up being about a 90-week series. But that was my first go-through. This was about maybe 15 years ago. And through the course of that, the class exploded in size, just absolutely mushroomed. And I learned a ton. I know I'm speaking to the choir here. And I began to see, you know, what other folks were teaching out there in the world of Bible prophecy. And so I began to realize that not everything I was concluding was aligning with, you know, conventional views. You know, a lot of the time I was. But because of my standards, I faced questions that other people just seemed to kind of skip over. And so since that point, Gino, I've taught that series three more times. I'm teaching it right now in several places along Colorado's Front Range and into Wyoming. And I'm getting ready now to teach it the fifth time down in Longmont. So, yeah, along the way, I've been writing articles, publishing, speaking at conferences, appearing on podcasts. And I think it's a fair thing to say that, you know, Bible prophecy is now something I give a great deal of attention to.
2: So tell us a little bit about that in the sense of, I know that I know people can find out more of what's going on at Solid Bread Community at the website solidbreadcommunity.com. We're going to talk about a number of different things here, so I guess we should just, for people who are listening and they don't necessarily remember or wonder how to connect, you're at solidbreadcommunity.com, but you're going to be teaching a series, the study series in Fort Collins, Windsor, Cheyenne, and I guess Longmont. Tell us a little bit about those Bible studies, when they're happening, and sure. And because I know that this broadcast goes all the way up to Cheyenne and all.
3: Yeah, that's fantastic.
2: So
3: Sunday mornings, that's probably the original Solid Bread Community group. We outgrew the facility at the church we were at, and we found it necessary to literally a much larger location. So we meet at the gymnasium at Ridgeview Classical Schools in Fort Collins, and that's at 1800 South LeMay Avenue. We meet every Sunday morning there at 11 o'clock. And that community, we are currently studying 1st and 2nd Thessalonians every Sunday morning. I've taught through the books of Jude, Jonah, you know, multiple other studies. But currently, I'm teaching 1st and 2nd Thessalonians there. And that group is now, I would say it is the primary fellowship for most of its attendees.
2: Okay. Well, hold on. We're coming up on a break. My guest is Steve Schmutzer. We're talking about some Bible studies he's going to be teaching on Bible prophecy in Fort Collins, Windsor, Cheyenne, and Longmont. This is Gino Geraci. We'll be right back.
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5: Well, we have to mention major problems in Castle Rock. A crash northbound coming out of Castle Rock has closed the highway. Just a mess. If you don't have to go down there, I would avoid it right now. Here in town, I-25 is jammed up solid northbound between Downing all the way up to Colfax. A crash westbound I-270 at Vasquez, or approaching Vasquez, causing major delays back to I-70. and the rest of your drive is no picnic either.
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2: Hey, welcome back, ladies and gentlemen. This is Gino Geraci. I'm talking with Steve Schmutzer. He's the Bible teacher at Solid Bread. We're talking about a series of Bible studies that he's going to be conducting coming up in the Front Range. And so, Steve, welcome back. We were talking bit about this Bible study series. It's really on Bible prophecy. And you said it's nine, how many weeks? Was it 90 weeks?
3: I think right now we're averaging about 90 weeks, give or take a lesson or two.
2: Oh, okay. So this is a lot, but so you're teaching on this Sunday morning, you're teaching through 1st and 2nd Thessalonians at Ridgeview Classical School's auditorium there in Fort Collins. And
3: correct.
2: So tell us a little bit about the Bible studies that you have planned in Windsor, Cheyenne, and Longmont. And again, we should probably tell people they can go to solidbreadcommunity.com if they don't remember everything we're saying. But talk a little bit about these Bible studies that you've set up. When are they happening? Where are they happening? And when are they starting, or have they already started?
3: Yeah, they two have already started, and one is getting ready to. So on Sunday nights, I teach in Windsor. We teach at the Windsor Evangelical Free Church there, and that's every Sunday evening at 6 o'clock, and I am teaching that curriculum, A Biblical View of the End Times, and I think currently we're at about week 20 of the 90 weeks. So that's Sunday evening at 6, and then Tuesday evenings at 6, I teach up in Cheyenne at the Kiwanis Community House, and I am also teaching up there A Biblical View of the End Times curriculum. And right now, I think we're on about week 10. So they're about 10 weeks behind the Windsor series. But the one I'm really looking forward to, and I can explain in a moment here, is the one starting in Longmont, which will be on June 11th. And that will run every Thursday. every Thursday evening at 6 o'clock in the evening. And that's going to be at Grace Bible Church, which I think you have some familiarity with.
2: Well, yeah, I planted the church. I'm sort of the founding pastor. Yeah. Not sort of, I guess I am
3: very highly of you. You are. So every Thursday evening, starting June 6th, I will be at Grace Bible Church. They have a brand new church now there at 8979 Nelson Road. It's a brand new facility that they're moving into. And we've been getting along famously with all the leadership, and they've got a core team of people. And we're pushing this new Bible study out to the whole region. And that will be the latest and greatest, if you will, version of a biblical view of the end times. And what I mean by that is, you know, I'm always adding content.
2: Sure, it's editing. You have the problem that every Bible teacher has. What do I leave out? What do I leave out? And so, you know, again, we can't say everything about everything every time. But there's something about the Longmont Bible study. You said that it might be live streaming, or it might be being posted. Oh, okay. So talk a little bit about that.
3: Sure. Every Thursday evening at 6 o'clock, folks can go to gracebiblelongmont.org. Again, that website is gracebiblelongmont.org. And on their front page is a link to the live stream. And so starting June 11th, I will be teaching not only physically there at that location, but I've already gotten word that folks from India to across the country have already found out about it, and they're going to be tuning in. So for anybody that cannot make the Longmont facility, you know, physically, they can certainly go to gracebiblelongmont.org and click on that.
2: So very quickly, very quickly, on Windsor and Cheyenne, even though you're already in the cycle, if you will, of the Bible teaching, what advice would you give to someone in Windsor or Cheyenne who say, hey, is it okay to just join the Bible study where you're at and just, even though I'm, you know, I haven't started from the beginning, just to join, is that okay?
3: Absolutely. That's a great question, and that happens all the time. Folks are coming in every weekend, and I always get the question, well, how do I get caught up? And, of course, we have all of the videos and lesson notes on our website, solidbreadcommunity.com, and also on our YouTube channel, which is under Solid Bread Community, so they can get that information there and get caught up. I'm really excited about that.
2: Okay, this is all great. Now, I know we've only got a few minutes here in this segment, but I wanted to, you know, obviously, in the broad sense, this is I'm painting with a very big brush right now. But obviously, biblical prophecy isn't merely about simply what the Bible has said about the future. It's God's revelation of himself, his purposes, his character, his plan of redemption. And so the scripture itself calls believers to study not just the Bible and prophecy, and obviously not for speculation, but for sanctification, and then to root, if you will, and ground in what I call a steadfast hope. Your comments?
3: Yes, absolutely. You know, when Paul was making his early missionary journeys, he invested heavily into the new congregants, the new believers, a heavy diet of Bible prophecy. And that is underscored, for example, if you look at 1st and 2nd Thessalonians. I mean, he was only with that group of brand new believers. If you look at Acts, you know, maybe 3 or 4 weeks, some scholars conjecture. And yet when you look at his letters in 1st and 2nd Thessalonians, you realize he taught them a very, very heavy diet on Bible prophecy, and that includes the rapture, you know, the day of the Lord, the Antichrist, and of course, you know, everything about our glorified bodies and so forth. And he framed it all in this idea that we need to be comforted and given hope. And so that was a very clear primary objective for Paul. And it's not just there, but it's also in, you know, the Corinthian letters that he wrote. It's really interesting when Peter preached his first sermon on the original day of Pentecost. You know, he preached basically a sermon based upon Bible prophecy from the book of Joel. And, you know, his reason, I think, for doing that was there were many people coming to faith that were not Jewish. And so he was affirming to those that were coming to faith of God's covenant promises to the Jewish people and letting those folks know that even though there was this influx, this massive influx of Gentile believers, that they had a future and a hope in every aspect that was promised them in the Old Testament scriptures for their kingdom. And so I think, you know, Bible prophecy with Peter was to confirm to them the immutable character of God. And with Paul, it was to give them comfort and a strong foundation. Yeah. So absolutely, the point you're making.
2: Right, and I'm thinking about this because I know you have a conference coming up. This is way down the line on September 11th and 12th, but I plan to be teaching at this conference.
3: Yes.
2: Thanks to your invitation.
3: We're excited.
2: On Genesis 3:15, which is the very first prophecy, the very first promise and prophecy. But it reminds me that God loves people. He wants to save them. He understands that sin is a problem and that Jesus is the solution. And I know at your website at solidredcommunity.com, you have Chew, Think, and I know there's another one. Chew, Think, and Grow. And so
3: Chew, Think, and Grow, yeah.
2: Yeah, yeah. So, and I can't help but think that, again, that scripture is given by inspiration of God, profitable for doctrine, reproof, correction, instruction, and righteousness. So, because it is God-breathed, because it's inerrant, because it's perfect, because it's true, Bible prophecy is true. And so yes. there is this sense in which biblical prophecy reveals God's sovereignty and demonstrates that it's God who rules history.
3: Yes, absolutely. And I think to your point, Gino, if Bible prophecy is taught properly and responsibly, it covers all the major doctrines of Scripture. And I believe that what the mistake is made with a lot of folks who teach it is they invest in what I would call the speculative elements or the sensational. They have a future perspective, and they like to try to peer around the corner, as it were. And I'm not saying that that's wrong. I'm just saying that that's not the full comprehensive view of Bible prophecy. You mentioned Genesis 3:15, and maybe after the segment we can go back to that, because I just want to make a couple comments about that.
2: All right. This is Gino Geraci. I'm talking with Steve Schmutz. We're talking a little bit about some of the Bible studies that he has coming up in Cheyenne, Windsor, and Longmont. If you want to know more, you can go to solidbreadcommunity.com. This is Gino Geraci. We have so much more when we come back.
10: Reminders of a Lost World. This is Ken Ham, author, speaker, and blogger on the Bible's reliability and authority. The world destroyed by the global flood of Noah's day was very different from today. And here's just one example. In the pre-flood world, there were towering stromatolite mounds built from algae and sediments washed in by tides. In today's world, much smaller mounds still exist in a few places. Now, these stromatolites are identical to ones in the past, just smaller. But why? Well, the fountains of the great deep forever changed the pre-flood ocean environment. And the new conditions made it hard for stromatolites to grow like they did before. These algae mounds are a reminder of the flood and a world lost because of sin.
11: 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Go to AnswersRadio.com for answers.
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5: I want to avoid Castle Rock. Getting down to Castle Rock is going to be a nightmare. We had a fatal crash down there. In fact, northbound coming out of Castle Rock is closed. Here in town, it's rush hour. Major delays northbound I-25 approaching Colfax. Stop and go southbound I-25 from 6th Avenue all the way down to Colorado Boulevard. A crash westbound I-270 at Vasquez is causing major delays back to I-70. I'm Bill Jones.
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2: Hey, welcome back, ladies and gentlemen. This is Gino Geraci. So glad you could join me on the program. And again, I'm talking with Steve Schmutzer, and he's the Bible teacher at Solid Bread Community. We're talking a little bit about some of the Bible studies that are coming up in Cheyenne, in Longmont, in Windsor. And welcome back, Steve. And before we continue, I know that we were talking a little bit about, you know, Bible prophecy, and we're talking about what I was talking a little bit about was the a philosophy behind the behind prophecy, that we study prophecy because the scripture is God breathed and profitable, because prophecy reveals God's sovereignty and it confirms the truth of scripture. But we were talking a little bit about Genesis 3:15 being both the seed and the source, if you will, of all subsequent prophecy and promise.
3: Yes, that is correct. And again, I really appreciate this opportunity to be with you. But in the course of my studying on Bible prophecy, I realized, you know, that Genesis chapter 3, verse 15, is, you know, popularly known as the Proto-Evangelium, is really the original basis or the foundation for all of Bible prophecy and the rest right. of God's Word. And not just Bible prophecy, but many other fundamental doctrines. You know, and the background, if any listeners are wondering, well, what's Genesis 3:15? You know, this is the point at which God, you know, calls a committee meeting in the Garden of Eden, and it's after the fall of man. So Adam and Eve, so good meeting, and he's standing there facing Adam and Eve and Satan, all three.
2: Right.
3: And he goes through these various curses and consequences that will now be imposed upon, you know, the world from that point, based upon the entry of sin into the physical world. And he comes to Satan in Genesis chapter 3, verse 15, and in a very pithy passage, everything about it's the original promise about a forthcoming Messiah, obviously Jesus Christ, you know, from the seed of the woman. Then he talks to Satan about his seed, and he uses the same Hebrew word for both, which is zerah, and it means physical seed. And God says to Satan, you know, from that point in the Garden of Eden until the point where Satan is finally crushed. And of course, we know from the very end of the book of Revelation, that's when he is cast into the lake of fire. But between that point and the future point, every other major doctrine of Scripture is woven into that proto-evangelium in Genesis 3:15. And so if folks don't get that right, the rest of the Bible does not unfold properly or as clearly as it needs to. And that's just an enormous revelation for most people.
2: Yeah, yeah. And I obviously, I love this passage because I think that it talks about it. Not only does it give a promise that a Savior is going to come, but right. it points out a continuing conflict between the serpent's yes. seed and the woman's seed. And then it talks about a personal victory where the Messiah is bruised, but the serpent is crushed. And so even in this promise, we have this ultimate promise. Jesus is going to prove victorious. He's going yes. to rise from the dead. He's going to decisively defeat Satan. And the final destruction of evil is going to come at the end of time. And so
3: yes.
2: to me, you know, it's God's grace from the beginning, God's justice in judging sin, God's mercy in promising redemption, God's sovereignty in orchestrating salvation throughout history. But Steve, as you know, it has to be clear enough to give us hope, and it has to have enough ambiguity so that God doesn't literally show his hand and Satan is left guessing.
3: Yes, absolutely. And the thing
2: is, isn't that good?
3: It's absolutely true what you're saying. And as you look at that continuum from Genesis 3:15 on through the rest of Scripture, there comes these critical moments in time, like the Great Flood or even at the crucifixion, where if one is not well-versed in, let's just call it what it is, the original Bible prophecy, it almost feels at times that Satan almost one-upped God. And that's not the right way to look at it. God is omniscient. God is, you know, all-powerful, and he knows the end from the beginning. He has allowed this plan to evolve over the course of human history based upon his original prophetic declaration in Genesis 3:15. So God has never come close to losing control. And Satan is just proud enough to believe that he can actually thwart God's plan and prevent his own destruction, but that'll never happen.
2: Exactly. No wonder Paul, at the end of the book of Romans, in Romans 16:20, he says, "Now the God of peace will soon crush Satan under your feet." And then, so he's leaving the Romans with this impression that you're going to hear the sound of crunching bones. And then he says, "The grace of our Lord Jesus Christ be with you."
3: You know, it's fantastic. It's fantastic that you bring up that passage there at the very end of the book of Romans, right, when Paul is signing off. Because, you know, today if you listen to, you know, some average praise choruses, they're singing about how we've crushed Satan and everything else. And the reality, if you look at the true doctrine of Scripture, is Satan is not yet crushed. He's prowling about like a roaring lion, seeking whom he may devour. He is on a mission all the way up until the very end of time. But God has nevertheless, through his divinely inspired word, reminded us that the end is certain. Right. And therein is our comfort.
2: Exactly.
3: Yeah.
2: And so we only have a couple of segments left, a little bit to talk about, but I want to just touch briefly on the perils in prophecy. You know, obviously, like everything else in the Scripture, prophecy can be mishandled unless it's approached with humility and balance and submission. So part of what I want, you know, and I know that this is an important part of people listening, and they go, how do I know that Steve Schmutzer isn't some sort of wild-eyed,
3: exactly,
2: doomsday guy who's
3: cult
2: going
3: leader
2: to be, yeah, who's going to be weird, who's going to be a weirdo. And again, we thank God for the apocalyptic books like Daniel and Revelation. They're complex. There's a great deal to know and to think about, but we're gonna just talk a little bit about some of the perils of prophecy when we return. This is Gino Geraci along with Steve Schmutzer. I'll be right back.
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5: I want to avoid Castle Rock. Getting down to Castle Rock is going to be a nightmare. We had a fatal crash down there. In fact, northbound coming out of Castle Rock is closed. Here in town, it's rush hour. Major delays northbound I-25 approaching Colfax. Stop and go southbound I-25 from 6th Avenue all the way down to Colorado Boulevard. A crash westbound I-270 at Vasquez is causing major delays back to I-70. I'm Bill Jones.
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0: like Harold Camping and others.
1: Oh, yeah.
0: So I wanted you to talk a little bit about the dangers of prophecy when people, instead of they major in speculation and then they resist watchfulness and readiness.
1: Yeah, absolutely. I mean, I think you nailed it when you brought up those who make predictions about the rapture, and then when they don't come to pass, you just wait 24 hours, you look on their YouTube channel, and they've got a new one. These folks are out there a dime a dozen, and unfortunately, they're leading many, many people into feeling despaired about Bible prophecy. And I think there is a contingency of folks out there that are so concerned about clickbait, and they're so concerned about, you know, sensationalism, that they forget sound doctrine, sound interpretation, you know, sound reasoning and studying to show yourself approved, to quote Timothy. I do not believe that we can predict the time of the rapture. That is not a biblical concept, so I don't go there. However, God's word does inform us that we should be aware, and I think that that's a different concept, we should be aware of the times and seasons. And, you know, in Paul, I believe, in 1 Thessalonians, verse, he instructed his readers that they were to acknowledge the awareness of times and seasons. And then, of course, you know, Jesus, when he dealt with the religious leaders of his time, like the Pharisees, you know, he told them in Luke 12, verse 56, that, you know, you hypocrites, you know how to interpret the appearance of earth and sky, but you don't know how to interpret the present time. And we see in the religious leaders of Jesus's day that they had missed the importance and, in fact, the very issue of Jesus Christ's first coming. And they had the prophetic scriptures available to them, but they had deliberately overlooked and ignored that truth. And so we are instructed in our time, I believe, to be aware of the times and seasons, but that is not the same thing as date setting.
0: Right. And I think it's different where, and again, there are so many signs. I remember a famous Bible teacher saying that he's no longer looking for signs. He's just listening for a sound, the sound of a trumpet. But
1: right.
0: So prophecy is meant to motivate obedience, not replace it with curiosity. In other words, right. The way that I'm thinking is Matthew 24:46, blessed is that servant whom his master, when he comes, will find him doing. In other words, instead of speculation, there's watchfulness, there's readiness. Right. And one of my favorite verses, maybe the first verse I heard when I got saved, literally, when I marched down the aisle, prayed the sinner's prayer, this person opened up my Bible to 1 John chapter 3, and he said, and everyone who has this hope in his heart purifies himself just as he is pure.
1: Yep.
0: And so prophecy should lead to obedience and purity, and if it doesn't, then we're doing it wrong.
1: I totally agree with you. You know, and that's why, you know, we mentioned at the early part of this interview that, you know, this series I teach is roughly 90 weeks. And the reason is we start out with the inerrancy, the completeness, and the authority of God's word, and we begin to build on a foundation of proper interpretation and hermeneutics, and then we go into the blessings and the benefits of studying Bible prophecy, and there are multiple. You've mentioned a couple of them, the edification, the keeping yourself pure, staying focused with your nose to the grindstone.
0: Right.
1: None of us are supposed to go out and buy, you know, six pairs of pajamas and sit on our rooftop. That was never an instruction implicated in Scripture. And so I believe if Bible prophecy is taught properly, and I think Paul used that emphasis when he taught the early Thessalonian church, is to be diligent and daily in your pursuit of living Christ-like.

0: You are never to relent in that. And I think Bible prophecy keeps your noses pointed in the right direction.
1: Yeah, that's exactly right, Steve. And I'm thinking that the study of prophecy is a blessing when it's approached with reverence and balance, but it becomes dangerous when it leads to speculation instead of submission, curiosity instead of Christ-centeredness, fear instead of faith, division instead of devotion, and then worldly fascination instead of a literal heavenly focus.
0: Right. No, I totally agree with that. And I think you see that mistake happening all the time. I mean, right now is a great case in point. There are myriad pastors and Christian leaders across this country which have now bought into this idea that they have to now prepare their congregations for UFO disclosure. I mean, it's all over social media right now. And they're not really studying God's word as they try to figure out a proper response. And so they're buying into speculation. They're buying into, you know, the latest soundbite on social media. And I think, honestly, at the end of the day, it's doing a far greater disservice than anything.
1: Yeah, it's interesting to me that again, people wonder if this, you know, an assertion is not the same thing as evidence. And anyone can assert anything about anything. But but again, when I'm looking at evidence and I go, hey, I will place my biblical evidence next to your interdimensional UFO evidence, and let's examine the claims of that we're seated by extraterrestrials versus Jesus has come. He lived, he died, he rose from the dead. Let's do that. Let's talk about that. And let's see which argument.
0: Which comes out on top.
1: Yeah.
0: Yeah. No, I totally agree. You know, I get hit because of my role in teaching so many of these classes and series, as well as writing, I get hit with myriad questions from what I would call the sensational front. And I've had a discipline for years to point people back to the truth of God's word. One of the things I tell all of my attendees and everybody that follows me online is, you know, you got to be as the Bereans. You have to study. I mean, these guys were folks that learned under Paul. And yet, Paul commended them for going back to the scriptures to see if everything Paul was teaching them was so. And then I teach also all my followers to make sure you interpret God's word properly, the original language, proper context, everything. It's so important to do it right.
1: Well, Steve Schmutzer, thanks for being my guest. And
0: absolutely.
1: It was fun. This is Gino Geraci.
0: Hey.
1: Thanks for joining me.
0: Thank you. Appreciate it.
1: I'll be right back.
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13: With SRN News, I'm Keith Peters in Washington. New York City and its suburbs are bracing for a possible strike by workers on the Long Island Railroad, the busiest commuter rail system in North America. Contract negotiations were taking place Friday aimed at reaching a deal that would avert a walkout by train workers. The Pentagon is drawing down thousands of troops in Europe by stopping units from deploying to Poland and Germany as opposed to yanking those already stationed there. Several U.S. officials confirmed that 4,000 troops from an army brigade are no longer en route to Poland this week. The Trump administration had previously said it was cutting U.S. forces only in Germany. On Wall Street, the Dow down by 537 points, the NASDAQ dropped 410, the S&P lower by 92. More details at srnnews.com.
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14: Well, aside from all that mess down in Castle Rock, a couple of new crashes here in Denver. One, westbound I-70 after Tower Road blocking the left lane. That's causing some serious delays. Another crash reported, I-70 eastbound at York. And a major jamming north and southbound I-25 between about University all the way up to Colfax. With a check on your drive, I'm Bill Jones.
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16: Your day weather forecast into this evening. We're keeping temps mild. We'll start our weekend slate at Coors Field with the Rockies and Diamondbacks with partly cloudy skies. Overnight lows tonight will fall into the mid-50s. Starting off Saturday with sunshine, then clouds build in the afternoon. A few afternoon and early evening showers and thunderstorms with highs low 80s and lows upper 40s. Better chance for rain and stronger storms Sunday, cloudy with highs mid-70s, lows mid-40s Sunday night with heavier rains at times into the day on Monday. Monday's highs only upper 40s, low 50s. I'm Day Weather Meteorologist Don Watzel.
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1: We're going down to the river, down to the river, down to the river to pray.
2: Hey, welcome back, ladies and gentlemen. This is Gino Geraci. So glad you could join me on the program. The number is 303-873-1935 on this free-for-all Friday. And just a couple of things. I was just talking with Steve Schmutzer, and we were talking a little bit about some of the Bible studies that he's going to be teaching around the Front Range. However, he sort of hinted at about an alien deception, and obviously aliens are all the news. And so that question is an interesting question to me. Could an alien deception be a part of the end time deception? And I'm going to address that. Again, I'm going to be at Calvary South Denver this Sunday. That's this weekend. So at the 10 o'clock service, I'm going to be teaching, for my son. And so it will be, at Calvary South Denver. If you want to join me on the program, it's 303-873-1935. You know, I've been talking a little bit about prophecy in the first hour. And so on this alien deception thing, as you can imagine, there is so much speculation of scientists and alien enthusiasts disappearing. So does the Bible address the issue of extraterrestrial beings? The answer is no. Does the Bible address the issue of what I'm going to call interdimensional beings? I heard someone criticize the use of interdimensional as being a nothing burger phrase, that when you use the term interdimensional, you're not really saying anything. But I suspect that if we use biblical terms to describe biblical things, the Bible does use the term spirit beings. God is a spirit, and they that worship him must worship him in spirit and in truth. Angels are spirit beings. They're not little gods, but they are spirit beings. They're not human beings. Human beings have a spirit, and apparently there are what the Bible describes as angelic beings. And these angelic beings seem to fall into categories of living creatures that seem to be able to exist here and exist somewhere else. And so that somewhere else is not here. So is there a place that's not here? And so I use the term interdimensional. Is it possible that spirit beings congregate in a place that's not here? And I think that the answer is yes. The Bible does warn in the last days that there's going to be a powerful, global deception led by Satan himself. But also this man of sin, this future person that the Bible describes as the Antichrist. And of course, in Matthew chapter 24, verse 24, Jesus says, for false Christs and false prophets will rise and show great signs and wonders to deceive, if possible, even the elect. So there seems to be good evidence, good Bible evidence, that an end-time deception is coming. And again, my number is 303-873-1935. Jesus warns about false Christs and false prophets that will rise and show great signs and wonders to deceive. So apparently there is some sort of manifestation that is sufficient that it causes some people not just to simply go, but to believe. The Apostle Paul warns about this in 2 Thessalonians chapter 2, verses 9 and 10, which I hinted at in the first part of the program, that the coming of the lawless one, that is a reference to this future Antichrist figure. The coming of the lawless one is according to the working of Satan with all power, signs, lying wonders, and with all unrighteous deception among those who will perish. I know that Steven Spielberg is coming out with a movie called Disclosure Day. And again, I suspect that it's a kind of a movie that will cause people to be open to the idea that this disclosure is coming. And if I understand 2 Thessalonians chapter 2, verse 9 and 10 correctly, the coming of the lawless one is according to the working of Satan with all power, signs, and lying wonders, that this seems to indicate something supernatural, something persuasive, something deceptive. This supernatural, persuasive, and deceptive phenomena will be accompanied in the context. I'm going to use the term with the rise of the Antichrist. We might even think of this as the beginning. The beginning that's going to set the stage for this Antichrist figure's coming. Or I'm going to use the term revelation, the unveiling. So 303-873-1935 is my number. If you want to join me on the program, 303-873-1935. Is it plausible that this deception could include angelic creatures who the scripture seems to describe as demons? These are fallen angels manifesting themselves as aliens. And by alien, I mean extraterrestrial creatures, evolved creatures, some sort of creature that has the ability to interact with humanity. So let's pause and just think about this for a moment. The Bible records that fallen angels have interacted with humanity before. Now, again, there are some who suggest that Genesis chapter 6, verse 4, when it talks about the B'nai Elohim, the sons of God who took wives from among humans and produced the Nephilim. Now, these beings were not extraterrestrials, but spirit beings who rebelled against God. Now, pause and just think about this, because this is part of the lie, if you will. Remember, part of the Disclosure Day lie is that humanity has in fact been seeded in the past by these creatures. So there is the claim that human beings are either the direct descendants or, I'm going to use the term, the biological experimentation of extraterrestrial beings. But the Bible says something else, that these demonic forces are something else, from somewhere else. This is Gino Geraci. I'll be right back. 303-873-1935.
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4: Well, aside from all that mess down in Castle Rock, a couple of new crashes here in Denver. One, westbound I-70 after Tower Road, blocking the left lane. That's causing some serious delays. Another crash reported, I-70 eastbound at York. And a major jamming north and southbound I-25 between about University all the way up to Colfax. With a check on your drive, I'm Bill Jones.
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7: C.S. Lewis was once asked why so many people listen to his lectures. He said, "It's because I have some true things to say." Someone has said that once you see truth, you can't unsee it. Jesus talked about planting seeds that grow. If we're smart, we'll leave those seeds alone and let them grow. Certainly, we shouldn't keep digging them up to see if they're growing. When you're talking about Jesus, speak truth lovingly and clearly and then get out of the way. Very often those seeds grow into trees. All we do is the seeds. God does the trees. I'm Steve Brown. You think about that. Share what you just heard with a friend. Go to youthinkaboutthat.com.
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2: Hey, welcome back, ladies and gentlemen. This is Gino Geraci. I'll be at Calvary South Denver this Sunday as I'm teaching the Sunday service at Calvary South Denver. 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And so I was talking about alien deception and whether or not this could be a part of the end time deception. And of course, the Bible doesn't talk about extraterrestrial beings who come from other parts of the galaxy or the universe and visit us. But the Bible has a great deal to say about what I call interdimensional beings, aliens, demons. Some people have called these angels, who are elect, and some angelic beings that have fallen. and who participate in deceptive practices. And so the Bible does give a warning in 2 Thessalonians chapter 2 that the coming of the lawless one is according to the working of Satan, with all power, signs, and lying wonders, and with all unrighteous deception among those who perish. So there are people who will, in fact, believe the deception. And of course, the Bible paints a picture of something supernatural, something persuasive, something deceptive. Now, are these aliens or are these something else? And again, the Bible does record fallen angels interacting with human beings. And of course, these are not extraterrestrials, but spirit beings who rebelled against God. And so the same demonic forces could conceivably, plausibly, in the end times, appear or make a case of being beings from another world to deceive humanity into rejecting the truth of God's word and embracing a false explanation. Listen carefully. Not simply for life's origins or what it means to be human or the problem of evil and sin, but perhaps even for the rapture itself. So is it possible that when millions of believers suddenly disappear, that the world will crave an explanation? And in a culture already fascinated by aliens, is it possible that an extraterrestrial abduction theory could be used to explain away the disappearance of Christians? Now, again, that might fit into this category that the Bible talks about both in Matthew chapter 24, when Jesus says, false Christ, false prophets will rise, show great signs and wonders to deceive, if possible, the elect, and also the 2 Thessalonians passage. This, again, this idea of a strong delusion. And again, it's a strong delusion that seems to be in the context of those who have made a deliberate effort to reject the truth. And so, if such beings appear, the scripture wouldn't identify them as aliens from another planet, but demonic entities masquerading as something else. And in 2 Corinthians chapter 11, verse 14, Paul writes that Satan himself transforms himself into an angel of light. So if Satan has the ability to transform himself into an angel of light, are fallen angels, are these creatures, these spirit beings able to, do they have the capacity to present themselves as something that they're not? And it could be that these manifestations would be a part of Satan's strategy to unite the world under this coming Antichrist figure and then draw humanity away from the worship of the true God and set the stage for the end time events that unfold. And so what is our response? Well, believers, we don't fear these things. Jesus himself said in Matthew 24, verse 6, see that you are not troubled, for all these things must come to pass, but the end is not yet. So God remains sovereign over creation, including the spirit realm or the spiritual realm. So the way that I would think about this is that even if demons can manifest or misrepresent themselves as extraterrestrial beings, they're still subject to God's authority. They cannot operate. They're on a tether, if you will, a leash. Psalm chapter 91, verse 2 says, I will say of the Lord, He is my refuge and my fortress, my God. In Him I will trust. And so the Bible doesn't mention interplanetary aliens who visit from another world and then who come through physical means to the planet Earth, but it does speak of a massive end-time deception. Demons can and have throughout history manifested themselves under a number of different disguises and guises to mislead humanity. So does that mean that they could participate in some sort of, I'm going to use the term, I don't want to use the term conspiracy. I want to use the term a grand fabrication to explain away the rapture. So what do? We remain grounded in the scripture. 1 John chapter 4, verse 1, test the spirits. Don't be deceived by signs, wonders, or claims, listen carefully, that contradict the word of God or the character of God. So our hope is built on nothing less than Jesus' blood and righteousness. And remember Jesus' words in Matthew 24, verse 4. Take heed that no one deceives you. Take heed. So how do we do that? How do we take heed? How do we seriously heed the warning of Jesus? What are the strategies that we can employ? So again, 303-873-1935. That's the number if you want to join me on the program. And like I said earlier, I'll be at Calvary South Denver this Sunday. It'll be fun. 303-873-1935. I'll be right back.

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1: Dude, you look totally bummed. What's up?
2: 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I just feel unhappy with life.
1: Wanna know the secret to happiness?
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1: You gotta party, man. Just do what you love to do.
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3: 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He will love you back the rest of your life with a love that is deeper than any love you ever knew.
0: 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We're the Billy Graham Evangelistic Association.
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5: We still have major problems down in Castle Rock. In fact, the highway is closed northbound coming out of Castle Rock due to a fatal crash. Here in town, a new crash. Eastbound I-70 at York is blocking the left lane, backing you up to I-25. Another crash, US-36 eastbound at Sheridan. That's blocking two left lanes. And a lot of traffic on C-470 by Morrison Road due to high school graduations today.
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13: 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So, I've been talking about alien deception as a part of the end time scenario. And I couldn't help but think of the admonition, the warning that Jesus gives in Matthew 24:4. Jesus says, I want to warn you. He says, take heed that no one deceives you. That's what that expression means. Take heed isn't simply a command to be cautious, but to be spiritually alert, discerning, rooted in the truth. So in the last days, here's how I guess I'm going to put this. In the last days, deception will not always look evil. It will sometimes look plausible, good, beautiful, even spiritual. And that's why the warning that Jesus gives is so urgent. And so, what does this mean? Take heed. How do we take heed against deception? Well, the most obvious answer is a familiarity with the truth of God's word. I'm going to suggest again that this means to know and to love the truth. The most effective defense against deception is a deep, growing knowledge of the scripture. In Hebrews 5:14, it says, but solid food belongs to those who are of full age or who are mature. That is, those who by reason of use have their senses exercised to discern both good and evil. It was Charles Spurgeon who said that discernment isn't simply knowing the difference between good and evil. It means knowing the difference between right and almost right. We can't discern truth from error if we're spiritually malnourished. So that means you have to cultivate an appetite for God's word. How do you do that? That's why reading the Bible every day. That's why having a quiet time. That's why searching the scripture. If these things are so, your body, I'm going to put it differently. Your spirit craves the Bible. It craves the word of God. And when you distance yourself from it because you're upset by it or don't want to be convicted by it, you enter into a kind of spiritual now malnourishment. But again, we have to develop an appetite for God's word so that we can be trained by constant practice, like it says in Hebrews 5:14, to know, to be able to distinguish between good from evil. Some of you intuitively have a fairly good idea of what's right and what's wrong and what's good and what's evil. And by the way, Christians are given permission to distinguish between right and wrong and good and evil. We actually are called to judge between right and wrong and good and evil. And so for the person who says, I don't want to judge, you must judge between right and wrong and good and evil. What the Bible forbids is unjust judgments and presumptuous judgments. That is, judgments where you don't have enough information in order to come to a right understanding of what may or may not be true. So, when we know the scripture, false teaching and spiritual counterfeits become rather obvious. Just as bankers study genuine currency to spot counterfeits, Christians have to study the genuine truth of God's word to recognize Satan's lies. Some of you know that I collect coins, and so in my many, many years of collecting coins, I've come across dozens and dozens and dozens of fakes. But in order to know the genuine from the fake, it requires sometimes that you have an understanding of how the coin is made, the metal that it's composed, and then the surfaces, and then the actual die, and then all of the other little diagnostics that coin people use to be able to determine something that's genuine from something that's fake. And so we take heed. We know and love the truth. We depend on the Lord. By the way, when you depend on the Lord, that means you don't depend on yourself. Paul writes in Romans 7:18, I know that in me, that is in my flesh, nothing good dwells. When Paul speaks of his flesh, he's not talking about his flesh and bones. He's not talking about muscle and ligaments. He's not talking about organs and blood. He's talking about what it means to be a human being apart from Christ. When Paul talks about his flesh, he means everything that he is apart from Christ. And so humility is essential. Pride blinds us. Dependence on the Lord opens our eyes. And so, in order to discern what Paul talks about in Romans chapter 7, verse 18, that in me, that is, in my flesh, nothing good dwells, it requires you to say, well, Lord, what are your thoughts? What are your ideas? What is your revelation concerning whatever it is I'm dealing with? Because we're guarded by the power of God through faith, it says in 1 Peter chapter 1, verse 5. Jesus told Peter, Satan has asked for you that he may sift you as wheat. That's in Luke 22. But remember, in that passage, I can't help but imagining when Jesus says to Peter, Satan has asked for you that he may sift you as wheat. I have to wonder if Peter said, you said no, right? You said no. He asked for you and you said no. But Jesus didn't say no. He said, but I prayed for you that your faith should not fail. Our protection isn't in how clever we are, but in the ability of Jesus to intercede, and God's well, reservoir of faith. I'll be back with one last thought. This is Gino Geraci.

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1: Lavender graduations are spreading, correspondent Michael Harrington reports.
2: The term refers to special university-sanctioned events honoring LGBT graduates. They began in 1995 and have since become popular on many college campuses, including some that might surprise you. This spring, 19 Catholic universities will reportedly host a lavender graduation, as will several associated with Protestant traditions, including Eastern Mennonite University. More than 500 colleges and universities observe the events nationwide. Michael Harrington reporting.
1: May is the month to honor nurses, and an international faith-based organization is doing just that. Mercy Ships has partnered with nations in Africa for the past three decades, delivering surgery to those that have no access to it. The organization is honoring nurses with a special award for those who have gone above and beyond the call of duty. This is SRN News.
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4: Well, if you're trying to get in or out of Castle Rock, some good news. That crash that closed the highway northbound coming out of Castle Rock has been cleared, but we still have heavy, heavy traffic in the area. A new crash to report, Parker Road southbound at Hampton. And still working a crash at US 36 eastbound at Sheridan. That one is now blocking three left lanes and causing some pretty heavy traffic as well. I'm Bill Jones.
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2: Being alert to the ways of deception, understanding how Satan attacks the mind and the heart through false teaching, worldly philosophies, emotional manipulation, even spiritual experiences that contradict the scripture. And so Satan disguises himself as an angel of light. And so Paul writes, it shouldn't be a surprise if his servants also disguise themselves as servants of righteousness. So Paul has already told us that if Satan can disguise himself, his servants can disguise themselves. And so Satan rarely presents evil in its most wicked form. He cloaks lies in partial truths, moral language, spiritual sounding ideas. But Jesus made it clear in John 8:44, he's a liar and the father of it. He deceived Eve not by denying God outright, but by twisting God's words. And so he does the same today. Twist the scripture, redefine sin, promote love or tolerance that contradicts God's holiness. And of course, he exploits our desires. He counterfeits God's power. He undermines confidence in God's word. So how do we stand firm? Well, finally, brethren, in Ephesians 6, be strong in the Lord and in the power of his might. Put on the whole armor of God that you might be able to stand against the wiles of the devil. That armor? Truth. Knowing and loving God's word. Righteousness. Living in obedience. Faith. Trusting God's promises. Salvation. Resting in God's finished work. And of course, the word of God, our sword against lies. Go to church this weekend. Johnny Erickson Tana, coming up next.
3: This is Shauna on Johnny Erickson Tada Sharing Hope. Here's Johnny to share the words to an old but timeless hymn.
4: It's one my mother used to sing all the time. Well, I should say, I mostly remember her singing it when I was in the hospital shortly after my diving accident, the one in which I became paralyzed. When she was with me in my hospital room, feeding me lunch, dinner, helping me read books, she wouldn't sing out loud. She wouldn't sing the words, but then later, during breaks, when she'd walk the hospital hallways, I would hear these words as though they came straight from her heart, and she'd be singing, I do not know why oft around me my hopes all shattered seem to be. God's perfect plan I cannot see, but someday I'll understand. Someday he'll make it plain to me. Someday when I his face shall see. Someday from tears I shall be free, for someday I will understand. And I think you can understand why that hymn meant so much to her, and now, years later, it means as much, if not more, to me. In fact, I'd love for you to watch my mother sing this hymn. I posted a short video of Lindy Erickson doing just that. All you got to do is go to johnnyandfriends.org/radio when we're finished, and I promise, if you are struggling to understand what God's doing, if your hopes seem to be all shattered over some great disappointment, you will really resonate with these words. And speaking of the words, they were written by a man named Adam Geibel, a blind hymn writer who lost his son-in-law in a steel working accident. The conveyor loaded with molten liquid steel jumped the track, spewed its contents everywhere. Geibel's son-in-law saw what was happening and literally threw himself

0: off like a shield in front of his co-workers, but in saving them, he lost his life. And his father-in-law, Adam, was crushed and heartbroken at the thought that this precious young man, who had so much ahead of him, was now gone. But one day, Geibel came out of his despair and said, "Without a doubt, the hardest thing I have ever had to face was not my blindness, but the tragedy of losing my son-in-law. I kept asking God why. Then last night as I was praying about it, for I felt I could not go on any longer in this attitude, the Lord himself seemed to be saying to me, 'Adam, someday you'll understand all about it, for someday I'll make it plain to you.'" And with that, Adam sat down at the piano and wrote the words to this hymn. "Someday he'll make it plain to me, someday when I his face shall see, someday from tears I shall be free, for someday I shall understand." Oh, friend, one day you and I really will understand. We will see as plain as day. We'll marvel at how every disappointment, every bizarre and twisted, unexplainable trial fit, and we will see how it fit perfectly. And then we will acknowledge that, had it never happened, God's perfect plan could not have been accomplished. The Lord needed, the Lord required it, and we will, with perfect eyes, thank God and say yes. Yes, that painful thing, that awful thing really did fit into a marvelous pattern for great good and glory. So hang on to Isaiah 65, where that wonderful day is described, a place of no more weeping, no memory of past troubles, only joy and gratitude at God's wisdom. And if you're struggling with a deep, unexplainable disappointment, remember, someday from tears you will be free, for someday you'll understand, just like my mom. Listen to her for yourself today at johnnyradio.org.
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3: This is Seth Leibson for townhall.com. In an age of fleeting stories fed by a constant conveyor belt of crisis and frenzy, keeping all of us in a common state of agitation with little ability to focus on the meaningful, let us do exactly that as we prepare for Memorial Day coming up in another weekend. The great historian Wilfred Maclay once wrote, quote, "Without memory and without the stories by which our memories are carried forward, we cannot say who or what we are. Without them, our life and thought dissolve into a meaningless, unrelated rush of events," close quote. The commemoration of those who, in the words of James Garfield, made immortal their patriotism and their virtue in defending this country, gave us the greatest lessons in who and what we are, and with the greatest of meaning. Who and what we are matters. Thus, the memory of them and what they did for us matters. They are antidotes to meaninglessness. We can celebrate 250 years of our country's life because of those we reflect on this Memorial Day. Thank God for these heroes. I'm Seth Leibson.
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14: This is an SRN News special report. Virginia Democrats lose at the Supreme Court. I'm Keith Peters in Washington. The Supreme Court has rejected Virginia Democrats' bid to restore a congressional map that would have given Democrats a chance to pick up four seats in the closely divided House of Representatives. The court's order Friday leaves in place a 4-3 ruling by the Virginia Supreme Court that struck down a constitutional amendment redrawing congressional districts that voters narrowly passed just last month. It's the latest twist in the nation's mid-decade redistricting competition that was kicked off last year by President Donald Trump's urging Republican-controlled states to redraw their lines. On Wall Street, the Dow down by 537 points, the NASDAQ dropped 410. More details at SRNNews.com.
12: The word on traffic for the drive home.
15: Well, the drive around town is easing up a bit, but we do have one relatively new crash eastbound. US 36 at Sheridan blocking three left lanes, causing stop and go delays almost all the way back to Broomfield. We're still looking at heavy traffic both east and westbound I-270 through Commerce City, and some fairly heavy traffic over by Morrison Road and C-470 due to some high school graduations at Red Rocks. I'm Bill Jones.
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16: Your day weather forecast into this evening. We're keeping temps mild. We'll start our weekend slate at Coors Field with the Rockies and Diamondbacks with partly cloudy skies. Overnight lows tonight will fall into the mid-50s. Starting off Saturday with sunshine, then clouds build in the afternoon. A few afternoon and early evening showers and thunderstorms with highs low 80s and lows upper 40s. Better chance for rain and stronger storms Sunday. Cloudy with highs mid-70s, lows mid-40s Sunday night with heavier rains at times into the day on Monday. Monday's highs only upper 40s, low 50s. I'm Day Weather Meteorologist Don Watson.
17: Current temperature
18: 80 degrees.
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